0: Previously confidential taxpayer-funded settlements between 2007 and 2017. Now, all of the members listed have since left Congress, and each of the incidents, most of them rather, have been previously reported by ABC News or other outlets. But it comes amid a broader push for reform up here on Capitol Hill.
1: ABC's Jay O'Brien. Private sector employers created the most new jobs in 15 months last month.
2: Job creation blew past economists' expectations in April, according to payroll processor ADP, with private employers adding 109,000 positions. ADP says continued strength in the healthcare sector, along with a rebound in trade, transportation, and utilities, fueled the fastest pace of job growth since January of 2025.
1: ABC's Jim Ryan. Novo Nordisk says in the first 4 months that its Wegovy weight loss drug was offered in pill form, more than 1 million people were prescribed the medication. And the company says about 80% of those patients are new to the GLP-1 class. Some iPhone owners could get a $95 payout from Apple because the company reached a $250 million settlement in a class action lawsuit over false advertising of its AI capabilities. Dave Packer, ABC News.
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4: From Bloomberg World Headquarters in New York, I'm Doug Krisner. Let's update market action and take a look at a few of the top business stories. So markets seem convinced the U.S. and Iran are nearing a deal to end the war. We are told Washington presented a memorandum of understanding that would gradually reopen the Strait of Hormuz, while at the same time lifting the American blockade on Iranian ports. And we are told that Iran is expected to send a response via mediator Pakistan in the next 2 days. The equity market rallied to record highs today. The S&P 500 gaining more than 1.4% to an all-time high, 73.65. Crude oil prices collapsed. WTI was down 7% in New York to 95.08. We got some perspective, though, from Stephen Schork. He is co-founder of the Schork Group.
5: We really do have to take it into with a grain of salt, keeping in mind that the futures market can reprice instantly. They can reprice as fast as a trader can hit the sell button on their keyboard. So to paraphrase Ronald Reagan, futures market trade on trust, the physical market trades on verification.
4: Stephen Schork from the Schork Group. Right now, to that point, WTI is up nearly 1.2% at 96.17. However, in New York, trading with those lower oil prices, we had yields moving lower across the Treasury curve, the 2 and the 10-year each dropping more than 7 basis points. Right now in Tokyo trading, U.S. Treasuries little change. We have a 10-year at 4.34%, a 2-year at 3.86%. The equity market also got a lift from some solid corporate results. Advanced Micro Devices in the regular session jumped 18% after boosting its sales forecast, and Supermicro Computer soared 24% after the company reported improved margins. After the bell, we heard from Arm Holdings. The company reported adjusted earnings above the average estimate, and Arm also delivered a sales forecast for the current quarter that exceeded expectations. However, Arm also predicted slightly negative numbers for the smartphone market, including a slowdown in royalty revenue. ADRs in Arm, these are the U.S. listed shares, they were down more than 5% in late New York trading. We check markets for you throughout the day here on Bloomberg. We've got a stronger yen, 156.40, and a higher Nikkei up about 2.7%. In Seoul, the Kospi rising about 0.8%. Meantime, in Sydney, the ASX 200 is up 1%. U.S. E-mini futures right now drifting lower with the S&P 500 contract down 0.1%. 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
8: There is a strong chance that as you are listening to us right now, you are listening to us on a smartphone. And there is also a strong chance that on that very smartphone, you have ChatGPT or some other similar app like Claude. These apps, this technology, it is just transforming our lives and will soon very likely be transforming our phones and maybe all of our hardware.
7: Yeah, these AI companies want to make phones, and so we wanted to

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1: We have a great person to talk about this. Bloomberg Managing Editor of Consumer Technology, Mark Gurman. He is the person in this newsroom that I talk to when I want to understand really anything about the kind of personal hardware that defines our lives increasingly. He covers Apple.
2: Like the gadget.
1: He covers gadgets in general. Mark, welcome to Everybody's Business.
3: Thanks for having me. Glad to be here.
1: Okay, so we wanted to talk to you because OpenAI right now, they're in the news. There is a very interesting trial going on in Oakland between Elon Musk and Sam Altman. There have been a swirl of reports around OpenAI's valuation, and are they hitting their metrics? Is there enough usage? Is there an AI bubble? And there's also this kind of weird report that came out earlier this week that OpenAI is getting closer to developing some consumer hardware, particularly a smartphone. And leaving aside the Musk drama, the valuation, can you just try to explain to us why they're doing this and what exactly we think they're doing?
3: Yeah, we've known for some time now that OpenAI has ambitions in hardware. Johnny Ive, who, just taking a step back here, who ran design for Apple, he left in 2019. And after that, he started up a design shop with another designer named Mark Newsom, and it's called Love From, based in San Francisco. And they've done some one-off things. They've worked with the UK government on a font. They created a lamp that you take sailing. They've done other fun, quirky
1: interior of a
3: things.
1: Ferrari, I believe.
3: Interior of a Ferrari.
2: These are very odd undertakings.
3: They're all niche, right?
2: Yes.
3: But Johnny Ive is known for all the Apple products we use today. The Apple Watch was his brainchild. And he had this, you know, arrangement with Apple where couldn't really get into the consumer electronics game, I would guess, for a 3-year period and whatnot.
2: A non-compete
3: type of thing. And he worked with Apple post-departure as well. They did some one-off work together on a contractual basis. But that all ended around 2022. And obviously, the guy who helped make the consumer tech we use every day, he's going to have the itch to get back into the game. So around then, he started working on a startup called IO at the time. And the idea was to create AI hardware and AI devices. And early on in that process, he got introduced to Sam Altman and saw what he was doing with ChatGPT and OpenAI. And his thinking at the time, Johnny Ive's thinking, was AI is going to enable an entirely new wave of consumer hardware and consumer technology. You know, he had this idea where people have become too addicted to screens and their phones and headsets and whatnot. And he felt that AI could help him recreate these devices in a way that would counter this addiction, counter people being glued to their displays and their phones and iPads at all times. And so they partnered together, and Sam Altman was part of this IO to a certain extent. And Johnny Ive brought in a bunch of the best that you saw at Apple working on products there. From an IP standpoint, you can likely argue with it, but from a talent perspective, it's hard to argue that they're getting the best of the best there. But now IO is part of OpenAI, and they are working on what they say is a family of AI devices. My understanding is that they're looking and working on basically everything you can imagine. But the one thing you really need if you want to be a successful consumer electronics company is something you can put in your pocket, right? And we think of a phone today as this smartphone, this slab of glass with this display. But really, a phone could be anything with cellular connectivity that allows you to make phone calls. And so the ultimate goal has been from the beginning for OpenAI to create an iPhone killer, an AI phone from the ground up. And that's what I expect them to do before the end of the decade. But certainly that's not going to be their first device. I anticipate their first device being more of an accessory, something in the smart speaker, earbuds, smart glasses realm. And then eventually I think that'll all make way towards the OpenAI phone.
2: Why would they want to get into the hardware business? The hardware business is so tough. I feel like a lot of great companies tried and failed to make a phone. Anthropic is going in a much different, more sort of software-driven direction from what I understand. Why is AI going in this direction?
3: It's the same reason that you've seen Amazon in the past look at making a phone. It's the same reason why Google makes a phone. It's the same reason
1: that
3: these companies make a phone. Facebook tried to make a phone. And it's the reason right now why Meta is all in on building its own array of AI hardware devices. You know, they hired Alan Dye.

0: the head of user interface at Apple at the end of last year. And now he's driving the work along with their CTO, Andrew Bosworth, on making an array of AI devices. Why? Because Apple owns the consumer technology landscape because they are the hardware player. They are the platform. And if you have this AI technology, you don't want to be reliant on Apple for connecting with your customers. 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And so this is why they're all trying to build hardware. And this is why OpenAI wants to build its own hardware. They don't want to rely on Apple being the distribution point for ChatGPT and their technology. They want to be their own distributor. They don't want to abide by Apple's App Store rules. They don't want to abide by Apple's software development kits. They don't want to abide by what Apple allows and doesn't allow to run on their products. They want to issue their own products to consumers and have their technology on top of it and their own app store on top of it. They don't want to be within Apple's walled garden. They want to create their own garden.
1: We should talk about what's happening in Apple, but before we get there, Mark, does it create any kind of cause for concern in your mind? Stacy mentioned this. Anthropic has had a lot of success marketing to businesses. We've seen reports that OpenAI, according to the Wall Street Journal, which OpenAI denied, was missing its revenue projections. This is a very competitive space. Do you have any sense that this is a company that is scrambling to find a way to continue growing, that there is maybe even like a hint of desperation in this ambition? Just because so many companies have done this, have tried to do this, and they have failed pretty miserably. We could probably debate on the Google one because Android is very successful. But there isn't like a big track record of tech companies attempting to compete with Apple and Samsung here and winning.
0: Yeah, but OpenAI and Sam Altman have this secret sauce that is AI. For all intents and purposes, they were the pioneer here. They do probably have still, even though Claude is up there and Gemini is up there, some of the best underlying AI technology, some of the best AI researchers. And that's a huge differentiator from what you have at Apple. And so if anyone is going to reinvent the hardware game, it's OpenAI. But I don't think that this is a serious issue for Apple. And if OpenAI ends up doing anything successful, I think Apple's just going to copy them really quickly. So I'm not too worried for Apple there. The one concern I do have for Apple is in terms of brain drain and talent drain. Anything that Apple's doing, OpenAI has hired from to a very large degree. And so that's the scary part for Apple, if they're losing too many people to be able to keep up the pace of their own hardware development.
1: Mark, we've seen a couple of efforts to create these like AI devices. There was a company called Humane. You tested the product. I think you might have called it like one of the worst products. I can't remember the exact wording.
0: Right.
1: I
0: don't want to. It is the worst product I've ever used.
2: It was
1: like a little pin that you wore on your chest. And the idea was like, instead of looking at a screen, you would just talk to a chatbot. And it had all sorts of problems. The big problem, and Mark, correct me if I'm wrong, is it got really hot because of all the computing that was happening. And the heat would both be uncomfortable, but also the battery would die really quick. There were all these problems.
2: Like, set fire to your shirt.
1: Okay.
0: Well, the biggest issue is that, you know, voice interaction already is not a perfect science. Perfect science is point and click with your computer or touchscreen on your iPad or phone or whatever, right? Mm. But interactivity over voice, sometimes it doesn't understand you. It's difficult to go back and forth. But theirs was just so slow and just didn't work properly that the bar was already so high, and they just did a horrible job implementation-wise. The other thing they tried to do was replace the display with a laser system that you put your hand in front of it, and it points a laser. And so it's a laser projection screen on your
2: hand. On your hand?
0: And it just did not work well. Cool concept, but didn't work well.
2: Mark, you mentioned that you thought OpenAI, or I think from what I remember, you mentioned that OpenAI in 10 years would have an iPhone killer. Do you think that is true? Do you think Apple, for all of its muscle and market dominance right now, could be taken out by OpenAI?
0: I don't think they're going to be taken out by OpenAI.
2: You don't think iPhone killer is happening?
0: Well, sure, it could be an iPhone killer, but it's not going to be an iPhone replacement, if that makes sense. It might be better than the iPhone from a technical perspective, but I think Apple's brand and marketing is so strong that they're not going to go away, and they're going to evolve very quickly. At some point, these AI models are going to become commoditized. Eventually, Apple's going to make acquisitions here. And so I think they'll be able to get up the snuff in this AI game in fairly short order. But like you mentioned, the priority right now is becoming the AI middleman to play nicely with everyone else's AI.
1: Mark, before we wrap, I think a lot of people who are maybe not following this conversation as closely as we are, certainly not as closely as you are, have this kind of question over, like, why do you have to keep replacing your iPhone? You know, there was the battery gate controversy that had to do with basically class action lawsuits saying Apple was deliberately slowing down its batteries. I think there's a feeling among a lot of users that, like, why these iPhones, they kind of look the same. Like, why am I being made to upgrade? I'm curious, like, what your personal upgrade philosophy is. Like, how often do you get a new phone? Maybe you answer that, but then answer it if you weren't Mark Gurman, who's got to be trying out the latest and greatest.
0: Me personally, I've upgraded every year to the new iPhone. You probably don't need to get a new iPhone if you are not deep in the technology. See, the thing with me is I write about Apple, I write about tech, but that's not just my job. I live and breathe Apple and tech and devices as my personal passion and life's work and a hobby and, you know, the thing that I'm most interested in life. I love basketball too. I love sports too. You know, some people are just obsessed with that or cars, but for me, this is not a job. It's my whole life. I am unique in that, from that standpoint. Someone who does not live and breathe this stuff, you're probably good every 3 years, maybe four.
1: Mark Gurman, thank you for being here.
2: Thanks, Mark. Check out his
1: newsletter, Power On. If you're not already a subscriber, you should be. We really appreciate the time.
0: Thank you both so much.
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8: This is a Bloomberg Money Minute. Some good news on the labor front ahead of this Friday's April jobs report. Payroll firm ADP says U.S. companies hired 109,000 workers in April, the most in a year, with gains in healthcare and education. It was another record-setting day on Wall Street for the S&P 500 and the Nasdaq on rising hopes that the U.S. and Iran are nearing a deal to end the war. That sent the Dow 612 points higher, up 1.25%. The Nasdaq up 513, a 2% gain. The S&P rose 106, 1.5% higher, while oil plunged, closing at $95 a barrel. Still more than $30 more than it was when the war began. An earnings beat after the close from DoorDash, the largest food delivery app in the U.S., giving an upbeat forecast for even more deliveries in the current quarter. And Eli Lilly's diabetes-cum-weight-loss drug, Mounjaro, is now the best-selling med in the whole world, surpassing Merck's cancer therapy, Keytruda. It raked in almost $9 billion in sales for Lilly in the first quarter. Tom Busby, Bloomberg Radio.
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10: Showers ending this evening, cloudy overnight, low 50 to 55. Morning clouds and becoming partly sunny Thursday, high only in the middle 60s. Clear and cooler Thursday night, low in the middle to upper 40s. Morning sun and then increasing clouds Friday, breezy, high 65 to 70. Morning showers, then partial clearing Saturday, high in the lower to middle 70s. I'm Scott Kaplan with your three-day forecast on Bloomberg 99.1.
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13: The IEA this morning, International Energy Agency, made a point. They said, if you look at all the gas that's stuck in the Strait of Hormuz, right, more than that, double that is being wasted just on flaring and waste of methane, right? And then if you put that together with the amount that's wasted in the energy system, which is over half in Europe and two-thirds in America, that's trillions of dollars.
14: So you're saying this is a learning moment?
13: A massive learning moment. It's a massive forcing function because, I mean, particularly the UK and Europe just can't afford, whether economically or politically, to have this level of import dependency.
14: Is this going to change the way they do business, though, really, at the end of the day? And what can be done?
13: I think it will have to. Okay. I think it's also going to change the geopolitical landscape. I mean, America was a big beneficiary of the Russia-Ukraine crisis because most LNG imports now come, liquefied natural gas, come into Europe from America. Big boon, right? But Europe has diversified the same problem. It's diversified import dependency, right? What it now needs to do, has to do, this is all your question, I think, has something have to change? Yeah, it has to change, because even if this gets reduced or resolved, even if there's a denouement with the Russia-Ukraine crisis, Europe has an unbelievable competitiveness problem.
6: How does Europe and the UK think about their energy policy?
13: The way Europe's been thinking about it historically, there's been a big push for renewables. You know, that has provided some level of defense, particularly in the electricity markets, but it doesn't do it.
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3: 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Today, Stacey Vanek Smith and I talked to Dina Shanker about Make America Healthy Again.
2: All right. So, Dina, why were these protesters outside the Supreme Court? Talk to us about this case.
15: Okay, great. So we all know Monsanto, the company that makes or that made glyphosate, also known as Roundup. They got acquired by Bayer some years back. And since then, Bayer has been hit by lawsuit after lawsuit by plaintiffs claiming that glyphosate caused their cancer. They have had to pay out.
2: So they ate vegetables that have been treated with this
15: a lot of killer. Farmers and people that work with the pesticide
2: got sick from working with it. Okay.
15: But although I can't say for sure whether there's also there's so many of these cases, I could not tell you whether there's consumers in there too. So far already, Bayer has paid out over $10 billion, including legal costs, but as well as payouts, because juries have found in favor of the plaintiffs. So Bayer right now in front of the Supreme Court is trying to get a liability shield specifically about their failure to warn over the cause of cancer and relationships with glyphosate.
2: So they're getting in trouble for not saying using this product could harm you.
15: That's right. They're trying to say we don't have to put it on the label because the EPA said we don't have to put it on the label. If the EPA says we don't have to put it on the label, we don't have to tell anybody about it. It's fine. There's a lot of opposition to them getting this liability shield. There's also, I believe, around 60,000 claims still outstanding against Bayer that may or may not be impacted by the decision of the court. Bayer has tried in other ways to get this kind of liability shield. They're currently trying with the farm bill to get it written into that. But this was about the Supreme Court decision. Now, that day at the Supreme Court, who was arguing in favor of Bayer? But Trump administration lawyers, which did not sit well with the Make America Healthy Again contingent. RFK Jr. was actually one of the lawyers on the trial that found Monsanto was liable for.
2: So he went after Monsanto.
15: Yes, a long time ago. And so he's been anti-glyphosate for a very long time. So his followers, the MAHA voters, they are fully on board with glyphosate causes cancer and people should be warned about it. We should reduce our use. We should get rid of it. You know, you talk to people, they have different plans for sort of what to do about it. But the Trump administration has come out very pro-glyphosate. They have not only submitted an amicus brief in the Supreme Court case and argued on its behalf. Trump also put out an executive order basically saying that glyphosate production is a matter of national security so that we can have...
1: Yeah, we should say the argument that they're making is that this is a really important technology for farming and that it's safe. And that if this were not used, it would be very damaging to American agriculture, that we wouldn't make as much food as we make. And I think it has been an incredibly effective herbicide in addition to creating a swirl of concern around danger, harm for agriculture workers, first and foremost, but also consumers. And that's, I think, where the MAHA movement comes in, right? These are people who don't want to eat this.
15: Well, it's also a lot of regenerative agriculture advocates. And there's a lot of talk about, yes, we can't just flip a switch, right? We can't just get rid of glyphosate tomorrow. That would be very detrimental to food security in this country, but we can phase it out. There are other ways to farm. A lot of weeds are now are growing resistant to Roundup anyway, so it's not as effective as it used to be. So there's a lot of people that expected this administration to be more supportive of that position, that glyphosate can be scaled down. Maybe we could align with European standards on pesticides. But instead, we've seen that this administration is very much aligned with the agricultural industry, which very much wants these pesticides to stay in use at current levels.
1: Okay, so we talked about the Supreme Court. There's this thing going on in the Supreme Court, Trump administration and big agriculture, Bayer, which owns Monsanto, having an argument. And then there's the MAHA movement. And you kind of hinted at this, or we mentioned at the top, but these MAHA protesters are in front of the Supreme Court or in Washington making their voices heard, which is super interesting because, first of all, they had been pro-Trump. They had helped Donald Trump get elected. It's yet another instance of a sort of part of Trump's coalition seeming to turn against him.
15: Yes, definitely. And I should say the turnout was not
2: huge. You were
15: there.
2: Yeah,
15: I was there. I was expecting a bigger turnout, but it was a bipartisan lineup of speakers. Democrats were also speaking, as well as like MAHA leaders and elected Republicans. But the crowd was mostly MAHA people, so people that voted for Trump for Kennedy. Everyone was upset with Trump. Everyone also was, I want to say, like making excuses for Kennedy for the fact that this was happening on his watch. He's done everything he can. This is not his department.
2: Has he spoken up about this?
15: He did. When the executive order came out, he originally kind of backed it, saying it is a matter of national security, but then he backtracked on it.
2: To keep Roundup around.
15: Yeah, exactly. And like, he's clearly not happy with it, but he's in a tough spot because Trump is his boss and this is quite antithetical to everything he has ever stood for.
2: So Dina, you brought us a recording.
15: Yeah, so... Okay.
2: And what are we about to hear?
15: Vani Hari, also known as Food Babe online, she has been an activist.
2: She's like an influencer?
15: She is, she long predates the influencer era. She's a food activist who riles up all kinds of feelings in different kinds of people. She's been doing this for a long time, and she used to be a Democrat, and then she switched to Republican for MAHA. Once Kennedy picked that up, I think that was when MAHA really started gaining broad support, was because people can see those colors. They can see it in the food that they're being served. And then when she spoke at the rally, she was really making it clear that she is extremely not on Team Trump anymore.
16: Right now, inside that building, Monsanto Bayer will be arguing for the right to poison us and not be held accountable. Let me say that again. They want to give us cancer and get away with it. We are here to make sure that does not happen.
17: And we are not going to leave here quietly.
1: Wow. The thing that I find so interesting about this and your reporting on this, Dina, is that this movement has been around for a very long time. There have been people, especially like on the left, yelling about Monsanto for, I feel like, as long as I've been alive. And none of it has had, I think, much political resonance. There's obviously like organic foods have grown a lot, but like we hadn't seen it break through politically until 2024. And I'm curious why you think that happened.
15: So that's such a great question, because that is something that I have asked a lot of people, including elected Democrats, because food issues were Democratic issues, they just never really talked about them is the issue. Remember, not only did Michelle Obama make school nutrition rules, but she planted an organic garden on the White House lawn. And the pesticide industry, the agricultural chemical industry, however, whatever euphemism we'd like to use for them, they wrote her a letter and then a public letter writing campaign urging her to use their crop protection tools, as they refer to them. And the Obamas didn't even respond to it. And so there's a question of, like, the Democrats have always had this position. Why didn't they push it harder? I think it's been a huge miss for them to not be pushing this harder. I mean, it is by definition, a kitchen table issue because it's not the food on our kitchen table. And they just haven't. They just have been pushing it here and there. The agricultural industry is also very powerful and very dispersed around the country. Every single state in this country has some kind of agricultural product. The Democrats, I think, had so many opportunities to really own the food issue and never took it.
1: During Trump's campaign in 2024, he did this thing where he was down. It was brat summer. Did I say that right? I can't even remember. And Kamala was on the rise. There was all this energy among Democrats. And Trump, I think, frantically started embracing all sorts of weird causes. And I don't mean weird, but things that were fringe. So he embraced crypto. He started talking about, we're gonna uncover if aliens are real. I mean, he literally said that during the campaign.
2: Epstein files?
1: Epstein files, right. In retrospect, big mistake, big political mistake for him. And MAHA. He did all of these things, and he embraced the kind of the sort of corners of the America First movement or whatever that are very against foreign wars. He did all these things. He made all these promises. And in all sorts of ways, it just may be very hard to be simultaneously like a pro-business, pro-growth Republican and somebody who's going to satisfy the concerns of people who really are upset about the power of big agriculture.
15: Yeah, I think that's totally right. I also think that they're going to want to point to what they would consider their major achievements, and the big one being back to the food dyes that they got a bunch of companies to voluntarily commit to removing food dyes. But I would say, okay, you need to do some rulemaking to actually ban those food dyes, to not just ensure that those companies will drop them, but also that every company that makes food can't use them. But even if they did that, glyphosate is so much more foundational to our food system and to what a lot of people in MAHA want, which is that food should be, from their perspective, safe for everyone, or at least safe for them, because a lot of this comes down to, can you afford to buy the organic food? Because a lot of people I spoke with there only eat organic food. And glyphosate is used so widely, you can't really avoid it.
2: So what happens now with this case?
15: We wait. But for now, I know they're trying to push through some kind of liability shield through the farm bill. I'm not sure what the latest is on that. That was like very much in motion while I was in D.C. earlier this week. And I think Bayer has like a big they have a lot of different, a multifaceted strategy to try to get themselves some kind of federal liability shield. They actually have pushed it through in certain states, but now they want it at a national level.
1: I just want to say before we let Dina go, if you're worried about MAHA, the MAHA part of Trump's coalition collapsing, the alien coalition, he's thinking about it because 1 week ago he said at a conservative event, quote, "We found many very interesting documents, I must say, and the first releases," these are first releases about aliens, "will begin very soon." So you can go out and see if that phenomenon is correct. So the alien voters are going to be thrown a bone, quote, "very soon."
15: But that's just, I just need to say, that's just silly, because we all know that nothing is going to be definitive.
1: I think there are people who are just like, come on. And I understand it, because if aliens are real, that's a big deal.
15: I mean, aliens are definitely real. Of course aliens are real.
2: Hot take from Tina Shanker. I love this.
15: What do we think? We're the only people, the only living creatures in the
1: universe? I think we found the first single issue alien voter here. Tina Shanker, thank you for being here.
2: She's definitely not the first single issue alien voter. There are a lot of single issue alien voters.
15: You can't vote on it because there's never going to be anything to fit.
1: Trump is your guy. He's going to release the documents.
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18: ABC News, I'm Dave Packer. President Trump says Iran is ready for an agreement to end the war.
19: They want to make a deal. We've had very good talks over the last 24 hours, and it's very possible that we'll make a deal.
18: President Trump suspended the U.S. operation to escort ships through the Strait of Hormuz to allow for more peace talks. A suicide note purportedly left behind in his jail cell by Jeffrey Epstein before his first attempt to kill himself said, quote, "It's a treat to be able to choose one's time to say goodbye." That was unsealed today. A U.S. district judge ruling today that the federal government can keep the 2020 election ballots from Georgia's Fulton County that were seized by the FBI from a warehouse near Atlanta. The county argued that the seizure was unconstitutional. There are now 5 suspected Hantavirus cases on board a cruise ship in the Atlantic. 3 people have died. The MV Verde now en route to the Canary Islands. His spokesperson says former New York City Mayor Rudy Giuliani remains in the hospital but is out of intensive care. This is ABC News.
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20: From Bloomberg World's headquarters in New York, I'm Doug Krisner. Let's update top stories and look at market action as well. Japanese equities are rallying as they come back online after a 3-day break. A lot of optimism today about a possible end to the conflict between the U.S. and Iran. Certainly, that was the case stateside, where the equity market rallied to record highs. We had the S&P 500 up by more than 1.4% to close at an all-time high, 7365. Now, we are being told that Washington has presented a memorandum of understanding that would gradually reopen the Strait of Hormuz and, at the same time, lift the American blockade on Iranian ports. Now, we are being also told that Iran is expected to send a response via mediator Pakistan over the next 2 days. Crude oil prices in New York trading simply collapsed. We had WTI falling 7%, although right now in Asian trading, WTI is up 1% at 96.10. Nonetheless, with those lower oil prices, you have yields lower across the Treasury curve in New York trading. The 2 and the 10 were each down by more than 7 basis points. Very little movement now in U.S. Treasuries in the Tokyo session. You've got a 10-year at 4.34%, a 2-year at 3.86%. U.S. equities were also supported by some solid corporate results. Advanced Micro Devices shares were up 18% after the company boosted its sales forecast. And Supermicro Computers soared 24% after the company reported improved margins. After the bell, we heard from Arm Holdings. The company reported adjusted earnings above the average estimate. Arm also delivered a sales forecast for the current quarter that exceeded expectations. However, Arm is predicting slightly negative numbers for the smartphone market, including a slowdown in royalty revenue. U.S. listed shares in Arm were down 5% in late U.S. trading. So you have the Nikkei higher by more than 4% at this hour. However, in Seoul, the Kospi is down 0.5%. In Sydney, the ASX 200 is up about 0.9%. 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I'm Doug Krisner in New York. 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
10: Showers and thunderstorms ending this evening, mostly cloudy overnight, low in the lower to middle 50s. Skies will become partly sunny Thursday, high only in the middle 60s. Clear Thursday night, low 45 to 50. Morning sun, afternoon clouds Friday, breezy, high in the middle to upper 60s. Morning showers then becoming partly sunny Saturday, high in the lower to middle 70s. I'm Scott Kaplan with your 3-day forecast on Bloomberg 99.1.
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7: This is a Bloomberg Money Minute. Officials in Iran now evaluating the latest proposal from the U.S. to end the war, reopen the Strait of Hormuz, and lift a U.S. naval blockade on Iranian ports. No official response from Tehran, but it sent oil tumbling today, closing at $95 a barrel. As for stocks, the Dow shot up 612 points, 1.25% higher. The Nasdaq, with a big boost from AI-related stocks, rose 2%, 513 points, and the S&P up 106. Shares of glassmaker Corning up 12% after partnering with AI chipmaker NVIDIA to make fiber optic cables for AI data centers. An earnings miss after the closing bell from Warner Brothers Discovery as it moves closer to be acquired by Hollywood rival Paramount Skydance. There was a big drop-off in revenue at its TV networks, including CNN, TNT, and the Cartoon Network. And Poppi, the healthier-for-you low-sugar prebiotic soda, now being sold at Subway's 19,000 U.S. shops. Tom Busby, Bloomberg Radio.
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12: On the latest edition of the Bloomberg Intelligence Podcast, we speak with Geetha Ranganathan, our analyst on U.S. media, on earnings from Walt Disney.
25: So I think people were really coming into this quarter, everybody was really fearing whether they would lower guidance. They did the exact opposite, raised guidance for EPS growth 16%. Consensus was expecting about 11%. The biggest source of fear for this stock has been the theme parks business, just kind of given, the backdrop of rising oil prices as well as macroeconomic factors, geopolitical tensions, management basically saying that theme park demand remains extremely strong and you have the added benefits of a lot of new cruise ships coming on. So we're going to see an acceleration in that segment through the second half of fiscal 2026.
26: Geetha, another key driver for this company and this stock has been their streaming business. Talk to us about the profitability. It's finally turned profitable. And talk to us about the profitability now and maybe what are some targets?
25: So the profitability, they actually, for the quarter that they just reported, Paul, a fiscal second quarter, they reported an 88% increase in profit. So definitely a fantastic turnaround from just a few years ago when they were reporting something like $4 billion in losses. So this year, we're going to look at about $2.6 billion in profit. That translates to a 10% operating margin. And really what investors are focused on for the next few years, at least, is that while theme parks is definitely the majority of earnings for Disney, 60% of earnings this year, the biggest earnings growth story is really going to come from the streaming business. So we're kind of looking for ways that how management can basically improve that margin from 10% this year to 20, 25, 30%.
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28: 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I'm Sarah Holder, and today on the show, we're talking about what the rising costs of jet fuel mean for airlines and for passengers.
29: For global airlines, this year was supposed to be a big one.
28: The industry had projected record profits, more than 5 billion passengers, and a busy summer travel season. But then came the war in Iran and the closure of the Strait of Hormuz. And with it, a major disruption to global jet fuel supplies.
1: There's been a lot of talk, will we run out of jet fuel? Will we have to actually stop flying? Will my plane still take off?
28: Benedikt Kamel oversees Bloomberg's global aviation coverage from Berlin. He says the fears of a jet fuel shortage grinding air travel to a halt haven't yet come to pass. But the strain on supply has caused other problems.
1: So far, the big problem for airlines is not so much the availability of jet fuel, but it's the cost of that that has really created such a massive headache for the airlines.
28: For some airlines, it could be more than just a headache. Over the weekend, Spirit Airlines shut down after years of financial problems, citing rising jet fuel prices as the last straw. Meanwhile, other airlines are responding to their rising fuel costs by trying to make them up elsewhere, by passing them on to passengers.
1: We've heard from multiple airlines across the industry that they've said that we think we can push more of that extra cost through to the consumer, 30, 40, 50, in some cases 100%, and that means higher ticket prices for everybody.
28: I'm Sarah Holder, and this is The Big Take from Bloomberg News. Today on the show, how the Iran war is putting a squeeze on airlines and passengers, and how rising jet fuel costs could reshape the aviation industry. The reason airlines are so sensitive to rising jet fuel prices is because fuel can make up as much as 30% of their operating costs.
1: Jet fuel is one of the biggest costs for airlines, and it's one of the things that they can't really control. And the only other really major cost that they have is personnel, but that is something that they can control more. So you can furlough staff, you can think of other creative ways that you can reduce that, but on the fuel side, you really don't have any maneuverability. You really can't do very much. And that's why that cost has really hit them right to the bottom line. And the only thing that they can really do is try and pass that cost on. And the easiest way to do so is to pass it on to the consumer. So people like you and I who will travel and who will suddenly find that the price of their ticket has gone up quite a bit.
28: When you think about these rising prices, Benedikt, how much money are we talking about for airlines?
1: We heard from American Airlines that they expected by the end of the year to have additional fuel costs of $4 billion. So that gives you a sense. I mean, obviously, that's stretched over a long period of time, but that gives you a sense of just how much money we're talking about. And that's also gives you a sense of just how difficult this will be to absorb and to pass on to the consumer. So all the major airlines reported earnings in the last couple of weeks. And the one big theme that has come out of this for all of them is the costs are going up and we have to somehow pass them on. So we heard from United, we heard from Delta, we heard from American, and there's a great sense of uncertainty in the industry. If you think about the first couple of months of the year, there was a general sense of the demand is there, people are spending, people want to travel. That has gone out of the window. So since February 28th, since the war started, there's a lot more uncertainty built into this particular part of the industry and the global economy. And that can be felt in the commentary, can be read in the commentary from airlines. So some have said we are suspending our outlook for this year. Others have said we have to revise our numbers. But very few have actually said we still feel good about the rest of the year. The near-term outlook seems okay for now. But it's anyone's guess how things will progress. And everyone seems to understand that even if the war were to end tomorrow, the price of oil and therefore the price of fuel will not come down instantly. So that'll take time to then feed itself into the system again. We have disruption on the ground, both in terms of the supply chains, but also in terms of the infrastructure on the ground. There is damage from the war. Some refineries have been hit. That'll take time to repair again. So whatever happens next on the battlefield, as it were, it won't immediately lead to lower fuel prices and to lower ticket prices for the consumer.
28: As we talk, which markets have been hit the hardest?
1: So Asia is hit fairly hard. They probably are the market that has the most acute shortage of jet fuel, and therefore that's a particular area of concern. But then if you look into the US, it's really sort of a tale of two types of airlines. You have those that went into this crisis already quite weakened, and then you have others that went into it with a fairly solid balance sheet. So the big three, United, American, Delta, they're probably in the best position to wade through this and come out of it fairly unharmed the other end. But then there are sort of the middle of the market carriers, the JetBlues, the Spirits of this world, that are obviously much harder hit. And then we saw over the weekend that Spirit Airlines had to actually wind down operations, and that was a direct result of the cost of fuel and the surge in fuel costs that we've seen.
28: There were, of course, other factors involved in the Spirit collapse. They'd been losing money for a while. They filed for bankruptcy just last August. They were hoping for this $500 million government bailout, which they didn't end up getting. But fuel prices were a big factor. And as you mentioned, other middle market carriers are also feeling these strains. There's been speculation that JetBlue could be headed toward bankruptcy, though the CEO recently told employees they're not considering that option. But I guess I'm wondering, Benedict, could jet fuel costs put more carriers out of business?
1: That is certainly a risk. And what happened to Spirit is emblematic of the wider issues in the industry, that you have very little wiggle room, essentially. So if something goes wrong and you're already going into this weakened, then it's going to be very hard to survive it. And that's certainly the case for Spirit. So it really separates the stronger players from the weaker players. Whether other airlines will go bankrupt is impossible to say at this point. We heard from the Transport Secretary, Sean Duffy, that he doesn't think that others will be in direct jeopardy, that others will have to declare bankruptcy. At the same time, we know from some of the smaller players in the market, the Frontiers and so on, that are going to the government and saying, could we count on you for some form of assistance should the going get tougher? Spirit probably in a unique position, already weakened, and that ultra low cost model was already really struggling. So they probably only needed that last encouraging nudge to tip them over the edge of the cliff. What that means for others is too soon to say, but it's certainly not going to get any easier for other carriers.
28: So Benedict, you mentioned the Asian market, which saw these impacts first. We talked about the US. I want to turn now to Europe, because the head of the International Energy Agency recently said that the continent has only about 6 weeks of jet fuel remaining before shortages begin to take effect. What could shortage look like for Europe?
1: That was quite an alarmist comment from the head of that agency. And some airlines have sort of gently pushed back on that and said, look, the outlook is always 4 to 6 weeks in terms of what we can see in terms of supply. Yes, fuel is expensive, no doubt about it, but we don't actually see a shortage. So there are strategic reserves that they can tap. They are looking to other markets. And then there is what is called sustainable aviation fuel, which is an alternative source of fuel that was all the rage a couple of years ago, then sort of fell out of favor a bit because it was expensive and it wasn't available in enough quantities. And now, interestingly, given this crisis, airlines are taking another hard look at this and seeing, okay, can I get my hands on more sustainable aviation fuel that is not kerosene and not oil-based, and might that sort of help me over the hump in the short term?
28: Airlines are passing some of these costs on to consumers right as the busy summer travel season starts up. I'm wondering if you can break down where these price hikes are showing up, because it's not just rising ticket prices, right?
1: It's not just that. That's the most obvious one. But airlines are also getting creative when it comes to the more, should we say, hidden costs. Yeah. So adding a fee to the bag that you check in that previously might have been free. Lufthansa, for instance, the airline here in Germany, they recently did that. Or making it more complicated for you to add certain sort of perks that, again, might have been free previously. Getting rid of certain flights that might have existed previously. We just heard from Ryanair that they are shutting some bases and saying this is no longer cost efficient. That means less choice for consumers. So the bottom line is your ticket will get more expensive. The things you can do with the ticket that you previously booked are going to get more expensive or are going to go away. and your flight might disappear. So the ticket that you booked or that you thought you would book might no longer exist. So fewer choices at a higher cost is sort of the bottom line.
28: And could some of the changes to the consumer air travel experience stick if and when jet fuel prices come back down?
1: Well, I mean, if there's one thing that we learned is that once you've gotten the consumer used to something, it's hard to reverse that. That means once you've sort of trained the consumer to accept higher prices, why go back? You know, once you've trained the consumer that they need to pay extra for certain things, why go back? You have to remember this is an industry that doesn't have lavish profit margins. The profit margins in the best of times are relatively thin. If they find that this is something that is stuck and there's no outward rebellion and there's no change in consumer behavior, then why go back? The good news for airlines is that the demand is there, and particularly the demand for the sort of higher price tickets is there. One thing that we've noticed since COVID is that people are upgrading. People are moving more to the front of the cabin. People want to be treated better. They want to fly better. They're populating the lounges. They're buying premium economy. They're buying business class tickets. That is something that is still very much intact, that trend. So airlines are probably thinking, well, let's do this now while we can and while there still is demand. But you have to remember, we're going to come out of the peak summer period and in what's called sort of the shoulder travel season, and that's where demand is weaker. And the real litmus test will be during that time. You can get higher prices when everybody wants to travel, but getting high prices pushed through the market at a time when demand is slim, that's going to be the real test case for the industry.
28: This has been the Big Take Podcast on Bloomberg Radio. I'm Sarah Holder, and I spoke with Benedikt Kamal about what the rising costs of jet fuel mean for airlines and for passengers. 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
4: From ABC News, I'm Dave Packer. The U.S. and Iran are negotiating a deal aimed at breaking through the standoff in the Strait of Hormuz and setting a timeline for both sides to work out a more comprehensive nuclear deal. Deadline, President Trump.
6: Never a deadline. It'll happen. It'll happen, but never a deadline.
4: Unsealed by a federal judge today, a suicide note purportedly left behind in his cell by the late sex offender Jeffrey Epstein before his first attempt to kill himself. It said, "It is a treat to be able to choose one's time to say goodbye." Medical crews have concluded an emergency evaluation of a cruise ship in the North Atlantic where three passengers have died in a suspected hantavirus outbreak. WHO Director of Epidemic and Pandemic Management Maria Kirgove says they believe the virus was transmitted through close contact.
13: So when we say close contact, we mean very close physical contact, whether it's sharing a bunk room or sharing a cabin, providing medical care.
4: The hunt for a retired Special Forces veteran wanted for shooting his wife has ended.
14: Greg Berry, armed with a handgun and extra ammunition, sparked a massive manhunt after he shot his wife following an argument last week and then bolted into the woods. A trail camera capturing Berry, who police say has extensive Army survival training, wearing camouflage clothing. Berry, who was just added to Tennessee's most wanted list, was found during a search. The Stewart County Sheriff's Department said initial indications show he died due to a self-inflicted gunshot wound.
4: Authorities say Berry's wife survived the shooting. The driver whose truck was struck by the landing gear of a United Airlines jet near Newark Airport is recovering. Meanwhile, we're hearing from his dad. Warren Broadley, Sr., talked with ABC TV affiliate WMAR.
15: Yeah, Warren Jr. called me and conveyed to me that he had been struck by a plane. You know, imagine that. A person telling you they've been struck by a plane, but they're talking to you. You know, generally nobody walks away from a plane crash.
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10: Any lingering showers or thunderstorms will come to an end as we head through the evening. Skies will remain partly to mostly cloudy overnight, with a cold front only slowly pulling away from the area. Temperatures will drop into the lower to middle 50s. High pressure tries to build in for Thursday. We'll start off with some clouds. Skies will become partly sunny in the afternoon. Cooler with high temperatures only getting up into the middle 60s. Clear skies for Thursday night as high pressure continues to build in will drop into the middle to upper 40s. Sunshine to start the day Friday. Clouds start to move back in during the afternoon as another system heads our way. It'll be breezy. We'll get up into the middle to upper 60s. Showers likely Friday night ending Saturday morning, becoming partly sunny in the afternoon. High in the lower to middle 70s. I'm Scott Kaplan, and that's your Bloomberg 3-Day Forecast. 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
16: As technology advances, so do scam artists.
17: When Jennifer Lichtard's cell phone rang,
18: it was the number on the back of my debit card.
17: Even more convincing,
18: it said Chase Fraud Department.
17: So she answered and was told by someone she thought was a Chase employee that her account had been hacked and that she needed to move her funds into a secure account. She's now out $40,000. The FBI says anyone getting a call like that should hang up and call the bank personally. Better yet, go to a branch and talk to a teller face-to-face. Jim Ryan, ABC News.
16: First Lady Melania Trump celebrated an early Mother's Day at the White House with military families.
19: This is a time of military conflict for America, and whereby we honor our selfless and valiant service members regularly. Today is the day we hold their mothers in the highest regard.
16: At the event, President Trump acknowledged Melody Wolf in the audience, mother of National Guard member Andrew Wolf, who was shot in the head in the streets of Washington. DoorDash says it expects to spend more than $50 million in the second quarter on gas price relief for its delivery drivers. And the company reported strong deliveries in the January to March period despite higher gas prices. There'll be no Triple Crown winner this year. Kentucky Derby winner Golden Tempo will not run in the Preakness Stakes next weekend, instead focusing on the Belmont. It's the third Derby winner in the past 5 years not to be entered in the Preakness. Dave Packer, ABC News.
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20: From Bloomberg World Headquarters in New York, I'm Doug Krisner. Let's look at market action and update a few of the top business stories. We'll begin in Japan, where the equity market is back online after a three-day holiday, and we've got a rally underway, given optimism over a deal to end the conflict between the U.S. and Iran. Right now, the Nikkei is up by 4.4%. Now, in New York trading, the equity market soared to record highs. We had the S&P 500 gaining more than 1.4% to an all-time high, 7365. The NASDAQ comp was up 2%, also finishing at a record. On the other hand, we had a collapse in oil prices, with WTI trading down 7% in New York trading. Right now, though, WTI is up about 1.4%. We're trading 96.35. We heard earlier today from former U.S. Secretary of State Antony Blinken. He says the impact of the war now goes beyond higher oil prices.
22: We're getting to the point where we've moved from prices to actual availability, and that is starting to have real repercussions, of course, as so many of you know, for the global economy. The shock absorber that we had put in place with reserves, with boats that were already on the water before this crisis started, that is now worn very thin. And so the market driver of this is getting more and more acute.
20: Antony Blinken, former U.S. Secretary of State, speaking at the Economic Club of New York. Now, the pullback in oil prices in New York trading sent Treasury yields lower across the curve, the 2 and the 10-year each falling more than 7 basis points. Treasuries right now in the Tokyo session are little changed, with the 10-year at 4.34%, a 2-year at 3.86%. After the bell, we heard from Arm Holdings. The company reported adjusted earnings above the average estimate, and Arm also delivered a sales forecast for the current quarter that narrowly exceeded expectations, lifted by the chip designer's push into AI infrastructure. However, on the call with analysts, Arm predicted slightly negative numbers for the smartphone market, including a slowdown in royalty revenue. U.S. listed shares and ARM were down by more than 5% in late U.S. trading. U.S. companies boosted payrolls in the month of April by the most in over a year. That suggests stabilization of the labor market. Bear in mind, we'll get the Friday jobs data for the month of April. Right now in Seoul, the KOSPI is down about 1.2%. And in Sydney, the ASX 200 is higher by around 0.8%. Global news, 24 hours a day, and whenever you want it, with Bloomberg News Now. I'm Doug Krisner in New York, and this is Bloomberg.
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1: It's late, but then they came in strong with the lowest fee ever. It's 14 basis points. The Grayscale Mini Bitcoin ETF is 15 basis points. And IBIT, BlackRock's Bitcoin ETF, which comprises around 60% of total assets, is around 25 basis points. So for them, yes, we may not be the first player, but we're going to come in strong and be the cheapest. And why is that? Because Morgan Stanley has such a strong financial advisor base, around 16,000. So Eric actually gave a great quote for him. He said, eliminate all conflict of interest. We're going to be the cheapest so that when our advisors choose to use us, you know, you can't say anything. It's the cheapest.
2: So is that going to be enough to make this product a success?
3: Yeah. If you have 16,000 advisors that manage $7 trillion, it's a pretty good target market. I mean, that's like,
1: yes.
3: It's good to be the king, Joel.
2: What
3: I mean,
2: what took Morgan Stanley so long?
3: Well, okay, I'll tell you what took. These big banks, like Morgan Stanley, they've tiptoed into ETFs. They haven't gone full Mad Max yet. But they hired someone from BlackRock, Ali Wallace. So she's kind of mixing it up internally. And I guarantee it wasn't easy getting the 14 bips passed by our management. Because again, they haven't gone to that full pterodome point like other firms have. It usually takes 3 or 4 years. But the 14 bips is very important because how she probably sold management was like, look, you've just had the advisors be okay with Bitcoin. Like the advisors put a memo out saying you can now invest in Bitcoin 1-4%. Be careful. Thanks. And they probably said, okay, well, if we can do it, why don't we just keep the money instead of paying BlackRock? You know, and it's an easy selling point. I was looking for new white shirts at the Nordstrom the other day. And actually stumbled upon Nordstrom brand.
1: Okay.
3: And they were pretty good. And yeah. I bought one. And yeah. I was like, that's MSBT right there.
1: Yeah. Yeah. It's Eric says BYOA is better than PTOG.
2: Okay. The first one is
1: bring your own assets.
2: And the second?
1: Better than pay the other guy.
2: Okay.
1: But Eric's right. They did release a note. They advised
2: other swimming and ticker talk.
3: That's like next level
1: pay the other guy.
3: Physics.
1: Good. I try to insert it in the story, but I'm just a humble reporter here. Also, in November...
2: I kind of want to know, did he buy the Nordstrom shirt? Like,
3: I did.
1: You bought it?
3: Yeah.
1: Okay.
2: Along with other ones or not?
3: Yeah, I mixed it up. But the Nordstrom was... I mean, it was honestly, it was 100. I was looking for a very high quality shirt. And it was 100, whereas other similar qualities were like 150. And I was like, this is exactly what a Morgan Stanley advisor must feel like.
2: Oh, interesting. You brought that back. He's shopping for white shirts.
3: This is what's in my brain on Saturday afternoon. You don't want any part of it.
2: Okay.
1: Also, in November, the OCC allowed national banks to hold crypto assets on their balance sheet. So that was a key legislation.
2: Yeah, that's a huge change.
1: Yes, it's not as if, they just thought about it. They were waiting for the wheels to grease. So my question actually is, why did other banks, why have they not done it?
2: Well, will they yet?
3: Well, Goldman just filed for a premium Bitcoin income ETF, which would use call options to generate yield. That's pretty major, too. Goldman probably saw Morgan Stanley. So there's not a whole lot of people left. Schwab is doing direct trading. I mean, it reminds me of ETFs. We used to have a list of the top 30 asset managers and whether they had ETFs or not, and we would just cross them off the list slowly. Now it's even MFS was the last holdout. I feel like we're finding the same thing with Bitcoin. All these firms are like, we need to have something at least. So I would look for more action on this front, especially, again, if Morgan Stanley starts to see flows, they already have $132 million in like a week. Look out. You could see some of these other big banks for the same reason. Might as well have our own. Better than giving BlackRock the money.
2: Other fun fact that Eric mentioned to me was that Vanguard now allows Bitcoin ETF tickers on their platform. What happened when that change went into effect, Eric?
3: The price of Bitcoin went up like $6,000 that day. There was clearly some pent-up demand. I don't know how much more there would be. I can't have the numbers from Vanguard, but I'd imagine there's a sliver of Vanguard investors who have a little degen in them and or want crypto long term. I mean, I think some of the investors that use Vanguard, they're not all like Boy Scouts, you know. I mean, there's some who want to have speculative assets, and so I think those probably got served early because they were just waiting and waiting. Well, I wouldn't see Vanguard platform being a huge demand driver, but it was pent up for a minute there.
2: Speaking of Vanguard, we have a wild card ETF pick.
3: Yeah, it's a Vanguard ETF, and it's not Vanguard being wildcard is unusual, but it's the Vanguard Developed Markets ex-US Growth Index ETF.
2: What's that ticker?
3: It's VDG. This is interesting for a couple reasons. A, there has been this sell America or let me diversify out of America trade. This gives you everything.

0: anything but the U.S. This is different than a lot of stuff on the market, which actually might be just developed, which includes the U.S., or global, which includes the U.S. This is like strictly everything but the U.S.
1: And only developed.
0: Yes, only developed. So, you know, Vanguard investors probably prefer developed over EM. The fee is 8 bips. That's really good. RDS, $15 million. So it's not necessarily a wild card, but it is Vanguard kind of really going deeper and deeper into these places that they think they can make impact in. And this will obviously be a hit. How big, we'll see. But it was just, I just thought it was interesting, notable launch. And they do not put out that many ETFs.
1: Yeah,
0: so if they
1: that.
0: Do, it matters and it's interesting.
2: It doesn't seem, though, that it will be a core holding by itself. I guess if you want to actively control growth and your value exposure internationally, it will be good. But yeah, so cheap, 0.08.
1: Okay, last category, Eric.
0: Yeah, we're going to affectionately call this, and we mean this with all due respect. Good luck with that. There's sometimes we'll see filings, and I'll throw it in the chat group, and everybody's like, oh, man, good luck with that. And look, no, sometimes we say that, and the ETF does well.
2: And they prove us wrong.
0: We have to eat our words.
1: Which we will do here, if we need to.
0: We promise. But here's an ETF that came out. Pzena, U.S. Large Cap Value. PZLV is the ticker. So, okay, fine. Large cap value. It's probably the 180th large cap value ETF. The fee is 60 basis points. The manager will go try to identify undervalued stocks, blah, blah, blah. And like, fine. It's very like 1995 feeling, you know, and it's tough to make an impact in such a crowded space if you're not dirt cheap or shiny. And so, again, like, how will this get money? I don't know.
1: How's that going so far?
0: To be fair, it has 58 million, which is pretty good. Now, my guess is some of these good luck with that ETFs are people who have money somewhere else, SMAs or mutual funds, and their investors are telling them we want the ETF format, better for taxes, yada, yada. So some of that money could be coming over. In that case, it's a smart launch because, hey, better to save that investor than lose them. But in the organic open market, it's just tough to see something that is so kind of just facing the crowd at this point. And, you know, again, it's called the Terra Dome. We call it for a reason. It's hard market. But if this thing gets over a billion, I will come on and eat my words.
2: It's pretty expensive. The expense ratio is 60 basis points. So for a large cap active.
0: You can get, I mean, like Alpha Architect, I believe, has high concentrated active for way less than this. Vanguard Value is like 3 basis points or 4. That's like the index that tracks value stocks. So again, 60 isn't like crazy expensive, but these days, typically like DFA, Capital Group, they'll serve up value for under 40, under 30, in some cases even under 20. And again, so it's not just like it's competing against passive. It's all these big active managers come in with large cap value for like half or a third of the cost. So again, like sometimes I wonder, like, did this person fall asleep in a cave like Rip Van Winkle and then walk out and be like, wow, what year is it?
2: What are the top holdings as of today? I think it's not what you would expect when we were looking just 10 minutes ago.
0: The good news is I don't recognize a ton of
2: exactly.
0: These firms. Baxter, CVS, I know. They keep closing them in Philly. It's a shame. Capital One, Citigroup, Dollar General, Wells Fargo.
2: Okay.
0: It's a basket of value stocks. The one thing, it's only 41 stocks. That means it has a chance to actually succeed over the benchmark.
2: It's pretty
0: quicker,
2: concentrated, yeah.
0: Because it's pretty concentrated. I mean, it's only been out for a minute, but it is up 7.7%. Wow, that is pretty good in a couple of weeks.
2: That's an annual equivalent
0: of 391%.
1: Yeah, it's changing his tune already.
0: We'll see.
2: Wow,
1: all
2: Eric,
1: right, good luck. Truly, good luck with that.
2: Good luck with that, Eric. I think also it's active, and that's maybe the selling proposition.
0: But
2: it's active.
0: You can get Capital Group is the highest brand. T. Rowe, DFA, J.P. Morgan. You can get top shelf brand name active value for a half of this cost.
2: Yeah, maybe they know something we don't.
0: That's right. Maybe they do.
2: Good luck with that, Eric.
0: Yeah. Good luck with that.
1: Okay, Isabel. Thanks for joining us on Trade.
2: Thank you.
1: 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I'm Joel Weber. 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
10: This is a Bloomberg Money Minute. More fresh record closing highs on Wall Street today on rising hopes for an end to the war after the U.S. sent Iran a new proposal to end the nearly 10-week-long conflict, reopen the Strait of Hormuz, and lift the U.S. blockade of Iranian ports. President Trump says he thinks the conflict could end in the next week. That's and oil plunging, closing at $95 a barrel, and stocks soaring. The Dow today up 612 points, a 1.25% gain. The Nasdaq up 513, a 2% hike. That's thanks to huge gains in AI-related stocks, like shares of AI server maker Supermicro up 24%. The S&P up 106, that's a 1.5% leap. FanDuel, the biggest sports betting site in the U.S., replacing its CEO. That's amid mounting competition from prediction markets like Kalshi and Polymarket. And a big deal in the music world. Sony Music paying nearly $4 billion to acquire the rights to 45,000 songs and the music catalogs of Neil Young and Justin Bieber. 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
11: Showers ending during the evening, lots of clouds overnight, low in the lower to middle 50s. Becoming partly sunny Thursday, high only in the middle 60s. Clear, cooler Thursday night, low 45 to 50. Morning sun, then clouds return Friday afternoon, breezy, high in the middle to upper 60s. Morning showers, then partly sunny Saturday, high 70 to 75. I'm Scott Kaplan with your three-day forecast on Bloomberg 99.1.
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20: The IEA this morning, International Energy Agency, made a point. They said, if you look at all the gas that's stuck in the Strait of Hormuz, right, more than that, double that, is being wasted just on flaring and waste of methane, right? And then if you put that together with the amount that's wasted in the energy system, which is over half in Europe and two-thirds in America, that's trillions of dollars.
16: So you're saying this is a learning moment?
20: A massive learning moment. It's a massive forcing function because, I mean, particularly the UK and Europe just can't afford, whether economically or politically, to have this level of import dependency.
16: Is this going to change the way they do business, though, really, at the end of the day? And what can be done?
20: I think it will have to. Okay. I think it's also going to change the geopolitical landscape. I mean, America was a big beneficiary of the Russia-Ukraine crisis because most LNG imports now come, liquefied natural gas, come into Europe from America. Big boon, right? But Europe has diversified the same problem. It's diversified import dependency, right? What it now needs to do, has to do, this is where your question, I think, is something I have to change. Yeah, it has to change because even if this gets reduced or resolved, even if there's a denouement with the Russia-Ukraine crisis, Europe has an unbelievable competitiveness problem.
21: How does Europe and the UK think about their energy policy?
20: The way Europe's been thinking about it historically, there's been a big push for renewables. You know, that has provided some level of defense, particularly in the electricity markets, but it doesn't do it.
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0: I'm Joel Weber, and you're listening to the Trillions podcast on Bloomberg Radio. Today, Eric Balchunas and I speak with Bloomberg's Jake Silverman about the AI memory trade.
1: Eric, AI trade has been a constant for about 2 or 3 years now, but today we're going to talk about a little corner of it that has become very interesting.
2: Yeah, it's almost like downstream from AI. These AI data centers, which they're building like crazy, this isn't news to anybody, they need memory, and high bandwidth memory in particular. And there's like three companies that like have almost the entire market: SK Hynix, Samsung, and Micron. Two of them are South Korea, one US. Now, there was a push, all three of those stocks are up a ton. So people were buying the South Korea ETF, and we're seeing an inordinate amount of flows into that ETF earlier in the year and last year. But you don't get Micron with that, but you still get two at pretty good weightings. But you also get a lot of like other South Korea stocks. So like you're going to get K-pop stuff in there.
1: It was like a proxy, but not a great one.
2: And Roundhill saw this, which again, heads up play. And they put out a memory ETF recently, very recently. And it just blew up immediately. We're talking $200 million of trading right off the bat. Now that's normal for like the spot Bitcoin ETF or the first ever like Ether ETF. That was pretty normal. But you don't see that ever, especially for theme ETF. Normally, you're lucky to trade 2 million, not 200 million. I'm like, what is going on here? So I figured out the two South Korea companies aren't in ADR format yet, meaning you can't really buy them in the US. So your best way is to use the South Korea ETF, and that doesn't have Micron. So this has, let's give you all three in about a 65% weighting. And people were like going crazy for it. They must have let the market know. And it's at this point over $1 billion. Now, To put that in perspective, the top four biggest thematic ETFs, it took them all over 1,000 days and some 3,000 days to hit $1 billion. So DRAM pulled it off in 10 days. So again, we have a massive outlier smash hit in our hands. So I went and worked with the Bloomberg Intelligence analyst, who's a specialist, to write a three ways to play note, which is one of our new recurring notes. And we're here to talk about it.
1: That ETF by Roundhill is called DRAM, and here to speak with us about it is Jake Silverman, who is a semiconductor analyst at Bloomberg Intelligence. We're going to cover more than that as well. This time on Trillions, the memory trade. Welcome to Trillions.
3: Yeah, thanks for having me.
1: Okay, so what Eric just laid out for us is a wildly successful ETF launch. It's been pretty interesting times in the semiconductor business. Why did it take so long for an ETF like this to come to market, do you think?
3: Yeah, I think what Eric pointed out was interesting is that the lack of ADRs. So the South Korean companies, specifically in this case, Samsung and SK Hynix, really haven't had that ADR format before. And so I think there was just kind of folks were trying to understand the best way to play it. And so creating this ETF format was probably just sort of the key to unlock that. And so there have been a couple ETFs, as you pointed out, based on Korea and, you know, Korean stocks and et cetera. And so it is interesting now because there's such a memory upcycle. There's just such a renewed interest in memory.
1: Okay. So when we think about chips most of the time, especially with AI, we're thinking like NVIDIA, maybe the Google stuff. Memory is sort of old school. I kind of forgot about it, to be honest with you. Like, why is this taking off?
3: Yeah, I would say memory is usually considered the boring aspect of semiconductors, but it's gotten a lot more exciting, and a lot of it is to do with high bandwidth memory. So basically, you take these typical DRAM dies that you would get off of just any wafer that would come out of these fabs, and you stack them up, and you use these things called through-silicon via to connect them, micro-bumps, and you put them on a logic die that then connects over to the GPU. It's super complicated.
1: Can we get that in English?
3: It's basically just stacking DRAM so that you're maximizing the amount of space you get on a GPU board. And so this way, you get super high bandwidth that you can I don't want to get too into the weeds with it, but it's basically maximizing the bandwidth based on a limited amount of space you have on a package for a GPU.
2: In general, the idea is if people are building AI data centers and they want to store all this data, they clearly want to, they need memory to do that, and they want it to be in the smallest physical form possible. So there's just this A, demand, and then B, pressure to make it small, and so that's what's going on. Is that right?
3: Yeah. So one of the things that probably to keep in mind is when you think about some of these models, like from OpenAI that come out and they have like trillion plus parameters, you have to store that memory. And then when you're actually interacting with a model, so let's say if you're on ChatGPT or Claude or whatever, and you're actually typing into it. So what it's doing is there's this thing called KV cache where it's actually storing the amount of data and then it's appending it over and over again. But what you want to do is so that the model doesn't have to run through your entire context window every time you're typing and keep doing it over and over again. It'll store that data. So basically what happens is you need memory to interact with the model. And then when you're adding to the context for the model, it needs to interact with that as well. So basically the larger these parameters, the larger these context windows, the more memory you need.
1: You're an equity analyst first and foremost. And we've got three companies here, SK Hynix, Micron, and Samsung. Distinguish them from each other, or are they literally just plug and play versions of each other?
3: They're very different. One, I would say Samsung is the most differentiated because they have various business units. So when you're buying Samsung, for example, you're not buying just memory. You're buying their smartphone business, you're buying their foundry business, and the various other businesses that they have within that. SK Hynix and Micron are considered, or at least more so in the past, were considered interchangeable. But the difference between Micron and SK Hynix is twofold. One, you have the capacity that SK Hynix has that's a lot more than, say, Micron. And then the other aspect is that they've been the leader on high bandwidth memory for a while now. So when you compare it to Micron, Micron was playing catch up and has been gaining share. But SK Hynix has still had about double that share over the last, I don't know, say 12 months or so, roughly. So it's a question of technology leadership. Micron is still definitely in the mix. And then there's a capacity element, which we can get into in a bit.
1: Eric, I'm not going to ask Jake this because I think he knows. Do you know where Micron is based?
2: I would guess like Seattle.
1: No.
3: You'll never guess it.
2: West Virginia.
1: No.
2: Mississippi.
1: No.
2: Ohio.
1: No.
2: Missouri.
1: No.
2: Louisiana.
1: He's just going, yeah, he's all over the place. Idaho.
2: Oh, yeah. This industry, obviously these companies have been around, but the AI demand you have here, that it's $75 billion, this memory industry, and you think it's going to double in only 2 years to $135 billion. That's pretty wild.
1: Is that bull case or bear case?
3: So I think in the past, I would have just talked about memory as an entire industry, and now it's like you have two product sets. You have high bandwidth memory, mm-hmm. which is just completely outpacing, I would say, at least unit growth. The thing that's gotten, so it's kind of important to understand. So because I was talking about the structure of high bandwidth memory, it actually requires 3 to 4 times the amount of space per wafer compared to the traditional products that we see that it's like you'd have in your smartphone or your laptop, anything like even traditional servers that go into like, say, the cloud or something. So what's happening is there's a limited amount of capacity. They're consistently, continuously upgrading that amount of capacity. We don't have to get into the specifics of how they do that, but because you shift those wafers over to high bandwidth memory, you're taking away capacity from other products. And memory is very supply and demand driven. It's way more commodity-like than the rest of the semiconductor market. I mean, obviously, GPUs are the least commodity-like at this point, but memory is the most commodity-like. So if you're taking off supply and demand keeps going up, pricing is going to increase at a fairly high rate, which we've already seen. And this year alone is probably going to increase anywhere between 100 and 200%, if not more. That's just DRAM. NAND is also similar.
2: Well, when we hear that all these big tech companies, some of the Mag 7, are spending all this cash, even taking out debt to spend cash on AI, this is where they're spending it, right? It's not rocket science here. They gotta spend it on stuff.
1: By the way, you said DRAM there. You were referring to the memory itself, not the ticker, but the ticker.
3: Yes, sorry.
1: We got to talk about the ticker for a second. When you saw the ticker, DRAM, what did you think?
3: I thought this is the best name for an ETF for memory I could come up with.
2: I honestly called it DRAM for a while, and then I got educated.
1: Well, you're still working on that. So Idaho and DRAM are the two big takeaways.
2: It's an ongoing education.
1: So when you look at what this ETF holds, by the way, Eric, we've got those three companies. What else is in this ticker?
2: Here are the rest of the holdings. So those three stocks make up 67%, so two-thirds of the portfolio. Then we got, forgive me on my pronunciation. Okay, again, I'm an ETF guy.
1: Jake's going to help you.
2: Okay. Kioxia. How's that?
3: Pretty good.
2: Good, okay. Kioxia Holdings, Japan. SanDisk, that's U.S.
1: Another retro one.
2: Yes. Seagate, U.S.
1: Also retro.
2: Western Digital.
1: Retro.
2: Nanya.
3: Yeah.
2: That's in Taiwan. Winbond in Taiwan, and that's it. Those all, the last ones I named probably collectively make up again the third.
1: Describe that portfolio, Jake.
3: Yeah, so when you expand beyond SK Hynix, Samsung, Micron, you get into sort of more like NAND specific. So SanDisk and Kioxia have a JV to do research and development, and they share the same fabs together. But that's NAND only. So the ticker for the ETF is DRAM, but within that you also have NAND as well, because Micron, Samsung, and SK Hynix make DRAM and NAND. NAND is more like storage. So if you buy an iPhone, you'll see like it'll have tiers of storage, for example, 512 gigabytes, 1 terabyte.
1: That stuff that fills up with the gooey storage.
3: Yeah.
1: I'm like, what's on my iPhone?
3: It's like when I take too many pictures of my dog and now I need to back it up on the cloud.
1: Yeah.
3: And then I need more storage. So someone's got to buy that storage.
2: Yeah. Yeah.
1: Okay. So when you think about what we just rattled off there, is there something it's missing, or is this literally the perfect portfolio for this trade right now?
3: It's pretty good. So Nanya Tech, for example, is pretty small. They are Taiwanese-based, but there aren't that many pure-play memory suppliers out there, and that's because memory has been historically tough industry. A lot of bankruptcy, a lot of consolidation. That's changed over the last two decades, roughly, as that's kind of stabilized. But there aren't that many players out there that exist today that simply just supply those products. Once you expand beyond that, you start to get into the suppliers of those businesses, and those are a lot more diversified. So if you're looking for a specific way just to play memory, that's probably the best pure play opportunity that you're going to get that also has a little bit of diversification within there as well.
0: 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I'm Joel Weber. 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
6: ABC News, I'm Dave Packer. This just in, Governor Tate Reeves of Mississippi sending out a note that multiple tornadoes have been reported throughout central and western Mississippi. First responders and emergency managers have been activated. The U.S. and Iran are negotiating a deal aimed at breaking through the standoff in the Strait of Hormuz and setting a timeline for both sides to work out a more comprehensive nuclear deal. Deadline? President Trump.
7: Never a deadline. It'll happen. It'll happen, but never a deadline.
6: Unsealed by a federal judge today, a suicide note purportedly left behind in his jail cell by the late sex offender Jeffrey Epstein before his first attempt to kill himself. It said, "It is a treat to be able to choose one's time to say goodbye." Medical crews have conducted an emergency evacuation of a cruise ship in the North Atlantic where three passengers have died in a suspected hantavirus outbreak. Hundreds of schools closed across Colorado for a major snowstorm in May. This is ABC News.
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8: From Bloomberg World Headquarters in New York, I'm Doug Krisner. Let's update top stories and look at market action as well. We'll begin in Japan, where the equity market is back online after a three-day holiday. And we've got a rally underway, given optimism over a deal to end the conflict between the U.S. and Iran. Certainly, that was the case in U.S. trading, where equities rallied to record highs, the S&P closing at an all-time high, 73.65, with a gain of something greater than 1.4%. Right now in Japan, we've got the Nikkei up 5.3%. Now, we also have oil prices drifting a bit higher after collapsing in New York trading, with WTI falling 7% in the New York session. Right now, we're at 95.75 thereabouts, with a gain of around 0.7%. Yields, meantime, right across the Treasury curve at lower levels, given that pullback in oil prices. Although now, in Tokyo trading, U.S. Treasury prices are very little changed. So, too, are yields. You got a 10-year at 4.34% and a 2-year at 3.86%. After the bell, we heard from Arm Holdings. The company reported adjusted earnings above the average analyst estimate. And at the same time, Arm delivered a sales forecast for the current quarter that narrowly exceeded expectations, lifted by the chip designer's push into AI infrastructure. Troubling signs emerged on the call with analysts when Arm predicted slightly negative numbers for the smartphone market, including a slowdown in royalty revenue. And we had shares in Arm dropping about 5% in late New York trading. In the regular session, Advanced Micro Devices jumped 18% after boosting its sales forecast, and Super Micro Computer soared 24% after the company reported improved margins. And if you look at E-mini futures for the American market right now, the S&P 500 contract is flat. In Hong Kong, Hang Seng is up 1.5%. On the Chinese mainland, CSI 300 higher by less than a tenth of 1%. Although in Seoul, the KOSPI is down 0.4%. Global news, 24 hours a day, and whenever you want it with Bloomberg News Now. 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
9: Showers ending this evening, cloudy overnight, low 50 to 55. Morning clouds and becoming partly sunny Thursday, high only in the middle 60s. Clear and cooler Thursday night, low in the middle to upper 40s. Morning sun and then increasing clouds Friday, breezy, high 65 to 70. Morning showers, then partial clearing Saturday, high in the lower to middle 70s. I'm Scott Kaplan with your three-day forecast on Bloomberg 99.1.
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15: This is a Bloomberg Money Minute. Some good news on the labor front ahead of this Friday's April jobs report. Payroll firm ADP says U.S. companies hired 109,000 workers in April, the most in a year, with gains in healthcare and education. It was another record-setting day on Wall Street for the S&P 500 and the NASDAQ on rising hopes that the U.S. and Iran are nearing a deal to end the war. That sent the Dow 612 points higher, up 1.25%. The NASDAQ up 513, a 2% gain. The S&P rose 106, 1.5% higher, while oil plunged, closing at $95 a barrel. Still more than $30 more than it was when the war began. An earnings beat after the close from DoorDash, the largest food delivery app in the U.S., giving an upbeat forecast for even more deliveries in the current quarter. And Eli Lilly's diabetes-cum-weight-loss drug, Mounjaro, is now the best-selling med in the whole world, surpassing Merck's cancer therapy, Keytruda. It raked in almost $9 billion in sales for Lilly in the first quarter. Tom Busby, Bloomberg Radio.
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16: On the latest edition of the Wall Street Week podcast, we go to Sin City to talk with Regional Fed President Mary Daly about one of the cities in her jurisdiction. Las Vegas has long been where Americans turn to take a risk, to hit it big. But as gambling has moved to our smartphones, the city is taking its own risk, moving beyond gambling into high-end entertainment.
17: International tourism has just dropped to the United States. Then you have, you know, the households who are making 50th percentile or less in household income, they're just making trade-offs. You know, they have to. Gas prices are higher, other goods and services are higher, and they get here and they're like, okay, I'm going to pay for this experience, this show, but maybe I'm not going to spend as much at restaurants. Maybe I'll bring food into my hotel room. And so other aspects of this are hurting a little bit. But again, you know, Las Vegas is used to this.
16: In a city built on volume and discretionary spending, even small pullbacks can have an outsized impact. Since the pandemic, Las Vegas unemployment has remained roughly a percentage point above the national average.
18: As you look from your perch at the Federal Reserve at the economy of Las Vegas, what are the major component parts? What do you really pay attention to? There's gaming, obviously, and you say not so much gaming, some other things.
17: Yeah, so I look at travel and leisure. So what are they doing in travel and entertainment? How are these different pockets doing? Then I also look at technology, and not so much the coding and things, but the infrastructure. You know, are they attracting investments in things like data centers, or they have a technical, you know, interest here? They want to build technology out because it's just a great place to put technical things.
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19: You're listening to the Big Take Asia podcast on Bloomberg Radio. I'm Wan Ha. Today on the show, we're talking about the Manus madness. How do you unscramble a $2 billion deal? And is this the end of the road for Chinese entrepreneurs looking for a global exit? The global AI industry is reeling from an announcement made by Beijing that the Chinese government is blocking Meta's acquisition of an autonomous AI agent startup called Manus, a company that had its start in China.
20: Of course, China has moved here to block this $2 billion acquisition.
19: It was a surprising statement, not because the deal was controversial, but because it came 4 months after the acquisition was announced.
21: Well, everyone really thought of the deal as being done because it had happened months ago.
19: Nuli Purnell covers Asia Tech for Bloomberg out of Hong Kong. He says in the past, it was common for Chinese startups looking for access to global funding to move their operations out of China. Business-friendly Singapore has been a preferred destination. By the time Meta's buyout was announced, Manus had made that move. An integration of Meta and Manus has been underway for months now.
21: Most, if not all, we believe, of Manus's employees had moved from the mainland to Singapore. Manus's staff had been integrated into Meta. We assume the technology had been as well, since it's been so long. And then all of a sudden, you have Beijing saying, actually, no, can't do it. The question now really is, what does that mean? Can they unwind it?
19: Beijing hasn't offered more details, but the announcement sent a clear message. Just like the U.S., China is prepared to act aggressively to secure key technologies and prevent them from going overseas. Manus hasn't responded to Beijing's statement. On an earnings call last week, Meta CFO Susan Lee was asked about the announcement and said,
22: On Manus, we're still working through the details, so we don't have an update right now.
19: A few months ago, Manus was a viral tech sensation. Today, it's a potential geopolitical flashpoint. The idea that China wants to try to reverse an acquisition that was assumed to have been completed is startling. Lulu Chen, Bloomberg's managing editor for Asia Finance, says the bigger story here is what this episode could mean for China's broader startup community.
23: When I talk to investors and some entrepreneurs, essentially what people are saying is that this method or this template that Manus created, which is to base your company out of Singapore and seek that route to become international, Singapore washing, is dead.
19: This is the Big Take Asia from Bloomberg News. I'm Wan Ha. Every week, we take you inside some of the world's biggest and most powerful economies and the markets, tycoons, and businesses that drive this ever-shifting region. Today on the show, the Manus madness. How do you unscramble a $2 billion deal? And is this the end of the road for Chinese entrepreneurs looking for a global exit? In January of last year, DeepSeek's debut rattled global markets. The Chinese chatbot challenged investor assumptions about the cost of building large language models and wiped almost $1 trillion off valuations of U.S. tech stocks. The AI arms race had a new low-cost frontrunner. And while the markets were still reeling from the DeepSeek shockwave, another Chinese AI quietly surfaced on YouTube.
0: Hi, I'm Pete from Manus AI. For the past year, we've been quietly building what we believe is the next evolution in AI. And today, we're launching an early preview of Manus, the first general AI agent.
19: Ji Yichao, who goes by the nickname Peak, is one of the co-founders of Manus. In the video, he introduces Manus and promises something different, an AI that can act on your behalf, not just answer your prompts.
21: When you think about what LLMs do, so a chatbot, you type in text, it gives it back. Okay, that's great.
19: That's Bloomberg Asia tech reporter Nhuli Purnell.
21: But what's really interesting about Manus and this new phase that tech leaders are talking about of agentic AI is what Manus can do is actually go out into the internet world and do things for you the way an assistant might.
19: Manus was founded in 2022 by a group of young Chinese entrepreneurs with offices in Wuhan and Beijing. From the beginning, Manus adopted a culture that followed classic Silicon Valley startups.
21: One of our colleagues saw a sign in the office that said, essentially, the mentality of let's make stuff happen. Let's think big picture. Let's get stuff done, move fast. So very much that Silicon Valley style of mavericks, be a cowboy, the idea that you have to just go out there and get stuff done and be bold.
19: By mid-2025, Manus had followed a growing trend among Chinese startups, leaving China. It relocated its headquarters to Singapore and shed most of its China-based staff.
21: It is a path that other startups have done before. Singapore washing is the term. So the idea is we can become an AI company for the world, not just to remain in China and serve the admittedly large China market, but we can go abroad to Singapore, access international capital, be seen as a Singapore-based company, and more easily tap global users and international money.
19: And it wasn't long before Manus started drawing attention from the biggest players in Silicon Valley.
21: One of the early investors in Manus said that Mark Zuckerberg himself had been a very early and enthusiastic user of Manus. So it caught the attention of some very powerful people in Silicon Valley not long after its emergence.
19: Now, we did an episode on how OpenClaw has generated a lot of attention in China, and there's a lot of hope for that when it comes to agentic AI. Mm-hmm. How is Manus different from OpenClaw and others that are out there?
21: A couple things. One, Manus is meant to be more autonomous. So it's meant to operate with less oversight. You tell it what to do, and it can essentially go out and do things. The other, which was immediately apparent to me when I used it, is how user-friendly it is and how polished it feels. So unlike some of these tools that you kind of feel like, oh, do I need to learn how to write code, or what do these buttons do? It's very simple. It's just a very simple website and app that almost looks like Google or like a chatbot. You just enter things and ask it to do it. Very clean interface. It felt very polished. So autonomous and user-friendly, I would say, are two distinguishing features.
19: Meta's Mark Zuckerberg was so enamored of Manus that he decided to buy it. Meta announced the acquisition last December. Now, normally, that would be the end of the story. But almost immediately, China raised a red flag. Beijing announced an inquiry into the deal in January. That resulted in last week's demand that the deal be canceled. What stunned the tech world was Beijing effectively claiming jurisdiction over Manus under Chinese law, even though the company had moved its headquarters to Singapore.
21: The announcement came in recent days, providing little detail from Beijing, just a very simple, essentially one-sentence statement saying that the government would not allow foreign investment into the startup, and that was due to rules and regulations. They didn't say anything beyond that.
19: I mean, are there any actions that Beijing can realistically take at this point?
21: Yeah, it's an interesting point. We understand that two of the founders were asked to return to the mainland and are there. And so Beijing can restrict the movement. But again, the technology would appear to have already been absorbed by Meta. Some people have raised the issue of, well, okay, if you force the deal to be unwound and you say to Manus, you have to give the money back to Meta, if Meta has already incorporated all this sophisticated technology, essentially they've gotten it for free.
19: Beijing's claim that it has jurisdiction over the Manus Meta acquisition plunges the deal into a legal gray area. And just as important, the news that Manus's founders are reportedly barred from leaving China sent a chill through the country's tech sector. For most of the last two decades, Chinese tech companies have grown using a simple formula. Chinese talent plus American venture capital equals global dominance. Here's Lulu Chen, Bloomberg's managing editor for Asia Finance.
23: China's first generation of technology companies, think about Sohu, Baidu, Alibaba, even Didi. These companies, they all followed this money trail or benefited from this money trail. And U.S. investors indirectly through the pensions and endowments that invested in these tech firms also made huge returns.
19: It used to be that if a Chinese founder got a check from a top U.S. fund, it was a stamp of approval. But that changed about a decade ago, Lulu says, right about when President Donald Trump took office the first time around. That's when his administration began using CFIUS, short for the Committee on Foreign Investment in the U.S., to put pressure on China.
23: When geopolitical tensions started escalating, in the U.S., you have this thing called CFIUS, and that's where foreign money investing in core U.S. assets get vetted, right? But during Trump's first term, people started asking questions like, why are people channeling this pool of money to funding technology in China and ensuring the survival and success of Chinese companies? And so that became, you know, the origins of what is now known as reverse CFIUS. And it came into effect a few years ago. So right now, anything that is related to investment in AI and advanced semiconductors, these are areas that U.S. pensions, for example, would not be allowed to invest in.
19: Now, Lulu, you've covered tech for a lot of years. Here we've got a situation where Chinese regulators are blocking the Manus Meta deal after the fact. What surprised you most about this latest development?
23: I think what's most shocking for investors is how fast the deal turned from a celebration of Chinese entrepreneurship, global acceptance of Chinese AI technology development, into a case where entrepreneurs and investors are almost back at ground zero again, where the importance of geopolitical conflicts and also the optics of how deals are done has become so much more important. And it sends a chilling effect to Chinese entrepreneurs who want to take the same kind of route that Manus did. It also completely remaps how Chinese entrepreneurs think about when they have aspirations to expand their businesses globally.
19: This has been the Big Take Asia podcast on Bloomberg Radio. I'm Juan Ha. And I spoke with Bloomberg's Nhuli Purnell and Lulu Chen about China blocking Meta's acquisition of AI startup Manus.

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2: From ABC News, I'm Dave Packer. Mississippi Governor Tate Reeves with a statement that multiple tornadoes have been reported in central and western Mississippi tonight. The Franklin County EMA director says some people may be trapped in their homes. Today, a judge has unsealed Jeffrey Epstein's purported suicide note found by his former cellmate and hidden from view.
3: The note said, "It is a treat to be able to choose one's time to say goodbye. What you want me to do? No fun. Not worth it." There is no confirmation Epstein for sure wrote the note. And in a jailhouse evaluation, he denied being suicidal.
2: ABC's Aaron Katursky. 10 weeks into the war with Iran, Tehran says it's considering a new proposal from the Trump administration to bring it to an end. ABC's Rachel Scott.
4: Trump wrote on social media, if they don't agree, the bombing starts. Iran has not agreed to anything yet and remains publicly defiant. One official declaring Iran has its finger on the trigger and is ready. But the American blockade is squeezing Iran's economy. The Pentagon announcing U.S. forces fired on another Iranian-flagged tanker.
2: The total number of suspected hantavirus cases on board a cruise ship in the Atlantic has risen to 5 as a global health authorities. They work to contain a potentially deadly cluster of the disease on the ship. Investigators in Central California following a new lead in the 1996 disappearance of a college student.
5: 19-year-old Kristen Smart disappeared 30 years ago after leaving a college party. Despite her body never having been found, a man named Paul Flores was convicted in 2022 of kidnapping and murdering Smart in San Luis Obispo so many years ago. On Wednesday, law enforcement executed a search warrant at the home of Flores' mother in San Luis Obispo County. It's not clear what led them to get a warrant for the house, but the district attorney says in a statement they remain, quote, firmly committed to using every lawful tool available to locate Kristen's remains. Alex Stone, ABC News.
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6: Any lingering showers or thunderstorms will come to an end as we head through the evening. Skies will remain partly to mostly cloudy overnight, with a cold front only slowly pulling away from the area. Temperatures will drop into the lower to middle 50s. High pressure tries to build in for Thursday. We'll start off with some clouds. Skies will become partly sunny in the afternoon. Cooler with high temperatures only getting up into the middle 60s. Clear skies for Thursday night as high pressure continues to build in, will drop into the middle to upper 40s. Sunshine to start the day Friday. Clouds start to move back in during the afternoon as another system heads our way. It'll be breezy. We'll get up into the middle to upper 60s. Showers likely Friday night, ending Saturday morning, becoming partly sunny in the afternoon, high in the lower to middle 70s. I'm Scott Kaplan, and that's your Bloomberg three-day forecast. 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
2: Secretary of State Marco Rubio is on his way to the Vatican for a meeting with Pope Leo. ABC's Melissa Don has more from what Rubio expects to cover.
7: Rubio highlighted the Africa trip. He said he was curious to hear from the Vatican as to the experience of how much aid and how much support that Christians are getting around the world. He also brought up the concerns of Cuba, right? In Cuba, what we're seeing is that Marco Rubio says that they've been giving aid via the church to get to Cubans, but they've been struggling with that. So they want to also work with the Vatican to see how they can help out that, bolster that relationship.
2: Rubio is expected to meet with the Italian Prime Minister on Friday. Remembering Ted Turner.
8: Robert Edward Ted Turner was born in Cincinnati in 1938. He endured a difficult childhood, growing up with an abusive father. Turner opened up to our own Robin Roberts, describing their complex relationship, later discussing it in his 2008 memoir, Call Me Ted.
9: He was tough on you.
10: Yes, he was, but it made me a better man. You either break down or you break out. The losers break down, the winners break out.
8: Turner took over his father's billboard company at the age of 24, a million-dollar enterprise that launched his media career.
2: ABC's Lindsay Davis. Turner was 87. Would you listen to this? A New Jersey family and their dog had to fight off a beaver attack over the weekend. It happened in Lake Henry. The health department says several people were actually bitten, and the beaver has tested positive for rabies. Dave Packer, ABC News.
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9: From Bloomberg World Headquarters in New York, I'm Doug Krisner. Let's update top stories and look at market action as well. So we have the Japanese equity market up and running after a three-day holiday, and the Nikkei is rallying by 5.5%. A lot of optimism in markets today over a deal to end the conflict between the U.S. and Iran. That was certainly the case in New York trading, where the equity market rallied to record highs. We had the S&P 500 up by more than 1.4% to an all-time high, 73.65. Crude oil prices collapsed. In New York trading, WTI was down 7%. Right now in the electronic session, 95.20, we spoke with, or we heard from, I should say, former U.S. Secretary of State Antony Blinken earlier. He said the impact of the war now goes beyond higher oil prices.
11: We're getting to the point where we've moved from prices to actual availability. And that is starting to have real repercussions, of course, as so many of you know, for the global economy. The shock absorber that we had put in place with reserves, with boats that were already on the water before this crisis started, that is now worn very thin. And so the market driver of this is getting more and more acute.
9: That is Antony Blinken, former U.S. Secretary of State, speaking at the Economic Club of New York. So that pullback in oil prices allowed yields to decline across the Treasury curve. During New York trading, the 2 and the 10-year were each down by more than 7 basis points. We're seeing very little movement now in Treasuries in the Tokyo session, with a 10-year at 4.34% and a 2-year at 3.86%. The equity market was also supported by some very strong corporate results. Advanced Micro Devices, those shares were up 18% after the company boosted its sales forecast. And Supermicro Computers soared 24% after the company reported improved margins. Then after the bell, we heard from Arm Holdings. The company reported adjusted earnings above the average estimate. Arm also delivered a sales forecast for the current quarter that narrowly exceeded expectations, lifted by the chip designer's push into AI infrastructure. The caveat came during a call with analysts when Arm predicted slightly negative numbers for the smartphone market, including a slowdown in royalty revenue. ADRs in Arm were down about 5% in late New York trading. Right now in Hong Kong, Hang Seng is up about 1.4%. Meantime in Seoul, the Kospi rising 0.4%. Stocks on the Chinese mainland are essentially flat. Global news 24 hours a day and whenever you want it with Bloomberg News Now. I'm Doug Krisner in New York. This is Bloomberg.
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19: Welcome to the Bloomberg Law Show. I'm June Grosso. Ahead in this hour, Elon Musk and Sam Altman are facing off in a high-stakes trial over OpenAI. And Taylor Swift makes a novel legal move to protect her voice and image.

Elon Musk is facing off against Sam Altman at a high-stakes trial that could determine the future of OpenAI. The California trial is the culmination of years of animosity and public feuding over the startup they founded together more than a decade ago, before their relationship soured. Musk claims that Altman and other leaders at OpenAI enriched themselves by abandoning its altruistic principles and converting it from a full nonprofit research organization to a for-profit company, while Altman and OpenAI are accusing Musk of harassment and say the real goal of his lawsuit

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1: X, you saw a lot of posts coming from Musk and his account talking about, quote, Scam Altman, his nickname that he has for Sam Altman, and seemingly promoting social media posts that included a New Yorker article about Sam Altman and his conduct on the board of OpenAI. And OpenAI also was posting things on social media. They have a running blog post where they kind of provide updates on the status of the Elon Musk situation, I think is what they call it. And when they got to court first thing on Monday, before they talked about anything else with the trial, the judge basically reprimanded both sides and said, you need to, I think she said the words, control your propensity to use social media. And she warned them that it may be making things worse outside the courtroom. And she had Elon Musk come up and stand in front of her as she gave this warning, and he agreed that he would not post anything, or at least limit his posting about the case.
2: The opening statements are the first chance for the parties to tell their story to the jury. Give us the high points of the openings.
1: So we heard opening statements from the three main parties in this case being Elon Musk, OpenAI, and then Microsoft. Elon Musk, I think we've heard his argument by now, but basically he's alleging that Sam Altman and Greg Brockman, essentially, he keeps saying the words, stole a charity. He says that they enriched themselves by converting this nonprofit entity into a for-profit company, and in doing so, abandoned the mission that they had at the beginning, which was creating AI for good. And during opening statements, we heard a lot from them about Sam Altman and Greg Brockman's removal from OpenAI's board in kind of the 2022-23 era, and about how there was a lack of trust from them, from people at OpenAI. We saw some email exchanges talking about how much money Elon Musk contributed to the foundation, kind of showing that he was a major party in starting this from the beginning. And then OpenAI's attorneys got up and they tried to paint a different picture, of course, of the situation. They showed emails where Elon Musk was trying to get control of OpenAI when they were discussing forming a for-profit entity back in the day when he was still affiliated with the organization. And their attorney basically was trying to paint this case as a really simple one where Musk was a disgruntled former employee of OpenAI who was upset that they didn't want to go with his vision of the company. He left, formed a competitor, and now he's turning around trying to undercut OpenAI and harm one of his competitors in the AI space and his former company that he helped found. And then, of course, there's also the Microsoft element of this. They tend to come in after the fact, but they are a key player in the lawsuit. And that's because Musk has accused them of essentially aiding and abetting this theft that he describes of a charity. And so we heard from Microsoft talking about their investments that they made in OpenAI, why they decided to make those investments. And everything we're hearing from them over and over is pretty consistent. It's that their actions were above board. They have no part in anything that they say may or may not have been happening.
2: And Musk was the first witness?
1: Yes, Musk was the first witness called to the stand, and he spent about 3 days testifying, answering questions from his own attorneys, and then a little more heated questions from OpenAI's attorneys.
2: So let's talk about the direct testimony first, the easy testimony when your lawyer questions you. What was the main point he was trying to get across on direct?
1: So I think the main point that Elon Musk was trying to make is, and I keep saying this because he kept saying it on the stand, is it's not okay to steal a charity. We heard him say that over and over again in response to many questions. And it's really interesting across all the testimony that we've heard so far. Everyone kind of describes these early days when Musk was still at OpenAI really similarly. And they all kind of agree that there was discussion about the need for more funding to support their research and the need to maybe pursue some kind of for-profit component. And Musk said during his testimony that he had no problem with creating a for-profit company to support a nonprofit, but he felt things crossed the line.

0: in when they decided to convert the nonprofit to a for-profit. And he described this situation as three phases of disillusionment with OpenAI. And it kind of started with him being happy, pleased with the mission. Then he started to get concerned that they were moving in a direction that he didn't agree with. This was around 2017, 2018, when he did ultimately leave the board. And then he said phase three kind of started in around 22, when he was convinced that they did, in fact, steal a charity. And so we heard from him a lot about that, about his support of OpenAI. He says it wouldn't have existed without him in the beginning. He came up with the name, he brought his guidance, his leadership, his vision, and most importantly, his money.
1: He was trying to portray the stakes of the case as existential, saying several times that AI could, quote, kill us all if it's not developed safely. And the judge eventually told him to stop repeating that phrase.
0: That's right. So this idea of AI safety is a big one. That's another part of Musk's case and his argument for why he's so concerned about this decision to turn OpenAI into a for-profit company. And he said that we need somebody responsible leading AI. There's all these private companies whose interests are motivated by profit and investors. And that's why he wanted a nonprofit in this space. And they had an expert that they called to testify for Musk's case, who was going to talk about the threats of AI. And that includes this existential threat that Musk describes of AI someday being smarter than humans and leading to our demise, essentially. And the judge did reprimand them and say, you know, this case is not about AI safety. I don't want to hear about this anymore. Because Musk kept saying he was trying to prevent a Terminator situation, talking about the movie franchise. She said, that's not what this case is about. It's not about AI safety. And so that expert's testimony was cut quite short, I think, as a result of that. And we have not heard that line from Musk since then.
1: If Musk testified to being so concerned about for-profit AI companies, was he questioned about starting his own AI company, AIX, where there have been many complaints about its Grok chatbox for having harmful and sexualized images?
0: That was a big subject of his cross-examination, and that's, okay, if you were so worried about this, why did you start another for-profit? Why didn't you start a nonprofit when you decided to start XAI? And I don't think we got a super clear answer from Musk on that decision. He kept saying, you know, as I've said, I have no problem with a for-profit. The problem is if you have a nonprofit and turn it into a for-profit. But, you know, that's, of course, getting at the details of this case, but not entirely answering this question of why he decided to do that versus starting a nonprofit. And I think at one point he said, why would I do that? I already started a nonprofit and it was OpenAI and they stole it. And so I think Musk's own company is a really key part of the OpenAI case because, exactly as you said, he's still a player in this space. He's pursuing something that he said and acknowledged during testimony that it is a safety risk, but it also puts him at a competitor level with OpenAI. And so it adds this whole other component to the case.
1: Musk has testified many times, but on cross, it seems like he's not following the basic rules of being cross-examined, that he's always trying to take over and one-up the lawyer who's questioning him. For example, here, so he's on the stand and he accused OpenAI's attorney of asking a leading question. And the judge asked Musk to repeat four words after her. I'm not a lawyer.
0: That's right. And that exchange actually went on. She said, you're not a lawyer, are you? And he says, no, I'm not a lawyer. And she says, you didn't take any classes on evidentiary law, did you? And he said, well, actually, I took law 101. And she said, okay, well, still, okay, you're not a lawyer, stop. Definitely fair to characterize him that way. I think, obviously, on direct exam, he has a lot more freedom to tell his side of the story. But on cross, he became visibly irritated with the attorney for OpenAI. He kept telling him his questions weren't fair. And, you know, lawyers love to say, answer the question that I'm asking you. You're not answering my question. It's a yes or no. It's a simple question. And Musk replied often that, you know, your questions aren't simple. They need context. They need explanation. And so it was a pretty interesting cross-exam where, you know, you have this lawyer trying to get something out of him and Musk is resisting kind of at every turn.
1: Talk about being a lawyer. At one point, he said, this case will become case law and become precedent to looting every charity in America. Okay, stay with me, Madeline. Coming up next on the Bloomberg Law Show, we'll continue this conversation about the OpenAI trial. There was one question that seemed easy to give a yes or no answer to, but Musk resisted. Did he invest $1 billion in OpenAI? 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
7: This is a Bloomberg Money Minute. Officials in Iran now evaluating the latest proposal from the U.S. to end the war, reopen the Strait of Hormuz, and lift a U.S. naval blockade on Iranian ports. No official response from Tehran, but it sent oil tumbling today, closing at $95 a barrel. As for stocks, the Dow shot up 612 points, 1.25% higher. The Nasdaq, with a big boost from AI-related stocks, rose 2%, 513 points, and the S&P up 106. Shares of glassmaker Corning up 12% after partnering with AI chipmaker NVIDIA to make fiber optic cables for AI data centers. An earnings miss after the closing bell from Warner Brothers Discovery as it moves closer to be acquired by Hollywood rival Paramount Skydance. There was a big drop-off in revenue at its TV networks, including CNN, TNT, and the Cartoon Network. And Poppi, the healthier-for-you low-sugar prebiotic soda, now being sold at Subway's 19,000 U.S. shops. Tom Busby, Bloomberg Radio.
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9: Showers and thunderstorms ending this evening, mostly cloudy overnight, low in the lower to middle 50s. Skies will become partly sunny Thursday, high only in the middle 60s. Clear Thursday night, low 45 to 50. Morning sun, afternoon clouds Friday, breezy, high in the middle to upper 60s. Morning showers and becoming partly sunny Saturday, high in the lower to middle 70s. I'm Scott Kaplan with your three-day forecast on Bloomberg 99.1.
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14: So I think people were really coming into this quarter. Everybody was really fearing whether they would lower guidance. They did the exact opposite, raised guidance for EPS growth 16%. Consensus was expecting about 11%. The biggest source of fear for this stock has been the theme parks business, just kind of given, the backdrop of rising oil prices as well as macroeconomic factors, geopolitical tensions, management basically saying that theme park demand remains extremely strong and you have the added benefits of a lot of new cruise ships coming on. So we're going to see an acceleration in that segment through the second half of fiscal 2026.
15: Geetha, another key driver for this company and this stock has been their streaming business. Talk to us about the profitability. It's finally turned profitable. And talk to us about the profitability now and maybe what are some targets?
14: So the profitability, they actually, for the quarter that they just reported, Paul, a fiscal second quarter, they reported an 88% increase in profit. So definitely a fantastic turnaround from just a few years ago when they were reporting something like $4 billion in losses. So this year, we're going to look at about $2.6 billion in profit. That translates to a 10% operating margin. And really what investors are focused on for the next few years, at least, is that while theme parks is definitely the majority of earnings for Disney, 60% of earnings this year, the biggest earnings growth story is really going to come from the streaming business. So we're kind of looking for ways that how management can basically improve that margin from 10% this year to 20, 25, 30%.
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1: The high-stakes trial in California that could determine the future of OpenAI is in its second week. Elon Musk is facing off against Sam Altman, claiming that OpenAI betrayed its altruistic mission in pursuit of profit. The highlight of the testimony so far was the 3 days Musk was on the stand. On cross-examination, Musk had several heated exchanges with William Savitt, the attorney who represents OpenAI, and became visibly irritated as Savitt questioned whether he had backed off his financial commitment to the startup in the early years. I've been talking to Bloomberg legal reporter Madeline Meckelberg. So as we discussed, Madeline, Musk resisted answering yes or no to questions. And at one point, Savitt questioned him, quote, "At the end of it, you didn't contribute $1 billion to OpenAI, did you?" Savitt wanted a yes or no answer, which Musk would not give, until the judge intervened and told Musk to answer the question, which he still didn't give a yes or no answer to. Explain the importance of this point.
0: Right. So his financial commitments to OpenAI are a big part of this case because obviously he's trying to say that he donated this money under certain circumstances and they've now violated that mission that he thought this money was going to fund. But yes, we saw during the course of trial a few different statements that Musk has made publicly about how much money he's given to OpenAI. When they first launched in 2015, they did so with a commitment from him that he would eventually donate as much as $1 billion. And then he left the board in 2018. And then later we saw a post from him on X in 2023, where he said that he donated $100 million to OpenAI, which is obviously a big drop down from $1 billion. But through questioning from the attorney, he revealed that he had given $38 million in total to OpenAI before he departed. And so an even bigger drop down from the $1 billion that he, you know, had pledged to commit in the early days. And that money was through quarterly donations that he was making, but also rent that he was paying on an office building for OpenAI. And this is, you know, this is an important issue because it gets at this question of how much Musk was really involved in OpenAI, how much stake he had in this. And then, of course, there's this attempt to impeach a witness and show that, you know, he's sometimes says things that don't turn out to be true.
1: On the whole, how do you think his testimony went? How did he come across?
0: He's an interesting character and, you know, there were a lot of fireworks, like we're saying, but at the end of the day, I think the person we saw on the stand was Elon Musk. Like, there weren't necessarily any surprises in how he was presenting himself. As you say, he's testified before. He speaks publicly a lot. We kind of get a stream of consciousness from him on his social media. So I don't think there's anything, you know, it wasn't like, oh my gosh, I can't believe he said that. But I will say they definitely really were grilling him on cross-exam. And I don't know that he totally helped his case. I think it's really early to tell, but I think he made a few key concessions, including talking about the difference in financial commitments that he made. He said at one point that there was no paperwork that he signed outlining the terms and conditions of his donation to OpenAI. I think that was an important point. And so I think it maybe didn't go as smoothly as he would have wanted it to go. But that being said, at the same time, he also had plenty of time to make his own case. And I think jurors definitely understood kind of where he was coming from in this too.
1: So I know during jury selection, his connection to Trump and his position at Doge came up, which some people held against him. Did any of that come up during his testimony?
0: No. So they tried, but the judge said, we're not going to go there. There's some kind of pretrial agreement limiting certain subjects that could be asked, because obviously this case has such huge characters and such hop on issues that there's so much that ground they could really cover. And she's trying to keep it very narrow to the issues at hand. And at one point, Musk was testifying about a meeting that he had with President Obama when he was still in office about AI safety. And so the lawyers for OpenAI were saying, okay, like, he's opened the door to like talking about his government advocacy. We want to ask him about his relationship with the Trump administration. And the judge said that was a no-go. So we didn't get into that on the stand.
1: An experienced judge, and she seems to really be keeping control of her courtroom, and she's not letting anything slide.
0: That's honestly kind of an understatement. She runs a tight ship, and that means that sometimes when the jury's not in the room, the lawyers are getting a little snappiness from her. She really has no patience for nonsense, I think, and like will cut people off and just say, I'm not interested in hearing about that argument. Like, let's move on to something else. And I think she's got a really packed calendar, and we hear that from her a lot in some of the pretrial hearings. And so I think it's really important to her that this case stick on schedule and get done. And I think, kind of like I was saying, there's a lot of potential pitfalls here and a lot of avenues where this case could turn and become about something else. And so we're really seeing her working hard to kind of keep them on track, keep them focused on this issue. And she's a really important part of this case, because we talked about last time I was on here with you that the jury decision is going to be advisory. And so at the end of the day, Yvonne Gonzalez-Rogers, who's the judge, she's going to get the final say on who wins and what the damages should be. So it's really important for her to get what she needs out of the testimony as well.
1: It's been said that this trial is an existential threat to the company. Explain why, what Musk is asking for if he wins.
0: A lot. He's asking for as much as $134 billion. And we say that because his request is based on kind of OpenAI's valuation right now, which is always fluctuating. But he's pledged to not keep that money. He wants to donate that money back to the OpenAI Foundation, which is the nonprofit arm of OpenAI that still exists today. And then in addition to that, he's asking for Sam Altman and Greg Brockman should be removed from their leadership positions at the company. And he wants a court order unwinding this for-profit conversion that OpenAI kind of spent the last year working towards. And so these are huge things that any one of them being allowed to happen could totally shake OpenAI and kind of put them on a path to an uncertain future at this point. But it really remains to be seen how seriously the judge is considering all of those options. She's bifurcated this trial, so the jury is just hearing arguments on liability. And then once they go to deliberate on that, the judge is going to hear arguments from the lawyers on these damages. So if she decides to rule in Musk's favor, then she's going to have to decide what is the appropriate remedy here, because some of these are pretty extreme.
1: Very extreme. And is OpenAI looking to go public this year?
0: OpenAI is definitely eyeing a public offering at this point, and it could be one of the largest in history. I think the last valuation we have for them is $852 billion, which is, you know, a mind-boggling number. So that also is adding to the pressure here and the stakes, making them so much higher.
1: OpenAI's Greg Brockman was the next big witness to testify. Tell us what he said.
0: That's right. Greg Brockman, who is the president of OpenAI currently and was one of these original co-founders with Elon Musk, his testimony covered a lot of ground, a lot of similar ground to Elon Musk's testimony, of course, where we heard him talk about these early days at the startup and kind of the dissolution of their relationship, essentially. I think one thing that we heard from him yesterday that was very interesting was him talking about kind of early concerns that he, Sam Altman, and Ilya Sutskever had with Musk, Ilya Sutskever being one of the engineers at OpenAI and one of the founders as well. And he told this anecdote about how Musk was shown a really early model of ChatGPT, or the language model that would become ChatGPT. And he said Musk was very dismissive of it. He called it stupid and said it's something kids on the internet could do a better job making. And to Greg Brockman, he said that made him feel like someone like Musk shouldn't be in charge of this endeavor because he lacks the ability to dream a little and see kind of the potential of this technology, which at that stage in the 2015, 2016 time is really essential. And so he had a kind of a zinger in court. He was saying, you know, he knows rockets, he knows electric cars. He did not, and I believe does not, know AI, and that was a major concern. So we heard him really go hard on Musk, as we expected him to.
1: But how did he hold up on cross? Did Musk's attorney score any points?
0: One of the things that they really were focusing on was the amount of money that he has made from his involvement with OpenAI, because we heard that he invested $0 in creating the for-profit company. He did not donate anything to OpenAI in the early days. And now his stake in the startup is worth almost $30 billion, he testified. I think that was new information to us on the stand. And so he had an interesting back and forth with Elon Musk's attorney about how he had made so much money, given that he had not put anything in. And there's a key journal entry that we heard from Brockman, from a journal that he has maintained about his professional and personal life. And there's one entry in 2017 where he was kind of considering what steps OpenAI should take. And he wrote in his entry, financially, what will take me to $1 billion? And that's a line that Musk's attorneys have really seized on, because their whole case is arguing that these guys sought to enrich themselves by turning this nonprofit into a for-profit company. And they're saying this line shows that's what he was focused on. His motivations were personal finance and enrichment. And so they were asking him about that line, and Brockman told them that, you know, I was feeling like we were in a fork in the road. It wasn't about making myself richer. I was trying to decide if we should go with this vision Elon Musk had presented or this other vision that we had been considering. And my thought was, if I can reach $1 billion, I'll feel like I'm good. It's not going to matter which path I'm choosing. And so, of course, Elon Musk's attorneys really seized on that response. And he said, you know, over and over, so you're good with $1 billion? Why didn't you take the $29 billion that you have now over that and donate it back to the nonprofit if you're so good with $1 billion? And so there was a lot of back and forth fighting about this amount and whether he should have, you know, not have such a big stake in this for-profit now, and kind of this $1 billion goal that he had for himself. So I don't know that went great for Brockman while he was on the stand. Definitely a lot of interesting new details. I think another new detail that he revealed while he was testifying is that OpenAI plans to spend $50 billion on compute needs this year, which is a huge jump up from where they were in 2017 when they were spending about $30 billion on computing needs. So we also got insights from him about kind of the scale and how much this enterprise has really grown since those early days.
1: I was going to ask you if there were any very incriminating kind of mic drop pieces of evidence, but that certainly seems like one. Thanks, Madeline. We'll check back with you to see how the trial's progressing. That's Bloomberg legal reporter Madeline Meckelberg. Coming up next on the Bloomberg Law Show, Taylor Swift makes a rather novel legal move to protect her voice and image. 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
16: ABC News, I'm Dave Macker. Pray for Mississippi. The words of Governor Tate Reeves after multiple tornadoes were reported in central and western Mississippi tonight. Scott Simmons is with Mississippi Emergency Management.
17: Tornadoes reported in Wilkinson and Adams. Forest County doing the preliminary assessments. We talked about as many as 815 structures between Franklin and Lincoln County suffering some damage right now.
16: Officials in Franklin County reporting widespread damage, and some people may be trapped in homes, they say. A judge has unsealed Jeffrey Epstein's purported suicide note found by his former cellmate. The note said, it's a treat
18: to be able to choose one's time to say goodbye. 10 weeks into the war with Iran, Tehran says it's considering a new proposal from the Trump administration to bring it to an end. President Trump writing on social media, if they don't agree, the bombing starts. The total number of suspected hantavirus cases on board a cruise ship in the Atlantic has risen to 5. This is ABC News.
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19: From Bloomberg World's headquarters in New York, I'm Doug Krisner. Let's update market action and look at a few top business stories as well. We'll begin in Japan, where the equity market is back online after a three-day holiday, and we've got a rally in stocks, given a lot of optimism over a possible deal to end the conflict between the U.S. and Iran. We are told that Washington has presented a memorandum of understanding that would gradually reopen the Strait of Hormuz and, at the same time, lift the American blockade of those Iranian ports. Now, we are being told Iran is expected to send its response via mediator Pakistan in the next 2 days. We had a rally in U.S. equities in the last session. S&P 500, NASDAQ comp, both finishing at all-time highs. Crude oil prices collapsed in New York trading, with WTI dropping 7%. Right now, crude at 95.70, WTI with a gain in Asian trading of something less than about 0.7%. Right now in Tokyo, the yen is steady at 156.25, and the Nikkei is up by more than 5.7%. After the bell in the U.S., we heard from Arm Holdings. The company reported adjusted earnings above the average analyst estimate. And Arm also delivered a sales forecast for the current quarter that narrowly exceeded expectations, lifted by the chip designer's push into AI infrastructure. There's a caveat. It came during the call with analysts when Arm predicted slightly negative numbers for the smartphone market, including a slowdown in royalty revenue. Shares in Arm U.S.-listed ADRs were down about 5% in late New York trading. Yields were down across the Treasury curve in New York trading, given that pullback in crude oil. Treasuries right now, very little changed in the Tokyo session. A 10-year yielding 4.34%, a 2-year at 3.86%. In Hong Kong, Hang Seng is up 1.3%. On the Chinese mainland, equities are flat. Meantime, in Seoul, the Kospi rising 0.1%. In Sydney, the ASX 200 is up 0.9%. 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
9: Showers ending during the evening, lots of clouds overnight, low in the lower to middle 50s. Becoming partly sunny Thursday, high only in the middle 60s. Clear, cooler Thursday night, low 45 to 50. Morning sun, then clouds return Friday afternoon, breezy, high in the middle to upper 60s. Morning showers, then partly sunny Saturday, high 70 to 75. I'm Scott Kaplan with your three-day forecast on Bloomberg 99.1.
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7: This is a Bloomberg Money Minute. More fresh record closing highs on Wall Street today on rising hopes for an end to the war after the U.S. sent Iran a new proposal to end the nearly 10-week-long conflict, reopen the Strait of Hormuz, and lift the U.S. blockade of Iranian ports. President Trump says he thinks the conflict could end in the next week. That's end oil plunging, closing at $95 a barrel and stocks soaring. The Dow today up 612 points, a 1.25% gain. The Nasdaq up 513, a 2% hike. That's thanks to huge gains in AI-related stocks like shares of AI server maker Supermicro up 24%. The S&P up 106, that's a 1.5% leap. FanDuel, the biggest sports betting site in the U.S., replacing its CEO. That's amid mounting competition from prediction markets like Kalshi and Polymarket. And a big deal in the music world. Sony Music paying nearly $4 billion to acquire the rights to 45,000 songs and the music catalogs of Neil Young and Justin Bieber. 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
6: The IEA this morning, International Energy Agency, made a point. They said, if you look at all the gas that's stuck in the Strait of Hormuz, right, more than that, double that is being wasted just on flaring and waste of methane, right? And then if you put that together with the amount that's wasted in the energy system, which is over half in Europe and two-thirds in America, that's trillions of dollars.
23: So you're saying this is a learning moment?
6: A massive learning moment. It's a massive forcing function because, I mean, particularly the UK and Europe just can't afford, whether economically or politically, to have this level of import dependency.
23: Is this going to change the way they do business, though, really, at the end of the day? And what can be done?
6: I think it will have to. Okay. I think it's also going to change the geopolitical landscape. I mean, America was a big beneficiary of the Russia-Ukraine crisis because most LNG imports now come liquefied natural gas come into Europe from America. Big boon, right? But Europe has diversified the same problem. It's diversified import dependency, right? What it now needs to do, has to do, this is where your question, I think, has something have to change? Yeah, it has to change because even if this gets reduced or resolved, even if there's a denouement with the Russia-Ukraine crisis, Europe has an unbelievable competitiveness problem.
15: How does Europe and the UK think about their energy policy?
6: The way Europe's been thinking about it historically, there's been a big push for renewables. You know, that has provided some level of defense, particularly in the electricity markets, but it doesn't do it.
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0: Pop star Taylor Swift's image and voice have been used in many AI-generated images and deep fakes, including a 2024 post by then-candidate Donald Trump that falsely showed Swift endorsing him for the presidency. In a new legal move, Swift seems to be stepping up her fight against AI copycats and deep fakes. She's filed trademark applications for these two audio clips.
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0: Swift has also filed an application to trademark an image of her on stage in a sequined outfit, pink guitar in hand. Historically, trademarks aren't designed to protect a person's general likeness, voice, or persona, but at least one Hollywood star, Matthew McConaughey, has successfully trademarked his iconic line from the 1993 film, Dazed and Confused.
2: All right.
0: These kinds of voice trademarks have never been tested in court. My guest is Cynthia Katz, a music partner at Fox Rothschild. Trademarks aren't usually used for this purpose, are they?
3: Sound as a potential source indicator can be used as a trademark and has been done in the past in some celebrity situations, but it is not the primary form of protection for voice that is typically used, you know, in the music business. And trademark really, its function at its core is not to protect the owner of the mark rather than to look at preventing consumer confusion in the marketplace and looking to preserve the consumer so that, you know, the consumer has a good source indicator, you know. So mostly that turns into, you know, I'm going to the grocery store and I see a logo. I want to know that I can count on the quality behind that product because that logo tells me something. And it's based on actual use so that, you know, people really know that this means that I know who's making this product. There have been some sort of iconic sounds, you know, over the years that have served as source indicators that have been trademarked. And then celebrities in particular, where they have a very unique catchphrase, for example, which obviously ties to the Matthew McConaughey, all right, you know, that's so iconic. And there are so many brands that, you know, would like to have that exact sound, you know, maybe indicating an endorsement. So, you know, in those sort of limited situations, it has been done before, but it's certainly not the standard bearer for, you know, musicians in terms of protecting their voice.
0: Would this even qualify to be trademarked? In the case of Matthew McConaughey, that's a phrase he's widely associated with. You could almost hear his drawl saying it. But these phrases from Taylor Swift don't stand out in any way. I mean, is this even going to get a trademark?
3: I mean, I don't know. Obviously, we'll have to see. But trademark is not a given. You know, you have to show actual use in the class that you are trying to register. So you have to show that you've used that exact phrase to market or sell a product or service and, you know, that you are using it as a source indicator. So, I mean, Taylor Swift has a massive amount of product. If you go to, say, like a Target, I don't know, there might be a doll out there that looks like a little girl with a microphone that goes, I'm Taylor Swift. You know, like if she does have products and services out there where she can show that that phrase has been used by her or her company as a, you know, a mark origination from her, it's possible. But I think it's a little bit, you know, might be a trickier hurdle. Like, often you see it's the tag on a clothing, you know, back of a t-shirt that shows this is where this came from, or it is the branding on a website that describes a particular type of service. You know, the evidence to show people that this is out there in the marketplace as a source indicator. I am not familiar with a product that Taylor has put out using those particular catchphrases, but I don't know her full suite. You know, I do know more so than the traditional artist. She's a mogul in the sense of she's got a lot of branded goods out there. So if she can show it, it's possible. And I don't know also for sure how you know, there's some subjectivity into all of this. You're going to have an examiner who's a person at the end of the day, sitting in the trademark office, and they are going to probably understand who Taylor Swift is and what she's trying to do. And it's possible that they may give her more deference than they perhaps would to somebody else just trying to trademark their voice because, you know, she's trying to protect, my understanding is, against deep fakes, you know, and the like, and they may give her some more deference there. I don't know.
0: So suppose she does get it trademarked and she wants to go against a deep fake. Can she only go against one where these particular words are spoken?
3: Yes. So that is exactly, you know, she's going to get only the very specific marks. There's some like expanded. So you only register a specific class of goods. But if it's sort of within the realm of a likely extension of that, there's a little bit of leeway there, a little bit of access, you know, if this is something that naturally would be expanded upon. But it's going to be limited to the mark, to the specific phrase that she is registering. It's not just generally my voice.
0: So then how far does that get her if, you know, everyone is anticipating this is going to be used to fight some of the deep fake AI? So if it's just those two phrases, how far does that get her? Not very far.
3: Not that far. I mean, I don't know what's out there. Perhaps, you know, there have been some attempts already that she might be aware of. You know, and she's doing what she can as well. I would say, you know, look, right of publicity. Unfortunately, we don't have a federal right of publicity. You know, it's a patchwork of states. It's not the best, you know, adding more to your potential arsenal. You know, it's not that costly at all, relatively speaking, to file a trademark application and go through the process. I mean, if I were her, I would do everything I could to add to my potential arsenal of things that I could use to go against people. So why not? I think it also helps just to put it out there, the PR and the press of the, hey, I'm not going to stand for this. Look at what I'm doing, should kind of put the world on notice as well, that you know, you might want to think twice before you do a deep fake with Taylor Swift because she's not into it. So, you know, that helps. And then there's also, you know, the likeness aspect of it as well. I don't know, but it seems like some people might have tried to put images of her, you know, saying these phrases, looking a certain way and manipulating them. And, you know, there probably was something out there that they found that this might be, you know, reactionary to. Yeah. So usually something happens and she's upset and she calls her lawyer and says, what can we do? And they say, okay, here are some ideas. So it's certainly not going to be 100% foolproof, but it can only help. And I think there is a big thing to it being out there, as you can see, in the press picking it up and putting the world on notice, you know, that she's ready to fight. So that might be part of the strategy as well.
0: She has filed more than 300 trademark applications in the U.S. alone, so I think this is not unusual for her. She's also trademarking a photo, holding a pink guitar with a black strap and wearing a multicolored iridescent bodysuit with silver boots from one of her concerts. So then again, it would only be that particular image that would be trademarked.
3: Correct. I mean, with some leeway, you know, a little bit, I think, you know, if you change the color of the boots slightly, you know, it's still going to get picked up. But it's a specific image. Then you have to look at the exact application and how she files it, you know, where you make references to, is she trying to get, you know, all of the colors or some of the colors? You have to describe the lines and in the depiction in a certain way. And like, there is some leeway for things that are confusingly similar in nature, but it's not a broad anything that resembles Taylor Swift kind of thing. You know, whoever creates the photos or the drawings, you know, photographers, the copyright would vest in them generally. But she's got other avenues of protection if people are using copyrighted photos to make deep fakes and things like that.
0: What generally happens is her lawyers will send a cease and desist letter, and I guess they can put in it, this is a trademarked image or trademarked voice.
3: It just adds to the potential claims and the potential damages, you know, that they can ask for in the cease and desist and, you know, give them more ammunition of you violated this law and that law and this. And, you know, and the penalties and the remedies under the Landman Act federal are going to be, you know, some more substantial damages than just some of the patchwork, depending what state we're in, of the right of publicity claims. So, you know, that can be much more scary as well to a potential recipient when you see large numbers and potential consequences that you might just take it down. I would be hard pressed that anybody if I got a cease and desist from Taylor Swift's team, that I wouldn't just take it down. So,
0: yeah, I mean, I don't know how much more they need in their legal arsenal, but every bit counts, I guess.
3: Yeah, although I will say this is, I mean, I've seen this on every news network, so everybody's covering it. I think it's also helpful in general for, and maybe this might be part of her thought process, for all celebrities and all artists, because not everybody is in a position to be Taylor Swift. And so if she starts to set a precedent that other people can follow suit with, it further strengthens the position of all celebrities to say, yeah, we're looking for avenues, and perhaps it starts to impact those in the lawmaking capacity as well. You know, we've been looking for some more protections as AI develops to say, you know, we need some strength, that, you know, we need to have some precedent created, and whether that comes through the courts or whether that comes through legislatures for essentially famous people not to have AI use their name, image, likeness, voice, whatnot to imply endorsement of things that they don't endorse, or, you know, I think there's some pornographic things that happen as well, and all of that. Her kind of getting out in front of this, I think, helps everybody else who's in a similar boat. Granted, it's only going to help celebrities who probably, you know, but there are different tiers of celebrities, I will say. You know, kudos to her and getting ahead of it. And ultimately, the goal of trademark and all that, you know, is to prevent confusion in the marketplace from consumers not knowing if Taylor is really endorsing something or not. So it's a good step. And even if it's not enough, you know, it helps.
0: Adding some more ammunition to those cease and desist letters. Thanks so much, Cynthia. That's Cynthia Katz of Fox Rothschild. And that's it for this edition of the Bloomberg Law Show. 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I'm June Grosso. 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
5: From ABC News, I'm Dave Packer. Extreme weather and possible tornadoes across Mississippi tonight. Scott Simmons with the Mississippi Emergency Management Agency.
6: We're talking about Wilkinson County with severe weather damage. Franklin County, multiple homes are damaged in the Knoxville and Garden City communities. We have reports of people trapped.
5: And we're hearing from officials that the U.S. and Iran are negotiating over a memorandum of understanding aimed at breaking through the standoff in the Strait of Hormuz. The bottleneck in the strait is pushing gas prices higher in the U.S. to $4.54 on average, says AAA. In Oakland, California, Adam Covey says he won't change his travel plans, but he's going to work harder.
7: I'm going to have to work an extra shift, maybe two shifts a month, to help pay for my travel plans this summer.
5: A federal judge in New York today unsealed a purported suicide note left by Jeffrey Epstein.
8: The note purportedly written by Jeffrey Epstein before his first attempt to kill himself said, quote, "It is a treat to be able to choose one's time to say goodbye," according to court records released Wednesday. The cryptic one-page handwritten note offered few new details about Epstein's purported motivations, and there's no confirmation that Epstein himself authored it. His former cellmate, convicted quadruple murderer, claimed he found the note tucked in a book in the days after Epstein's first suicide attempt in July 2019. Peter Haralambos, ABC News.
5: Oklahoma officials say they've made an arrest in Sunday's deadly mass shooting during a party near Arcadia in Edmond, Oklahoma. 22 people were injured. An 18-year-old died. J.D. Younger is the Edmond police chief.
9: Detectives believe this incident began with a disturbance between two females attending the gathering that escalated into an altercation between rival gang members also attending the gathering.
5: Younger says additional suspects remain. 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
10: Now, your three-day weather forecast on Bloomberg 99.1. Any lingering showers or thunderstorms will come to an end as we head through the evening. Skies will remain partly to mostly cloudy overnight, with a cold front only slowly pulling away from the area. Temperatures will drop into the lower to middle 50s. High pressure tries to build in for Thursday. We'll start off with some clouds. Skies will become partly sunny in the afternoon. Cooler, with high temperatures only getting up into the middle 60s. Clear skies for Thursday night as high pressure continues to build in, will drop into the middle to upper 40s. Sunshine to start the day Friday. Clouds start to move back in during the afternoon as another system heads our way. It'll be breezy. We'll get up into the middle to upper 60s. Showers likely Friday night, ending Saturday morning, becoming partly sunny in the afternoon, high in the lower to middle 70s. I'm Scott Kaplan, and that's your Bloomberg 3-Day Forecast. 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
5: The Education Department is launching a civil rights investigation into the nation's second largest school district.
11: In new allegations, the Los Angeles Unified School District, home to over 520,000 students, is accused of reassigning teachers accused of sexual misconduct with students rather than removing them from student-facing roles. The Department of Education says it is looking into policies that appear to automatically reassign teachers accused of sexual misconduct to another school. The school district denies the allegation, saying the claim that teachers are assigned to another school is, quote, not true. Alex Stone, ABC News, Los Angeles.
5: It was a snowy Wednesday across Colorado, where some areas got as little as 2 inches, but higher elevations got up to 2 feet of snow. With some schools in Denver closed, Fern Garska was sledding.
12: And it's very good for making igloos and snowmans and a lot of, like, a snowball fight and stuff like that.
5: Forecasters warn there could still be snow or rain tomorrow. The MLB handed Detroit Tigers pitcher Framber Valdez a 5-game suspension and a fine one day after he was ejected for hitting Boston's Trevor Story with a pitch. After the game, Valdez said that the hit wasn't intentional and he didn't think there should be a suspension. Tigers manager A.J. Hinch also got a 1-game ban. The Broadway Theater, housing Book of Mormon, will remain closed through May 17th for repairs following a fire. Dave Packer, ABC News.
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17: So I think people were really, coming into this quarter, everybody was really fearing whether they would lower guidance. They did the exact opposite. Raised guidance for EPS growth 16%. Consensus was expecting about 11%. The biggest source of fear for this stock has been the theme parks business, just kind of given, the backdrop of rising oil prices as well as macroeconomic factors, geopolitical tensions. Management basically saying that theme park demand remains extremely strong and you have the added benefits of a lot of new cruise ships coming on. So we're going to see an acceleration in that segment through the second half of fiscal 2026.
18: Geetha, another key driver for this company and this stock has been their streaming business. Talk to us about the profitability. It's finally turned profitable. And talk to us about the profitability now and maybe what are some targets?
17: So the profitability, they actually, for the quarter that they just reported, Paul, a fiscal second quarter, they reported an 88% increase in profit. So definitely a fantastic turnaround from just a few years ago when they were reporting something like $4 billion in losses. So this year, we're going to look at about $2.6 billion in profit. That translates to a 10% operating margin. And really what investors are focused on for the next few years, at least, is that while theme parks is definitely the majority of earnings for Disney, 60% of earnings this year, the biggest earnings growth story is really going to come from the streaming business. So we're kind of looking for ways that how management can basically improve that margin from 10% this year to 20, 25, 30%.
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23: And I'm Jill Weisenthal.
22: Today you are listening to our conversation with Baltimore Mayor Brandon Scott. We are talking about how the city is dealing with thousands of vacant homes. So, Joe, we are here in Madrid as part of Bloomberg City Lab.
23: Tough assignment
22: I know.
23: For us.
22: Coming I know. To a real hardship posting.
23: Yeah, a real hardship posting, but willing to do it.
22: Yeah. So there are mayors from all over the world here, all talking about the challenges and opportunities facing cities. And we're about to speak to one of them in particular. And it's actually a really interesting test case of, I think, a lot of themes that kind of touch on the odd lots oeuvre, let's say.
23: Well, one of the things that comes up all the time, obviously, on odd lots over the years is housing, right?
22: Mm-hmm.
23: And one of the things that we've discovered, I would say, is, okay, it's easy to say housing is a stress everywhere, housing is a challenge, there's a housing crisis and so forth. And it's kind of true, but as we've discovered, there's a different fingerprint of it everywhere, right?
22: That's right.
23: You know, we were in Mount Airy, North Carolina, and it's very sparse and rural. Even there's a housing shortage,
22: yeah.
23: et cetera. Everywhere there are these common themes, but every location has its own distinct challenges.
22: Right. So the city we're going to be talking about today is Baltimore. And in Baltimore, one of the issues with housing is this vacant housing problem.
23: Yeah.
22: And I got

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2: Well, for me, it showed up on my radar the day I was born, right? So I was born and raised in Baltimore. Born in 1984, so I had the fortune or misfortune of growing up in the 80s, 90s, and 2000. When you think about all of the crazy things that happened in the United States at that time, of course, we're talking about drugs showing up into neighborhoods, the war on drugs, failed war on drugs, and zero tolerance policing. But I also lived in the city that is the birthplace of racial redlining. It was signed at the very desk that I sit in. The racial redlining law was signed in Baltimore City. I grew up on a block with a vacant house that my dad made me and my brothers cut the grass at every single time, because he said by the time the city gets around to cutting it for the owner, it's going to be a foot high, right? So for me, this wasn't something that I discovered when I became the mayor of Baltimore. It had been very prominent in my neighborhood that I grew up in Park Heights and all over the city of Baltimore for a long time. But I knew it had to be a priority, because you cannot, and we will not be the best version of Baltimore if we are not a whole version of Baltimore. And when you think about it like this, when I was a junior in high school in the year 2000, December of 2000, Baltimore had 16,000 vacant properties, right?
1: Wow.
2: And that's a lot less than the 30 or 40,000 it had years prior to that. But when I became mayor on December 8th of 2020, Baltimore had 16,000 vacant properties. The number essentially had not moved. So we knew that we needed a different strategy to dealing with this longstanding challenge. That is, you can directly, I showed this at City Lab. I'm a map and a data guy, right? When you look at the 1937 racial redlining map in Baltimore, and then you look at the vacance map in 2020, or even the vacance map today, it's the same neighborhoods, literally the same neighborhoods. In Baltimore, they call it the black butterfly and the white L. So you got this white L that goes down the city and out, and then you have these two heartbeats, so to speak, of the black butterfly, the wings. And you can see that the vacants in Baltimore are a direct correlation to that, a direct correlation to purposeful disinvestment into those neighborhoods and all the other things, deindustrialization, all of those things that happen.
3: How would you describe, okay, everyone can recognize that having lots of vacant housing is a very serious problem for a city. You recognize it from, as you said, the moment you were born, growing up. Prior to your administration, what was the sort of status quo thinking about it? What was the way that prior administrations had thought about the challenge or the problem?
2: Well, listen, I have to say that my predecessors, with the tools and knowledge and understanding that they had, they didn't do a bad job, right? The only thing that I'd say that they did that I do differently and thinking about it differently is that for, and this is just, this is mayors, this is politicians, right? Folks like to tell folks that I'm going to handle this issue in my time in office. There's no way that any mayor was going to eliminate a vacant housing in Baltimore in 4 years, let alone eight, and a lot, some of them, many of them before me got a lot less than even 4 years, right? So when you think about that, the approach for us, it has never been about the approach. Baltimore, between our city government partnership with the state government, with our private community, with the folks in philanthropic and CDCs and developers, they've always had the strategy. They always had the know-how and the do-how of taking vacants and even demolishing them, turning them to park space, getting them renovated, building a lot of housing, all of those things. It's been about the capital. That's what they did not have. They didn't have the capital, and they did not have a unified strategy that was about something greater than one mayoral term. And I think that's where we have struck gold, so to speak, is that we came out and I stood with the community and Build, which is a community organization that has relationships with churches and communities and mosques and everything all over the city of Baltimore, and represents a lot of residents and neighborhood leaders in our business community and the greater Baltimore community. And myself stood up and said, we are coming up with this strategy that we, as in Baltimore, as a community, not just city government, not just private, not just philanthropic, not just the residents, we are going to end this crisis for good over the next 15 years. And this strategy is our strategy, so that everyone is bought in. That's the difference. And now that we're all working together, and then we got a blessing a few months later. We got a governor elected, and now the governor of Maryland is all.

0: also a member of that, right? The state of government has given us $50 million a year. So now we've been able to, just think about that. I told you it was 16,000 for 20 years, right? So we went from 16,000 when I took office, now down to 11,806 as of early this morning.
1: Do you get a daily report on it? You have it down to the
0: dashboard. It's a website you can go look. It's Reframe Baltimore will tell you how many, right? And the number sometimes fluctuates because we take some off, some go up, but it's that collective way that we've done it because it's a very, very tough issue for even people to understand. You mentioned like, dollar houses. People are like, well, if you sell all the vacants for a dollar, they'll go away.
2: Yeah.
0: No.
1: Yeah.
0: Because one, the overwhelming majority of the vacants in the city of Baltimore are not owned by the city of Baltimore. They're owned by private folks who are sitting on them or folks that we have to track down. And many, I hate to say this, a good bit of them were ones that back in the day, one of my predecessors sold for a dollar. But if I sell you a house for a dollar, and you don't have the $100,000, $150,000 needed to actually get it up to living standards, it's still going to remain vacant. Yeah.
2: Well, so on this note, I want to back up for a second and ask what is potentially a very basic question, but how do the houses actually become vacant? Like, what is the typical process by which a house becomes vacant? We've heard the population decline story in Baltimore, but like, it's hard for me to believe people just leave and don't do anything with their houses.
0: So it's a couple of things. One, the thing I can tell you about Baltimore that is probably so much different than any other city is that we're a city of neighborhoods, right? And I literally tell people this, that those neighborhoods can literally be a city of countries. Hmm. Not two blocks are the same. Everything is different. That's why our strategy is block by block. But just to give you the historical context, we know that we got a lot of vacants when suburbs were built, right? Like we had suburbs being built, white flight, all of those things happened. That happened in cities around the country. So we had that. Then we had deindustrialization. We had Bethlehem Steel and General Motors. General Motors is actually the reason why I am here, because my mom's parents moved to Baltimore. My granddad, when they were down to the last $100, was thinking about moving back to rural Virginia, got a job at General Motors, and boom, they bought the house where my mom grew up in, and my dad, who was following my uncles, his older brothers and older cousins to Baltimore, visiting in the summertime. My uncles were working at Bethlehem Steel. Him and my mom met, and the rest is history. But those went away. Those jobs went away, right? And then some people did leave. And then when you add on to that, that a lot of folks that left those houses, and they left their houses, and people died, right? Older folks died. Mm-hmm. They left them to people who didn't care for them. You had a lot of folks come in and buy up property that were vacant when people did move out and just sitting on them.
2: They're just waiting for prices to recover.
0: Waiting for the city or someone to come along and give them more than what they paid for, right? But then we have a lot of folks who pass away and their kids are gone and they don't want the property. It runs the gamut. There is not one sole reason why you have so many. But when you think about, we were a city of basically 1 million people and now we're a city of 600,000, right? You think about the amount of people that that left the city of Baltimore for a multitude of reasons. And then when you add on to that redlining, deindustrialization, you know, crime and violence and drugs that just showed up out of nowhere all of a sudden. You add all of those things together, you have really a recipe for disaster, so to speak.
1: Mm. You know, it must be a tricky issue because, okay, let's say, and I want to talk more about this, but you get this infusion of capital or you get this coordination of capital and suddenly the governor is willing to work with you and allocate money from the budget. But presumably you want private capital, but you don't want entities who are just going to take the public money to see their properties inflate. So how do you think about coordinating that so that you get that private capital, you get the investment capital, but it's not just essentially a free lunch of, okay,
0: yeah, you get to do whatever you want. Yeah, right, yeah. So that's where
1: how do you get that skin in the game?
0: That's where the block by block comes in, really. So we do block level planning for these, but it's also about strategic. We have strategic investment zones, 7 of them where most of the vacants are, and what we're telling folks is that we have a plan for each block.
1: Stay tuned for more of our interview with Baltimore Mayor Brandon Scott. We are talking about how the city is dealing with the vacant homes crisis. To hear the full conversation, subscribe to Odd Lots wherever you get your podcasts. I'm Jill Weisenthal.
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8: This is a Bloomberg Money Minute. Some good news on the labor front ahead of this Friday's April jobs report. Payroll firm ADP says U.S. companies hired 109,000 workers in April, the most in a year, with gains in healthcare and education. It was another record-setting day on Wall Street for the S&P 500 and the NASDAQ on rising hopes that the U.S. and Iran are nearing a deal to end the war. That sent the Dow 612 points higher, up 1.25%. The NASDAQ up 513, a 2% gain. The S&P rose 106, 1.5% higher, while oil plunged, closing at $95 a barrel. Still more than $30 more than it was when the war began. An earnings beat after the close from DoorDash, the largest food delivery app in the U.S., giving an upbeat forecast for even more deliveries in the current quarter. And Eli Lilly's diabetes-cum-weight-loss drug, Mounjaro, is now the best-selling med in the whole world, surpassing Merck's cancer therapy, Keytruda. It raked in almost $9 billion in sales for Lilly in the first quarter. Tom Busby, Bloomberg Radio.
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9: Showers ending this evening, cloudy overnight, low 50 to 55. Morning clouds and becoming partly sunny Thursday, high only in the middle 60s. Clear and cooler Thursday night, low in the middle to upper 40s. Morning sun and then increasing clouds Friday, breezy, high 65 to 70. Morning showers, then partial clearing Saturday, high in the low to middle 70s. I'm Scott Kaplan with your three-day forecast on Bloomberg 99.1.
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14: The IEA this morning, International Energy Agency, made a point. They said, if you look at all the gas that's stuck in the Strait of Hormuz, right, more than that, double that, is being wasted just on flaring and waste of methane, right? And then if you put that together with the amount that's wasted in the energy system, which is over half in Europe and two-thirds in America, that's trillions of dollars.
15: So you're saying this is a learning moment?
14: A massive learning moment. It's a massive forcing function because, I mean, particularly the UK and Europe just can't afford, whether economically or politically, to have this level of import dependency.
15: Is this going to change the way they do business, though, really, at the end of the day? And what can be done?
14: I think it will have to. Okay. I think it's also going to change the geopolitical landscape. I mean, America was a big beneficiary of the Russia-Ukraine crisis because most LNG imports now come, liquefied natural gas, come into Europe from America. Big boon, right? But Europe has diversified the same problem. It's diversified import dependency, right? What it now needs to do, has to do, this is your question, I think, is something I have to change? Yeah, it has to change, because even if this gets reduced or resolved, even if there's a denouement with the Russia-Ukraine crisis, Europe has an unbelievable competitiveness problem.
13: How does Europe and the UK think about their energy
16: policy?
14: The way Europe's been thinking about it historically, there's been a big push for renewables. You know, that has provided some level of defense, particularly in the electricity markets, but it doesn't do it.
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2: 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I'm Tracy Alloway.
1: And I'm Joe Weisenthal.
2: Today's episode, we are looking at the vacant homes issue in Baltimore. We are speaking with Mayor Brandon Scott.
1: You want private capital, but you don't want entities who are just going to take the public money to see their properties inflate. So how do you think about coordinating that so that you get that private capital, you get the investment capital, but it's not just essentially a free lunch of, okay,
0: yeah,
1: you get to
0: do whatever you want. Yeah. So that's where the...
1: How do you get that skin in the game?
0: That's where the block by block comes in, really. So we do block level planning for these, but it's also about strategic. We have strategic investment zones, 7 of them where most of the vacants are, and what we're telling folks is that we have a plan for each block. And we don't just do big developers. We work with small developers. We work with community development corporations. And the great thing about the city of Baltimore versus Detroit, where folks are like, oh, you guys should create a land bank like Detroit. Well, we visited Detroit and they're like, well, you guys don't need to do that because your housing department has the authorities that our land bank has now. We didn't have that within the city of government. And now what we've been able to do, because also, it's not that easy to get to the point of getting a vacant back to renovation. So I'll step back and walk you guys how this works. You own a house that's vacant. So, and then our housing department, our inspectors come out. Someone complains, there's a vacant house to me. The owner's not taking care of it. We give them a citation. They have 30 days to remedy that citation. We literally, legally can't do anything for that time frame. Okay. Then we come back again and we have to do it. Now, after that one, then we maybe cut the grass, lean it, et cetera. We have raised the fines up. We can fine them up to $1,000. Then they get a vacant building notice, right? And if we want to take that property through receivership and all these other things in rem, we have to go to court. Hmm. They know how long that takes. That could take, it used to take 2 to 3 years, right? Now we've worked with the court. We have a special in rem docket, right? And we're getting that time down a lot faster. But we're doing that thousands of times, right? Over and over again. And when you're talking about that takes the time to assemble blocks, right? Now think about this block, 4800 block of Park Heights Avenue, right? Okay. So the Park Heights master plan, it's the neighborhood I grew up in, is one of the largest redevelopment issues in the country. Think about it like this. They started talking about the plan when I was in middle school, right? The city finally was able to have all of the properties acquired when I was a staffer in city government and on the board of their CDC in 2008 and 2009. We finally had them all demolished around 11 or 12. The first new housing units didn't get built until I was mayor, right? When you talk about those large amounts of vacant properties, it just takes a long time. Single ones, you can replenish them a little quicker. And it takes a lot of block by block level planning, identifying a developer, making sure the developer fits with the neighborhood, making sure that we have the partnership with the state because they also have their sway and control over the money that they're pumping into. Everyone has to be aligned and making sure that we are not just giving it to people who just want to make a buck, but they understand that, yes, we want them to make money. We believe in capitalism, but they have to understand how this is going to work to improve those neighborhoods. And we've seen so many neighborhoods take great, great, great change, like Johnson Square in East Baltimore, Oliver in East Baltimore, where, you know, they used to film The Wire. And now they're selling houses over there like $300,000.
2: How long until we reference The Wire?
0: Yeah, you know, it's going to happen eventually.
2: Yeah, it had to happen. So same.
1: Unless they get a curse, I imagine.
0: Mainly a curse for us. But yes, mainly a curse for us. We don't like this show at all.
2: Oh, really?
1: Wait, can we just change the entire subject?
2: Let's just talk about The Wire.
1: Interview and have you go off on The Wire for a while.
0: I guess it's for us is we understand it and we appreciate it for the storytelling, but people don't look at NYPD Blue and think like, "Oh, this is all New Yorkers."
1: Right, I see what you're saying.
0: That's what I'm saying, right? Yeah. Like, and for us, we've only had those shows, right? So we had The Wire, we had The Corner, we had Homicide: Life on the Street. Now, when they maybe do a complete Baltimore story on a show, HBO, hint, hint, like maybe
1: because in New York we have Seinfeld and Friends,
0: yeah,
1: and
0: you
1: all
0: got,
1: these
0: yeah,
1: other
0: you got all that. Yeah. We only have the bag, and you know, people just like, "Oh yeah, I saw the show. This is what the whole city is." Yeah.
2: All right, fair enough. I was going to ask, how do you decide what to do with the vacant houses that you end up, you know, taking back and taking control of? So you can work with private developers, as you mentioned. I guess they can choose to renovate them. They can choose to demolish them. Like, how do those conversations
0: actually go? That decision about demolish or renovate is made by us beforehand.
2: Okay.
0: If the houses are going to be demolished, we do that. We do that in partnership with the state. The renovation will, when we award an RFP to someone, we're awarding it for housing, like to renovate, to do this. So that's, we do that. But that again goes back to the block level planning, right? And making sure that we like, okay, in this neighborhood, we need this, right? This block is, these houses are too far gone. We're just going to knock that down, make it park space or RFP the land, right? These, this block, this small developer can handle. This block only has three vacants and it's a block of 10. They can handle just doing these particular one, or we have scattered sites. So we do that identification through our block by block strategies, through our neighborhood strategic investment areas, identifying those things before we get over to the developers or the CDC or individuals, because we're also one of the most innovative things that we're doing. Folks typically use TIF, tax increment financing, for like new developments, right? For us, think about like Harbor East or Harbor Point, all the fancy areas. Well, we're actually doing it on TIF. And this is the first time.
1: You got to, what is TIF? This is where I cut in and explain how TIF works.
0: Tax increment financing, where essentially like that you would put all this money up front and you would get it back on the back end, which is they used to incentivize development all around the country. This is the first time that that tool is being used for something that's not a non-contiguous area. Huh. So what we're doing is we're using the VBN, the vacant building notice, all across the city and identifying like we're going to put a TIF on that. So we offered out and people were going crazy. Like, it's not going to work. No one's going to apply for this. You have to have it in one area. That's the way the TIF works. Well, we put out in our first round $28 million worth of TIF financing. We got $380 million worth of applications.
2: Wow.
0: So the demand is there. And this is affordable housing TIF in neighborhoods. And you can see, if you look at our map, right, you can see that it's going right in those red line neighborhoods, right in those disinvested neighborhoods. And in fact, as a part of my State of the City, we unveiled a investments map, data map, where you can see, since I've been in office, where the investment has gone, right? And we did a heat map. It was Baltimore's purple. So the darker, the more purple, the more investment. And you can see that we are strategically investing in the neighborhoods that have been disinvested in the Butterfly or the Red Line neighborhoods. And that's how we're going to build upon what we're doing.
2: Wait, why do people think that TIF only works for contiguous areas?
0: I guess because no one tried it before. I had no idea. But it's probably also a little bit of hidden racism in people that were saying that. They were also saying like, you can't do TIF in an area that is this kind of area, right? But yeah, they were wrong. We knew they were wrong. The numbers speak for themselves.
1: How much do you think about like the specific types of houses? Let's say you raise a tract of land or whatever, and you're thinking, okay, reimagining what this space can be. How much are you planning the specific type of housing that you want in an area, whether it's multifamily rental, condos,
0: homeownership,
1: freestanding solo home? Like, how do you think about like envisioning what the neighborhood should or could be?
0: Again, I'm going to go back to the neighborhood block level planning. Okay. And so this is Baltimore, right? So those neighborhoods love their neighborhood aesthetic and they want to keep them as much as possible, right? So even, for example, in that block of Park Heights that I talked about, where we knocked down, we have row homes, connected row homes for the most part in Baltimore. Yeah. We have single family too. I live in one, but connected row homes, even though we built a multi-unit senior apartment building for senior living there, it actually looks on the outside like there were homes that were there before. So we have to make sure that we're meeting the aesthetic of the neighborhood and what the neighborhood actually needs. So that neighborhood needed that, right? It needed places for older adults to actually who want to remain in the community to do that. The next phase that we're doing there that we'll break ground on before the year's out, hopefully, is the first home ownership opportunities built there since my grandmother and grandfather moved to the neighborhood, right? So that's the way that we're doing it. And it just depends on where you are because we want to mix it. For example, we had a housing project, Perkins Somerset in Old Town. Now we have the new one where we have the mixture, right? We have mixed income. We have to make sure that we're providing a multitude of opportunities because it's not, it can't just be all high end. It can't just be all affordable. We need working class, all of those things.
2: So one of the other things you're doing is taxing vacant land.
0: Yeah.
2: And we've done, you know, vacant houses, I should say. We've done episodes on Oddlots about a land tax. Walk us through like the pushback that you got to that plan. Why do people seem opposed to taxing empty buildings or empty land?
0: Well, we actually didn't get any public pushback, right? The reality was is that the way Maryland is set up, we had to get the state to say, yes, you can tax them at a higher rate. Now, it took a little while for them to do that, but now we got the blessing, we got the bill passed, and now we're able to do that at the local level. And I think that it's just that there's been this theme, right? So we're an independent city. There's no county government for us. Amen. Hallelujah. It's just us and state and the federal government. But there's been this sentiment that like the city doesn't know what it's doing, et cetera, et cetera. But you can't really argue with the data, right? Whether it's, you know, we've reduced, basically eliminated 1 in 4 vacant houses in my time in office, right? We've reduced violence in the city to the lowest levels on recorded record. You can't really argue with the numbers. So now folks are more ready to give us more of that the authority to deal with the issues because it's also a drain on them, right? And that's the, what we're saying to them is that this takes money out of the state's pocket, right? The inability for us to do stuff with these owners hurts the state of Maryland just as much as it hurts the city of Baltimore.
1: I was just about to ask you, you mentioned the big drop in violence. How much is that a key pillar of any sort of development success? Because ultimately, I imagine you can have the right tax incentives and the right codes and the right planning, but people don't want to live around a lot of crime. How much has that decline been a sort of, I guess, a tailwind to the entire project?
0: I think that it is the number one reason why Baltimore is so hot right now. Because after all of those years, I'll just say it like this. If this were 2021 and we're at City Lab, the only thing people want to talk to me about is how am I going to reduce gun violence in Baltimore? Now, the only thing people want to talk to me about, how did I reduce gun violence in Baltimore? And I think it's not just that we did it, it's how we did it.
1: More to come from our conversation on the economics of the city of Baltimore, crime, vacant housing, and more. We are speaking with Mayor Brandon Scott. I'm Jill Weisenthal.
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16: ABC News, I'm Dave Packer. Extreme weather and possible tornadoes across Mississippi tonight. Scott Simmons with the Mississippi Emergency Management Agency says they're getting reports of hundreds of structures damaged, including the agency's own emergency operations center.
18: That's the challenge right now. Of course, it's nighttime. There's debris on the roads, power lines down, and getting into those areas is tantamount right now for emergency responders as we coordinate with those county emergency management agencies as they're dealing with their situations right now and getting as many boots on the ground as they can.
16: We're hearing from officials that the U.S. and Iran are negotiating over a memorandum of understanding aimed at breaking through the standoff in the Strait of Hormuz. A federal judge in New York today unsealed a purported suicide note left by Jeffrey Epstein before his first attempt to kill himself. His spokesman says former New York Mayor Rudy Giuliani remains in the hospital but now in intensive care. This is ABC News.
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20: guidance. I think people were really coming into this quarter. Everybody was really fearing whether they would lower guidance. They did the exact opposite, raised guidance for EPS growth 16%. Consensus was expecting about 11%. The biggest source of fear for this stock has been the theme parks business, just kind of given, the backdrop of rising oil prices as well as macroeconomic factors, geopolitical tensions. Management basically saying that theme park demand remains extremely strong and you have the added benefits of a lot of new cruise ships coming on. So we're going to see an acceleration in that segment through the second half of fiscal 2026.
13: Keith, another key driver for this company and this stock has been their streaming business. Talk to us about the profitability. It's finally turned profitable. And talk to us about the profitability now and maybe what are some targets?
20: So the profitability, they actually, for the quarter that they just reported, Paul, a fiscal second quarter, they reported an 88% increase in profit. So definitely a fantastic turnaround from just a few years ago when they were reporting something like $4 billion in losses. So this year, we're going to look at about $2.6 billion in profit. That translates to a 10% operating margin. And really what investors are focused on for the next few years, at least, is that while theme parks is definitely the majority of earnings for Disney, 60% of earnings this year. The biggest earnings growth story is really going to come from the streaming business. So we're kind of looking for ways that how management can basically improve that margin from 10% this year to 20, 25, 30%.
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9: Showers and thunderstorms ending this evening, mostly cloudy overnight, low in the lower to middle 50s. Skies will become partly sunny Thursday, high only in the middle 60s. Clear Thursday night, low 45 to 50. Morning sun, afternoon clouds Friday, breezy, high in the middle to upper 60s. Morning showers then becoming partly sunny Saturday, high in the lower to middle 70s. I'm Scott Kaplan with your three-day forecast on Bloomberg 99.1.
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0: This is a Bloomberg Money Minute. Officials in Iran now evaluating the latest proposal from the U.S. to end the war, reopen the Strait of Hormuz, and lift a U.S. naval blockade on Iranian ports. No official response from Tehran, but it sent oil tumbling today, closing at $95 a barrel. As for stocks, the Dow shot up 612 points, 1.25% higher. The Nasdaq, with a big boost from AI-related stocks, rose 2%, 513 points, and the S&P up 106. Shares of glassmaker Corning up 12% after partnering with AI chipmaker NVIDIA to make fiber optic cables for AI data centers. An earnings miss after the closing bell from Warner Brothers Discovery as it moves closer to be acquired by Hollywood rival Paramount Skydance. There was a big drop-off in revenue at its TV networks, including CNN, TNT, and the Cartoon Network. And Poppi, the healthier-for-you low-sugar prebiotic soda, now being sold at Subway's 19,000 U.S. shops. 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
2: The IEA this morning, International Energy Agency, made a point. They said, if you look at all the gas that's stuck in the Strait of Hormuz, right, more than that, double that, is being wasted just on flaring and waste of methane, right? And then if you put that together with the amount that's wasted in the energy system, which is over half in Europe and two-thirds in America, that's trillions of dollars.
5: So you're saying this is a learning moment?
2: A massive learning moment. It's a massive forcing function because, I mean, particularly the UK and Europe just can't afford, whether economically or politically, to have this level of import dependency.
5: Is this going to change the way they do business, though, really, at the end of the day? And what can be done?
2: I think it will have to. Okay. I think it's also going to change the geopolitical landscape. I mean, America was a big beneficiary of the Russia-Ukraine crisis because most LNG imports now come liquefied natural gas come into Europe from America. Big boom, right? But Europe has diversified the same problem. It's diversified import dependency, right? What it now needs to do, has to do, this is all your question, I think, has something have to change? Yeah, it has to change, because even if this gets reduced or resolved, even if there's a denouement with the Russia-Ukraine crisis, Europe has an unbelievable competitiveness problem.
13: How does Europe and the UK think about their energy policy?
2: The way Europe's been thinking about it historically, there's been a big push for renewables. You know, that has provided some level of defense, particularly in the electricity markets, but it doesn't do it.
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1: And I'm Joe Weisenthal.
6: On today's show, we are discussing reversing the population decline in Baltimore. We are speaking with Mayor Brandon Scott.
1: Let's talk about, you know, because this is Odd Lots Finance Podcast. Let's talk a little bit more about the capital structure and how that works. You mentioned, okay, like money from the state, but what are some of these financing vehicles? How are they structured? Whose balance sheets do they sit on? What is the city fronting? How is that? How does it all fit together?
7: The city is fronting the TIF money, obviously. Okay. The city money is the TIF money for us. The state is fronting their $50 million investment each and every year. And then we have the private investment and we have philanthropic investment into the vacant strategy. So it's really everybody coalescing together. And then obviously the operational portions of it is on the city as well for the most part. The state has some of the operational portions of it. When you think about the housing department, all of those things on the city's books, and even some of the capital investment in our own capital budget is also on the city's books as well.
1: Do you get pushback from people in the community who worry that, okay, it's great, housing is going to be built, it's going to be higher quality, et cetera, but, oh, it's only going to go to wealthy people? Yeah. And how do you think about balancing the need for sheer volume versus guaranteeing that some of it is affordable or cheaper, the below market rate, whatever it is?
7: That's a very important thing to me, right? I love the city of D.C. My brother lives there, but I know that if you talk to specifically to old-time black Washingtonians, they will say that we're no longer Chocolate City, we're Latte City, right? Like they feel like they've lost a bit of their culture with a lot of folks coming in from all over and feel like some of the original Washingtonians have just been pushed out, right? And we're very intentional about understanding that we do want people to come from all over. But we also, and we have this very unique opportunity with all the vacants to make sure that the folks that have stayed in Baltimore and lived through all this can benefit from it as well. And we do that through things like my Buy Back the Block program, where we're taking people who are renters, in fact, paying more in rent than they would in mortgage, and making them homeowners. And
6: this very familiar New York City problem as well.
7: Yeah. And it's also why we work with different kind of developers, right? Who smaller developers who are taking these other things, and we can partner them with folks to get these people there. We have to be thinking about all of that, because people are going to say that anytime you make that investment.
6: So I have a very technical question going back to the vacant homes issue. But one of the things I saw on the Baltimore subreddit was someone was saying, like, we would get more buyers of vacant homes or more action on vacant homes if the water bills were not such an issue.
7: Yeah.
6: So what's the deal with the water bills?
7: So I think that what I would say is that I would thought it was going to be a real technical question. So I think that a few things, right? Yes, water rates have increased. They're increasing everywhere. But I would say that our increases up until last year were the lowest that we've had pretty much in my lifetime. But no developer has said to me that, like, oh, I'm not going to come and renovate houses in Baltimore because of the water bill. Mm-hmm. We know that costs are rising across the board, and we're going through a process now even. And what this conversation really normally leads to is like, oh, well, the county pays less for their water than we do, and they don't have to pay all these fees. And then you have to spend this long explanation saying, well, they actually do pay those fees, except for the county just hides the fees and other bills that they don't see, right? And we're working with our county partners through a bill that me and the county executive put into state about how the water system is going to look moving forward, because the city does the water for the surrounding county as well.
6: Right.
7: We pay every month, they pay every 4 months, all of these kind of things convolute the issue. But water rates, and listen, the thing about water utilities is that taxpayer dollars for like property taxes and other money doesn't go into that. Water utility systems only come from the systems themselves. And when you think about the world and the craziness that we're living in today and the cost of the equipment and the materials that needed to make sure that water, that's going up. So there's no other way essentially to deal with it. But I think that for us, it's really about setting the structure in a more simplified, understandable way for the residents and making sure that our partners around are playing a more critical role when it comes to the resources. And that's what we're going to do.
1: So we're here at the City Lab Conference, and I'm sure, you know, every different city all around the world, for the most part, different issues, different challenges they're facing. But a common theme in much of the world is what you said at the beginning, deindustrialization.
7: Yeah.
1: And this is all across the United States, all across Europe, et cetera. A major source of anxiety at the city, state, national level, you name it. How do you think of, I don't know, maybe this is just a very conceptual question, but okay, presuming that there's not going to be a big revival of steel mills in the vicinity of Baltimore anytime soon, how do you think about the businesses of the future and what the new industries that could thrive in a city like Baltimore and any other cities that have suffered the same?
7: Oh, no, phenomenon? Just in Baltimore, but no. I think for us, listen, we're blessed. We still have some industry. We're always going to be a port city. The world found that out a few years ago when the Key Bridge collapsed and found out how important the Port of Baltimore is to the world.
6: Right? Oh, I thought we were going to talk about the Wired again.
1: The Key Bridge. How's that going?
7: It's going. It's going. The bridge has been demolished and is moving pretty fast for an infrastructure project of that size. People are like, oh, the bridge's not being rebuilt. I'm like, this is a bridge, you guys. This doesn't happen that quickly. But we're still a port city. We're obviously a big a hub for tourism and culture and sports. We're also an Eds and Med city, right, with Hopkins and University of Maryland. We're a big arts and culture city, and we're a growing tech city, which is where we think the growth is for us. We had like $600 million in capital investment into those kind of firms over the last few years, and we want to continue to see that grow because they're growing out of Hopkins. They're growing out of UND.
1: Yeah.
7: And we want to make sure that they stay in the city because the port's always going to be there, right? the hospitals are always going to be there. The tourism is always going to be there. And we're revitalizing now through the process of revitalizing the Inner Harbor as well. But we think that and light manufacturing will continue to be a growth area for us.
6: Well, say more about the competitive advantage for Baltimore when it comes to attracting tech businesses and AI in particular, because it feels like at the moment, every city in the U.S. certainly is kind of trying to do the same thing, right?
7: Yeah, I think for us, one, you get to be that close to your 29-minute train ride away from D.C., and you don't have to pay D.C. prices, right? Like, that's, we're just going to keep, and when you think about, especially for defense and other tech companies, Fort Meade is there. You know, all of these things are, NSA, all of these things are really close to the city of Baltimore, and you're in a perfect spot. You can get to D.C. on train in 30 minutes. You can get to Philly by train in 45. You can get to New York in 2 hours and 30 minutes, and you're in this, and where the location of Baltimore physically is an advantage over basically, in my opinion, any other city in the country. But when you add on the infrastructure of the universities, like you're just not going to get a Johns Hopkins and the University of Maryland in the same place, in the same city, anywhere else. You're just not going to get that kind of and the opportunities that, that Baltimore provides to folks.
6: I guess you're really close to the data centers in Virginia as well, technically, right?
7: Technically, yeah. We're close to them.
1: You know, again, like I said in the beginning, there's a different version of the housing crisis, the housing problem everywhere. In New York, a lot of the discourse is just about zoning rules or people finding it takes too long to get a permit, et cetera. What is the Baltimore version of that story?
7: Listen, everywhere you go, you're going to hear the same thing, whether it's me and Mayor Mondami talking about it or Mayor Van Johnson from Savannah. We all talk about making sure that our systems are working better, right? We're going through that now. When I took office, they were still doing timesheets by hand in city government.
6: Wow.
7: Right? So modern, think about that, right? Now that like we can modernize those systems and we're modernizing our permit systems, different agencies had systems that didn't talk to each other.
1: Are there times in terms of, okay, someone submits an application or someone submits an application to make a change to a building or something like that, are there times that you track and you could say, okay, this has substantively gotten shorter or faster?
7: There, some things have gotten shorter. And now we got to a point where a lot of our stuff is waiting for the applicant, right?
1: Okay.
7: But it was about simple stuff, right? Well, there wasn't the applicant put something in, we put it back. The system didn't automatically notify the applicant now they were made it waiting on them, right? Mm-hmm. Those kind of simple things, when you're talking about operating a city government, are important to have from a systemic point of infrastructure point of view, making sure that those things are there, making sure that you have the staffing necessary to go through all of the things that are necessary. And that's where we've been really focusing, building that infrastructure up, both from the data side and the technical side, but from the human capital as well, because you need both of them.
6: Do you have a favorite KPI when it comes to like local government efficiency, like a number that you watch to try to judge the progress you're making?
7: Well, see, for me, I hate to say this, but that one is always going to be the violence number for me. Like that's the one. Where are we? Every day when I wake up, that's the first thing. Well, now it's in the afternoon while I'm here, but every day when I wake up at home, it's the first thing that I look at. And then it's also the vacancy number, right? Like, where are we today? How many? Has it gone up? Has it gone down? We want to make sure that we're hitting our goals, right? Like, are we at our 15% goal for violence this year, right? Like, that's what I want to see continuously to do that. But I have a lot of things that I follow. I'm a dashboard, a data person. So I have dashboards. We have a housing dashboard, public safety dashboard. We track a lot of things on dashboards.
1: I hate to even ask this question because it's so trite and so cliche to ask, but I'm just going to ask it anyway. AI, in terms of its actual application within city government, are there things yet at this point, what is it, late April 2026, where you could say we are employing AI in some way that is making something better, or is it an experimental stage? Do you have a lot of vendors promising magic if you adopt their solution?
7: No, that would never happen. Yeah. No one promises that they are going to solve the problem.
1: What is the role of contemporary artificial intelligence models within city government?
7: So for us, our fire department's using it, the housing department's using it, like even with vacants to help identify the structures and whether, like, if we need to look at condemnation and those kind of things. And there'll be other things that we can push to use it, but we just have to be smart about it.
1: How many conversations here have at City Lab? Oh, people are just mayors trading tips and stories.
7: Oh, that's the beauty of it, right? Yeah. That we're all, listen, I'm a part of the best Bloomberg Harvard class. That's the fifth class. So don't let any of the other mayors tell you. If they're not from my class, they're not part of the best. But like, we all talk to each other pretty much every day, right? Cool. Like, there's a whole bunch of mayors. There's group chats with an S, with an S. So we talk to mayors every day. I'm the president of the African American Mayors Association. We talk to each other every day. We're always sharing things. If you're a mayor, one of the best things that you have to be, in order to be a great mayor, you have to be a great thief. You have to steal from mayors across the country and steal ideas and make them better for that. Because if you're not learning from your counterparts, who are you learning from?
1: This has been Odd Lots on Bloomberg Radio. I'm Joe Weisenthal.
6: And I'm Tracy Alloway.
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0: Good morning. This is Horizons Middle East and Africa, our top stories this morning. Iran is considering a U.S. proposal to end the war as President Trump looks for an exit to a conflict that has elevated energy prices and damaged his political standing. Japan supercharges an equity rally with stocks hitting a record as optimism grows that a deal to end the war is nearing. Plus, Anthropic signs a deal with SpaceX to boost the computing capacity and meet surging demand for its Claude AI software. Well, it's just gone 8 a.m. across the Emirates. I'm Joanna Versace in Dubai. Once again, we're walking in this morning to soaring markets. It's absolutely stellar, the price action that we've had in Asia, specifically in Nikkei. We had the Japanese holiday the last couple of days. So that index playing a bit of catch up. It is up more than 5.5%, which means the handover from Asia Pacific as a whole, pretty robust too, up 1.8%. And of course, all of that, a lot of it, as we've been talking about, has been catalyzed by tech and the latest geopolitical developments in the region. Once again, hopes that there may be some definitive end to the war between Iran and U.S., with multiple reports suggesting that the U.S. have offered a memorandum of understanding, a one-page document to Iran. We're waiting for the Iranian response to that. But if it does actually happen and pass in the coming days, then markets are looking past the whole 10 weeks of war that it's been. It's been 70 days almost since the Iran war started, and moving on to what happens next. So hence, a lot of optimism in markets this morning. S&P futures trading sideways, but a record close once again for S&P yesterday. Also saw that with the Nasdaq. The USD trading sideways, but I will say after those headlines came through yesterday about the memorandum of understanding potential agreement between Iran and U.S., you did see the dollar come under a lot of selling pressure. And in fact, we have fully wiped out the gains of the Iran war now. So we're back to flat where we were on February the 27th. And then 10-year yields as well. When the headlines dropped, we rallied 10 basis points again to account for the move in oil. Let's switch over because I want to show you where Brent is this morning. We dropped substantially throughout the course of the day yesterday. This morning, Brent is trading at around $101, $102. $102 is where we're at right now. And interesting to note that just from a technical perspective, 110 was sort of the line that was quite tricky to hold from a support perspective. And now that we've dropped, perhaps $100 is going to be the next technical level to keep an eye out for, and whether we can actually sustain levels below $100 to the downside. Of course, it does depend a lot on the news and how things evolve from here. But ultimately, what we have seen is a big drop in the price of oil to account for a potential resolution. Let's see if it actually does transpire. All right, let's talk more about some of the price action in Asia. Minmin Lo is in Hong Kong for us. And Minmin, I know Japan is back in action, and what a return to market it's been.
1: Yeah, Joanna, it's roaring back from that long holiday and a huge catch-up rally here, up close to, you know, about 5.5% at the index level. And you look at some of the tech names like Ibiden, like SoftBank, we're talking about 16-22% sort of gains, really eye-popping numbers here. The Kospi is pretty flat, but bear in mind, yesterday it was up about 6%, notching that record there. And so a bit of profit-taking that is going on, but TAIEX still on fire today, up by 2%, and even the Hang Seng, which has been lagging the regional benchmarks here, also seeing some pretty decent gains. And still, it is the insatiable appetite for the tech names that continues to drive the rally here. And it's also anchored in earnings as well. We look at the MXAP index and all the companies that have reported so far, about 60% of them. And we are talking about an aggregate earnings growth of about 35%. And here you can see about 65% of the companies have reported positive growth. So that earnings growth really anchored and is outpacing the price appreciation. And that is why Citibank, for example, is still raising their price forecast for Kospi to about 8,500, which is about 1,000 points above where we are trading at right now.
0: Minmin, thank you so much. Minmin Lo in Hong Kong. Back to our top story. The U.S. has a new proposal to end the war with Iran, which is being considered by Tehran. Bloomberg sources say the one-page memorandum would gradually reopen the Strait of Hormuz and lift the American blockade on Iranian ports. Negotiations over Iran's nuclear program would start at a later stage. As President Trump has done so many times throughout the war, he indicated that a deal may be near.
2: No, they want to make a deal badly, and we'll see if we get there. If we get there, they can't have nuclear weapons. You know, it's very simple, but what's not to submit? So they had a Navy with 159 ships, and now every ship is blown to pieces and lying at the bottom of the water. They had an Air Force, lots of planes, and they don't have any planes. They don't have any anti-aircraft. They don't have any radar left. Their missiles are mostly decimated. They have some. They have probably 18-19%, but not a lot by comparison to what they had. And their leaders are all dead. So I think we won.
0: Well, Bloomberg understands that Iran is expected to send a response to the latest U.S. proposal via Pakistan in the next 2 days. For more, we are joined by Stuart Livingstone Wallace, our executive editor for MENA and Russia. Wow, so quite a lot of developments to speak about from the last 24 hours. But essentially, Stuart, it boils down to this memo proposal. What do we understand is in it?
3: So there's supposedly 14 points. They always seem to have multiple points.
4: Look, the gist of it is exactly the way you laid it out. We'll deal with the blockade first, and then we'll deal with everything else later down the line. There's supposedly some sort of 30-day deadline for that. I'm not sure how much weight we put on it. And it must also be said it looks awfully similar to what Iran proposed a few weeks ago in terms of we'll deal with blockade first and then nuclear later. And there were some comments out of Iran yesterday which weren't terribly positive, you know, saying there was sort of a degree of fantasy in that memo, and there were lots of points in there they weren't prepared to discuss. As you know, the Supreme Leader has said the nuclear issue is one of, you know, it's an absolute red line for him and for his country.
0: Yeah.
4: So at this stage, we're cautious. It's a step forward, but, you know, that's kind of all we know right now.
0: And it's not a resumption of hostilities, which is the point. How likely is it, though, that Iran actually accede to this phased approach and that they open up the strait first and then pick up the nuclear file discussions later? Because last, you know, 24 hours, they've also launched a new protocol. I believe it's called the Persian Gulf Strait Authority for any vessels looking to pass through the strait. How is that going to work in practice?
4: No, that's a very good point. It's deeply problematic unless, you know, you're an Iranian-flagged vessel, in which case I'm sure it's fine. But for everyone else, what it's going to effectively mean is you will need to tell the Iranians if you're going through the strait. You will probably have to pay a fee of some sort. You will have to have your movements monitored entirely by the Iranians. That is hardly in keeping with free international trade. It's going to be deeply problematic. And you know, we did go out into the shipping market yesterday and asked owners and ship managers, you know, what do they think? The overwhelming response was that this would probably be unworkable.
0: Yeah, and also just another sign that Iran are not willing to cede up control that easily of the strait. Stuart, thank you so much. Stuart Livingstone Wallace, our executive editor for MENA and Russia. Let's discuss further with Alan Eyre, Middle East Institute Distinguished Diplomatic Fellow and former senior U.S. diplomat. Good to have you with us, Alan. Is it fair to say that if we were going to go back to a state of hostilities, to kinetic warfare, it would have happened by now?
5: Not really, no. I mean, that's the problem. Is the ceasefire is very fragile. As your previous guest noted, the odds of a successful agreement are not overwhelmingly high. So even though it's a little more secure than it was a day or so ago, there's always the potential for escalation. This administration, U.S. administration, keeps thinking that if they just do a little more military pressure, Iran will buckle. And so, no, there's still a real danger.
0: What do you see happening with the strait? And again, you know, oil markets are telling you something very different from the skepticism that I'm getting from geopolitical analysts out here. But you know, how realistic really is it that Iran cede some control of the strait or agree to a mutual lifting of blockade, but then defer all of the other negotiations until later? Because for them, it actually is a key point of leverage.
5: Yeah, I think, again, I'm not a financial person, but I think the markets to an extent are delusional. I mean, we're not out of the forest yet. As you know, your previous guest said,

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1: Do you think Iran genuinely wants a deal now as well?
2: They want a deal, but they don't want to surrender. They want the same things they did before this war started. They're willing to accept constraints on their nuclear program as long as they maintain the, what they see as their right to enrich indigenously, and they want sanctions relief or some other form of money, whether it's reparations, unfreezing of assets, or a toll on maritime traffic going through the strait. They need money to rebuild and also to reconstitute their strategic deterrence of missiles and other things. So that's what they want. They don't want to get attacked anymore. They've taken some serious pain, but they realize that if they show weakness, it will invite further aggression from Israel and the United States.
1: Overnight, when President Trump announced that he was pausing Project Freedom, this is before we had all the reporting about the memo, the proposal that was being put forward to Iran, he thanked Pakistan and other countries. And later on, when the Pakistani prime minister put up a post, he also specifically cited Saudi Arabia. There was some reporting emerging overnight also from NBC News suggesting that the Saudis were not happy with the launch of Project Freedom. What do you make of the deferring approaches we're getting towards the potential resolution to the war from Saudi Arabia versus the likes of the UAE?
2: Well, I mean, that's a great question. Obviously, I don't need to tell you that there's an increasing bifurcation between the UAE and Saudi Arabia, even before the UAE pulled out of OPEC. And again, one of the things this administration, U.S. administration, does very badly is coordinate. They didn't coordinate Operation Freedom beforehand with the GCC countries. And as you said, some reporting indicates that the kingdom just refused the U.S. right to use its airspace for Operation Freedom. But even if it had been going on, you can't open the straits and keep the strait open militarily. So it's a good sign that President Trump and the administration realized after a day and a half that Operation Freedom was destabilizing and ineffectual.
1: Alan, thank you so much. Always good to hear your perspectives. Alan Ayer, Middle East Institute Distinguished Diplomatic Fellow and former senior U.S. diplomat. Well, coming up, the global markets outlook with BNP Paribas strategist Paresh Sangbi as investors watch the AI trade and geopolitics. This is Bloomberg.

0: a multi-trillion-dollar industry. 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
1: Asia is at the forefront of some of the world's biggest stories.
2: And we're here, where the action starts in Sydney.
1: And in Tokyo, get ahead as the global trading day begins.
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11: 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I'm Anne-Marie Hordern in Caracas, Venezuela, and this is Bloomberg.
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3: Welcome back to Horizons Middle East and Africa. I'm Jemana Bersechi in Dubai. The global stock rally continues to build as traders bet that the U.S. and Iran are nearing a deal to end their conflict. Lower oil prices have reduced inflation concerns and revived momentum in the AI trade. But St. Louis Fed President Alberto Musalem sees inflation risks persisting.
4: We have risks both on the employment side and on the inflation side. In my understanding, the risks have been shifting towards more risks on the inflation side than the employment side. In terms of monetary policy, which I guess is what you want to hear, my own views are that there are very plausible scenarios under which the economy would require us to keep the policy rate at its current level for some time.
3: Joining us is Parisha Saimbi, strategist at BNP Paribas. Well, there's certainly more and more FOMC policymakers who are tending to sound slightly more hawkish. And then you look at the price action in the USD. I noted at the top of the show that Bloomberg DXY is back to where it was before the Iran war started. So all of the gains have now been wiped out. What do you see as the trajectory of the dollar from here?
5: So we do think that the dollar over the medium term can decline. And part of that is an assumption that we're taking that there will be an eventual resolution in the Middle East. And so as markets trade more risk on, we think that can lead to some dollar weakness. But I think ultimately we do still acknowledge that there is some lasting damage from the supply disruptions that we've seen. And while we do expect stronger growth in the US compared to Europe, which would arguably suggest a stronger dollar, we think that actually the flow picture that will emerge, especially if we do see a resolution, will be more negative for the dollar. We do think that there will be this global diversification of portfolios that will lend itself to a weaker dollar, quite broadly.
3: So we've got a screen up there of dollar-yen, and there have been a lot of fireworks around that currency pair the last couple of days on reported intervention or suspected intervention, perhaps anticipation of intervention, maybe all of the above. But at the same time, Parisha, it tends to be quite closely correlated with the price of oil, given Japan is such a big oil importer. What do you see as the path forward for dollar-yen, assuming that the situation in the Middle East actually does calm down?
5: I think certainly, at least in the near term, we have to be mindful of the risk of potential intervention here. But ultimately, we do think that unless we see a resolution in the conflict and oil prices heading lower, we do think that the path is probably still likely for dollar yen to head higher from here. And we do look for upside towards 160, at least in the near term. We don't think that intervention can actually prove to sustainably lower dollar yen in of itself. We would need to see that resolution and weaker oil prices. But even for us, under a resolution outcome, we see oil prices kind of hovering around the 80 to 85 per dollar barrel mark by the end of this year. So they will still be higher than pre-conflict. And ultimately, that still fundamentally then would suggest that yen needs to stay at a weaker level than where we started the year.
3: Yeah, and yet there's about 17 basis points of hikes priced in for the June meeting there. Is that not going to help if the Bank of Japan go ahead with this interest rate hike in June?
5: It's helpful, but again, we still view that while the BOJ will normalize and we see rate hikes up to 2% over the course of the next year, we don't think that that is enough to contain some of those inflationary pressures. And so we think that justifies the yen staying at relatively weak levels. So we're projecting the dollar yen will stay around the 160 level through to the end of next year.
3: Okay. And broadly speaking, you say in your research report that you expect Asian FX to underperform. And again, for many of these countries, they tend to be oil importers and are sitting on low levels of reserves. Obviously, it varies from country to country. Would you say that that is the key catalyst for your underperformance call here?
5: I think that's part of it. So as I mentioned before, those supply disruptions that we've seen from the Middle East, even if we see a deal tomorrow, will still have some lasting drag on many of these Asian economies that are large oil importers, as you mentioned, and have had low oil reserves. So many of these countries will need to rebuild those oil reserves if we do get a resolution. That will lead to dollar Asia demand. Some of them have also been heavily intervening in the FX markets and may need to rebuild those FX reserves as well, again, likely leading to dollar demand. So for those reasons then, growth, the building up of oil reserves, the building up of FX reserves again, we think will keep dollar Asia pairs better supported compared to global peers, and that contributes then to Asia underperformance against some of the other global currencies. But there are still some pockets and highlights, and I think currencies like the Korean won, the Malaysian ringgit, and perhaps to a lesser extent the Chinese renminbi and the Singapore dollar may stay better supported, because we think those AI trends will continue to filter through to more resilient current account surpluses that should be more supportive then for those currencies.
3: Yeah, this is what I was going to say. I mean, it's remarkable some of the price action that we're witnessing in equity markets, the KOSPI, the Taiwanese index. Is there some form of a correlation there that you see between the robust equity performance on back of the tech trade, the AI play, and some of their respective currencies?
5: Yes, absolutely. I think ultimately this AI story contributing to some of that foreign inflow into these local equity markets is generating demand for the local currencies. So absolutely, there is a flow picture there that is emerging and is proving supportive. And we think that that will continue. But I would also add that in Korea's case, we have bond inflows as a result of the Korean bonds being included into the World Government Bond Index. We have the authorities perhaps increasing hedge ratios for the National Pension Fund. And perhaps pivoting more into domestic equities, and we'll wait for that result at the end of their May meeting on the medium-term asset allocation. In Malaysia's case as well, we also have corporates sitting on a lot of dollars that could look to convert into local currency in order to help build out some of those data centers in Malaysia. So we do think that flow picture is likely to stay supported and partly built then on these AI trends.
3: Parisha, thank you so much. Really good to talk to you. Parisha Sambi, strategist at BNP Paribas. Well, coming up, Turkey moves closer to testing a missile that would put much of Europe and the Middle East within reach. More details later on the show. This is Bloomberg.

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0: Now for a look at some corporate stories. Arm shares erased gains in late trade after adjusting earnings for the fourth quarter beat estimates, but it warned of sluggishness in the smartphone industry, a key source of revenue. CEO Rene Haas says the slowdown is concentrated in the lower end of the market and will limit the impact on ARM. The company is expanding into data centers and other markets to reduce reliance on smartphones. Anthropic has signed a deal with SpaceX to boost computing power for its AI products. The company will access capacity from a large SpaceX data center as demand for its cloud AI software continues to surge. Anthropic says the agreement will significantly expand its computing resources and enable it to raise usage limits for its AI products. And a look at equity markets. Markets are on, well, mostly a tear in Asia Pacific. This morning, we are seeing moderate price action with these U.S. equity futures. S&P trading flat, Nasdaq around the same. European markets slightly towards the green. Now, coming up, UAE's Sheikh Mohammed bin Zayed and Israel's Prime Minister Benjamin Netanyahu hold a rare phone call. We look at what this means for the relations between the two countries next. This is Bloomberg.
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2: Check in on shares of Disney having their best day in a year. Currently up 7%, the company posting stronger than expected results thanks to improved profitability from its streaming business. And guests, they're spending more at the parks. Here to discuss is Helena Wang. She's Philip Securities Research Analyst. You were impressed by the numbers and all being given by the new CEO?
3: Yes, I think it's a pretty solid number for the MRO's first earnings. Both revenue and EPS beats estimate, and they've guided for 12% EPS growth for 2026, so that's further acceleration. So I would say it's a pretty good start for the new CEO.
2: Good start when actually we thought maybe things didn't look so pretty when he first took up the reins. There was Sora unraveling the deal with OpenAI. There was concerns with what's happening with Epic Games and their partnership. But more broadly, how do you think the consumer is feeling right now getting into the park? Because we got a lot of macro headwinds.
3: Yes. Looking at their experience division, they are seeing a slight decrease in their U.S. park attendance. So that is probably some impact from the war. So fewer foreign tourists are traveling to the U.S. But we are seeing guests spending more at the U.S. parks. So per person spending grew 5% year on year. So that means people are spending more on the tickets, on the food, on the merchandises. They're seeing very strong booking in their Disney World.
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0: Good Good morning. This is Horizons Middle East and Africa, our top stories this morning. Iran is considering a U.S. proposal to end the war as President Trump looks for an exit to a conflict that has elevated energy prices and damaged his political standing. Japan supercharges an equity rally with stocks hitting a record as optimism grows that a deal to end the war is nearing. Plus, Anthropic signs a deal with SpaceX to boost computing capacity and meet surging demand for its Claude AI software. It's just gone 8:30 a.m. across the Emirates. I'm Jumana Versace in Dubai. Well, markets are reacting very positively to yet another potential end to the war that has been going on for 70 days now, or at least, well, the ceasefire has been going on for a month, but it has been 70 days almost since the start of the Iran war. The latest reporting suggesting that the U.S. have offered a 14-point proposal in a memo to the Iranian side. The Iranians have yet to comment on it officially, but markets have treated this with a lot of optimism as a potential nearing and a potential resolution to the conflict and a potential reopening of the strait as well. So the handover from Asia Pacific this morning, pretty positive, 1.8% higher. We have a very strong return for the Japanese index, the Nikkei. Of course, it was out on holiday the last couple of days. So strong price action there. S&P not doing a lot this morning, but once again, yesterday, we speak of all-time record highs for the S&P and NASDAQ. So Wall Street going from strength to strength and really brushing off and moving past, I would say, some of the geopolitical issues stemming from the region. The USD slipping a little bit today in trade. And one thing that I did flag at the top of the show is the US dollar has now fully erased the gains that they sustained, that it sustained throughout the course of the Iran war. So we're back to levels that we were at on February the 27th. So we've come all the way back, a bit of a roller coaster ride for the dollar. The trend potentially bearish from here, given how much we've moved. And then 10-year yields, we also rallied about 10 basis points yesterday. So we moved from around 444-ish, 443, all the way down to 432 after news of that memo proposal from U.S. to Iran. And then oil, of course, what everyone's looking at. We're trading at a 101 handle, so a big move over there too. A massive drop. Once the news came out, we dropped around 7-8%. And you can see that from yesterday's price action. Hovering now just above that $100 mark. And for anyone who's into technical analysis, 110 is the level perhaps to watch on the upside and 100 on the downside. And the question here is whether that $100 level can actually hold that support level. Clearly going to be a function of what happens with the strait. But these are some of the key levels we're watching in Brent. All right, let's also pick up the conversation on how some of these Asian markets are faring. Min Min Lo is in Hong Kong for us. Min Min.
12: Hey, Jomana, markets have been very exuberant, really trading as if that deal is already a done deal. A lot of optimism around perhaps the reopening of the Strait of Hormuz, which also puts Asian stocks at risk of that buy the rumor, sell the fact phenomenon, because we are at a record high now. And you take a look at the KOSPI, the Korean market cap has now surpassed Canada to be the seventh largest market globally, just trailing behind Taiwan, which is the sixth largest. And both of those, Taiwan and Korea, could be set to overtake India as well as soon as in a few weeks' time. So certainly another milestone to watch as Citibank raises the forecast for the KOSPI to 8,500 level, which is about 1,000 or so more points above the current level. So a lot of optimism around the tech rally in Asia. But what else we're watching is the currency space, because as you said, we've been seeing some dollar weakness and EM currencies have been largely gaining, especially, I mean, you look at the peso, which is now about 1% higher, and even the Indonesian rupee, which has been at record lows, are starting to recover. The yuan as well, 680 after the fix was set at a fresh low this cycle. And what's most important to watch in Asian currencies is the yen. After the huge plunge in dollar yen yesterday, it's holding on to these 156 levels after the finance official in Japan saying that IMF guidelines doesn't restrict the number of government interventions from Japan.
0: Okay. Well, something to watch there for sure on the intervention front. Min Min Lo in Hong Kong. Thank you. Well, Bloomberg has learned that the U.S. has presented a one-page memorandum of understanding to Iran that would gradually reopen the Strait of Hormuz and lift the American blockade on Iranian ports. Tehran is expected to send a response to the U.S. proposal via Pakistan in the next 2 days, with state media signaling parts of the proposal remain unrealistic to Iran's leadership. The UAE is Sheikh Mohammed bin Zayed and Israel's Prime Minister Benjamin Netanyahu held a rare phone call underscoring their country's deepening relations in the wake of the Iran war. Netanyahu has reportedly expressed solidarity with the UAE after Iran's attacks on Monday. For more, Bloomberg's Abir Abu Hamad joins me now. How significant was this call between Netanyahu and MBZ?
13: Quite significant, Joanna. So this is the first announced call between the two leaders since early 2023, so even before the events that happened on October 7th. Now, the reason those calls are rare is because we've reported tensions in the relationship between the two beforehand, right before the war, before October 7th. And that stems because of multiple reasons. One is the disagreement on Israel's approach to a Palestinian statehood. Two is the fact that October 7th instigated the war in Gaza that lasted for a few years. And then three is essentially Benjamin Netanyahu's creation of the most right-wing government in Israel in late 2022. So those were the points of disagreement that the two had. But a show of solidarity happened this week when Benjamin Netanyahu called the UAE's President Mohammed bin Zayed to comment essentially or to show Israel's solidarity after the attacks that took place on the UAE on Monday. So again, quite important that that this conversation happened between those two leaders. And it kind of, you know, we've reported that it kind of pushed the UAE towards strengthening those ties with the U.S. and Israel to some extent, perhaps something that Iran had not factored in. You know, an approach was different in Saudi Arabia and other GCC countries, but the UAE seems to have taken the stance of getting closer even to Israel and the United States. We also reported on some of these initiatives when it comes to intelligence between Israel and the UAE.
0: Abir, at the same time, you know, we're talking about markets here being extremely optimistic about the possibility of a breakthrough and a final ultimate resolution to this war that's been going on for weeks now. And then you have a parallel front. You have the Israel-Hezbollah front overnight, also very significant. In a violation of the ceasefire, IDF attacked southern Beirut once again. How should we read these developments? And do they have the possibility to derail the momentum between the Iran and U.S.? Bigger picture.
13: Yeah, look, so I mean, as you mentioned, this was an attack on Hal Tahrik. It was meant to target a leader in one of Hezbollah's factions, according to Israel Katz, but also Prime Minister Benjamin Netanyahu. Now, look, the shape of how this is going to affect the wider talks comes in what President Joseph Aoun has come out and said. He said that the talks are unlikely to happen between Lebanon and Israel, despite the early talks that we saw happen during the IMF week between the ambassador, between the ambassadors of Israel and Lebanon. But he said that talks are unlikely to happen unless a full ceasefire deal is approached, is reached. Same thing we heard from Prime Minister Nawaf Salam, who also said that talks between Israel and Lebanon are unlikely at this stage. But a further escalation now, it's worthy to note that on the southern front of Lebanon, those attacks by the IDF have not really stopped. But this attack on the southern suburbs of Beirut are the first since the ceasefire was announced in April.
0: Thank you so much, Bloomberg's Abir Abu Hamad. Now for a look at some of the other stories we're following, a unit of G42 has signed on as the primary tenant for an office to data center conversion in Minneapolis. The move comes as the Abu Dhabi tech conglomerate pushes to compete for AI business in the U.S. The company is already present in California, Texas, as well as New York. Saudi Arabia's $1 trillion sovereign wealth fund has started operating a second office in mainland China. Sources say the Shanghai branch was set up earlier this year to enhance the PIF's ability to do outbound deals in China and to draw investments into the kingdom. The fund's governor says it remains committed to its global investments. And Turkey is taking a significant step towards joining the global military elite. It is planning on testing an intercontinental ballistic missile capable of reaching much of Europe and the Middle East. For more, we are now joined by Bloomberg's managing editor for the Middle East and North Africa, Anur Ant. So, interesting development out of Turkey, and I guess they unveiled this ICBM. What more do we know about the construction work work that's going on behind the scenes there?
14: Well, it's a pretty big deal, yeah. As you pointed out, Jumana, and basically for two reasons. One, this came out of nowhere.
0: Yeah.
14: Turkey was long known to be working on long-range ballistic missile capabilities from as far back as 1990s, although the country's increasing military capabilities became more of a subject of popular discussion over the last few years as its domestically produced drones were being used, deployed in yeah. theaters of war from South Caucasus to North and even East Africa, but the long-range ballistic missile work was long on the way. What's interesting about the unveiling that just happened is that the closest thing that Turkey was known to be working on was another missile called Cenk, which had a 3,000 kilometer range. So this Yıldırım Han, this particular missile, represents a huge leap in Turkey's potential capabilities to project power using long-range capability, long-range missiles, which in this case is an ICBM.
0: Well, exactly. I was going to ask you, where does this fit into the broader picture of what Turkey's trying to do to beef up its defense? You know, the team have also been reporting that they're developing a missile defense shield dubbed the Steel Dome as well, and I think perhaps, you know, it is maybe not just coincidental that they're making this big push at a time where, you know, there's been almost 8 weeks of war going on.
14: No, it's not a coincidence at all. The country sits literally geographically where Middle East and North Africa meets Europe. At any point in the last 70 years since the Second World War, there have been constant wars or the risk of an imminent massive war in any of the areas that surrounds it. So it always has this heightened risk perception. And what happened over the last 10 years, and especially since 2023, definitely provided a boost for Turkey's efforts to basically, you know, meet its ambitions to become more of an independent power in the region. And definitely, both the missile shield that you just talked about, as well as the ICBM that has just been unveiled, is a part of that effort.
0: Yeah. Anur, thank you so much. Anur Ant, Bloomberg's managing editor for the Middle East and North Africa. Now for a look at some of the other stories we're following. China's financial regulator has advised the country's largest lenders to temporarily suspend new loans to 5 refineries recently sanctioned by the U.S. over their ties to Iranian oil. The regulator has now asked banks to review their exposure and business dealings with the firms and not to extend new yuan-denominated credit. The banks were also told not to call in existing loans. Double Line Capital CEO has raised questions about financial advisors who ushered individual investors into private credit funds, suggesting they were motivated by high fees. Jeffrey Gundlach says everybody wants their money back because products have been, quote, kept opaque. And coming up, Mozambique weighs swapping its dollar debt for yuan. More details next. This is Bloomberg.

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12: Welcome back to Horizons Middle East and Africa. I'm Jumana Bersacci in Dubai. Mozambique is weighing a shift away from the dollar. The country is considering converting more than $1 billion of debt it owes to China into renminbi. Our chief Africa correspondent, Jennifer Zabazaja, joins us now. Jen, why does this make sense for Mozambique?
13: Well, for one thing, Jumana, China is Mozambique's biggest bilateral creditor. And so this is something that we have seen a number of African countries considering. But the fact that now we're hearing it from the government is quite substantial. So you should remember, it wasn't too long ago that we heard from the International Monetary Fund and also the World Bank saying that they're cautioning about the government's debt being unsustainable. We also heard from Fitch actually warning and cutting the assessment of Mozambique's creditworthiness because they see possible arrears in the future. So there were quite a lot of concerns about the liquidity position of Mozambique, not to mention a lot of the natural gas reserves and the projects that we had been waiting for with the likes of ExxonMobil and Total Energies have been delayed. So there's quite a few concerns in terms of the financial position of Mozambique. So now that we're hearing from the government that potentially this is an option, could be a positive sign for a number of investors that are watching closely. So what we've heard, as you were mentioning in the intro there, about $1.4 billion potentially could be converted into yuan. Not only would this ease some of the dollar liquidity position for Mozambique, but also the government says it could potentially help them restructure and rethink channeling some of their financial investments into strategic projects. And potentially this gets them a bit further into some of the programs that they haven't really been able to do just given the financial position that they've been in.
12: Yeah, I mean, clearly this is also an effort from China's part to internationalize their currency. But other than Mozambique, how many other countries are considering converting their dollar debt to yuan at the moment?
13: Exactly, Jumana. I think that's really the through line throughout this story and really what we've been paying close attention to, because there are a number of countries that we've seen do this. I should just point out Kenya is one of them that recently converted its U.S. dollar denominated railway loans from China into yuan. We've also heard talks about Ethiopia considering potentially doing the same. They owe China about $5.38 billion. We've also heard the likes of Zambia and also potentially Nigeria looking to do the same. But yes, to your point, China is, we have seen China continue to try and at least leverage its position to internationalize the yuan. But we should just point out that still the yuan makes up less than 2% of reserves. According to the IMF, we still see predominantly the U.S. dollar is the dominant reserve, at least in terms of African countries. But still, when you think about the amount of credit and the credit that China has been given to a number of African countries for projects over the past few years, potentially it makes more sense. The more and more we hear about this and the more reporting that we're doing on this, it's seeming like we should expect more discussions about this in the near term.
12: Jen, thank you so much. Jennifer Zabazaja, our chief Africa correspondent in Johannesburg. And a look at some of the other stories we're following as well. South Africa warns the Iran war could put its $130 billion revenue target at risk. The country's newly appointed tax commissioner says rising fuel costs and subsidies are likely to hit collections and slow economic growth. Officials worry any slowdown could make it harder to meet fiscal targets. The IMF is urging Angola to save higher oil revenues rather than increase spending ahead of elections in 2027. Officials say the country should use the windfall to rebuild fiscal buffers and reduce debt as borrowing costs remain elevated. The fund also said it sees room for Angola to gradually remove fuel subsidies if the measures are paired with compensation programs. Ghana's inflation has risen for the first time in 16 months, driven by higher jet fuel costs. Fuel costs linked to the Iran war. Consumer prices rose 3.4% in April, reversing a steady decline in the rate seen over the past year. The pickup in inflation could prompt the central bank to pause its rate-cutting cycle at its next policy meeting. Congo's biggest lender, Rawbank, has reported a 9% rise in annual profits. And the bank says growth was driven by increased exposure to mining infrastructure and small business financing. And coming up, South Africa's Treasury threatens to cut funding to Johannesburg over a wage dispute. More details next. This is Bloomberg.

0: From finance to defence, AI to entertainment, and from the road to the stars. 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
1: 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It's Jobs Day, and Bloomberg has the report under surveillance.
11: Let's start with the labor market data.
3: This is no longer something that's temporary. What's the tipping point here?
1: This Friday, Jonathan, Lisa, Anne-Marie, and Mike will bring you crucial data and expert analysis at terminal speed.
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3: Has the unemployment rate peaked at 4.5, or are we headed back down?
13: If AI is really that good, it's going to hurt the jobs market over time, at least in the short term.
3: This is a really big deal.
1: The April Jobs Report, Friday on Bloomberg.
14: Welcome back to Horizons Middle East and Africa. I'm Joanna Versace in Dubai. South Africa's government turning up the pressure on Johannesburg, warning that it could cut funding unless the city scraps a controversial wage deal. Concerns are growing over the city's finances and governance ahead of key municipal elections. For more, we are joined by Bloomberg's Anthony Squazin. Anthony, how serious is the situation for Johannesburg and its national finances?
15: It's very serious. Effectively, the Treasury is saying that the city is running out of money, so effectively almost bankrupt. What could be the next step is that either the provincial government or the national treasury takes over management of the city, which would obviously be a pretty dire situation. It hasn't really happened very often before.
14: And what does it mean for the ANC in upcoming local elections? There's obviously going to be a lot of focus on these municipal elections.
15: Yes, politically, it's a very difficult situation for the ANC. The ANC is South Africa's biggest party. The finance minister, Inkosi Gwana, is a member of the ANC, as is the mayor of Johannesburg, Dada Marera. So effectively, he's taking action against his own party. So it does show that they're trying to safeguard the national finances, but an Achilles heel for the ANC in the local elections is that they do preside over a number of extremely badly run municipalities, the biggest of which is Johannesburg. So this is not going to do the ANC any favors in the local elections in November, when they will be facing a pretty tough battle to remain the biggest party in Johannesburg, because there's a very spirited challenge led by Helen Zille, the former mayor of Cape Town and former leader of the Democratic Alliance, and they are capitalizing on this.
14: So what should we be watching out from here onwards? What are the next steps to be watching out for in terms of how this story plays out and funding for Johannesburg?
15: I think there's two things we should watch out for. First of all, the city of Johannesburg and the mayor haven't said anything about this. They were business as usual, issuing normal press releases yesterday, but not addressing this issue. So that would probably be the next thing that we hear, you know, what they plan to do. But the big step would be whether the National Treasury or the provincial government enacts an order where they take over management of the city and effectively sideline the elected officials, because they would be saying the elected officials have failed in their duties.
14: Bloomberg's Anthony Skwazin, thank you so much for bringing us the latest there and keeping a close eye, obviously, into those local elections as well, what it means for the ANC. A look at broader global markets as we head into the European Open. Once again, Wall Street picking up from record highs and record closes for S&P and NASDAQ. Today, not doing a whole lot, trading sideways. European markets slightly more positive as well, though we did get a strong handover from Asia. The big focus, at least in this part of the world, is what is going to transpire and whether Iran actually come back on the U.S. proposal, that memo, the 14-page document, 14-page point that is in a one-page document that U.S. had presented to Iran. Is this going to lead to a full cessation of hostilities and a reopening of the strait? That is the big question. And that is it for our show, Horizons Middle East and Africa. I'm Jumana Bersetchi in Dubai. Stay with us for Daybreak Europe. This is Bloomberg.
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24: Bloomberg Daybreak Europe for this Thursday, the 7th of May, from London and Brussels. Coming up today.
25: Optimism grows, stocks climb and oil falls as the US and Iran consider a deal to reopen the Strait of Hormuz.
24: Ready to ship out, a maritime coalition led by France and the UK prepares to escort tankers out of the Persian Gulf.
25: Made in China, felt in Europe. Beijing's new 5-year plan has European industry in its crosshairs.
24: Plus, too good to be true, the Bank of England joins the chorus of voices raising doubts over the UK's rosy growth numbers.
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24: Good morning from London. I'm Caroline Hepke.
4: And I'm Stephen Carroll in Brussels. 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
24: Let's start by looking at the markets this morning. Global stocks are gaining as oil has dropped on optimism around the possibility of a deal between the US and Iran. Brent crude futures at $101.75, up about 0.5% right now. The MSCI All World Index is up by 0.3%. The MSCI Asia Pacific Index gaining 1.9%. The dollar is hovering near pre-war levels. Gold rallying for a third day, currently trading just below $4,700. And you've also seen global bond yields coming down, at least on 10-year 10-years, not so really for the longer-dated 30-year bonds, but 10-year US Treasury yields trading at 4.35. Those are the markets.
4: Our top stories. The United States and Iran are considering a fresh proposal to end the war that has upended the global economy. Sources say Washington has presented a one-page memorandum of understanding that would gradually reopen the Strait of Hormuz and lift the American blockade on Iranian ports. Iran is expected to respond via Pakistan acting as a mediator within the next 2 days. The offer caps a chaotic 48 hours as President Trump searches for an exit from the conflict that has driven up energy prices and dented his political standing. Speaking yesterday, he offered a characteristically bullish assessment of progress.
5: So I think we won. Now it's only a question of, look, if we left right now Iran, it would take them 20 years to rebuild. You would call that we're in good shape, right?
6: Fantastic shape. Huh?
5: We're in good shape. And now we're doing well. Now we have to get what we have to get. If we don't do that, we'll have to go a big step further. But with that being said, they want to make a deal.
4: President Trump has repeatedly suggested a deal is close, though none has materialized. Under the plan, detailed negotiations over Iran's nuclear program would come later, with nothing yet agreed. Iranian state media have signaled that parts of the U.S. proposal remain unrealistic to the country's leadership.
24: A maritime coalition led by France and the UK is preparing to escort tankers through the Strait of Hormuz if Iran accepts the US proposal to end the war. This, according to a French official. The Charles de Gaulle aircraft carrier has been deployed to the Red Sea and is expected to be joined by vessels from partner nations. The move follows Iran outlining an updated process for ships seeking to transit Hormuz. However, industry executives, ship owners, vessel managers and security consultants have told Bloomberg it is still too soon and too uncertain for crossings to resume. Tom Bartoszak Harlow is from the International Chamber of Shipping.
8: It's going to take time to rebuild that confidence. It's not going to be delivered by a single action. If we look at previous examples of where ships have come under attack in places such as the Red Sea, for example, it took a prolonged period of time for shipping companies to have the confidence to begin transiting there again. And I think it's going to be a similar case here in the Strait of Hormuz. It's unlikely to be a snap moment that sees that transit resuming to the levels we saw before the conflict of 100 plus ships per day.
24: Bartoszak Harlow was referring to the roughly 135 ships that transited the strait daily before the war. Traffic is currently near zero, with an estimated 20,000 sailors stranded on vessels in the waterway.
4: The Israeli army has carried out an attack on the southern suburbs of Beirut. It's the first strike in the vicinity of the Lebanese capital since the US brokered ceasefire came into effect last month. Prime Minister Benjamin Netanyahu says Israeli forces were targeting one of Hezbollah's senior military commanders. Tehran has previously threatened to withdraw from the ceasefire if Israel keeps up its attacks in Lebanon.
24: China's financial regulator has asked lenders to pause new loans to US-sanctioned refiners. Bloomberg understands the country's largest banks have been asked to review their dealings with five recently sanctioned firms whilst awaiting further guidance. The verbal directive comes as China's Ministry of Commerce has told companies to disregard US sanctions. Our China correspondent Min Min Lo says questions remain about the situation.
1: It's quite interesting, and it's not clear. There are two ways to interpret this. One is perhaps a lack of coordination within the government, because China does have a tradition of complying with sanctions, and the directive earlier to ignore the sanctions came from the Ministry of Commerce, whereas this directive to the banks to review their dealings with the Chinese refiners and to halt any new loans, that came from the banking regulator.
24: Bloomberg's Min Min Lo speaking there. Although banks were not told to call in existing loans, the National Financial Regulatory Administration said the lenders were not to extend new yuan-denominated credit.
25: China's new five-year plan is looking to build on industries where European companies have built their fortunes. The world's second-largest economy wants to modernise across the automotive sector, chemicals and machinery, as well as frontier technologies like robotics, biomedicine and nuclear fusion. Bloomberg's Freddie Fulston has more.
3: China has been delivering on its economic strategy. The result? A widening trade deficit with Europe and more competition. And its latest roadmap gives Europeans yet more reason to question the free market model they've long relied on. The continent's largest economy, Germany, has seen declines in manufacturing output and a struggling auto industry. Goldman Sachs says China's renewed focus on manufacturing and trade could cost the euro area 0.6% of GDP by the end of the decade. In London, Freddie Fulston, Bloomberg Radio.
24: The European Union has reached a provisional deal to change some of its regulation of artificial intelligence. It includes a new ban on generating non-consensual sexual images and child sexual abuse material. The deal also delays the implementation of some provisions of the EU's AI Act by up to 16 months. The agreement was reached between negotiators for the Member States and the European Parliament in the early hours of this morning. Formal adoption is expected in the coming weeks.
25: Polling stations are open from 7am in the UK today for voters to take part in elections across Britain. Wales and Scotland will choose new members of their devolved parliaments, while in England more than 5,000 council seats are on the ballot. These elections are the biggest vote since Labour came to power in 2024. Results are expected to come in on Friday and over the weekend.
24: The Bank of England is privately starting to doubt Britain's official growth statistics. GDP data next week is likely to paint a rosy picture of the economy, but Bloomberg understands that Bank of England officials think the UK's statistics agency is overplaying the numbers. Bloomberg's James Wilcock has more.
6: The hope starts in May. Last year, first quarter GDP came in at 0.7%. That's a remarkably high figure for Britain's ailing economy, spawning articles about a UK economic turnaround. Then growth fell to practically zero in the third and fourth quarter, dashing those hopes. The same pattern has repeated for the last 3 years, and now both the Bank of England and private forecasters are starting to doubt the data. One culprit may be seasonality. The suspicion is that the Office for National Statistics is struggling to adjust for shifts in spending habits after the pandemic. The ONS told Bloomberg it will start publishing non-seasonally adjusted GDP figures next week. But it means the central bank goes into a potential oil supply shock, doubting if growth really is getting better. In London, James Wilcock, Bloomberg Radio.
24: And those are our top stories. Let's look at the markets now. As global stocks rally, oil prices have been dropping, although we're up 0.6% right now for Brent crude futures trading at $101.86. In terms of the All Country World Index, we're up 0.3%. The MSCI Asia Pacific Index, a rally of 2% with optimism about this US proposal to Iran. The dollar is now hovering near pre-war levels. Gold rallying for a third day in a row, trading at $4,699. You've also seen yields declining, 10-year Treasury yields at 4.35. That's not quite the case on longer-dated bonds, but on 10-year, 10.

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1: US and Iran moving closer to an agreement to end the war after the presentation of this one-page plan from Washington. Let's discuss with our managing editor for Middle East Economics and Government Coverage, Paul Wallace. Good morning, Paul. What do we know then about this one-page plan?
2: Hi, Caroline. Well, I think we can call it the most significant proposal yet from the US since the ceasefire between itself and Iran kicked in around a month ago. So it's, as far as we know from our reporting, it's a one-page memorandum of understanding that will essentially, if Iran agrees to it, get the Strait of Hormuz reopened within about 30 days. The U.S. naval blockade on Iranian ports will be lifted in the same time frame. U.S. sanctions will be lifted, or at least some of them will, on Iran. And Iran will commit to a moratorium on enriching uranium. So if Iran does agree to this, that's a huge step towards ending this war. The two sides would, you know, later go into deeper negotiations about the nuclear program. And if those talks fail, then the document, this American MOU says that, you know, everything can be reversed, including the reopening of the strait, and, you know, they could return to hostilities. So nothing is guaranteed so far. But the big thing to watch next will be Iran's reaction, Iran's answer, really, which should, we think it will come in, you know, sometime in the next day and a half.
3: Have we got any signals from Iran that might give us an indication as to whether this plan could be accepted?
2: Very little so far. There were some media reports suggesting that what the Americans put forward was something that Iran had previously rejected, but nothing official, and none of the very senior Iranians, such as its parliament speaker or its foreign minister or its president, have said anything on the record. They've just said they're evaluating it. So I suppose, in a sense, the fact that they've just said they're looking at it and they haven't rejected it outright is some sign of progress. I think even if the Iranians do reject it, or they come back with, you know, requests for changes, which is very possible, it's a sign of just how much Trump does want this war over and how much pressure he's under to, you know, to extricate himself from this conflict, you know, especially ahead of his planned meeting with China's president next week.
1: Indeed, yeah, and rising fuel prices in the US. Paul, thank you so much for being with us. That is our managing editor for Middle East Economics and Government Coverage, Paul Wallace.
3: Kazakhstan's latest billionaire began his working life as a car salesman selling Ladas when the USSR collapsed. Now, Nurlan Smagulov still sells cars, among other businesses, but unlike many in the oil-rich country, he didn't make his money from commodities or finance. Our Kazakhstan reporter, Nariman Gitsitdinov, joins us now for more. Nariman, good morning. Now, Nurlan Smagulov isn't like other tycoons in Kazakhstan. What's different about him?
4: Hello. Yes, as you mentioned, he didn't make money from commodities or privatization, for example, which is usually the path for former Soviet Union billionaires. His business is more complicated because it depends more on consumers than on the government moves. And besides that, what makes him different, he put Kazakhstan, actually Almaty town, on the map by building contemporary art museum and bringing such world-class art pieces as those produced by Richard Serra or Bill Viola, for example.
1: So he buys art too. Kazakhstan's economy has boomed thanks to its oil production. It's now actually the second largest oil supplier to Europe. So how has that helped Smagulov's businesses?
4: Well, you know, oil revenue trickled through the population and people spent more, and that allowed him to expand businesses by building new shopping malls in Kazakhstan and building new car dealerships. That's two main pillars of his businesses. And, you know, he went as far as selling Rolls Royces in Almaty, so that

0: help his businesses, and you know, and allowed him to buy more expensive art pieces as well.
1: So what does the path ahead look like for him then? Are there any risks to his success?
0: Well, there are some risks because Tenge from time to time devalues, and you know, that's a risk because it can affect purchasing power, and the possible government moves can also affect purchases of cars, for example, if there will be tighter lending rules for cars.
2: Yeah, it's a fascinating story and investigation into Kazakhstan's consumer boom, how it has turned this car importer into a billionaire. Thank you, Nariman, for being with us. That is our Kazakhstan reporter, Nariman Gitsidinov, talking to us about Nurlan Smagulov, the Kazakhstani billionaire. Thank you.
1: Coming up next on Bloomberg Daybreak Europe, we're going to delve into a conversation about private credit. Dina Di Lorenzo, who runs the global asset management and investment advisory arm of Guggenheim Partners, has been speaking to Bloomberg at the Milken Institute Global Conference. This is, of course, a key question that markets have been watching very closely, with not only the rise in interest in private credit from investors, but the warnings of the potential risks from it too. So we'll be bringing you that conversation next, as oil prices this morning below $102 a barrel for Brent crude. More on the markets next too. This is Bloomberg.
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11: So I think people were really coming into this quarter. Everybody was really fearing whether they would lower guidance. They did the exact opposite, raised guidance for EPS growth 16%. Consensus was expecting about 11%. The biggest source of fear for this stock has been the theme parks business, just kind of given, you know, the backdrop of rising oil prices as well as macroeconomic factors, geopolitical tensions. Management basically saying that theme park demand remains extremely strong and you have the added benefits of a lot of new cruise ships coming on. So we're going to see an acceleration in that segment through the second half of fiscal 2026.
12: Geetha, another key driver for this company and this stock has been their streaming business. Talk to us about the profitability. It's finally turned profitable. And talk to us about the profitability now and maybe what are some targets?
11: So the profitability, they actually, for the quarter that they just reported, Paul, a fiscal second quarter, they reported an 88% increase in profit. So definitely a fantastic turnaround from just a few years ago when they were reporting something like $4 billion in losses. So this year, we're going to look at about $2.6 billion in profit. That translates to a 10% operating margin. And really what investors are focused on for the next few years, at least, is that while theme parks is definitely the majority of earnings for Disney, 60% of earnings this year, the biggest earnings growth story is really going to come from the streaming business. So we're kind of looking for ways that how management can basically improve that margin from 10% this year to 20, 25, 30%.
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2: It is 6:21 a.m. here in London. Good morning. I'm Caroline Hepke. Looking at the markets, global stocks are rallying. You've got the Nikkei up by 6% in Japan. The All Country World Index gaining 0.3. The MSCI Asia Pacific Index up by 2.1% this morning. Also seeing another boost for the South Korean stock market overtaking Canada's in terms of size. This, as we see oil prices retreating. So we're trading below $102 for Brent crude futures. Which is 101.87, up 0.6 this morning, but a lot of hopes being pinned on this US proposal to Iran to try to end the 10-week war. The dollar is now close to pre-war levels. Bloomberg dollar spot index this morning is flat. Gold is rallying for a third day. And in terms of bond yields, we've seen those decline yesterday quite significantly across Europe. This morning, 10-year Treasury yields at 4.35 look to be flat. Also, some earnings news. Medical equipment maker Siemens Healthineers reporting revenue that missed expectations in the second quarter. They have cut their comparable sales forecast for the full year. China is the issue there. That is a look at the markets. Your Bloomberg Radio Business Flash. Now with more on what's going on around the world, here's Stephen Carroll in Brussels.
1: Caroline, thank you. The United States and Iran are considering a fresh proposal to end their war in the Middle East. Bloomberg understands Washington presented a one-page plan that would gradually reopen the Strait of Hormuz and lift America's naval blockade. Iran is expected to respond via Pakistan in the next 2 days. Voters are going to the polls across the UK today for the largest election since Labour came to power in 2024. Wales and Scotland will choose new members of their devolved parliaments, while in England more than 5,000 council seats are on the ballot. And a cruise ship at the centre of a deadly hantavirus outbreak has begun sailing towards Spain's Canary Islands after three people were evacuated from the vessel. Investigators are still working to determine how the virus spread, including whether infections occurred before boarding or through limited transmission among close contacts on board. Those are some of our global news headlines.
2: Thank you, Stephen, for that. Now let's get to one of our top interviews. Private credit is still important and is still seeing tremendous demand. That is according to Dina Di Lorenzo, who runs the global asset management and investment advisory arm of Guggenheim Partners. Di Lorenzo has been speaking to Romain Bostic and Katie Greifeld at the Milken Institute Global Conference. They started by asking whether clients are becoming more defensive now and moving into areas like asset-backed finance.
14: It could be. I mean, I think when you're looking at, you know, the for example, we just launched land banking, right? That's one of the strategies under ABF. There's a huge demand for home builders are basically looking to, you know, leverage their balance sheets and be able to, you know, leverage the existing demand out there. And there's a huge amount of demand for homes, right? So in order to build out and develop the land, you need to have a robust balance sheet. So why not bank the land with an institution and then draw down on that when you can, so that you can reserve your capital to build out the properties, right? Mm-hmm. I mean, these are types of strategies that the private sector is really looking to get invested in, because like I said, you can rely on the cash flow that they give off.
15: And I do also want to talk a little bit about the product landscape as well. I know that Guggenheim, you know, has sort of re-entered the ETF market. It's an industry that I follow very closely, and we know that it's fiercely competitive there. And I would just love to hear how that experience is going so far, you know, what you've learned at this point.
14: So at Guggenheim, we really focus on not saying you should buy a product, but more about these are the strategies that we offer. And these are the track records that we have in each of these strategies. And we could create bespoke solutions, or we create, you know, certain wrappers to help you get access to those. We believe that providing the active management in ETF right now is really important because it provides you with the flexibility and the liquidity as well as the transparency. And for just not only retail clients, but also institutional clients like insurance companies, some of the strategies that we're offering are really good for their for their capital requirements, right? So they like particularly covered call strategies, enhanced equity strategies. We're offering that. We believe that, like I said, I think I, you know, talked to Bloomberg in the past about how important we think structured credit is mm-hmm. as an asset class. We're going to be offering securitized credit and CLOs in the form of an ETF, which democratizes those strategies that in the past are often perceived as very complex and hard to access.
16: Yeah.
14: So if you're packaging them in wrappers that provide you with that liquidity and that valuation, there'll be a higher sense of comfort, you know, and accessibility.
16: Well, I am curious. I mean, we should point out, I mean, you guys have kind of been, you know, we talk about this rubbing of the shoulders between public and private markets. I mean, that's kind of been your bread and butter. You were doing that before anyone.
14: Yeah.
16: You were doing private credit before anyone.
14: Yeah, and I think that's
16: credit.
14: A real differentiator
16: yeah.
14: for us, right? I mean,
16: yeah.
14: you have the firms that really focus on private credit.
16: Yeah.
14: And you know, now you're seeing the ones that were really focused on liquid credit trying
16: yeah.
14: to get out there and buy and merge and
16: yeah.
14: bring those offerings in-house. I mean, we've been specializing in both since we opened our doors, and the operating model around that is super important because
16: yeah.
14: it's not just about generating the performance,
16: mm-hmm.
14: it's really about providing the efficiency of the operational infrastructure, right?
16: Yeah.
14: And that is why you've probably seen some of the reactions with certain, you know, vehicles like BDCs. We're leaning into the BDC, like we're mm-hmm. launching a non-traded BDC because mm-hmm. we believe that that private credit asset class is still an important asset class. There's still a tremendous demand for
16: yeah.
14: it. And if you manage the product correctly and you have a tremendous amount of experience operating it,
16: yeah.
14: you should really have no issues.
16: Well, can you draw a distinction though between your underwriting standards and maybe some of the newer entrants into this space? Because I mean, you've seen all the hullabaloo
14: yeah.
16: over this. And I mean, you brought up the insurance companies. I mean, you're doing like $140 billion for insurers right now, which is a different type of capital and
14: yeah.
16: a different type of risk profile here. Your underwriting standards, have they shifted at all?
14: Our investment process is team-based,
16: yeah.
14: and we've always had a very strict due diligence process. Like, I'll give you a statistic, which I'm really proud of, right?
16: Mm-hmm.
14: I mean, we keep track of all of the opportunities that are presented to us or that we source ourselves
16: mm-hmm.
14: in a very technologically sophisticated system, right? And I would say, depending on the surge of originated transactions that come our way, we look at anywhere between 800 to 1,500 opportunities a year, and maybe we allocate capital to 10% of those deals. It's all about, and this is really important, right? Like right now, our focus is adding duration, you know, like correctly,
15: mm.
14: being very selective on the long end. Underwriting discipline is immensely important,
16: mm-hmm.
14: right? Making sure that you're structuring income correctly as well,
15: right?
14: So with our due diligence process, our underwriting savvy, the fact that we've been through several credit cycles, it's quality over quantity
16: mm-hmm.
14: is strictly important to us. And we share all of that transparency with our clients. Like, for example, right now with the software issue that most of
16: yeah.
14: our competitors are facing, yes, we're exposed to software, but we've been managing that risk. We keep an AI scorecard, right?
15: Mm-hmm.
14: We are definitely on top of where you're supposed to be investing, allocating capital, and being weary of, you know, some of the yellow flags or may surface.
15: I do want to go back to what you were saying about, you know, the fact that you're also leaning into BDCs
14: yeah.
15: because definitely that has been sort of a vehicle that's been a little bit of villainized. And the non-traded BDC that you're launching, who is the intended audience there, the audience that you're thinking of? Because it seems like there's a big distinction between demand when it comes to institutional investors versus retail investors right now, and I just wonder what you're seeing there.
14: Well, we're launching it for both.
15: Mm-hmm.
14: So the seed capital, believe it or not, is coming from institutional, right? And it's really for the insurance products for those institutions. So there's still a huge demand for private credit. And the way we're approaching the BDC is it's going to be a commingled approach with structured credit, ABF, as well as private credit. So again, right, although they behave differently, they're giving you that stabilized, resilient income stream that you're going to need and want in those types of vehicles.
2: So that was Guggenheim Investments President Dina DiLorenzo there, speaking to Bloomberg's Romain Bostic and Katie Greifeld. Coming up next, we'll bring you through the markets.
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18: 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And the essence of this deal is prosperity, common rules, and reliability.
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1: And I'm Stephen Carroll in Brussels. 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
2: So let's look at the markets. Brent crude futures at $101.85, so cooling significantly with optimism about some kind of resolution in the Middle East. Global stocks have rallied on the back of that. MSCI Asia Pacific Index up 2.2%, huge surge on the Nikkei up 6%, and stock futures for Europe just about in the green. 10-year US yields at 4.35. We have seen at some 10 years easing off quite significantly yesterday. Not so the long bonds, but 10-year yields cooling. Those are the markets.
1: Our top stories. The United States and Iran are considering a fresh proposal to end the war that has upended the global economy. Sources say Washington has presented a one-page memorandum of understanding that would gradually reopen the Strait of Hormuz and lift the American blockade on Iranian ports. Iran is expected to respond via Pakistan within the next 2 days. The offer caps a chaotic 48 hours as President Donald Trump searches for an exit from a conflict that has driven up energy prices and dented his political standing. Speaking yesterday, he offered a characteristically bullish assessment of progress.
21: We're dealing with people that want to make a deal very much, and we'll see whether or not they can make a deal that's satisfactory to us. We have it very much under control. The blockade is unbelievable. The Navy's been incredible. The job they did, it's like a wall of steel. Nobody goes through. In particular, the Iranians, they're not getting anything through one way or the other. So they're out of business.
1: Throughout the war, President Trump has repeatedly suggested a deal is close, though none has materialized. Under the plan, detailed negotiations over Iran's nuclear program would come later, with nothing yet agreed. Iranian state media have signaled that parts of the US proposal remain unrealistic to the country's leadership.
2: The Israeli army has carried out an attack in the southern suburbs of Beirut. It's the first strike in the vicinity of the Lebanese capital since the US brokered ceasefire came into effect last month. Prime Minister Benjamin Netanyahu says Israeli forces were targeting one of Hezbollah's senior military commanders. Tehran has previously threatened to withdraw from the ceasefire if Israel keeps up its attacks in Lebanon.
1: And the Trump administration has begun issuing refunds for global tariffs that were declared unlawful by the US Supreme Court. Trade lawyers speaking to Bloomberg say some of their clients received reimbursements as of yesterday. The payments mark a milestone in the legal battle over one of President Trump's signature economic policies and follow the launch of a new online refund platform by US Customs and Border Protection in late April.
2: And finally, Sony is finalising a deal to acquire the works of Justin Bieber and Neil Young for almost $4 billion. Bloomberg understands that the firm is in talks to buy the rights from Blackstone. Within the next week, investors have ploughed billions of dollars into music catalogues, even as growth in the global market for music has actually slowed. We don't know all the details about all the bidders in this process, but yes, it does look like Sony might be something like $3.5 to $4 billion.
1: Yeah, 45,000 songs in that catalogue. Many of them do I know the words to. Now, well, if they're pre-2006, probably quite a few.
2: But yes, definitely.
1: It's about as long as my knowledge extends to. That's on the Sony reporting. Coming up next in the programme, we'll bring you a conversation with Jemison Greer, the US Trade Representative, and speaking to Bloomberg. Stay with us for more.
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22: ABC
0: News, I'm Dave Packer. The U.S. is now pursuing a short-term agreement with Iran.
4: Trump wrote on social media, if they don't agree, the bombing starts. Iran has not agreed to anything yet and remains publicly defiant, one official declaring Iran has its finger on the trigger and is ready. But the American blockade is squeezing Iran's economy. The Pentagon announcing U.S. forces fired on another Iranian-flagged tanker.
0: ABC's Rachel Scott. The cruise ship at the center of the suspected hantavirus outbreak now on its way to the Canary Islands. Three people have been evacuated from the ship. So far, the WHO has confirmed five cases of the disease. Three of them were deadly. A federal judge unsealing a purported suicide note by Jeffrey Epstein left behind before his first attempt to kill himself that was found by a one-time cellmate, the note ending with, quote, no fun, not worth it. His spokesman says former New York Mayor Rudy Giuliani's out of intensive care but still hospitalized with pneumonia. This is ABC News.
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29: The IEA this morning, International Energy Agency, made a point. They said, if you look at all the gas that's stuck in the Strait of Hormuz, right, more than that, double that, is being wasted just on flaring and waste of methane, right? And then if you put that together with the amount that's wasted in the energy system, which is over half in Europe and two-thirds in America, that's trillions of dollars.
30: So you're saying this is a learning moment?
29: A massive learning moment. It's a massive forcing function because, I mean, particularly the UK and Europe just can't afford, whether economically or politically, to have this level of import dependency.
30: Is this going to change the way they do business, though, really, at the end of the day? And what can be done?
29: I think it will have to. Okay. I think it's also going to change the geopolitical landscape. I mean, America was a big beneficiary of the Russia-Ukraine crisis because most LNG imports now come, liquefied natural gas, come into Europe from America. Big boon, right? But Europe has diversified the same problem. It's diversified import dependency, right? What it now needs to do, has to do, this is where your question, I think, has something have to change? Yeah, it has to change because even if this gets reduced or resolved, even if there's a denouement with the Russia-Ukraine crisis, Europe has an unbelievable competitiveness problem.
12: How does Europe and the UK think about their energy policy?
29: The way Europe's been thinking about it historically, there's been a big push for renewables. You know, that has provided some level of defense, particularly in the electricity markets, but it doesn't do it.
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2: 6:40 a.m. here in the City of London. Good morning. I'm Caroline Hepke. Looking at the market, so Brent crude futures right now trading at $101.76, so up by about 0.5%. So we've seen energy markets really cooling with the idea that there could be some kind of U.S.-Iranian deal, still awaiting the Iranian response, of course. It has also led to yields coming down yesterday. 10-year U.S. Treasury yields at 4.35 this morning. Stock futures for the European market open ticking higher at 0.1%. And you've seen big gains in Asia. Nikkei 225 up by 6% this morning. The All Country World Index up by 0.3%. We have had out several earnings reports this morning, including from Siemens Healthineers. A revenue missed expectations in the second quarter. They've got an issue with Greater China. It's had a bigger impact, the policy change there on the blood testing equipment that Siemens sells. Also, Arm was very interesting. The chip designer Arm disappointed investors with its sales forecast last night. So that also noteworthy. That is your Bloomberg Radio Business Flash. Now let's go more on what's going on around the world. Here's Stephen Cowell in Brussels.
1: Caroline, thank you. The United States and Iran are considering a fresh proposal to end the war in the Middle East. Bloomberg understands Washington presented a one-page plan that would gradually reopen the Strait of Hormuz and lift America's naval blockade. Iran is expected to respond via Pakistan in the next 2 days. Voters are going to the polls across the UK today for the largest election since Labour came to power in 2024. Wales and Scotland will choose new members of their devolved parliaments, while in England, more than 5,000 council seats are on the ballot. And a cruise ship at the centre of a deadly hantavirus outbreak has begun sailing towards Spain's Canary Islands after three people were evacuated from the vessel. Investigators are still working to determine how the virus spread, including whether infections occurred before boarding or through limited transmission among close contacts on board. Those are some of our global news headlines.
2: Stephen, thank you for that. Now, let's get to one of our top interviews. The U.S. Trade Representative, Jamieson Greer, has been talking about the ongoing trade negotiations between the United States and the European Union. This with Bloomberg's Jonathan Ferrow and Lisa Abramovitz. He says that the EU has yet to fulfill its commitments regarding tariff reductions and non-tariff barriers, despite having had many months to do so. This part of ongoing pressure from the U.S. for the EU to act more swiftly. Have a listen to the conversation with the US Trade Representative Jamieson Greer.
6: So I've spent a lot of time over the weekend and here while I've been in Paris speaking to my counterparts at the European Commission and my counterparts at member states about this issue. Just to go back in time a little bit to last summer when we concluded the Turnberry Agreement, which was an initial framework, the United States immediately set to work modifying its tariff rates to meet the agreement that we made. The EU has had a lot of time, many, many months, to comply with their tariff commitments and their commitments on non-tariff barriers. And that hasn't materialized yet. I think that the minds are focused in the EU and in Europe, I think is probably the best way to describe it right now. They're focused on what next steps are and how they might come into compliance.
7: Well, what are the next steps? Of course, the Europeans have a process. It's guided by their parliament. What's the exact ask of the United States?
6: So the ask, if you go back to August, we have a written piece of paper, a joint statement with the Europeans, and our ask is that Europe fulfill those obligations they committed to. The United States complied with its tariff obligations for many, many months. The Europeans have agreed to remove their tariffs on industrial goods. They've agreed to give duty-free quotas to key agricultural products coming from the United States. They've agreed to provide flexibilities for the United States on many of the regulatory matters that the European Union seems to specialize, things related to methane content in LNG, things about deforestation regulations, things about the carbon border adjustment mechanism. So we expect the European Union to keep its part of the deal, which includes flexibilities on those types of things, as well as the tariff things. And with the U.S., our part of the deal is to align our new tariff structure with what we committed to.
8: And if they don't come into an agreement by when is the question, then would the president potentially escalate to the 25% auto level?
6: Right now, the United States has a 10% tariff on the world. Generally speaking, it has 25% on autos from around the world. Europe has had it at only 15% this whole time. We have tariffs on steel and aluminum. We have other investigations ongoing, which may or may not result in tariffs, depending on the outcome. The idea would be, can Europe come into compliance? I'm not setting a hard date on this. My view is it's already past due, frankly. This is part of the reason why the president has come out and said if the Europeans aren't going to be complying with this deal right now, you know, why should we be complying with all of it? All that being said, the autos is just one element. There are other elements to the deal where the United States remains in full compliance, in contrast to where the Europeans have been for many months.
8: It's just that your colleague, the ambassador to Europe, told us earlier they would need to see movement relatively soon and basically said that July would be too late. We're now in May. So basically, do you need to see something between the next few weeks for the president not to act?
6: Well, what I would say is right now, this afternoon, I was meeting with my colleague, Commissioner Maroš Šefčovič, the trade commissioner in the European Union, and he left the G7 at an appropriate time to go have the what they call the trilogue process between the European Parliament, Council, and Commission, where they go over the tariff bill that's being debated. That tariff bill in the European Parliament, it also has a lot of amendments attached to it that we didn't agree to with the European Union, amendments that could limit the relief, limit the benefit of the agreement, place limits on U.S. exports to Europe under a preferential trade agreement. So some of those amendments need to be resolved as well. It's not just about passing the bill. It's about making sure the bill reflects what we agreed last summer with the Europeans.
8: Ambassador Greer, I know for you the focus is going to change to what's going on in China because the president will be going there next week. Beijing is basically refusing to comply with U.S. sanctions. I'm sure you've seen the reporting that they're telling some firms, some refiners, that they don't need to comply when it comes to imports of Iranian crude. How big of an agenda item is this going to be when the president sits down with Xi Jinping?
6: Obviously, it's something we're going to have to discuss. Iran is the world's largest state sponsor of terrorism, and anyone who's buying oil from Iran is contributing to that. And so when the Treasury takes a step similar to steps it's taken many times over decades with respect to oil refiners who are dealing with Iran, and you have a country that refuses to comply or directs noncompliance, that's going to have to be a discussion item. We certainly have had it raised at the staff level between China and the United States. I would say we're looking for stability with China. We don't want this to be something that derails the broader relationship or any agreements that might come out of our meeting in Beijing, but it's certainly something that may come up.
8: What more could be done besides secondary sanctions imposed potentially on Chinese banks? I mean, yesterday the president also said, even though China is doing this, the president said Xi Jinping has been very respectful of him. This doesn't seem respectful of the United States and our rules.
6: Remember, China and every country, they're going to undertake domestically the laws and regulations they think they need to do. Sometimes they'll be in conflict with ours, and we're going to expect some kind of resolution. At the same time, we have the European Union for years has had a blocking statute against complying with our sanctions on Cuba. So what China's doing is serious. We take it very seriously. But again, for us, it's not something where we're going to let that become the only thing we talk about in the relationship. We have a lot of things we have to cover. That will be addressed, but then we'll address other issues related to trade and geopolitics and foreign policy and everything that comes with the relationship between two of the most important countries in the world.
2: So that was the U.S. Trade Representative Jameson Greer that is speaking to Bloomberg's Jonathan Ferrer and Lisa Abramovich. Stephen, you and I were speaking to the U.S. ambassador to the EU only yesterday. It feels like the pressure is mounting from the U.S. side to get this trade agreement over the line. The EU had another meeting last night and there'll be a further meeting.
1: Yeah, that's right. So that no progress made at the meeting last night, which was between representatives of EU countries and the European Parliament. This was something that was called in haste at, I suppose, given the latest developments on this, to see if progress could be made on some of those amendments. It's sort of the kind of reconciliation process that comes in negotiation around this, but no progress to be reported on. That talk's going to continue in the coming weeks. And the comment from the Cypriot Energy Minister was that it was committed. They had committed to moving swiftly in this process as well. So perhaps responding to some of the US criticism that we heard from the likes of Andrew Pulsar when he spoke to us yesterday.
2: Yeah, coming up in the next part of Bloomberg Daybreak Europe. So we're going to look at the markets. We do have a deluge of European earnings to think about. There'll be Shell coming up. We've had Engie's first quarter results, profits slipping 15%. We'll look at the energy markets next. This is Bloomberg.
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15: Let's break down what's driving bookings growth in particular. Uber CFO is with us. Balaji Krishnamurthy, talk to me about why we're amid the macro concerns, amid maybe a slightly worrying environment with oil prices, for example, you're still managing to push forward on bookings, on demand.
16: Thanks, Caroline. So I think, if you think about a quarter, the first thing I'd say is we're incredibly proud of the pace with which our teams have been introducing new products. And you would have seen just recently we at our annual GoGet event, we introduced a number of new products and features that meet our customers where they want to go. Whether they're developed internally at Uber or through our partners like Expedia, we're bringing them best-of-breed solutions. So that's setting us up for incredibly strong top-line momentum. And we delivered 21% growth in the quarter. This is the third successive quarter where we've done that kind of a mark for the company. And we are also, in addition to those product innovations organically in our core, we also reported that we were able to scale our nascent autonomous vehicles business 10x year on year.
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2: 6:53 a.m. here in the City of London. Good morning, I'm Caroline Hepke. Oil prices have been cooling. Brent crude futures, though, up 0.5% this morning, trading at $101.80 the barrel on the hopes of an Iran deal. This as we see a global stock surging again on this optimism, but also powered somewhat by the AI trade this week. Japan's been playing catch up by 6% on the Nikkei 225 this morning. South Korea's leapfrogged yet another market. This time it's Canada. South Korea's cost be up by 1.6%. The MSCI Asia Pacific Index up by 2.2%. Lots of earnings from Europe out this morning, including Siemens Healthineers, being weighed down by the policy impact of China on its business there, which produces blood testing equipment. You've also got Shell coming up and Engie's first quarter profit down 15%, lower energy sales for that business. Stock futures for Europe are in the green and they're up barely 0.1% for the S&P 500 with 10-year Treasury yields at 4.35. Those are the markets.
1: Caroline, thank you very much. Well, let's dig into some of the stories that are driving those market moves there as well. Of course, oil prices very much in focus after the big drop we saw yesterday. Let's get to our reporter, Abir Abu Omar, who's in Dubai this morning. Abir, good morning. I'm wondering about how we should be reading the moves on oil prices. It was quite a dramatic reaction to the headlines as they came through yesterday.
0: Good morning, Stephen. Good to be back with you guys. Yeah, look, I mean, oil prices, Brent particularly, dropped around 8% yesterday. This is as the news that we had heard about the U.S. and Iran coming or circling around a fresh proposal to end the war with an MOU, a one-page MOU that would immediately seek the reopening of the Strait of Hormuz and then bring into the conversation nuclear talks and other things that have been discussed over the past 70 days or so. Now, I thought it was interesting that we had a guest this morning in Dubai call the market reaction to this news a little bit delusional. But essentially, markets are reacting to this news the way they have been reacting to all the positive signs that we've been seeing or that we hear about this war over the past, again, 10 weeks or so. President Trump or the Iranian side come out and allude to a possible resolution to the war, and you see markets reacting positively. And then anything happens with President Trump, for example, when he told ABC that he thinks it's too soon to sign a deal, you saw a little bit of a timid reaction in oil prices in the aftermath. But this morning, you're seeing Brent up only slightly, again, not breaking under the $100 per barrel level. It's at about 101, but still a positive reaction. We await and see the Iranian response. Now they have 48 hours to come to the table and say whether they agree to this. And post that, you'll see the market reaction to that news and that response.
2: Yeah, and I think it's also really interesting, the other argument that people are making, that actually the war in Iran may provoke a kind of erosion in consumption that is going to ricochet back, you know, in the months ahead, that actually the war in Iran, even if it comes to an end, may have much longer term implications for the energy markets if it means that people change behavior, businesses change behavior around the world. Look, in terms of the bond market reaction, that's also been quite interesting. You know, ever a wary, longer dated bonds have been showing the doubts around the optimism that we've seen in energy markets.
0: Yeah, Caroline, look, you're right. I mean, on both points, what we've seen in the bond market is this rally that happened in global bonds. But again, this relief is likely to be brief. This is according to our MLife team. This is according to a lot of analysts, right? Because of a point that you brought to the table is, fine, let's see this comes to an end tomorrow. Analysts are still predicting that oil prices are not going to go back to levels that we saw pre the war. Perhaps they'll average between $80 to $85 a barrel, but not below that. So what analysts are predicting is that a relief in bond yields is about to be is going to be brief, especially in the long dated debt. And in general, bonds may decline, as a matter of fact, once more clarity emerges on those efforts that we are seeing to achieve a resolution in the Iranian war. Again, this is according to the market expert. So again, something to watch out for, and the immediate reaction is something to watch out for once the Iranian response comes by the end of this week.
1: Okay, Abir, thank you very much for joining us. Abir Abu-Omar there, a reporter in Dubai, with some of those market reactions to developments in the Middle East, as we've been, of course, monitoring how oil prices are holding steady today, and interesting to see how, as of course we're waiting for the official Iran reaction, how that exactly will be received by markets, too. Just noting the equity rally that we're seeing in Asia as well, and a landmark for South Korea's market, overtaking Canada to become the world's seventh largest.
2: Yeah, of course, overtook the UK not too many days ago. Coming up in the next part of Bloomberg Daybreak Europe. So we're going to bring you the breaking earnings news, including from Shell here in the UK. We'll be speaking to Jumana Bisetti, Bloomberg's Horizons Middle East anchor in Dubai, to talk through this one-page memorandum of understanding that the US has sent to Iran. We're awaiting the Iranian response. And also, really interesting, we've got Marco Rubio in Italy today. He's meeting with the Pope, second meeting with the Pope, and Bloomberg's Rome reporter Flavia Rotondi will be joining us to understand why he's meeting with Pope Leo, what the US side wants to get out of this discussion with the Vatican. Been quite tense between the Vatican and Washington. That's next. 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
2: This is Bloomberg Daybreak Europe for this Thursday, the 7th of May from London. Coming up today,
20: optimism grows, stocks climb, and oil falls as the US and Iran consider a deal to reopen the Strait of Hormuz.
2: Ready to ship out, a maritime coalition led by France and the UK prepares to escort tankers out of the Persian Gulf.
20: Made in China, felt in Europe. Beijing's new five-year plan has European industry in its crosshairs.
2: Plus, too good to be true, the Bank of England joins the chorus of voices raising doubts over the UK's rosy growth numbers.
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2: Good morning from London. 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
2: Now, let's start by looking at the markets this morning. Oil prices tumbled yesterday and they hold about steady. $101.72 for Brent crude futures this morning, up by about 0.4%. We've seen a rally in global stocks. The All Country World Index up 0.3%. MSCI Asia Pacific Index up more than 2%. And the Nikkei surging 6%, playing catch up after a closure for holidays earlier this week. 10-year Treasury yields are flat, trading at 4.35 this morning. Stock futures for the European market open up about 0.1%, and we have breaking news from Shell and others this morning. Shell a beat in terms of profits. We'll get into the details in a moment.
20: And now for some of our top stories. The United States and Iran are considering a fresh proposal to end the war that has upended the global economy. Sources say Washington has presented a one-page memorandum of understanding that would gradually reopen the Strait of Hormuz and lift the American blockade on Iranian ports. Iran is expected to respond via Pakistan within the next 2 days. The offer caps a chaotic 48 hours as President Donald Trump searches for an exit from a conflict that has driven up global energy prices and dented his political standing. Speaking yesterday, he offered a characteristically bullish assessment of progress.
21: So I think we won. Now it's only a question of, look, if we left right now Iran, it would take them 20 years to rebuild. You would call that, we're in good shape, right?
22: Fantastic.
21: We're in good shape. And now we're doing well. Now we have to get what we have to get. If we don't do that, we'll have to go a big step further. But with that being said, they want to make a deal.
20: Throughout the war, President Trump has repeatedly suggested a deal is close, though none has materialized. Under the plan, detailed negotiations over Iran's nuclear program would come later, with nothing yet agreed. Iranian state media have signaled that parts of the US proposal remain unrealistic to the country's leadership.
2: Now, a maritime coalition led by France and the UK is preparing to escort tankers through the Strait of Hormuz if Iran accepts that proposal to end the war. This according to a French official. The Charles de Gaulle aircraft carrier has been deployed to the Red Sea and is expected to be joined by vessels from partner nations. The move follows Iran outlining an updated process for ships seeking to transit Hormuz. However, industry executives, ship owners, vessel managers and security consultants have told Bloomberg that it's still too soon and too uncertain for crossings to resume. Tom Bartoszak-Harlow is from the International Chamber of Shipping.
7: It's going to take time to rebuild that confidence. It's not going to be delivered by a single action. If we look at previous examples of where ships have come under attack in places such as the Red Sea, for example, it took a prolonged period of time for shipping companies to have the confidence to begin transiting there again. And I think it's going to be a similar case here in the Strait of Hormuz. It's unlikely to be a snap moment that sees that transit resuming to the levels we saw before the conflict of 100 plus ships per day.
2: Bartoszek Harlow there, referring to the roughly 135 ships that transited the strait daily before the war. Traffic is currently near zero, with an estimated 20,000 sailors stranded on vessels in the waterway.
20: The Israeli army has carried out an attack in the southern suburbs of Beirut. It's the first strike in the vicinity of the Lebanese capital since the US brokered ceasefire came into effect last month. Prime Minister Benjamin Netanyahu says Israeli forces were targeting one of Hezbollah's senior military commanders. Tehran has previously threatened to withdraw from the ceasefire if Israel keeps up its attacks in Lebanon.
2: Now to some breaking earnings news this hour. Shell has reported adjusted profit for the first quarter that beat average analyst estimates, coming in at $6.92 billion. Estimates were for $6.07 billion. Shell also announcing a share buyback program of $3 billion. And it has kept its outlook unchanged for 2027 to 2028 of between $20 and $22 billion. So that from Shell this morning.
20: And China's new five-year plan is looking to build on industries where European companies have built their fortunes. The world's second largest economy wants to modernize across the automotive sector, chemicals and machinery, as well as frontier technologies like robotics, biomedicine and nuclear fusion. Bloomberg's Freddie Folston has more.
12: China has been delivering on its economic strategy. The result? A widening trade deficit with Europe and more competition. And its latest roadmap gives Europeans yet more reason to question the free market model they've long relied on. The continent's largest economy, Germany, has seen declines in manufacturing output and a struggling auto industry. Goldman Sachs says China's renewed focus on manufacturing and trade could cost the euro area 0.6% of GDP by the end of the decade. In London, Freddie Fulston, Bloomberg Radio.
2: Polling stations are open from 7 a.m. in the UK today for voters to take part in elections across Britain. Wales and Scotland will choose new members of their devolved parliaments, while in England more than 5,000 council seats are on the ballot. These elections are the biggest vote since Labour came to power in 2024. Results are expected to come in on Friday and over the weekend.
20: The Bank of England is privately starting to doubt Britain's official growth statistics. GDP data next week is likely to paint a rosy picture of the economy, but Bloomberg understands BOE officials think the UK statistics agency is overplaying the numbers. James Walcock has more.
17: The hope starts in May. Last year, first quarter GDP came in at 0.7%. That's a remarkably high figure for Britain's ailing economy, spawning articles about a UK economic turnaround. Then growth fell to practically zero in the third and fourth quarter, dashing those hopes. The same pattern has repeated for the last 3 years, and now both the Bank of England and private forecasters are starting to doubt the data. One culprit may be seasonality. The suspicion is that the Office for National Statistics is struggling to adjust for shifts in spending habits after the pandemic. The ONS told Bloomberg it will start publishing non-seasonally adjusted GDP figures next week. But it means the central bank goes into a potential oil supply shock, doubting if growth really is getting better. In London, James Walcock, Bloomberg Radio.
2: Well, those are our top stories for you this morning. Looking at the markets, oil prices remain at $101.40 the barrel after the big retreat yesterday for Brent crude futures. This as global stocks have surged. The All Country World Index is up 0.3%. Optimism seen on the MSCI Asia Pacific Index up 2%. And the Nikkei 225 catching up after a couple of holiday days. The Nikkei 225 up 6%. We've also had out a number of earnings this morning. I'll mention Maersk reaffirming its underlying EBIT forecast for the whole year, saying that the Middle East war has had a limited impact for Maersk on its first quarter results. NG also seeing full year EBIT also coming in just below estimates, a 15% drop in first quarter earnings for NG. Stock futures for Europe actually have turned negative, down about a 0.1%. 10-year US Treasury yields at 4.35, and the Bloomberg Dollar Spot Index flat this morning. So those are the markets. So what did you make, Charles, of the breaking earnings news?
20: Yeah, well, look, I thought Shell is obviously a standout report. Yeah. The expectations for them were always going to be high. BP and Total, who have previously reported, posted really strong profits because of their trading divisions. Shell appears to have done something very similar today. I think the key thing that investors will be looking at is the rate of their buybacks. And that's always been a very political issue when it comes to the oil majors. They announced a share buyback program of $3 billion, and that's slightly down. Previously, they had $3.5 billion. So with these greater profits, there could be more pressure to ramp up those buybacks a little bit more.
2: Yeah, absolutely. They had strong trading in there, Shell, as well as seeing those much higher oil prices benefit them. Yes, yeah, so that's a thought on Shell for you this morning. Now, let's get into the detail then, shall we, of this optimism that we're seeing about maybe the US and Iran taking some steps towards a deal. The US has presented Iran with a one-page memorandum of understanding as President Trump searches for an exit from a conflict ahead of a summit with the Chinese President Xi Jinping. Joining us now to talk about this is Bloomberg Horizons Middle East anchor Jumana Bassetchi. Jumana, the Iranian response is expected in the next couple of days, day and a half. What would this deal mean? How quickly would Hormuz reopen?
6: Yeah, well, what we know is that the U.S. has presented this one-page 14-point memo to end the war. It hasn't been public released, but according to sources that Bloomberg have spoken to, what we understand is that the memo does include an immediate end to the war and then a start of a 30-day period of negotiation.

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1: Runs nuclear capabilities.
2: Well, that's the thing. So a couple of the terms that we understand, and also Wall Street Journal reporting overnight, what they understood were some of the U.S. requirements would entail a full suspension of nuclear enrichment. And again, the time frame here is key, whether it's for 5 years, 20 years, 7 years, we don't know. Back in JCPOA, it was around 12 years. And the issue that President Trump had with the JCPOA was that sunset expiry, that after a certain amount of time, the suspension would expire and they would be once again allowed to start enriching again. The other question is whether the Iranians would actually agree to zero enrichment versus low level. 3.67% is the amount that was also included in the JCPOA, which allows for civilian level amount of enrichment. And then the other point is, even if Iran on paper agree to never work towards building a nuclear weapon, the only way that you can ensure that doesn't happen is to allow for free inspections. And so that's another key point as well. What is the role of the IEA going to be, and whether they also are going to be privy to some of the conversations that are happening between the U.S. and Iran? Because there's certainly a case that they should be a part of it, too.
3: Well, back to issues that previous U.S. presidents have struggled with over years. Just lastly and briefly, Israel attacking southern Beirut overnight, reportedly concerned about this U.S. plan. What could this mean for Israel?
2: Yeah, absolutely. I mean, Prime Minister Netanyahu says that he's in constant contact with President Trump. And we understood earlier in the week that IDF were actually prepared for the resumption of hostilities with Iran. And clearly the U.S. have taken a different approach now when it comes to the Iran file. On Lebanon, notable that IDF did launch these strikes on a southern suburb of Beirut. This is the first time they've struck Beirut since the ceasefire was implemented a couple of weeks ago. But that's not to say that there hasn't been an exchange of fire between Lebanon's Hezbollah and Israel. It has been ongoing now, even throughout the course of the ceasefire in the southern part of the country, in this so-called buffer zone or occupation zone, the yellow line that Israel has established. And it's becoming a key stumbling block because the U.S. want to push forward with direct negotiations between Lebanon and Israel. The Lebanese president saying as long as Israel continues to violate the ceasefire, they can't move forward with those with that diplomatic avenue. The question, though, as it pertains to the broader region, is whether Iran deem the Israeli airstrikes overnight in Beirut as a deal breaker when it comes to the broader discussions with the U.S. and whether they can push forward there.
3: Okay, Jumana, thank you so much for being with us. That is Jumana Bisecci there, Bloomberg's Horizons Middle East anchor, Jumana Bisecci.
1: And now moving to events in Europe, the U.S. Secretary of State Marco Rubio is meeting Pope Leo XIV at 11:30 a.m. in Rome today amid continued attacks by President Trump against the head of the Catholic Church. Joining us now is Bloomberg's reporter in Rome, Flavia Rotondi. Flavia, it's Rubio's second meeting with the Pope. Why is he meeting with the Pope and other Vatican officials?
4: Yes, good morning. Yes, officially, Rubio said in the last few days that this trip to Rome and the Vatican has been planned, months ago before the tensions between President Donald Trump and Pope Leo said that the visit was part of a regular engagement with the Holy See. But of course, the decision to come to Rome these days has here in Italy prompted speculation that Rubio, who is Catholic, as you know, was going on a sort of a mission to repair relations, I would say, strained by Trump's back and forth with the Pope and Italian Prime Minister Giorgia Meloni in the last few weeks. And let us remind you what happened in the last 10 days, in the last week. Trump, in an interview, just at the beginning of this week, said that he thought that the Pope was endangering a lot of Catholics and a lot of people, say they think that it's fine for Iran to have a nuclear weapon. On Tuesday night, the Pope was not speaking directly, not responding directly.

0: directly through to the president, but was just saying to reporters that he will continue to preach peace. So in a way, you can feel that there is something in the air, and probably this visit comes at the right moment.
1: Yeah, it's absolutely fascinating, isn't it? President Trump has clashed with the Pope over his anti-Iran war stance. You know, and the Pope has been talking up about the interests of refugees and migrants, which is obviously a fairly typical stance. But it is an unusual clash between the Vatican and Washington that we're watching closely. I mean, both Marco Rubio and J.D. Vance being Catholics, but also perhaps in the background that they may well be potential presidential you know, candidates maybe in 2028, but we'll watch this meeting in Rome closely. Flavia, thank you for being with us. That is Bloomberg's reporter in Rome, Flavia Rotondi. Thanks for your time. This is Bloomberg. We'll be hearing from Cathy Wood next from ARK Invest. This is Bloomberg.
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9: 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For advisors that are maybe a little smaller that don't have sort of a persistent need, they can come to our marketplace and see a menu of hundreds of funds where they can avail themselves of those funds for their clients. Huh.
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1: It is 7:21 a.m. here in the City of London. Good morning, I'm Caroline Hepke. So stock futures this morning are nudging higher for the US stocks at 50 futures. We've had an optimistic surge in terms of global equities on the back of the possibility of a deal between the US and Iran. At the moment, it looks like the US side is pushing for a resolution. We have yet to hear from Iran. Brent crude futures, though, tumbled yesterday. They hover now just below $102 a barrel, up by 0.4%. WTI crude futures are $95.49. Also, investors will be thinking about the earnings we've had from Maersk, from Engie, and from Shell. Shell's profits rising, obviously, because the Iran war has driven oil and gas prices so much higher. You would have expected that. 10-year US yields are flat, 4.34 this morning. And then looking to currency markets, the dollar is flat, the euro at 1.1748. That's a look at where we are in the markets, your Bloomberg Radio Business Flash. Now, Charles Capel has more of what's going on around the world. Good morning, Charles.
12: Thanks, Caroline. The United States and Iran are considering a fresh proposal to end their war in the Middle East. Bloomberg understands Washington presented a one-page plan that would gradually reopen the Strait of Hormuz and lift America's naval blockade. Iran is expected to respond via Pakistan in the next 2 days. Voters are going to the polls across the UK today for the largest election since Labour came to power in 2024. Wales and Scotland will choose new members of their devolved parliaments, while in England more than 5,000 council seats are on the ballot. A cruise ship at the centre of a deadly hantavirus outbreak has begun sailing towards Spain's Canary Islands after three people were evacuated from the vessel. Investigators are still working to determine how the virus spread, including whether infections occurred before boarding or through limited transmissions among close contacts on board. Those are some of our top stories.
1: Thank you so much, Charles, for that. Now, let's get to one of our big conversations. ARK Invest CEO Cathy Wood says that she imagines SpaceX's IPO will be volatile, in her words, but orbital data centers could significantly boost the company's revenue. She's been speaking to Bloomberg's Joe Matthew and Carol Massa at the Milken Institute Global Conference in California. They began by asking about this next era for Elon Musk and his companies.
13: When a company is breaking new ground, literally, in this case, and really inventing something, the supply chain doesn't exist very often, or not all parts of it exist. And I think also, as he's discussing, you know, where he's going and how he's going to do it, he is getting the supply chain ready. You know, he always sets the time frame, you know, much sooner than most people expect. But it's to get his employees and the supply chain focused, because when he moves fast.
14: You've really helped to define people's perception of Elon Musk and the company Tesla largely as one that is not about making cars, but one that's about autonomy and robotics. When you walk out the Hilton here, different than where I live in Washington, D.C., driverless Waymos are picking people up and driving away with them all day long. The mainstreaming of autonomous vehicles is just about here. I'd like to know if you see that actually fulfilling itself in the next year, and if this is a zero-sum game, or you're going to have Uber, Waymo, Tesla, all involved.
13: Okay, this is where vertical integration comes back into the conversation. In the robo-taxi world, Tesla's vertically integrated and has created the platform upon which others will build their companies. I credit our team, so Tasha, Daniel, Brett Winton, we have been focused on this from day one, 2014, when I founded ARK. And yes, slowly, then all at once. So vertical integration for Tesla means it will have the lowest cost structure by far. Now, it's going to use Uber's umbrella here, $3 plus per mile. But if our analysis is correct, those costs, as robotaxis scale, are going to drop to 25 cents per mile. Mm-hmm. Think about it. The cost of transportation is going to collapse here. And no one, Waymo's cost structure, according to our estimates, in 2030 will be 50% higher than Tesla's, because they're dependent on other auto manufacturers and others in the supply chain that Tesla is not.
15: How are you thinking about the SpaceX IPO, Kathy? Do you anticipate, there's so much enthusiasm going into it, massive size, massive interest, but do you think there'll be a drop-off initially after, you know, once it makes its public debut, and then ultimately kind of play out like Tesla did, that eventually it goes up again? Like, how do you see the trajectory?
13: Right, so this is only, at least what we know so far, $75 billion. There is so much demand out there. We have, in our venture fund, so ARKVX, SpaceX is the largest position. And because we're direct to consumer when it comes to venture, although the fund has scaled north of $850 million, investors had to look for us. And how did they find us? They were looking for SpaceX. So the demand is voracious out there. Only $75 billion, yes, it's a big IPO, but just think about how SpaceX has reawakened the dream of space exploration. This has captured the imagination not just of investors, but really everyone.
15: So does that mean you don't think it'll fly? You think the enthusiasm will continue, or do you think there will be some settling in?
13: I think there'll be supply-demand imbalance in the beginning. You'll see that pop. It will be volatile, I would imagine. But we hope to serve in terms of providing our research. We've already got a SpaceX model out there on our site, arc-invest.com. We have not added data centers, orbital data centers in. However, our preliminary work suggests that that part of the business could take, relative to our existing model, could take Tesla from a revenue generation point of view, orders of magnitude higher, 10, 20 times higher.
15: I'm so glad you went there. Data centers in space, and I mentioned before we got going, it came up on a real estate panel where so many of the real estate investors, even like related companies, have switched their focus to data centers. But we brought up data centers in space. What does that mean, though, then, for all of the data center build-out and money that is happening here on Earth? Does that mean a lot of that goes away? There's a little bit of a bubble? Like, how do we reconcile that?
13: We think, and this is the important judgment call, is this hype? Is this 1999? I can tell you unequivocally, it is not. As I mentioned, the seeds were planted then. Now we're ready, and we think this technology revolution is going to dwarf the Industrial Revolution by far. So I think that we'll need the orbital data centers. And of course, Elon is informed by his experience in Memphis, Tennessee, and now Mississippi. Memphis became not in my backyard. You're increasing my electricity prices, and you're ruining our land. So he's basically saying, I'm not going to have to worry about not in my backyard. In space.
15: But does it make a bubble of the stuff on there?
13: I don't think so.
1: So that was Kathy Wood from ARK Invest, the CEO that is speaking to Bloomberg's Joe Matthew and Carol Masser. Look, just interesting to note that SpaceX is getting ready to go public in less than 2 months. Biggest IPO of all time, valuing the company at what, $2 trillion? Enormous.
12: Yeah, it's going to be absolutely enormous, and it's going to suck all of the attention out of the equity capital markets sphere. Everyone's going to be focused on it. All of the investors are going to be entirely focused on just getting a slice of that company, should they wish to.
1: Yeah, it's going to be very, very interesting. Right, coming up next, we'll look at the markets for you.
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12: And I'm Charles Capel. 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
1: So an amazingly strong earnings season here in Europe has helped with the recovery of European stocks. Looking at stock futures, Euro Stoxx 50 futures just about in the green. Oil prices retreated yesterday and remain below $102 a barrel for Brent crude futures. Looking at the bond markets, 10-year Treasury yields at 4.34. Just starting to see European markets, European 10-year bonds are largely ticking lower across Europe. And we have seen a surge also for global stocks, up 0.3. MSCI Asia Pacific up 2% today. Those are the markets.
12: And now to some of our top stories. The United States and Iran are considering a fresh proposal to end the war that has upended the global economy. Sources say Washington has presented a one-page memorandum of understanding that would gradually reopen the Strait of Hormuz and lift the American blockade on Iranian ports. Iran is expected to respond via Pakistan within the next 2 days. The offer caps a chaotic 48 hours as President Donald Trump searches for an exit from a conflict that has driven up energy prices and dented his political standing. Speaking yesterday, he offered a characteristically bullish assessment of progress.
20: We're dealing with people that want to make a deal very much, and we'll see whether or not they can make a deal that's satisfactory to us. We have it very much under control. The blockade is unbelievable. The Navy's been incredible. The job they did, it's like a wall of steel. Nobody goes through. In particular, the Iranians, they're not getting anything through one way or the other, so they're out of business.
12: Throughout the war, President Trump has repeatedly suggested a deal is close, though none has materialized. Under the plan, detailed negotiations over Iran's nuclear program would come later, with nothing yet agreed. Iranian state media have signaled that parts of the US proposal remain unrealistic to the country's leadership.
1: China's financial regulators has asked lenders to pause new loans to US sanctioned refiners. Bloomberg understands the country's largest banks have been asked to review their dealings with five recently sanctioned firms whilst awaiting further guidance. The verbal directive comes as China's Ministry of Commerce told companies to disregard US sanctions. Our China correspondent Min Min Lo says questions remain about the situation.
21: It's quite interesting, and it's not clear. There are two ways to interpret this. One is perhaps a lack of coordination within the government, because China does have a tradition of complying with sanctions, and the directive earlier to ignore the sanctions came from the Ministry of Commerce, whereas this directive to the banks to review their dealings with the Chinese refiners and to halt any new loans, that came from the banking regulator.
1: Bloomberg's Min Min Lo speaking there. Although banks were not told to call in existing loans, the National Financial Regulator Administration said that lenders were not to extend new yuan-denominated credit.
12: And Sony is finalising a deal to acquire the works of Justin Bieber and Neil Young for almost $4 billion. Bloomberg understands the firm is in talks to buy the rights from Blackstone within the next week. Investors have ploughed billions of dollars into music catalogues, even as growth in the global market for music has slowed.
1: Okay, those are a few of our top stories. Can you hum any Neil Young? Do you even know the most famous song he did?
12: Is that Harvest Moon?
1: Yes, Heart of Gold as well. Good.
12: Okay,
1: yeah,
12: well,
1: you're good. Yeah. You know your music. Excellent stuff. Coming up in the next part of the programme here on Daybreak, we're going to hear from the CEO of the shipping giant, Møller Mærsk. What tune is he singing today? This is Bloomberg.
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22: ABC News, I'm Dave Packard. Counties across Mississippi assessing storm damage following a series of tornado warnings across the state. Scott Simmons with the Mississippi Emergency Management Agency says the agency's own emergency op center got hit.
23: The EOC was sustained damage. The actual emergency operations center had blown out windows. They're currently operating on generator power.
22: Six people injured when an Amtrak train hit a construction trailer in Cary, North Carolina. Cary police say the trailer came loose from its truck and was left on the tracks. All six that were hurt were on the train. 10 weeks into the war with Iran, Tehran says it's considering a new proposal from the Trump administration to bring it to an end. There are now five suspected hantavirus cases on board a cruise ship in the Atlantic. Three people have died. The MV Verde, now en route to the Canary Islands, Arizona and Georgia health officials say they're monitoring residents who were former passengers on the ship. This is ABC News.
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34: So I think people were really coming into this quarter. Everybody was really fearing whether they would lower guidance. They did the exact opposite. Raised guidance for EPS growth 16%. Consensus was expecting about 11%. The biggest source of fear for this stock has been the theme parks business, just kind of given, the backdrop of rising oil prices as well as macroeconomic factors, geopolitical tensions. Management basically saying that theme park demand remains extremely strong and you have the added benefits of a lot of new cruise ships coming on. So we're going to see an acceleration in that segment through the second half of fiscal 2026.
35: Geetha, another key driver for this company and this stock has been their streaming business. Talk to us about the profitability. It's finally turned profitable. And talk to us about the profitability now and maybe what are some targets?
34: So the profitability, they actually, for the quarter that they just reported, Paul, a fiscal second quarter, they reported an 88% increase in profit. So definitely a fantastic turnaround from just a few years ago when they were reporting something like $4 billion in losses. So this year, we're going to look at about $2.6 billion in profit. That translates to a 10% operating margin. And really what investors are focused on for the next few years, at least, is that while theme parks is definitely the majority of earnings for Disney, 60% of earnings this year, the biggest earnings growth story is really going to come from the streaming business. So we're kind of looking for ways that how management can basically improve that margin from 10% this year to 20, 25, 30%.
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1: It is 7:40 a.m. here in the City of London. Good morning, I'm Caroline Hepke. So markets are pricing in de-escalation when it comes to Iran, but we still don't know how seriously to take President Trump's latest peace deal with Iran and what the Iranian response will be. But markets have seen oil prices drop. Brent crude futures now trading at $101.32. They are flat after the big decline yesterday on those headlines. WTI crude futures at $95.13. The other thing powering markets, though, has been the the positive earnings story. About 80% of companies in the S&P 500 have reported better than estimated earnings in the current season. We've just had a whole raft here in Europe. Maersk, NG, Shell. Shell doing particularly well, obviously, given the oil prices that we've seen in recent weeks. The All Country World Index up 0.3%. So futures for Europe up 0.2%. S&P 500 E-mini futures up 0.1%. Yields have also come down. They continue to come down here in Europe. German yields down 2 basis points on the 10-year at 2.97. US yields at 4.33. And the Bloomberg Dollar Spot Index is a slightly weaker dollar with the euro at 1.1750. Those are the markets. Now let's get to some of our global news headlines. Here's Charles Capel in London. Good morning.
8: Thanks, Caroline. The United States and Iran are considering a fresh proposal to end their war in the Middle East. Bloomberg understands Washington presented a one-page plan that would generally reopen the Strait of Hormuz and lift America's naval blockade. Iran is expected to respond via Pakistan in the next 2 days. Voters are going to the polls across the UK today for the largest election since Labour came into power in 2024. Wales and Scotland will choose new members of their devolved parliaments, while in England more than 5,000 council seats are on the ballot. A cruise ship at the centre of a deadly hantavirus outbreak has begun sailing towards Spain's Canary Islands after 3 people were evacuated from the vessel. Investigators are still working to determine how the virus spread, including whether infections occurred before boarding or through limited transmission among close contacts on board. And those are some of our global news headlines.
1: Yeah, absolutely horrible outbreak of hantavirus. If you want to understand more, Bloomberg's Jason Gale has a really a thorough look at what hantavirus is and how it has killed these people on this cruise ship. 3 deaths are related to it. Really sad. Right, let's get to another of our stories, though, focused on the earnings reports out today. So the Middle East war is having a limited impact on Maersk's first quarter results. The shipping giant kept its 2026 forecast for global growth in the container market of 2 to 4% in its earnings out this morning. CEO Vincent Clark has been speaking to Bloomberg's Guy Johnson, Tom McKenzie and Anna Edwards. They began by asking what the phrase limited impact actually means.
9: Well, I think limited means that because of how just we do revenue and cost recognition, the war that started in February really is gonna have an impact in the second and third quarter, where we're going to see the energy prices going up, and we're going to see also the measures that we have taken in order to mitigate those increases. The first quarter by itself, I think, is a strong quarter, as you mentioned, strong on revenue, strong on cost. We generate a beat on financials. So we're very happy with that, despite the fact that there is an overhang of capacity in the shipping division that does press the pricing environment. But really, I think the efforts over the last 2 months have been on commercial measures to pass the extra cost that we have. It's about $500 million a month of extra costs we're taking since the beginning of the war that we need to pass on to customers. And so far, we're able to maintain our guidance because our experience is that we're able to pass those costs on to our customers.
10: So as you indicate, maybe the second and third quarters, though, look a little bit tougher, though you believe that you can pass some of this cost on, most of this cost on. So if you would describe the effect of the war as in the first quarter as being limited, can you come up with a word that would describe what you think the effects will be in the second quarter?
9: I think in the second quarter, we're going to see a significant increase in our cost base. I mentioned about $500 million in cost per month that we will see increasing between March and April and May. So for the quarter, it's $1.5 billion in extra cost that we need to recover from our customers in full if we want to protect our financial outlook. And that's what we've been working on since the start of this war, full recovery of these cost increases from customers. And so far, we're positive that we can maintain this in the quarters to come. But there is, of course, a lot of uncertainty if we look further into the year with respect to what are going to be the secondary impact of this war. Inflation, possibly reduction in demand. Demand has been one of the strong feature in our markets for the past couple of years, and certainly also in the first quarter. We see that continue in the second quarter. But there is, of course, some question marks about how this is eventually going to to flow through the economy and what impact it's going to have on the market. So we remain cautious, but so far positive on what we've been able to achieve so far with respect to mitigating that and get to a bottom line impact that is not material.
2: Okay, so Vincent, good morning. So success so far at passing things on to customers, as you've said, but customers could change behavior, I suppose, and if we saw demand destruction as a result of higher prices, they might do so. Are you preparing for that kind of eventuality in the second quarter?
9: Yes, absolutely. I think there's a couple of levers that we have that we're looking into right away. Of course, the core cost increase is on fuel. This also allows us to actually relook at our schedules and see if we can set down the speed and therefore reduce the amount of cost that we're taking, reduce our fuel consumptions, and thus reduce our amount of cost. We can actually reduce the overall impact that this is going to have. So first measure, cost recovery. This has been successful. Second measure now is to prepare for all eventuality. And if we see a softening in demand, we're going to need to act on costs so that we maintain things in balance and protect our margin. And I have really great confidence that the team is going to be able to continue to live up to the challenge here. This is at a different scale from what we have seen before, but the mechanics of it are pretty similar to what we've seen in previous oil shocks.
10: Vincent, can I just get a little bit of inside information as to what is actually happening in the Gulf right now? The Alliance Fairfax, which I think is one of your vessels, navigated the Straits under being shepherded by US ships, I understand, earlier this week. What did the captain tell us? What did the captain tell you? What did the captain report as to what that experience was like? What did you learn from it? What is your communication like with the US Navy? Just give us some color as to what the situation looks like in the Gulf and how that vessel fared.
9: Yeah, I think the first thing that I want to say is we have multiple ships that are stuck in the Gulf, and we've taken a very prudent approach towards what we can do to get those ships out, because the safety of the crew is our really utmost concern. The Alliance's Fairfax is actually the first ship since the beginning of the conflict that we've taken through the Strait of Hormuz. We got approached by the U.S. Navy with a view that they wanted to move some of the U.S. flagships out under heavy protection. This dialogue has been ongoing for days as the details of the mission became clear and how the U.S. Military intended to protect the crossing for those ships, how this was going to unfold. Once we had the full plan, we took the assessment about whether this was safe enough that we had to ask the crew to get through the Strait of Hormuz, and I think that the means that the U.S. military has deployed to ensure a safe crossing of the Strait of Hormuz for the Alliance Fairfax, they were extremely conscientious with a really, really high regard for operational safety. And on that basis, we agreed to let the ship go through the Strait. And this has gone, I would say, without a hiccup. And everybody was safe and sound on the other side. And I think quite relieved to have both the ship and the crew on the other side and now ready to get back to work.
1: So that was the CEO of Møller Mærsk, Vincent Clark, there, who was speaking to Bloomberg's Guy Johnson, Tom McKenzie and Anna Edwards. So that one of our earnings stories this morning, Charles. And look, you're going to disappear off to do your main job, of course, which is looking at IPOs as Bloomberg's European Capital Markets Editor here in Europe. What are you on the lookout for today, Charles?
8: Yeah, we have a couple of companies that are trading this morning. One of the interesting ones is Silex Microsystems. Mm-hmm. Now, they produce something called MEMS, and they're like semiconductors, except they also have mechanical components. Mm-hmm. So anything that needs to move within technology. So, for example, they make accelerometers and gyroscopes. So when your phone is tracking your steps or you're turning it for screen rotation, that's what powers that functionality. And then they also contribute to chips for LiDAR, which help guide leaders for autonomous driving.
1: Okay, so we'll watch out for those stories then and interesting news in the market. It's from you, Charles. Thanks so much for being with me. Markets Today Live. Next, this is Bloomberg.
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16: Lori Calvacino with RBC Capital Markets, still with us here on set. She, of course, the head of U.S. equity strategy. Lori, you travel a ton. Your assessment of what you were hearing from clients is a degree of crankiness.
17: Yeah, there's a
16: why, lot. Given all of this, all of the records that we've been talking about here, are investors cranky?
17: I was detecting a little bit of crankiness last week when I was on the road, but I think there was sort of sheer exhaustion, frankly, from kind of going through, I think it was 168 companies, and it has been a pretty volatile start to the year. If I rewind a couple weeks ago before reporting season, one thing I was seeing from the long-only community, and I think you do have to specify kind of who you're talking to, but I do think the long-only community sort of had a state of disbelief when we were hitting these new all-time highs. I have not heard very many people endorse the idea that we are having a recession, that we're heading into one. So I don't think it's that. But I do think that there was some confusion, you know, back in April about the kind of resiliency story in the U.S. and just really understanding how strong the U.S. looks from an earnings perspective relative to other regions. And frankly, coming into the war, the U.S. valuation story had really improved versus rest of the world. That's not really the case anymore. But you know, I found in April I was really spending a lot of time walking people through U.S. versus non-U.S. dynamics.
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1: It is 7:53 a.m. here in the City of London. Good morning, I'm Caroline Hepke. Looking at the market, stock futures for the European market open up 0.2%, FTSE 100 up by 0.2%. So we're gaining a little bit of steam as we've had some positive earnings out, including from Shell, also from Engie and Maersk out today. So those markets, those stocks will be looking out for at the open. In terms of U.S. stock futures, S&P 500 E-minis up by 0.1%. I did mention earlier just the very positive earnings backdrop that the US has seen. 80% of companies on the S&P 500 reporting better than estimated earnings. And we've had a very strong picture also that has helped to boost European stocks too. This as oil prices retreat. How seriously can we take President Trump's latest peace deal offer to Iran? No response from Iran yet, and that's crucial. But Brent crude futures have declined significantly. We now trade at $101 this morning, down 0.3%. The gold spot price is up 1%. The Bloomberg dollar spot index is weakening. The euro trades at 117.47. And you've seen yields retreating. They continue to do so this morning. German yields are actually down 2.5 basis points right now at 297. Those are the markets. Now, let's bring you up to speed with some of the stories that our colleagues on the Markets Today live page are following for us. Kit Rees is with me in the radio studio. So, I mean, tracing this major story, of course, around the war in Iran, is it actually nearing its end? How is the market reacting to this news in your view?
18: So yesterday we had a very positive reaction in markets. We saw a big rally across global stocks, and we saw bond yields fall as bonds rallied too. So when you see stocks and bonds rallying, you know the market's taking it really well. But today it looks like we're in store for slightly more muted moves as we're waiting for a response from Iran. So we're kind of back in this wait and see mode and to see if there's anything kind of new on that front. But it's really fascinating to see global stocks hitting records. When I speak to investors, they will mention how resilient the earnings season has really been and how the AI trade is still holding up. So that looks to be what investors have been focusing on, really. And of course, you know, any kind of developments on the Iran kind of side will be very, very helpful. And of course, it's also really important to mention the oil prices, that Brent dipped below 100 $100 a barrel yesterday. So that kind of helps to ease those worries over inflation and a persistent shock to the global economy. So overall, it looks like things have been moving in the right direction, but we've still got all of this uncertainty. But, you know, AI trade and earnings are just helping, you know, keep stocks powering on.
1: Yeah, absolutely. We saw yesterday that huge jump in terms of travel and leisure stocks. That was the biggest sector that saw a gain yesterday in Europe, that kind of relief rally. Equities around the world rallying, but some weakness for the FTSE 100. What's to blame? I mean, today we've got stock futures pointing to a higher open, but what's going on with the FTSE?
18: Yes, the FTSE is a very defensive index. It's got a lot of things like healthcare and consumer staples there, which are very big sectors. So it can miss out when there's a bit of optimism in the market. And it's notable that this month it's only up 0.6%, lagging all of its other European peers. I mean, it's still early days in the month, of course, but, you know, it's a more of a muted start. It's also got this big component of oil companies, and as oil prices have eased, so the FTSE has underperformed. Plus, the dollar's been a bit weaker too, and a lot of the UK's, the FTSE 100 components, they make the bulk of their earnings from overseas, so when they translate them back to pounds, they usually get an accounting boost if the dollar's been stronger, but the dollar weakness can weigh a bit there. So, you know, we'll see how it goes forward, but it is a defensive index, and so it can miss out on these sort of more euphoric episodes in the markets.
1: So what about earnings then, that we've had just a whole slew of earnings out today?
18: Yeah, so we've had Shell, a very big oil company, third biggest stock in the FTSE 100. So it's really benefited from higher oil prices and the volatility in energy markets. So that's boosted its trading division as expected, really. And we've kind of seen this earnings season, the companies which have benefited from volatility, such as Wall Street banks and oil companies, and those more consumer-facing companies that have, you know, struggled against a weaker consumer backdrop. It was also interesting, we had Centrica, which owns British Gas. Mm-hmm. It said that warmer weather has been hitting its profit, its retail division this year, and its outlook is a little bit uncertain. So that's kind of an interesting story to watch. And we also had defence company BAE give an update ahead of its AGM, saying that increased government spending on defence has benefited it, which again is not surprising given the geopolitical backdrop. But one which I really was interested in was JD Sports. It expects to see muted growth, and it's given a wider profit guidance due to the uncertainty. So again, the story about people perhaps pulling back on their spending or delaying purchases, you know, and also those worries about input cost inflation and just, you know, the overall cost of living kind of hitting these these high street companies. So overall, it's kind of a mixed picture, but, you know, there's strength and weakness here and there.
1: Yeah, absolutely. Thank you so much, Kit, for being with me and for taking us through those stories, the latest UK market moves. You can also find them all on the Markets Today Live page at bloomberg.co.uk or by typing TLIV on the Bloomberg terminal. We'll be going through all of the European earnings for you in the next hour as we get European markets opening. Of course, the first quarter earnings growth at 5.6% for the MSCI Europe Index shows the strength of earnings. We'll also update you on the latest when it comes to the US proposal to Iran. This is Bloomberg.
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20: This is Bloomberg Daybreak Europe for this Thursday, the 7th of May, from Brussels and London. Coming up today...
21: Optimism grows, stocks climb and oil falls as the US and Iran consider a deal to reopen the Strait of Hormuz.
20: Ready to ship out, a maritime coalition led by France and the UK prepares to escort tankers out of the Persian Gulf.
21: Pumped up, Shell's profits surge as hostilities in the Middle East fuel surging energy prices.
20: Plus, too good to be true, the Bank of England joins the chorus of voices raising doubts over the UK's rosy growth numbers.
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20: Tiwa, good to have you with us. Let's start with a check on the markets this hour. Oil prices touch lower after the big drop yesterday. Brent crude hovering at $100 a barrel. WTI $94.67. We had stocks rallying in Asia. European shares opening slightly higher, up 0.1% on the Stock 600. The FTSE 100 is down 0.1%. The CAC 40 in Paris is 0.2 higher. A couple of the individual movers, we'll get into the details of their results in a moment. Shell 1.7% lower at the open. ENGIE down 1.3%. AP Moller Maersk, the shipping giant, down by 1.6%. Looking at the currency markets, the Bloomberg Dollar Spot Index a touch weaker. The euro's at 117.50.
21: Now to our top stories. The United States and Iran are considering a fresh proposal to end the war that has upended the global economy. Sources say Washington has presented a one-page memorandum of understanding that would gradually reopen the Strait of Hormuz and lift the American blockade on Iranian ports. Iran is expected to respond via Pakistan within the next 2 days. The offer caps a chaotic 48 hours as President Donald Trump searches for an exit from a conflict that has driven up energy prices and dented his political standing. Speaking yesterday, he offered a characteristically bullish assessment of progress.
2: So I think we won. Now it's only a question of, look, if we left right now Iran, it would take them 20 years to rebuild. You would call that we're in good shape, right?
10: Fantastic.
2: We're in good shape. And now we're doing well. Now we have to get what we have to get. If we don't do that, we'll have to go a big step further. But with that being said, they want to make a deal.
21: Throughout the war, President Trump has repeatedly suggested a deal is close, though none has materialized. Under the plan, detailed negotiations over Iran's nuclear program would come later, with nothing yet agreed. Iranian state media have signaled that parts of the US proposal remain unrealistic to the country's leadership.
20: A maritime coalition led by France and the UK is preparing to escort tankers through the Strait of Hormuz if Iran accepts a US proposal to end the war. That's according to a French official. The Charles de Gaulle aircraft carrier has been deployed to the Red Sea and is expected to be joined by vessels from partner nations. The move follows Iran outlining an updated process for ships seeking to transit Hormuz. However, industry executives, ship owners, vessel managers and security consultants have told Bloomberg it is still too soon and too uncertain for crossings to resume. Tom Bartoszak-Harlow is from the International Chamber of Shipping.
22: It's going to take time to rebuild that confidence. It's not going to be delivered by a single action. If we look at previous examples of where ships have come under attack in places such as the Red Sea, for example, it took a prolonged period of time for shipping companies to have the confidence to begin transiting there again. And I think it's going to be a similar case here in the Strait of Hormuz. It's unlikely to be a snap moment that sees that transit resuming to the levels we saw before the conflict of 100 plus ships per day.
20: Bartoszak-Harlow was referring to the roughly 135 ships that transited the Strait daily before the war. Traffic is currently near zero, with an estimated 20,000 sailors stranded on vessels in the waterway.
21: The Israeli army has carried out an attack in the southern suburbs of Beirut. It's the first strike in the vicinity of the Lebanese capital since the US-brokered ceasefire came into effect last month. Prime Minister Benjamin Netanyahu says Israeli forces were targeting one of Hezbollah's senior military commanders. Tehran has previously threatened to withdraw from the ceasefire if Israel keeps up its attacks in Lebanon.
20: Profits at Shell surged in the first quarter as the Iran war drove energy prices higher. Adjusted net income of the company rose to $6.92 billion, beating estimates, with refining margins also climbing due to soaring fuel costs. Events in the Middle East also boosted the firm's trading business as desks took advantage of the increased volatility.
8: shall cut its quarterly share buyback to $3 billion, down from 3.5 billion shares in the company, down 1.7% in London at the open.
21: China's new five-year plan is looking to build on industries where European companies have built their fortunes. The world's second largest economy wants to modernize across the automotive sector, chemicals and machinery, as well as frontier technologies like robotics, biomedicine and nuclear fusion. Bloomberg's Freddie Fulston has more.
9: China has been delivering on its economic strategy. The result? A widening trade deficit with Europe and more competition. And its latest roadmap gives Europeans yet more reason to question the free market model they've long relied on. The continent's largest economy, Germany, has seen declines in manufacturing output and a struggling auto industry. Goldman Sachs says China's renewed focus on manufacturing and trade could cost the euro area 0.6% of GDP by the end of the decade. In London, Freddie Fulston, Bloomberg Radio.
8: Polling stations are open in the UK for voters to take part in elections across Britain. Wales and Scotland will choose new members of their devolved parliaments, while in England, more than 5,000 council seats are on the ballot. These elections are the biggest vote since Labour came to power in 2024. Results are expected to come in on Friday and over the weekend.
21: And the Bank of England is privately starting to doubt Britain's official growth statistics. GDP data next week is likely to paint a rosy picture of the economy, but Bloomberg understands BOE officials think it's the UK's statistics agency that's overplaying the numbers. James Wilcock has more.
10: The hope starts in May. Last year, first quarter GDP came in at 0.7%. That's a remarkably high figure for Britain's ailing economy, spawning articles about a UK economic turnaround. Then, growth fell to practically zero in the third and fourth quarter, dashing those hopes. The same pattern has repeated for the last 3 years, and now both the Bank of England and private forecasters are starting to doubt the data. One culprit may be seasonality. The suspicion is that the Office for National Statistics is struggling to adjust for shifts in spending habits after the pandemic. The ONS told Bloomberg it will start publishing non-seasonally adjusted GDP figures next week. But it means the central bank goes into a potential oil supply shock, doubting if growth really is getting better. In London, James Wilcock, Bloomberg Radio.
8: And those are your top stories on the markets this morning. Brent crude sliding further now, down 1.9% on the day, below $100 a barrel. WTI just above $93 a barrel this morning, so continuing the sell-off that we saw yesterday. Looking at equity markets in Europe, the Stock 600 up 0.2%. The FTSE 100 is down by 0.2%. The DAX in Frankfurt, 0.3% higher. We are seeing yields come down on government bonds as well. The 10-year gilt yield, 2 basis points lower at 4.92%. The 10-year bund yield in Germany, 3 basis points lower. Looking towards Wall Street futures, slightly higher there, up 0.2% for S&P E-minis.
21: Thanks, Stephen. Now, in a moment, we'll get the latest on the war in Iran and how markets are reacting. But there's another story that's caught our eye this morning. Can AI manage your money better than a fund manager? Now, this is something we've been discussing a fair bit, the extent to which AI is going to change jobs in financial services. We know Anthropic is already making moves in this space. But when it comes to managing money, at least, it seems Bloomberg's Justina Lee says portfolio managers can rest another day, at least, because she's been looking into this question. And her results show that most systems actually lose money. They trade too much, and they actually come to wildly different conclusions even when they're given identical instructions. Now, of course, this is just based on the AI models that we have available right now. Things move very quickly in this space, but I do think it's an interesting perspective perhaps on the limits of LLMs and maybe how much they can understand about markets. Stephen, what do you think?
8: Yeah, and Justina for this piece looked at a comparison of several different, I suppose, races that they set the AI models on and gave them the same amount of money and saw what they did with them. And the number, the divergence among them is really interesting, and I suppose the question of how much they really understand how financial markets work is definitely one to be delved into. And as Justina points out, I mean, AI is being used in plenty of financial companies for some tasks already, but this is sort of the last frontier of whether or not you need a human involved for actually managing people's money. The verdict so far seems to be yes, but as you say, Tiwa, things changing very quickly. So we'll be watching to see how the models will develop as a result of this. You'll find Justina's piece on Bloomberg.com, and we have a link to it in our podcast show notes as well.
21: Absolutely. Well, moving to a different story now, the US has presented Iran with a one-page memorandum of understanding as President Donald Trump searches for an exit from a conflict ahead of a summit with Chinese President Xi Jinping. So joining us now to discuss is Bloomberg opinion columnist Mark Champion. Now, Mark, you've written a lot in the past about how both the US and Iran think they have the leverage in these discussions. Could this plan work? Is that a position from which we could see productive discussions?
12: Well, at some point, there will be a plan that works. But, you know, from what one can see at the moment, they are still quite a distance apart. So, you had the U.S. president yesterday saying, you know, it was a big assumption that the Iranians would accept this memorandum of understanding, the terms of that, and move on to talks, which would allow him to kind of, start unblocking the Strait of Hormuz and not to go back to war. Why would it be a big assumption? Well, you know, in essence, this is the U.S. saying, okay, we will, you know, last time we met, we said that you had to have a complete moratorium on all uranium.

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1: Well, the fund proxies will not be able to organize any kind of what the Iranians call resistance, and the Israelis quite rightly consider offensives against Israel. So you have a kind of fundamental difference of interests here. Israel sees a very clear aim in this war. The U.S. from the start has been much less clear about it and now seems to be settling on just the nuclear issue as the focus, plus getting Hormuz open, which, of course, before the war was not an issue.
2: Okay, a fundamental difference of interest. Will those interests be able to come together in an agreement? And crucially, when might that happen? That was Bloomberg opinion columnist Mark Champion.
3: The markets have reacted positively to the latest headlines in the Middle East. Oil prices dropping further now, another 3% lower today. Let's bring in our markets live strategist, Ven Ram, for more on this. Ven, looking at the broader market reaction, rallying equities, oil prices dropping, are investors being over enthusiastic with these latest headlines?
4: Morning, Stephen. It really comes down to one question: which segment of the markets are we looking at? And let's start with the US, for example, because that's where all the optimism is stemming from. It's inspiring every other move in Asia, obviously. Now, if you look at the Nasdaq, right? I mean, the investors were being held back by the war about a few weeks ago, but now that's with the war now receding into the background, the investors are thinking the next big theme, obviously, continues to be AI-driven gains. And if you look at the fair value of the Nasdaq, if you count all the cash flows that are likely to come in the future and discount them back to present value, what you get is a fair value of 29,900, so close to 30,000. So we are still at 28,600. So there's plenty of room for that AI enthusiasm to continue. And there is no telling that they will stop at 30,000, but that's a reasonable stop. But if you look at the S&P, for instance, that's getting to be into hugely overvalued territory. The problem with the S&P 500 is, you know, you've got obviously these a sprinkling of AI-driven companies that are also driving in the Nasdaq. And therefore, they are powering all the gains and the rest of the market is kind of catching up. So I think that the S&P is overvalued, so which is to say that the Nasdaq 100 will outperform the S&P 500 over the longer term. But if you look at Asia, pockets of Asia, then definitely we are getting into territory where valuations are beginning to be stretched.
2: Okay, that's our markets live strategist, Ven Ram. Thank you for joining us. Still ahead on Bloomberg Daybreak Europe, we'll bring you our interview with the US Trade Representative Jameson Greer. He's been discussing the latest tensions over the trade deal with the EU.
3: Yeah, that's right. And we're, of course, more from Ven Ram and the team on the Markets Live blog at MLive on the terminal. And Ven's looking forward to the rate decisions that we have from the Norges Bank in Norway as well. He's been writing about that already this morning. And we're also looking at a decision from the Swedish central bank. So both of those in focus for investors in Europe as we're looking at a cash equity session where shares are 0.2% higher on the stocks 600. Although the individual share price moves after this morning's results of interest, share is now lower by 2.8% despite that surge in profits reported by the energy company AP Moller Maersk, saying they didn't see much impact from the Iran war, but shares down 2.4%. Plenty more to come on the markets next. This is Bloomberg.
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5: The IEA this morning, International Energy Agency, made a point. They said, if you look at all the gas that's stuck in the Strait of Hormuz, right, more than that, double that, is being wasted just on flaring and waste of methane, right? And then if you put that together with the amount that's wasted in the energy system, which is over half in Europe and two-thirds in America, that's trillions of dollars.
6: So you're saying this is a learning moment?
5: A massive learning moment. It's a massive forcing function because, I mean, particularly the UK and Europe just can't afford, whether economically or politically, to have this level of import dependency.
6: Is this going to change the way they do business, though, really, at the end of the day? And what can be done?
5: I think it will have to. Okay. I think it's also going to change the geopolitical landscape. I mean, America was a big beneficiary of the Russia-Ukraine crisis because most LNG imports now come, liquefied natural gas, come into Europe from America. Big boon, right? But Europe has diversified the same problem. It's diversified import dependency, right? What it now needs to do, has to do, this is where your question, I think, has something have to change? Yeah, it has to change, because even if this gets reduced or resolved, even if there's a denouement with the Russia-Ukraine crisis, Europe has an unbelievable competitiveness problem.
4: How does Europe and the UK think about their energy policy?
5: The way Europe's been thinking about it historically, there's been a big push for renewables. You know, that has provided some level of defense, particularly in the electricity markets, but it doesn't do it.
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8: 8:21 in London, 9:21 here in Brussels. Good morning, I'm Stephen Carroll. So we're looking at oil prices now down 2.9% for Brent crude, $98 a barrel. So the drop in oil prices continuing on the news that we've had of this US proposal been sent to Iran to reopen the Strait of Hormuz. WTI is down by 2.6 as well, $92 a barrel. And we're looking at natural gas prices falling to between 3 and 4%. The Dutch TTF benchmark at €42.50 a megawatt hour currently. Looking at the equity markets, so not quite the rally that we saw in Asia, but the Stock 600 up by 0.1%. The FTSE 100 is 0.4 lower. The CAC 40 in Paris up by 0.6. The DAX in Frankfurt is 0.2 higher. Lots of company results out to be followed this morning. So we're looking at the likes of shares in Siemens Healthineers, the German medical equipment maker, selling off after they pared back their outlook for revenue growth, blaming a cost-cutting push by the Chinese government for that as well. So Siemens Healthineers, one of the companies in focus Paris this morning. We're seeing better performances for shares. The likes of Hermès are up by 3.9%. Louis Vuitton also up by 3.8% as well. Some moves higher in the luxury sector there as well. On bond markets, yields are falling down 3 basis points on the 10-year bund yield in Germany. 3 basis points are on the 10-year gilt yield in the UK as well. Bloomberg Dollar Spot Index, 0.1% weaker. The euro is at 1.1764. The pound at 1.3620. That is your Bloomberg Radio Business Flash. Now with more on what's going on around the world, here's Tiwa Adebayo in London.
9: Thanks, Stephen. The United States and Iran are considering a fresh proposal to end their war in the Middle East. Bloomberg understands Washington presented a one-page plan that would gradually reopen the Strait of Hormuz and lift America's naval blockade. Iran is expected to respond via Pakistan in the next 2 days. Voters are going to the polls across the UK today for the largest elections since Labour came to power in 2024. Wales and Scotland will choose new members of their devolved parliaments, while in England, more than 5,000 council seats are on the ballot. And a cruise ship at the centre of a deadly hantavirus outbreak has begun sailing towards Spain's Canary Islands after 3 people were evacuated from the vessel. Investigators are still working to determine how the virus spread, including whether infections occurred before boarding or through limited transition among close contacts on board. Those are some of our global news headlines.
8: Tiwa, thank you. Well, let's turn to one of our top interviews now. The US Trade Representative Jemison Greer said changes the EU is considering to a transatlantic trade deal could limit American exports to the bloc. Jemison Greer has been speaking to Bloomberg's Jonathan Farrow and Lisa Abramowitz after this latest flare-up in trade tensions between the US and the European Union. A meeting of EU ambassadors last night failed to make any progress on advancing the passage of that trade deal. Let's take a listen to that conversation with Jemison Greer.
10: So I've spent a lot of time over the weekend and here while I've been in Paris speaking to my counterparts at the European Commission and my counterparts at member states about this issue. Just to go back in time a little bit to last summer when we concluded the Turnberry Agreement, which was an initial framework, the United States immediately set to work modifying its tariff rates to meet the agreement that we made. The EU has had a lot of time, many, many months, to comply with their tariff commitments and their commitments on non-tariff barriers. And that hasn't materialized yet. I think that the minds are focused in the EU and in Europe, I think is probably the best way to describe it right now. They're focused on what next steps are and how they might come into compliance.
11: Well, what are the next steps? Of course, the Europeans have a process. It's guided by their parliament. What's the exact ask of the United States?
10: So the ask, if you go back to August, we have a written piece of paper, a joint statement with the Europeans, and our ask is that Europe fulfill those obligations they committed to. The United States complied with its tariff obligations for many, many months. The Europeans have agreed to remove their tariffs on industrial goods. They've agreed to give duty-free quotas to key agricultural products coming from the United States. They've agreed to provide flexibilities for the United States on many of the regulatory matters that the European Union seems to specialize, things related to methane content in LNG, things about deforestation regulations, things about the carbon border adjustment mechanism. So we expect the European Union to keep its part of the deal, which includes flexibilities on those types of things, as well as the tariff things. And with the U.S., our part of the deal is to align our new tariff structure with what we committed to.
11: And if they don't come into an agreement by when is the question, then would the president potentially escalate to the 25% auto level?
10: Right now, the United States has a 10% tariff on the world. Generally speaking, it has 25% on autos from around the world. Europe has had it at only 15% this whole time. We have tariffs on steel and aluminum. We have other investigations ongoing, which may or may not result in tariffs, depending on the outcome. The idea would be, can Europe come into compliance? I'm not setting a hard date on this. My view is it's already past due, frankly. This is part of the reason why the president has come out and said if the Europeans aren't going to be complying with this deal right now, you know, why should we be complying with all of it? All that being said, the autos is just one element. There are other elements to the deal where the United States remains in full compliance, in contrast to where the Europeans have been for many months.
11: It's just that your colleague, the ambassador to Europe, told us earlier they would need to see movement relatively soon and basically said that July would be too late. We're now in May. So basically, do you need to see something between the next few weeks for the president not to act?
10: Well, what I would say is right now this afternoon, I was meeting with my colleague, Commissioner Maro Sefcovic, the trade commissioner in the European Union, and he left the G7 at an appropriate time to go have the what they call the trilogue process between the European Parliament, Council, and Commission, where they go over the tariff bill that's being debated. That tariff bill in the European Parliament, it also has a lot of amendments attached to it that we didn't agree to with the European Union, amendments that could limit the relief, limit the benefit of the agreement, place limits on U.S. exports to Europe under a preferential trade agreement. So some of those amendments need to be resolved as well. It's not just about passing the bill. It's about making sure the bill reflects what we agreed last summer with the Europeans.
11: Ambassador Greer, I know for you the focus is going to change to what's going on in China because the president will be going there next week. Beijing is basically refusing to comply with U.S. sanctions. I'm sure you've seen the reporting that they're telling some firms, some refiners, that they don't need to comply when it comes to imports of Iranian crude. How big of an agenda item is this going to be when the president sits down with Xi Jinping?
10: Obviously, it's something we're going to have to discuss. Iran is the world's largest state sponsor of terrorism, and anyone who's buying oil from Iran is contributing to that. And so when the Treasury takes a step similar to steps it's taken many times over decades with respect to oil refiners who are dealing with Iran, and you have a country that refuses to comply or directs noncompliance, that's going to have to be a discussion item. We certainly have had it raised at the staff level between China and the United States. I would say we're looking for stability with China. We don't want this to be something that derails the broader relationship or any agreements that might come out of our meeting in Beijing, but it's certainly something that may come up.
11: What more could be done besides secondary sanctions imposed potentially on Chinese banks? I mean, yesterday the president also said, even though China is doing this, the president said Xi Jinping has been very respectful of him. This doesn't seem respectful of the United States and our rules.
10: Remember, China and every country, they're going to undertake domestically the laws and regulations they think they need to do. Sometimes they'll be in conflict with ours, and we're going to expect some kind of resolution. At the same time, we have the European Union for years has had a blocking statute against complying with our sanctions on Cuba. So what China's doing is serious. We take it very seriously. But again, for us, it's not something where we're going to let that become the only thing we talk about in the relationship. We have a lot of things we have to cover. That will be addressed, but then we'll address other issues related to trade and geopolitics and foreign policy and everything that comes with the relationship between two of the most important countries in the world.
8: That was U.S. Trade Representative Jemison Greer speaking to Bloomberg's Jonathan Farrow and Anne-Marie Hordern yesterday. Looking, though, at the developments overnight, we did have this meeting that went into late last night, early this morning, from EU member countries, their ambassadors and negotiators in the European Parliament talking about the EU-US trade deal. Didn't make any progress on that. Talks continue in the coming weeks as well, so that's not going to help the U.S. criticism that the EU is moving too slowly on the trade question. Coming up next, we'll have a check on the markets.
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10: The EU has had a lot of time, many, many months, to comply with their tariff commitments and their commitments on non-tariff barriers, and that hasn't materialized yet.
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8: 8:31 in London, 9:31 in Brussels. 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
9: And I'm Tiwa Adebayo. 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
8: On the markets, oil prices 2.2% lower for Brent crude, $99 a barrel. WTI is at $93 a barrel. The Stock 600 up by 0.2%. The FTSE 100, though, down by 0.4% this morning. On Wall Street, futures 0.2% higher for S&P E-minis. And we just had a decision from Sweden's Riksbank, as expected, leaving policy rates unchanged at 1.75%.
9: Our top stories. The United States and Iran are considering a fresh proposal to end the war that has upended the global economy. Sources say Washington has presented a one-page memorandum of understanding that would gradually reopen the Strait of Hormuz and lift the American blockade on Iranian ports. Iran is expected to respond via Pakistan within the next 2 days. The offer caps a chaotic 48 hours as President Donald Trump searches for an exit from a conflict that has driven up energy prices and dented his political standing. Speaking yesterday, he offered a characteristically bullish assessment of progress.
15: We're dealing with people that want to make a deal very much, and we'll see whether or not they can make a deal that's satisfactory to us. We have it very much under control. The blockade is unbelievable. The Navy's been incredible. The job they did, it's like a wall of steel. Nobody goes through. In particular, the Iranians, they're not getting anything through one way or the other, so they're out of business.
9: Throughout the war, President Trump has repeatedly suggested a deal is close, though none has materialized. Under the plan, detailed negotiations over Iran's nuclear program would come later, with nothing yet agreed. Iranian state media have signaled that parts of the US proposal remain unrealistic to the country's leadership.
8: China's financial regulator has asked lenders to pause new loans to US sanctioned refiners. Bloomberg understands the country's largest banks have been asked to review their dealings with five recently sanctioned firms while awaiting further guidance. The verbal directive comes as China's Ministry of Commerce told companies to disregard US sanctions. Our China correspondent Min Min Lo says questions remain about the situation.
16: It's quite interesting, and it's not clear. Two ways to interpret this. One is perhaps a lack of coordination within the government, because China does have a tradition of complying with sanctions. And the directive earlier to ignore the sanctions came from the Ministry of Commerce, whereas this directive to the banks to review their dealings with the Chinese refiners and to halt any new loans, that came from the banking regulator.
8: Bloomberg's Min Min Lo speaking there. Although banks were told not to call in existing loans, the National Financial Regulation Administration said the lenders were not to extend new yuan-denominated credit.
9: And the European Union has reached a provisional deal to change some of its regulation of artificial intelligence. It includes a new ban on generating non-consensual sexual images and child sexual abuse material.
8: Those are our top stories in the programme. Coming up next, we'll be turning to the markets and be joined by Fabio Bassi, Head of Cross Asset Strategy at JP Morgan Securities. Stay with us for that. This is Bloomberg.
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18: ABC News, I'm Dave Packer. Extreme weather and possible tornadoes across Mississippi tonight. Scott Simmons with the Mississippi Emergency Management Agency says they're getting reports of hundreds of structures damaged, including the agency's own emergency operations center.
19: That's the challenge right now. Of course, it's nighttime. There's debris on the roads, power lines down, and getting into those areas is tantamount right now for our emergency responders as we coordinate with those county emergency management agencies as they're dealing with their situations right now and getting as many boots on the ground as they can.
18: We're hearing from officials that the U.S. and Iran are negotiating over a memorandum of understanding aimed at breaking through the standoff in the Strait of Hormuz. A federal judge in New York today unsealed a purported suicide note left by Jeffrey Epstein before his first attempt to kill himself. His spokesman says former New York Mayor Rudy Giuliani remains in the hospital, but now in intensive care. This is ABC News.
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5: So I think people were really coming into this quarter, everybody was really fearing whether they would lower guidance. They did the exact opposite, raised guidance for EPS growth 16%. Consensus was expecting about 11%. The biggest source of fear for this stock has been the theme parks business, just kind of given, the backdrop of rising oil prices as well as macroeconomic factors, geopolitical tensions, management basically saying that theme park demand remains extremely strong and you have the added benefits of a lot of new cruise ships coming on. So we're going to see an acceleration in that segment through the second half of fiscal 2026.
6: Geetha, another key driver for this company and this stock has been their streaming business. Talk to us about the profitability. It's finally turned profitable. And talk to us about the profitability now and maybe what are some targets?
5: So the profitability, they actually, for the quarter that they just reported, Paul, a fiscal second quarter, they reported an 88% increase in profit. So definitely a fantastic turnaround from just a few years ago when they were reporting something like $4 billion in losses. So this year, we're going to look at about $2.6 billion in profit. That translates to a 10% operating margin. And really what investors are focused on for the next few years, at least, is that while theme parks is definitely the majority of earnings for Disney, 60% of earnings this year. The biggest earnings growth story is really going to come from the streaming business. So we're kind of looking for ways that how management can basically improve that margin from 10% this year to 20, 25, 30%.
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8: 8:40 in London, 9:40 in Brussels. Good morning, I'm Stephen Carroll. So oil prices 2% lower now for Brent crude, $99 a barrel. WTI is at $93 a barrel. So the downward trajectory continues for oil prices as we watch the latest developments in the Middle East. Natural gas prices down around 2% in Europe as well today. On European equity markets, the Stoxx 600 is up by 0.2%. The FTSE 100 is 0.4 lower. But we're looking though at some of the individual movers this morning. Siemens Healthineers shares down 3.6% after they pared back their outlook for revenue growth. The shipping giant A.P. Moller - Maersk, 2.7% lower. They have been talking about there being the global container market remaining solid despite the war in the Middle East, so limited impact on their results from the war in Iran. Shell, the energy giant, shares down 2.5%. That's despite the surging profit that they announced this morning as well, helping the trading business, of course, as well as the headline energy prices. Looking towards Wall Street, S&P E-mini futures are up by 0.2%. Nasdaq futures are 0.3 higher, and we are seeing bonds rallying in the European session. 10-year bond yield in Germany down 3 basis points. The 10-year BTPs in Italy yield down 5 basis points. That is your Bloomberg Radio Business Flash. Now with more on what's going on around the world, here's Tiwa Adebayo in London.
9: Thanks, Stephen. The United States and Iran are considering a fresh proposal to end their war in the Middle East. Bloomberg understands Washington presented a one-page plan that would gradually reopen the Strait of Hormuz and lift America's naval blockade. Iran is expected to respond via Pakistan in the next 2 days. Voters are going to the polls across the UK today for the largest election since Labour came to power in 2024. Wales and Scotland will choose new members of their devolved parliaments, while in England, more than 5,000 council seats are on the ballot. And a cruise ship at the center of a deadly hantavirus outbreak has begun sailing towards Spain's Canary Islands after three people were evacuated from the vessel. Investigators are still working to determine how the virus spread, including whether infections occurred before boarding or through limited transmission among close contacts on board. Those are some of our global news headlines.
8: Tiwa, thank you very much. Well, markets are reacting with relief to the latest headlines on the Iran war. Oil prices slumping, global equities hitting new record highs. Joining us now to discuss, Fabio Bassi, Head of Cross Asset Strategy at JP Morgan Chase. Fabio, good morning. Good to talk to you on the radio. We're looking at this really, I mean, another drop in oil prices today. We're now talking about Brent at $99 a barrel. What is your reading of the market reaction to these latest headlines on the Strait of Hormuz? Is it over-enthusiasm?
27: Well, I think that there is a genuine expectation that eventually a reopening is taking place. We are at the moment in a single factor world where the volatility of oil market is basically triggering all other move across market. You know, I think that there is a genuine expectation that there is a willingness for a solution, and therefore market that was basically pricing a very aggressive hiking from central bank is taking a step back in terms of how much the tightening is needed. At the same time, this is positive for risky asset. Having said that, I believe that risky assets here are driven not only by the dynamic in the Middle East and the potential solution of the conflict, but there are two genuine drivers that are fundamentally there. One is the AI theme. Clearly, the delivery of the new model from Anthropic is giving further life to the AI theme. We talk about fear of being obsolete across corporate that creates a decent amount of computational demand, and this is a big factor supporting risky asset. And the second point is that despite the conflict, the dynamic that we have seen in terms of earnings for the first quarter continue to surprise on the upside. So that these are the other factors that are supporting the equity market here.
9: Fabio, you mentioned the markets pricing in those rate hikes from central banks, perhaps changing slightly now. Is that path for central bankers any clearer than it is for markets? You know, we have seen traders curbing their bets on rate hikes for the Fed. Are they set in stone in terms of their path?
27: I would probably distinguish between the dynamic of the Fed and the dynamic of ECB and Bank of England. On the Fed side, we had a non-consensus view for a while that the macro environment, the improvement in the labor market was not warranting a Fed cut for this year, and market that was pricing 60 basis points of cut before the conflict started as adjusted relative to our baseline on a combination of the oil shock and clearly on the combination of more resilient data. If I look at Europe, situation is quite different in the sense that we were coming from a world where growth in Europe was a bit above potential. There was a decent amount of focus on the fiscal plan in Germany, and that clearly allowed the ECB to not become particularly worried of the oil shock on growth and focusing instead of on inflation. So the idea of the ECB hiking here, we expect them to hike in June and SEP, is more a preventive hike and insurance not to fall behind the curve, and I think that this is probably the result of the experience of 2022, where with rates very low, the sequencing around QE forced them to be probably too slow and ended up behind the curve.
8: How do you see all of this playing out in currency markets? I mean, what's your outlook for the dollar now, which has gone back to around pre-war levels?
27: I think that the intensity of dollar weakness is probably going to change going forward. You know, we will be very selective here in terms of selling the dollar, and we believe that there is value across G7, mostly in Australian dollar, Norwegian krona, so cyclical currency and energy exporter. Whereas in EM, we believe that a Fed on hold, which still remain our baseline for the rest of the year, should support the EM carry trade. And probably in that space, we find value in EM high yielders like Brazil and Mexico.
9: And just perhaps coming back to that point around equities, I know there's actually some research from strategists this morning saying that macro managers could have room to further increase their equity exposures from here. Are you worried about that concentration risk, and is it influencing your strategies?
27: Well, I think that in a world where you have less support on the macro side coming from the Fed easing, you typically find a dynamic where investors tend to invest in high quality growth, large cap, and clearly if that environment is taking place with a Fed on hold, clearly gives a further room to the AI sector. The concentration is there, but a point that I think is important to stress here is that AI in S&P is no longer only the Mag 7. You know, we have a broadening of the AI influence across the S&P. And now, you know, we talk about the AI 50, but there is a larger chunk of the S&P 500 now that has a strong beta to the AI. So yes, there is a concentration, but the concentration is probably less relative to the one that we experienced during the hype around the Mag 7.
9: Okay, well, investors will be continuing to watch developments in the Middle East, particularly if there will be an agreement at all between the US and Iran. That was Fabio Bassi, Head of Cross Asset Strategy at JP Morgan Chase. Thank you for joining us.
27: Thank you for having me.
8: As we're looking this morning at the Stock 600 just slightly higher, the FTSE 100 dropping slightly lower now. Of course, the range of earnings also moving markets today. The likes of ENGIE this morning down by 2% today. That was after they reported a 15% drop in first quarter earnings. A warm winter cut gas demand in France. Also, nuclear power sales squeezed by the shutdown of reactors in Belgium. So that's another company that we're watching in trading today. Coming up next on Daybreak Europe, we're going to be talking a little bit more about those stocks on the move as we come towards the end of the first hour of European trading. Chloe Mele will be with us for that. Stay with us. This is Bloomberg.
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11: 4.3% unemployment rate.
12: A pretty full employed economy.
10: Will we see a pullback from last month's surprise jump in hiring?
11: Wall Street is riveted to this report.
12: Is AI a net creator of jobs?
10: The April jobs report
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16: Check in on shares of Disney having their best day in a year. Currently up 7%, the company posting stronger than expected results thanks to improved profitability from its streaming business. And guests, they're spending more at the parks. Here to discuss is Helena Wang. She's Philip Securities Research Analyst. You were impressed by the numbers and all being given by the new CEO?
19: Yes, I think it's a pretty solid number for the Amaro's first earnings. Both revenue and EPS beats estimate, and they've guided for 12% EPS growth for 2026, so that's further acceleration. So I would say it's a pretty good start for the new CEO.
16: Good start when actually we thought maybe things didn't look so pretty when he first took up the reins. There was Sora unraveling the deal with OpenAI. There was concerns with what's happening with Epic Games and their partnership. But more broadly, how do you think the consumer is feeling right now getting into the park? Because we've got a lot of macro headwinds.
19: Yes. Looking at their experience division, they are seeing a slight decrease in their U.S. park attendance. So that is probably some impact from the war. So fewer foreign tourists are traveling to the U.S., but we are seeing guests spending more at the U.S. parks. So per person spending grew 5% year on year. So that means people are spending more on the tickets, on the food, on the merchandises. They're seeing very strong booking in their Disney World.
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8: 8:53 in London, 9:53 in Brussels. Good morning, I'm Stephen Carroll. So the drop in oil prices easing a little now. Brent crude's creeping back up towards $100 a barrel, though still significantly lower than where it was yesterday. WTI is just about 93.50 at the moment, and the earlier drop in natural gas prices in Europe also being paired. So Dutch natural gas and the TTF benchmark now just down by 0.7%. The Stock 600 currently flat, the FTSE 100 dropping a little further, down by 0.6%. The CAC 40 and the DAX both slightly higher this morning, and US stock futures are pointing a little higher as well. We did have that rate hold from the Riksbank this morning so far in Sweden. Ben Ram on our Markets Live blog writing that there's a mildly hawkish bias in the policy statement from the Swedish Central Bank, which says there's scope to wait on interest rates until the macroeconomic picture becomes clearer. So again, coming back to that dilemma facing European Central Banks, we do have the Norges Bank decision coming up in about 5 minutes' time. The Bloomberg Dollar Spot Index, 0.1% weaker this morning. The Euro's at 117.66. That's your Bloomberg Radio Business Flash.
9: Thank you, Stephen. So let's take a look at some of the stocks on the move today in Europe. I'm Tiwa Adebayo with Stephen Carroll, and we're joined by Bloomberg reporter Chloe Melly. So Chloe, let's start with Shell. It's reporting a significant profit beat. How are investors taking the news?
18: Yeah, so as expected, just like every other oil major, Shell has massively benefited, of course, from the surge in oil and gas prices since the outbreak of the Iran war. And so, of course, that's been a really big boost to its oil trading business, and that has more than offset the impact of production cuts in the Middle East. But we are actually seeing some weakness in the shares this morning, and there's a few different reasons for that. One of them is that expectations had been very high going into the earnings. Shares have been up very strongly. Another thing as well is that the buyback has actually been cut, and really steady shareholder returns are a key part of the appeal for those oil companies. So there might be, of course, some disappointment there as well. And then finally, another reason why Shell might be a bit weaker as well this morning is that it might be reacting to those oil prices falling once again after the U.S. Is said to have presented a memo that could potentially lead to the reopening of the Strait of Hormuz. And so all of those different things might have led to that weakness in the shares this morning, despite actually very strong earnings from Shell, but they were kind of expected.
8: Okay, so Shell shares, as you say, lower this morning. Shares in Siemens Healthineers also down about 3.6% at the moment. What's happened?
18: Yeah, it's because it's cut its outlook. So it's facing a couple of challenges. Inflationary pressures is one of them. But the main one is actually a changing in pricing policy in China that is quite unfavorable to its business. So it's a policy that is aimed at lowering healthcare costs and at preventing corruption by implementing a more centralized procurement. But for Siemens Healthineers, what that's meant is that it has had the impact of really hurting sales in its diagnostics unit, which makes blood testing equipment. And the company did say that the impact would be temporary. It said that the main impact was seen in the first half of this fiscal year, and that the adjustment process would take as about 4 to 6 quarters. But of course, it has had the impact of that it led it to cutting its outlook this morning. And it's worth noting as well that the company is considering a sale of the diagnostics business anyway. So we'll be looking at that as well.
9: Okay, that's Siemens. And finally, Campari is plunging this morning. What's the latest?
18: Yeah, down massively this morning, much weaker than expected results for the first quarter, and also very disappointing results of guidance for the year, actually. And some of this hit to performance was due to a targeted inventory optimization, that's what it called, a targeted inventory optimization in the US, which had an impact of about 10 million euros. But a lot of it was just also generally due to really weak, really pretty weak consumer sentiment, despite the benefit from an earlier Easter, the benefit from the Winter Olympics, although maybe people don't drink that much apple spritz during the Olympics, I'm not sure. But it's been really interesting to see what's been happening for those alcohol companies this earnings season, given we have the backdrop of inflation, of the uptake of weight loss drugs, of lower alcohol consumption. But we actually saw Diageo and AB InBev do better than expected, thanks to exposure to markets outside of the US, of China, of Europe. And it's actually a similar thing for Campari, where the developing markets were doing better and outperforming, whilst other markets, developed markets, actually underwhelmed. So definitely an interesting trend that we can see appear there. But for Campari, it's definitely not been a great morning.
9: Well, no luck with the Aperol Spritz in the Winter Olympics. Perhaps they'll have more luck with the upcoming World Cup and indeed some moves there. That's Chloe Melly, our Bloomberg reporter, with the stocks on the move today in Europe. And for more conversations like this, subscribe to our Stock Movers podcast. It's an update on the biggest winners and losers in the stock market. 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
8: It is something very controversial. I don't actually like Aperol Spritz, which I don't think is a very popular opinion at this time of year.
9: That's certainly interesting, Stephen.
8: Exactly, yeah. Not going to hold that against you, says Tiwa, silently glaring. Well, coming up in the next hour of Bloomberg Daybreak Europe, we're going to have more on some of those company results we've had out this morning. Of course, Shell in focus there as well. Plus, a further discussion on the economic impact of the Iran war, given the big drop in oil prices that we've seen. Ziad Daoud, who is our chief emerging markets economist, will join Caroline Hepker and Guy Johnson in the next hour of Bloomberg Daybreak Europe, as we'll also be looking at the latest headlines on the EU-US trade relationship. Stay with us for more. This is Bloomberg.
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25: This is Bloomberg Daybreak Europe for this Thursday, the 7th of May from London. Coming up today,
26: optimism grows, stocks climb, and oil falls as the United States and Iran consider a deal to reopen the Straits of Hormuz.
25: Ready to ship out, a maritime coalition led by France and the UK prepares to escort tankers out of the Persian Gulf.
26: Pumped up, Shell's profits surge as hostilities in the Middle East fuel surging energy prices.
25: Plus, too good to be true, the Bank of England joins the chorus of voices raising doubts over the UK's rosy growth numbers.
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25: Good morning from London. 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
25: Great to have you in the radio studio, Guy, this morning. As we look at these European markets, and stocks here are actually stalling for the Eurostoxx 600. FTSE 100 is actually down by 0.5%. There's been so much optimism around earnings, given first quarter earnings growth is up 5.6% for European stocks. WTI crude futures this morning trading at $93.10. Brent crude at $99.34. So we're below the 100 mark, down by 1.9%. A lot of optimism. Is it well founded on this US outreach to Iran? Then thinking about the bond markets, 10-year US Treasury yields at 4.32, German Bund yields at 2.97, dropping 2.5 basis points this morning. Those are the markets.
26: Okay, let's move on to our top stories this morning. And the United States and Iran are considering a fresh proposal to end the war that has upended the global economy. Sources say Washington has presented a one-page memorandum, if I get that word out, of understanding that would gradually reopen the Strait of Hormuz and lift the American blockade on Iranian ports. Iran is expected to respond via Pakistan within the next 2 days. The offer caps a chaotic 48 hours as President Donald Trump searches for an exit from a conflict that has driven up energy prices and dented his political standing. Speaking yesterday, he offered a characteristically bullish assessment of progress.
0: So I think we won. Now it's only a question of, look, if we left right now Iran, it would take them 20 years to rebuild. You would call that we're in good shape, right?
2: Fantastic shape. Yeah,
0: we're in good shape. And now we're doing well. Now we have to get what we have to get. If we don't do that, we'll have to go a big step further. But with that being said, they want to make a deal.
26: Throughout the war, President Trump has repeatedly suggested that a deal is close, though none has materialized. Under the current plan, detailed negotiations over Iran's nuclear program would come later, with nothing yet agreed. Iranian state media has signaled that parts of the US proposal remain unrealistic to the country's leadership.
25: Now, in terms of earnings news today, profits at Shell surged in the first quarter as the Iran war drove energy prices higher. Adjusted net income rose to $6.92 billion, beating estimates, with refining margins also climbing due to soaring fuel costs. Events in the Middle East also boosted the oil major's trading business as desks took advantage of increased volatility. However, the firm cut its quarterly share buyback to $3 billion, down from $3.5 billion, not well received by investors. Shares trading in London are down 2.3% for Shell.
26: The oil price is also a little lower, which may be a contributing factor.
25: Indeed.
26: To that. The Bank of England is privately starting to doubt Britain's official growth statistics. GDP data next week is likely to paint a rosy picture of the economy, but Bloomberg understands BOE officials think the UK's statistics agency is overplaying the numbers. James Wilcock has more.
3: The hope starts in May. Last year, first quarter GDP came in at 0.7%. That's a remarkably high figure for Britain's ailing economy, spawning articles about a UK economic turnaround. Then, growth fell to practically zero in the third and fourth quarter, dashing those hopes. The same pattern has repeated for the last 3 years, and now both the Bank of England and private forecasters are starting to doubt the data. One culprit may be seasonality. The suspicion is that the Office for National Statistics is struggling to adjust for shifts in spending habits after the pandemic. The ONS told Bloomberg it will start publishing non-seasonally adjusted GDP figures next week. But it means the central bank goes into a potential oil supply shock, doubting if growth really is getting better. In London, James Wilcock, Bloomberg Radio.
25: China's new five-year plan is looking to build on industries where European companies have built their fortunes. The world's second largest economy wants to modernize across the automotive sector, chemicals and machinery, as well as frontier technologies like robotics, biomedicine and nuclear fusion. Bloomberg's Freddie Fulston has more.
4: China has been delivering on its economic strategy. The result? A widening trade deficit with Europe and more competition. And its latest roadmap gives Europeans yet more reason to question the free market model they've long relied on. The continent's largest economy, Germany, has seen declines in manufacturing output and a struggling auto industry. Goldman Sachs says China's renewed focus on manufacturing and trade could cost the euro area 0.6% of GDP by the end of the decade. In London, Freddie Fulston, Bloomberg Radio.
25: Those are a few of our top stories. In terms of the markets, European stocks are currently flat. Looking at the earnings-related stories, Rheinmetall down by 3.4%. Centrica also dropping 4.6% this morning, as we see Siemens Healthineers down more than 4% too. Siemens Healthineers pointing to an issue with China, regulation in China, sort of curtailing their business there. In terms of stock futures for the US market open, let's look to those. As we've seen, of course, oil prices really really pulling back. S&P 500 E-mini futures are up by a quarter of 1%. Brent crude's now below $100 a barrel, $99.30. Again, this question mark about whether that is deserved, given that we haven't actually got a response from Iran yet. In terms of Treasury yields, they are down 2 basis points. European yields also lower for government bonds. German yields at 2.97%. Those are the markets, Guy.
26: There is this idea that actually with this China meeting coming up, the Trump administration is going to want to paint a positive picture, and as a result of which, actually, therefore, it's risk on until we get into that meeting. Should you talk about AI trading?
25: Yeah.
26: There is a story that is worth paying attention to on the Bloomberg this morning, which is about basically whether or not AI can manage your money better than fund managers can manage your money.
25: Right.
26: Apparently, we've been talking about this a great deal. We've got new Anthropic tools that are coming out, so certainly this is the direction of travel. Justina Lee says portfolio managers apparently, though, can rest easy, at least for now, because she's been looking into a competition that pits different AI tools at managing money. The results show that systems lose money, trade too much, come to wildly different decisions when given identical instructions. The startup Alpha Arena put 8 AI models to the test, including all the big names, giving them $10,000 each. Across 32 tests, the model only finished in profit 6 times. So humans are still better.
25: Yeah.
26: Until the end of this week or the end of next week, this is the story. This is accelerating very, very quickly.
25: Well, I wonder what questions you ask AI. Do you actually ask it to do any, investing things for you? Because I'm sure that lots of people out there do. I'm still just asking AI to do all of my maths problems for me.
26: It's quite good at that, isn't it?
25: Yeah, it's helpful for doing the maths that I could struggle to get to now, but maybe not for managing money. I think that it's quite nice, though, that these AI tests are actually public. And so you can kind of see what the big LLMs are doing, and they often make a lot of mistakes. But anyway, it's a story worth your time, I think. Justina Lee reporting on that today for you. Right, let's turn our attention, though, to what's happening in the Middle East. The US has presented Iran with a one-page memorandum of understanding as President Trump is searching for an exit from this conflict, which is now in its 10th week. Bloomberg's latest analysis from our chief emerging markets economist shows that the war is slashing growth in Gulf states as they spend more on self-defense. And Ziad Daoud joins us now to discuss this. Good morning, Ziad. So look, obviously this is to be expected, surely, that the economies in the region are being hit hard. How much war damage is being done in terms of growth and output across the Gulf?
2: So you're absolutely right, Caroline, that the direction is very predictable, that the war is costly. The question is the magnitude. We have some data now. We have the Saudi first quarter GDP data, and they tell us something about the magnitude. Our estimate is that the cost of the war on the Saudi budget is about 1.5% of GDP for each month of conflict. Now, that is significant, but that's for Saudi. But it's also, here's the point. The point is, for Saudi neighbors, for most of them, actually the cost is likely to be higher because Saudi is not losing much in terms of income from oil sales. The war is coming on the spending side. That's not the case for most of its neighbors.
26: Just give us an idea of, therefore, what the reaction is going to be in terms of how this war is going to transition the Gulf states into a new spending regime, where they spend their money, how they think about spending money, how much of that money remains in the GCC. How different a model are we looking at going forward?
2: Well, the previous model, in terms of the relationship of the Gulf with the global economy, was simple. The Gulf mostly sells energy to the world. It spends some of the income at home and then reinvests the surplus in the global economy. That could be in U.S. stocks, in African mines, in London real estate, and other items. The war is changing some of that. The war is basically reducing the revenue that these countries are getting from oil sales because they can't get their oil out to the world, and at the same time increasing their spending needs and their costs because they have to spend more on defense. So if you're earning less and you're spending more at home, that means fewer petrodollars that are going to the world. And that impacts all sorts of markets, from public stocks to private equity to US debt.
25: Yeah, that's very interesting. What happens to all of those petrodollars? In terms of longer term consequences, I mean, in Europe and other parts of the world, there is a big thought in energy markets about whether you get demand destruction, about whether you get real change in consumption. There are obviously still fears in the region, in the Gulf region, that the war may continue or could slide back into kind of active war. What do you think about the longer term consequences for the Gulf states, how they get over this conflict?
2: Well, for the region, I think the war is a game changer. And it's costly because it's not on the periphery. The Gulf countries, most of them, are basically arenas for the war. The size of the cost, the duration, and the scars, whether they remain lasting or not, depend on a few things. They depend on the intensity of war. Today, the intensity of war is much lower than the pre-April 8th level. It depends on the duration of war. A war that ends tomorrow will have very different long-term consequences than the one that would end in a few months' time. And it also depends on the position of these countries before the war started. Richer countries, the ones that are less dependent on oil, can handle the consequences of the conflict.

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1: You think the kind of big structural tectonic forces that drive the global economy are going to shift if it becomes harder to fund such big deficits going forward?
2: Well, we've had a big, long analysis of actually what happens to what's happening to the U.S. sort of borrowing costs. We published that as a book in Bloomberg Economics called The Price of Money. And we had actually a chapter on that, on petrodollars. And there was a trend that was taking place before the war had started. The Gulf was already spent investing more at home, less abroad. And their investments abroad, a lot of it, a larger share was going into riskier assets like stocks and private equity and real estate rather than being parked in the U.S. debt market. And that has an implication on U.S. debt and U.S. interest rates and U.S. borrowing costs. We estimated that the flow of funds from the Gulf this century had lowered U.S. interest rates by about 25 basis points. That may not sound like much, but the U.S. economy is large, and the U.S. debt market is even larger than the size of the economy. So if these tops, these flows are already starting to slow, if the war comes on top and slows these flows even more, that means higher borrowing costs for the U.S. and a more drastic fiscal position for the U.S. Debt market.
3: Yeah, so one sort of unintended consequence. Ziad, thank you so much for being with us. That is Bloomberg's chief emerging markets economist, Ziad Daoud. Thank you.
4: The European Union is coming under increasing pressure to finalise its trade deal with the United States. It was agreed last summer, but we still don't have a full completion of that deal. Joining us now is Bloomberg's chief Europe correspondent, Oliver Crook. The Turnbull Agreement, Ollie, was a long time ago. It was a handshake deal, Trump, von der Leyen. Now we are waiting for it to be completed. Is this just kind of part of the normal EU process that is holding it up, or is something else going on here?
5: I mean, there are a couple of things going on. So part of this is part of the normal EU process, the legislative process. That's what the EU has been saying from the very beginning. It just takes a long time. You know, that does pose a separate question, which is it okay that it's taken quite so long? Is it okay that this is the European process, that it takes quite so long to get these things to go? But of course, the other reason is that this was delayed. It was delayed twice deliberately by the European Union because of, one, the threats that Trump was making over tariffs over Greenland. And of course, the second is the fact that the Supreme Court struck down the main architecture for all of the tariffs. So that delayed everything. Now, the frustration for U.S. officials, and we heard one of them speaking to us yesterday, the U.S. ambassador to the European Union, is that effectively that the Europeans have been benefiting from the U.S. side of this trade deal without basically implementing their side of the deal. And there is, of course, some valid criticism to that. So what you had last night was the meeting of the trilogue. This is the sort of synonym for reconciliation, the discussions that happen at the European level to try to get this now new amended trade deal across. It did not make a sort of big breakthrough, the sort of swift resolution that Trump wanted. But we did hear from the EPP party, this is the biggest party in European Parliament, that basically the final rounds of negotiations with EU member states and the European Commission will be scheduled for the 19th of May, with the European Parliament's final vote expected in June. Now, the question is June going to be fast enough for the Trump administration? We'll have to see what the commentary is. But there are two scenarios here. One, they get this through, the U.S. is happy. The second is you start to get these U.S. auto tariffs, you go back to square one. We don't think that's likely because, of course, the Europeans didn't want to deal with the trade war to begin with, much less now when there's this issue of stagflation sort of hanging over the economy here.
3: Yeah, absolutely. So we'll have to see then whether it is fast enough for the US side, of course. Thank you so much, Ollie, for being with us. Oliver Crook is Bloomberg's chief Europe correspondent, just updating us in terms of the lack of progress, really, that there was on that EU meeting yesterday. But, of course, part of it is also processed, and there have been hiccups from the US side in terms of getting that deal actually ratified from Turnbull last summer. So that's one of our top stories for you this morning. Coming up in the next part of the programme, we're going to be hearing from Maersk's CEO, Vincent Clerc, who was speaking to you guys this morning on Bloomberg TV. What did you take away from Maersk's earnings this morning? They're still reasonably hopeful, actually, about global trade.
1: Kind of. So basically you're saying that the effect has not yet to materialise. So that was the story in Q1. It's going to materialise in Q2 and in Q3. Higher fuel prices in particular are going to be a factor. He thinks he can pass it on to the consumer. Will he be able to do that is the key question.
3: OK, we'll hear from that CEO interview next. This

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8: The IEA this morning, International Energy Agency, right, made a point. They said, if you look at all the gas that's stuck in the Strait of Hormuz, right, more than that, double that, is being wasted just on flaring and waste of methane, right? And then if you put that together with the amount that's wasted in the energy system, which is over half in Europe and two-thirds in America, that's trillions of dollars.
9: So you're saying this is a learning moment?
8: A massive learning moment. It's a massive forcing function because, I mean, particularly the UK and Europe just can't afford, whether economically or politically, to have this level of import dependency.
9: Is this going to change the way they do business, though, really, at the end of the day? And what can be done?
8: I think it will have to. Okay. I think it's also going to change the geopolitical landscape. I mean, America was a big beneficiary of the Russia-Ukraine crisis because most LNG imports now come, liquefied natural gas, come into Europe from America. Big boon, right? But Europe has diversified the same problem. It's diversified import dependency, right? What it now needs to do, has to do, this is all your question, I think, is something I have to change? Yeah, it has to change, because even if this gets reduced or resolved, even if there's a denouement with the Russia-Ukraine crisis, Europe has an unbelievable competitiveness problem.
7: How does Europe and the UK think about their energy policy?
8: The way Europe's been thinking about it historically, there's been a big push for renewables. You know, that has provided some level of defense, particularly in the electricity markets, but it doesn't do it.
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11: 21 minutes past the hour. I'm Guy Johnson. We're going to check the markets. We do so all day long. The key number that you need to know this morning is what is happening with Brent crude. Brent crude is just north of $100 a barrel right now, though we are on the session down quite sharply. And obviously yesterday we were down a lot. So we are waiting for news out of the Gulf. That is the driving factor. Yesterday, obviously, equity markets were higher. Today, we're kind of more flatlining. The FTSE 100 is down by 0.3%, but most continental markets are up by 0.3-0.4%. In terms of the futures, picture over in the United States. The S&P is currently flat as a pancake as well, up by 0.2%. Similar story for the Nasdaq's, Nasdaq as well. So we're just waiting. We're waiting for news to be delivered a little bit later on. Bond markets are a little better bid this morning. US 10-year currently yielding 4.33. That 4.4 line seems to have been a little bit of a line in the sand for the US administration. And we get a narrative being developed that actually maybe progress in the Gulf is being made. But we watch with interest to see what happens on that front. So that was a Bloomberg Business Flash. Now with more on what is going on around the world, here's Caroline sitting next to me here in London.
0: Yeah, good morning, Guy. The United States and Iran are considering a fresh proposal to end their war in the Middle East. Bloomberg understands Washington presented a one-page plan that would gradually reopen the Strait of Hormuz and lift America's naval blockade. Iran is expected to respond via Pakistan in the next 2 days. Voters are going to the polls across the UK today for the largest election since Labour came to power in 2024. Wales and Scotland will choose new members of their devolved parliaments, while England will be voting on more than 5,000 council seats on the ballot. And lastly, a cruise ship at the centre of a deadly hantavirus outbreak has begun sailing towards Spain's Canary Islands after 3 people were evacuated from the vessel. Investigators are still working to understand how the virus spread, including whether infections occurred before boarding or through limited transition among close contacts on board. Those are some of our global news headlines.
11: Okay, let's talk about what is happening with some of the single stock stories that we are watching this morning. Maersk.
0: Yes.
11: Huge shipping giant.
0: Yeah.
11: Out with numbers this morning. It's Denmark Day, basically. We've been speaking with a number of Danish CEOs. Now, what is interesting here is the company's basically sticking to its 2026 growth forecast going forward, and the numbers in Q1 look okay.
0: Yeah.
11: But what is interesting about what they're saying about the numbers is that there's been a limited impact in Q1 from what we're seeing in the Gulf. Now, that begs the question, therefore, if Q1 looks limited, what about Q2 and Q3? So that's the questioning that we needed to think about going into a conversation with Vincent Clerc. He is the CEO of this company. Anna, Tom and I got to talk to him a little bit earlier on. So we started by basically asking him to explain why only a limited impact in Q1.
12: Well, I think limited means that because of how just we do revenue and cost recognition, the war that started in February really is gonna have an impact in the second and third quarter, where we're going to see the energy prices going up, and we're going to see also the measures that we have taken in order to mitigate those increases. The first quarter by itself, I think, is a strong quarter, as you mentioned, strong on revenue, strong on cost. We generate a beat on financials. So we're very happy with that, despite the fact that there is an overhang of capacity in the shipping division that does press the pricing environment. But really, I think the efforts over the last 2 months have been on commercial measures to pass the extra cost that we have. It's about $500 million a month of extra costs we're taking since the beginning of the war that we need to pass on to customers. And so far, we're able to maintain our guidance because our experience is that we're able to pass those costs on to our customers.
11: So as you indicate, maybe the second and third quarters, though, look a little bit tougher, though you believe that you can pass some of this cost on, most of this cost on. So if you would describe the effect of the war as in the first quarter as being limited, can you come up with a word that would describe what you think the effects will be in the second quarter?
12: I think in the second quarter, we're going to see a significant increase in our cost base. I mentioned about $500 million in cost per month that we will see increasing between March and April and May. So for the quarter, it's $1.5 billion in extra cost that we need to recover from our customers in full if we want to protect our financial outlook. And that's what we've been working on since the start of this war, full recovery of these cost increases from customers. And so far, we're positive that we can maintain this in the quarters to come. But there is, of course, a lot of uncertainty if we look further into the year with respect to what are going to be the secondary impact of this war. Inflation, possibly reduction in demand. Demand has been one of the strong feature in our markets for the past couple of years, and certainly also in the first quarter. We see that continue in the second quarter. But there is, of course, some question marks about how this is eventually going to to flow through the economy and what impact it's going to have on the market. So we remain cautious, but so far positive on what we've been able to achieve so far with respect to mitigating that and get to a bottom line impact that is not material.
13: Okay, so Vincent, good morning. So success so far at passing things on to customers, as you've said, but customers could change behavior, I suppose, and if we saw demand destruction as a result of higher prices, they might do so. Are you preparing for that kind of eventuality in the second quarter?
12: Yes, absolutely. I think there's a couple of levers that we have that we're looking into right away. Of course, the core cost increase is on fuel. This also allows us to actually relook at our schedules and see if we can set down the speed and therefore reduce the amount of cost that we're taking, reduce our fuel consumptions, and thus reduce our amount of cost. We can actually reduce the overall impact that this is going to have. So first measure, cost recovery. This has been successful. Second measure now is to prepare for all eventuality. And if we see a softening in demand, we're going to need to act on costs so that we maintain things in balance and protect our margin. And I have really great confidence that the team is going to be able to continue to live up to the challenge here. This is at a different scale from what we have seen before, but the mechanics of it are pretty similar to what we've seen in previous oil shocks.
11: Vincent, can I just get a little bit of inside information as to what is actually happening in the Gulf right now? The Alliance Fairfax, which I think is one of your vessels, navigated the Straits under being shepherded by U.S. ships, I understand, earlier this week. What did the captain tell us? What did the captain tell you? What did the captain report as to what that experience was like? What did you learn from it? What is your communication like with the U.S. Navy? Just give us some color as to what the situation looks like in the Gulf and how that vessel fared.
12: Yeah, I think the first thing that I want to say is we have multiple ships that are stuck in the Gulf, and we've taken a very prudent approach towards what we can do to get those ships out, because the safety of the crew is our really utmost concern. The Alliance's Fairfax is actually the first ship since the beginning of the conflict that we've taken through the Strait of Hormuz. We got approached by the U.S. Navy with a view that they wanted to move some of the U.S. flagships out under heavy protection. This dialogue has been ongoing for days as the details of the mission became clear and how the U.S. Military intended to protect the crossing for those ships, how this was going to unfold. Once we had the full plan, we took the assessment about whether this was safe enough that we had to ask the crew to get through the Strait of Hormuz, and I think that the means that the U.S. military has deployed to ensure a safe crossing of the Strait of Hormuz for the Alliance Fairfax, they were extremely conscientious with a really, really high regard for operational safety. And on that basis, we agreed to let the ship go through the Strait. And this has gone, I would say, without a hiccup. And everybody was safe and sound on the other side. And I think quite relieved to have both the ship and the crew on the other side. And now ready to get back to work.
11: Vasa Clerk, the CEO of the shipping giant Maersk, talking to Tom, Anna and myself a little bit earlier on. Getting back to normal, I think he wants to get back to normal, but I think it's going to be a very new normal, Caroline. That seems to be the suggestion coming through. Higher oil prices are going to remain. He is deeply worried about the inflationary impact.
0: Yeah, that's going to be a really interesting one to continue following. Look, it's 9:30 a.m. here in London. A very good morning for just joining us. I'm Caroline Hepke.
11: I'm Guy Johnson.
0: And at 9:30, let's just go through the markets then this morning, as we have had this deluge of earnings in Europe. It wasn't just Maersk, there was NG and so many others, Shell also this morning. European stocks, though, that have been doing incredibly well thanks to earnings in part, and them coming in, what, twice the rate of expectations in terms of earnings out. Yes, the US stock 600 at the moment is flat. FTSE 100 is also down 0.4%. This is, we see huge gyrations within the oil market. So we dropped 8% yesterday. Brent crude futures now are down 1.5%, under $100, $99.87. We've also seen a pullback in terms of yields, not so much on the longer dated, but on the 10-year yields. Again, we're seeing a drop. German yields down 2 basis points. Even UK gilt yields are down 2.5 basis points today. US yields at 4.33, down 2 basis points. And US stock futures for the market open there, again, quite positive. So that is a look at where we are in terms of earnings. Look, the main story today, Guy, is about the US offering this proposal to Iran. It's a one-page explainer, but we have not yet heard from the Iranian side. The noises, certainly yesterday, out of Iranian state media was that this proposal wasn't acceptable, that it was a sort of more of a wish list than anything concrete. And we've seen this kind of negotiating from the White House before, but there is certainly a market out there that thinks that we are heading for de-escalation, not re-escalation.
11: Yeah, and I think that it's that positive momentum that equities are always going to take and run with, and it gives them also maybe juice to drive up what it's seeing in terms of the AI trade as well.
0: Yeah.
11: Even if you do get a de-escalation, though, do you get a reopening? There seems, what are we pricing right now, I think is the key question. Are we pricing basically a kind of full reopening of the Straits of Hormuz? That feels unlikely, but nevertheless, that does seem to be what maybe equities in particular are pricing. There's this other factor as well, which is coming into play next week, which is this visit that we have by the US president to China to visit Xi Jinping. Now, the Chinese at the moment aren't even saying that that's going to be happening, but the market certainly believes now, and this is the narrative that is creeping in this morning, is that with that coming onto the horizon, the US administration is not going to do anything to upset the apple cart. So there's going to be positive noises coming through until then, and as a result of which, it's risk on until then. So that seems to be the narrative that's developing.
0: Yeah, and I think all of this leaves Europe squeezed, doesn't it? Friedrich Merz in Germany, you know, much more forthright now, but the latest Chinese five-year plan shows that all of the industries that Germany relies on are in the crosshairs of China. And also I'll point to first quarter earnings, which have been very good for the MSCI Europe yep. index, twice the rate of expectations, 5.6% growth, but actually, can that pace be continued?
11: The bar is very high now, so that will be. Mike Masika's written a nice piece on this morning, talking about the idea that actually from here on in, the bar to beat earnings is going to get more and more difficult. And I come back as well to the Maersk story and Vincent Clerc. Limited impact. The war has had a limited impact on our business in the first quarter. But then you ask him about what's happening in the second quarter. Oh, yeah, there's going to be a much bigger impact into the second and third quarters. So maybe actually what we've seen thus far is an industry that was doing well and maybe actually hasn't priced in fully in the Q1 numbers the impacts of the war, but has to at some point. Various industries, look at the chemical sector, look at what's happening with lots of different industries around Europe.
0: And we didn't even get to chat about the lighter story that we had out today. BNP Paribas saying for the World Cup, it's Le Bleu, is their view.
11: No, it's not.
0: No. Guy Johnson has a firm view on who's going to win the footy, sorry, the soccer, depending on where you are in the world. Coming up next here on Bloomberg Daybreak Europe. So we're going to bring you our interview with the US trade representative, Jameson Greer, what he has to say about the EU-US deal. That's next. This is Bloomberg.
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14: ABC News, I'm Dave Hacker. Counties across Mississippi assessing storm damage following a series of tornado warnings across the state. Scott Simmons with the Mississippi Emergency Management Agency says the agency's own emergency ops center got hit.
15: The EOC was sustained damage. The actual emergency operations center had blown out windows. They're currently operating on generator power.
14: Six people injured when an Amtrak train hit a construction trailer in Cary, North Carolina. Cary police say the trailer came loose from its truck and was left on the tracks. All six that were hurt were on the train. 10 weeks into the war with Iran, Tehran says it's considering a new proposal from the Trump administration to bring it to an end. There are now 5 suspected hantavirus cases on board a cruise ship in the Atlantic. 3 people have died. The MV Verde, now en route to the Canary Islands. Arizona and Georgia health officials say they're monitoring residents who were former passengers on the ship. This is ABC News.
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23: So I think people were really coming into this quarter, everybody was really fearing whether they would lower guidance. They did the exact opposite, raised guidance for EPS growth 16%. Consensus was expecting about 11%. The biggest source of fear for this stock has been the theme parks business, just kind of given, the backdrop of rising oil prices as well as macroeconomic factors, geopolitical tensions, management basically saying that theme park demand remains extremely strong and you have the added benefits of a lot of new cruise ships coming on. So we're going to see an acceleration in that segment through the second half of fiscal 2026.
24: Geetha, another key driver for this company and this stock has been their streaming business. Talk to us about the profitability. It's finally turned profitable. And talk to us about the profitability now and maybe what are some targets?
23: So the profitability, they actually, for the quarter that they just reported, Paul, a fiscal second quarter, they reported an 88% increase in profit. So definitely a fantastic turnaround from just a few years ago when they were reporting something like $4 billion in losses. So this year, we're going to look at about $2.6 billion in profit. That translates to a 10% operating margin. And really what investors are focused on for the next few years, at least, is that while theme parks is definitely the majority of earnings for Disney, 60% of earnings this year. The biggest earnings growth story is really going to come from the streaming business. So we're kind of looking for ways that how management can basically improve that margin from 10% this year to 20, 25, 30%.
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11: 40 minutes past the hour. How are you doing? I'm Guy Johnson in London, checking in on the markets. So yesterday, sensational session for risk assets. Risk on, S&P up by 1.5, NASDAQ up by 2%. Today, we are a little bit more cautious, waiting for more news. We're kind of bumping around the flat line, and NASDAQ futures are up by 0.13. Similar sort of story over in the S&P. In terms of European markets, again, not much change. Actually, single stocks may be having a bigger factor in terms of what we're seeing in direction today, but there isn't much direction, I think, is the real point. In terms of bond markets, a little bit of a bid back in, but not by much. We're off that 440 level on the US 10-year, 4.33. The real trade you want to watch out for is what is happening in crude at the moment. Brent crude down by 1.8. We're sub 100, 99.45. TI is currently trading 93.22. That's the Bloomberg Business Flash. Now, with more on what's going on around the world, here's Caroline.
0: Thanks so much, Guy. The United States and Iran are considering a fresh fresh proposal to end their war in the Middle East. Bloomberg understands Washington presented a one-page plan that would gradually reopen the Strait of Hormuz and lift America's naval blockade. Iran is expected to respond via Pakistan in the next 2 days. Voters are going to the polls across the UK today for the largest election since Labour came to power in 2024. Wales and Scotland will choose new members of their devolved parliaments, while in England, more than 5,000 council seats are on the ballot. And lastly, a cruise ship at the centre of a deadly hantavirus outbreak has begun sailing towards Spain's Canary Islands after 3 people were evacuated from the vessel. Investigators are still working to determine how the virus spread, including whether infections occurred before boarding or through limited transmission among close contacts on board. Those are some of our global news headlines. Gosh, loads of attention for that poor ship and 3 people who have died as a result of hantavirus. There's actually a Bloomberg explainer if you happen to want to know more about a horrible disease.
11: The grisly details, yes.
0: Yeah, grim.
11: Worth a read, but after breakfast, maybe.
0: Yes.
11: Let's talk a little bit about what we are watching in markets this morning. So there's a bunch of things happening. The first one is we're waiting for news out of the Middle East. What is going to happen? How will Iran respond to the latest missive that comes out of the United States in this kind of memorandum of understanding? What will that deliver? Is there going to be a significant change in terms of the tone going into also this potential President Trump-Xi Jinping meeting that's going to be taking place next week? That's the kind of setup. At the moment, everything feels kind of risk on. But we've been here before, haven't we? And that's the kind of the trade that we're watching here. Do you fade these moves that we saw yesterday, this very big risk on trade? Morgan Stanley's head of strategy for emerging markets and FX, James Lord, joining us in the studio. Good morning.
2: Good morning. Thanks for having me in.
11: How are you feeling this morning? Risk on? Big rally yesterday? What's the position?
2: We're constructive on currencies that would benefit from a risk on sort of market environment. And so that generally means we have a bit of a bearish bias on the dollar. We like a bunch of different EM currencies. We're not expecting the yen to strengthen significantly because usually that tends to be used as a funder for carry trades. So, we do generally have a risk on sort of bias. I mean, we're clearly sort of watching what happens in the Middle East and you know, that has the potential to disrupt things, clearly. At the same time, there is an underlying trend of strength, I think, within markets that is leading investors to buy dips pretty quickly whenever you see these big spikes in oil. I think that is the mentality that we share as well, like, to buy the dip, really.
0: Yeah, we were talking to Ziad Daoud, our emerging markets chief economist, just earlier on the program, and he was looking at the latest analysis talking about every month that the war goes on, it wipes out 1.5% out of GDP for Saudi Arabia and the Gulf states really being affected very badly. I mean, the Strait of Hormuz, your analysis doesn't depend then on whether or not the Strait actually reopens and whether we start to see ships passing through or not.
2: Yeah, I mean, we are assuming that at some point the Straits will reopen. I mean, it's a sort of an assumption that markets are making, but inbuilt within all of our forecasts, when we look at our oil price forecasts and things, there is this, yes, clearly, like, there is incredible tightness in the market now, and it gets tighter every day that there isn't a deal. But, you know, it's hard to operate on the basis that the Straits will just never reopen. And I think if that is something that markets start to price in, then there will have to be more disruption, and there will have to be more of a sort of anti-global growth trade to position for. But I think for us, you know, we assume that there will be some normalization at some point. Maybe that is an unreasonable assumption, maybe, but that is not our warehouse of expertise. Like, we don't really know, clearly, and neither do most investors. What we do know is that the fundamentals going into this crisis of the global economy were very strong. Global growth was good, broadening out, and there are, you know, the part of the FX asset class that we have the highest conviction in, I guess, within EM, this is a part of the world that has really, like, made leaps and bounds in terms of improvements in its fundamentals, particularly around monetary policy credibility, fiscal trends. Like, that is an underlying strength here, and I think, you know, the fact that many currencies have now strengthened through the levels that they were at before the war started, before this oil price spike happened, despite the fact that oil has not come back down, I think speaks to the underlying resilience of the asset class. And yeah, I mean, there will be wobbles, clearly, if we get more bad news around oil. But I think we would need to. You know, there would need to be a bigger rise in bond yields to disrupt risk appetite, I think.
11: I come in every morning and I'm slightly kind of bemused by the fact we spend a lot of time talking about oil prices, but actually the biggest story in markets right now has got nothing to do with oil prices. It's tech. Tech just goes to the moon. Look at what is happening in terms of the semiconductor stocks, and around the world they are continuing to surge. Taiwan and Korea are the two kind of examples that you look at most clearly as you come in and you look at what's happened in Asia. Do these two stories, though, overlap? Is there any overlap? At the moment, it feels like you've got a Cosby that's kind of going nuts, and you've got a Korean one that's not going nuts. And what on earth is going on here?
2: Yeah, I mean, it's pretty remarkable that, I mean, Korea has benefited enormously from the AI cycle, clearly, from its increase in its current account position from about roughly 0 to 3 years ago to about 5% of GDP now. And even through, I think the latest data that we have for Korea is for April. So, in terms of the trade balance, and we can see that, the trade balance has continued to grow, like the surplus has continued to grow despite the rise in oil prices. So that just shows you that actually the AI theme and the terms of trade benefit that Korea is getting from that is actually offsetting the negative terms of trade effect from oil. And I think, given the deep pockets involved in this sector, and the clear demand for compute and the willingness to continue to deploy capex in this sector, it's difficult to say that it's completely price insensitive, but it clearly has demonstrated like a willingness to pay up for the energy because they can just see the longer term potential is there. So I think if you can pay up for the energy and bid for the available supply, clearly supply is constrained, but if you're able and willing to bid it up, then growth doesn't necessarily have to suffer as a result of it.
0: Well, although their inflation is starting to tick up a little bit in terms of the latest data out of South Korea, they've got a lot of refining capacity as well. Maybe that also, benefiting them. Yeah, I think that is so important. And South Korea, the latest headline also is that the Kospi's just overtaken Canada's. I mean, the UK left the UK in the dust some weeks ago, but also leapfrogging Canada as well for that market. In terms of carry trades, what do you think has more room to go?
2: Yeah, I mean, So we've liked Brazil for quite a while. I mean, like when we were first doing the analysis around the implications of oil price spike following the closure, we identified BRL as a currency that people should stay long, really, because it is an energy exporter and benefits from higher oil. But it clearly benefits from the sort of risk-on sentiment that currently does exist, but would also be amplified should we get de-escalation, should the oil start to flow. They would lose out a bit on the terms of trade, but they would benefit from the positive shock that would have on risk sentiment. And you can see it in the price action. The BRL is trading very well, comfortably below five now. That was an important level to break through. It is a popular currency with investors, and so I'm mindful of the positioning and that it's a little bit consensus. But equally, I don't see anything we're not expecting anything to disrupt that trend at the moment. So we like dollar BRL down to about 4.70. Mm-hmm. That's a sort of, I guess, tactical short-term trade for the next few months. We've got elections later in the year. Yeah. But for now, I think we like it.
0: Okay, James, thank you so much for joining us. James Lord is Morgan Stanley's Head of Strategy for Emerging Markets and FX. Thanks for joining us here in the radio studio. Stocks to watch coming up next. This is Bloomberg.
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25: Let's break down what's driving bookings growth in particular. Uber CFO is with us. Balaji,
3: Krishnamurthy. Talk to me about why we're amid the macro concerns, amid maybe a slightly worrying environment with oil prices, for example, you're still managing to push forward on bookings, on demand.
12: Thanks, Caroline. So I think, you know, if you think about our quarter, the first thing I'd say is we're incredibly proud of the pace with which our teams have been introducing new products. And you would have seen just recently we had at our annual GoGet event, we introduced a number of new products and features that meet our customers where they want to go. Whether they're developed internally at Uber or through our partners like Expedia, we're bringing them best-of-breed solutions. So that's setting us up for incredibly strong top-line momentum. And we delivered 21% growth in the quarter. This is the third successive quarter where we've done that kind of a mark for the company. And we are also, in addition to those product innovations organically in our core, we also reported that we were able to scale our nascent autonomous vehicles business 10x year on year.
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10: 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I'm Guy Johnson in London. Crude's actually beginning to roll over a little bit more now, so let's talk about prices. Brent crude is trading at $99.45, so we're now below $100 a barrel. We're down 1.8% on the session. That's after a big drop yesterday. And that is translating into a risk-on environment in other asset classes. So bonds are bid this morning, yields are coming lower. Equity markets generally are on the front foot as well. When you look at what is happening in European markets, Euro Stoxx 50 is up by 0.2%. I'm going to park the FTSE for a moment, but the CAC 40 is up by 0.1%. So sort of flattish. But if you look at what US futures are doing right now, we are still positive after some really good gains yesterday. To hold those gains, I think, is quite impressive. But we're looking for news out of Iran. That is the next big test. Clearly, we have payrolls to come through from the United States tomorrow and a big meeting potentially between President Trump and Xi Jinping next week to think about. That is your Bloomberg Business Flash. Caroline.
0: Thanks so much, Guy, for that. Now, let's look at some of the stocks on the move today here in Europe. I'm Caroline Hepke with Guy Johnson, and we're joined by Bloomberg's breaking news editor, Louise Moon. Good morning, Louise. Let's start by looking at Shell. So they reported a jump in profits. They're cutting their quarterly share buyback, although a higher dividend. How do investors read all of this?
13: Well, shares are falling this morning. So, as you say, bit of a mixed news. So on the numbers side, profits surged 24%, beat estimates, all of that on the back of what we've been seeing across oil majors' results, you know, reaping the benefits of higher oil and gas prices, huge energy market volatility and trading essentially on the back of that. So the numbers came in quite strong. But as you say, they did cut their quarterly buyback. So that's to $3 billion rather than $3.5 billion. So slightly smaller. They raised dividends, but essentially that's kind of offsetting each other in terms of giving back to shareholders. So shareholders not overly impressed and shares dropping this morning. Yeah, but as I say, the strong numbers are being seen across oil. So despite that strong numbers, the lack of buyback is what's being focused on.
10: And oil is lower. Maersk?
13: Maersk falling as much as 4.7% this morning, also had their first quarter results. So again, bit of a mixed picture. So numbers beat estimates and they did reaffirm their four-year guidance. But that essentially disappointed. Consensus had already been at the upper end of the range for guidance. So reaffirmation of that was disappointing. They also didn't increase their buybacks. And some interesting comments from the CEO, him saying that the oil shock will significantly raise costs this quarter and next quarter. So it's raised costs by about $500 million a month for Maersk. And he's going to fully pass that on to customers. And that's essentially why they can raise their guidance. So they're also saying, you know, that the outlook for demand is highly uncertain, in their words. So a lot of kind of negative commentary also on the back of the situation in the Middle East.
0: Then there's also a really big IPO that we have to talk about, Silex Microsystems, in the debut today. Tell us more about how they did.
13: Yeah, so this is a chip maker, first day of trading in Stockholm. So their IPO raised about $220 million, and then they surged. The price was almost 160% higher than the IPO price in trading this morning. It's one of the strongest openings for quite a sizable European IPO in almost 5 years. So good performance there. Essentially, two things. One, showing the appetite for the chip making industry. Obviously, this has been booming in recent years, and also shows the kind of broader test for European IPO markets. So there's been a bit of slowness recently on the back of geopolitical tensions, a bit of investor caution, but this is showing a bit of appetite, at least for chip making.
0: Yeah. Okay. Pretty interesting. Silex Microsystems. I had to learn exactly what sort of chips they make this morning. I was educated by Charles Capel, who covers all of the IPOs out of Europe. And he says they have mechanical things attached to the chip. So they're things like gyroscopes and anything that moves. So you need to know what your position is on Earth. Apparently, that's what the company does. So I've learned a bit more about Silex Microsystems.
4: Anything with chips in it.
0: Yeah.
4: Other than fish, I probably is doing fairly well right now.
0: Yeah, absolutely.
4: That just seems to be the story. Semiconductor stocks doing anything fantastic.
0: Yeah. Louise Moon there, our breaking news editor, taking us through the stock movers this morning. And you can subscribe, of course, throughout the day to our stock movers reports, 5-minute audio reports. And you can subscribe on Apple Podcasts, Spotify, or anywhere else you listen. Do I need to tell you that if you're downloading our podcast? Maybe not. What was the biggest story for you today? What are you thinking about at the end of what a couple of hours of European trading? European stocks are doing, well, reasonably down 2/10 now.
4: Yeah, we're just waiting. We're waiting for more information. We're waiting for the Iranian response. We saw a big day yesterday. Stocks definitely want to go higher, but we now need affirmation of that story. And I think that's basically the narrative that we are looking for. I think the corporate results this morning have been really interesting. It's interesting to see Shell actually tracking a little bit lower, but that's partly on the oil price. The real story for me was Maersk basically saying, you haven't seen the effect yet, folks. It's coming. It's on the water. Hasn't arrived yet, but you are going to see it in Q2 and you are going to see it in Q3 because Q1 results have been good.
0: Yeah.
4: But are they going to be able to continue along that vein?
0: Yeah, so that's the big question. What is the Iranian response going to be to that one-page proposal from the US side? I also thought that the Bank of England story, this concern about whether seasonality is affecting GDP data out of the UK. We know the ONS has just had such difficulty with all sorts of data, and now it's actually the main UK GDP numbers that also look to be in doubt. So that's also an interesting story for you today. Coming up, though, in the next part of the radio programme. So, Bloomberg Daybreak Europe with me and Guy Johnson coming to a close. But for our London audience, don't go anywhere. Bloomberg Brief with Ronnie Quinn is up next. And for our listeners in the US and elsewhere, it's Bloomberg Daybreak starting right now with US stock futures looking to a higher open and oil prices, Brent crude, slumping 2% below $100. 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
16: From the Bloomberg Interactive Brokers Studios, this is Bloomberg Daybreak for Thursday, May 7th. Coming up today,
18: the U.S. and the world wait for Iran's response to an offer to end the war.
16: Secretary of State Marco Rubio is in Italy for a meeting with Pope Leo.
18: The EU fails to finalize the U.S. trade deal after the latest round of talks.
16: And stocks enter the day once again in record territory.
25: Pressure mounts on state lawmakers to back redistricting of congressional maps ahead of elections, plus efforts to stop the spread of hantavirus on a cruise ship. I'm Michael Barr. More ahead.
26: I'm John Stashower in sports. The Knicks beat the Sixers and lead the series 2-0. The Mets won. The Yankees lost.
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28: Good morning, I'm Nathan Hager.
16: And I'm Alexis Christophorus, and U.S. futures are modestly higher. Oil is slipping this morning. S&P futures up just fractionally. Dow futures adding 32 points. NASDAQ futures up about 15. Brent crude down more than 2% now at $99.15 the barrel. West Texas Intermediate down more than 2% at $93 the barrel. We've got Bitcoin down about a third of a percent at $81,200. And spot gold up about 1% at $47.28 the ounce. Nathan?
28: Alexis, the ceasefire between the U.S. and Iran has reached the one-month mark, and this morning both sides are circling around a new proposal to end their nearly 10-week war. The way President Trump puts it, he already has.
29: The leaders are all dead, so I think we won.
28: The president spoke from the Oval Office as Iran reviews a one-page memorandum of understanding on stopping the conflict.
2: They want to make a deal badly, and we'll see if we get there. If we get there, they can't have nuclear weapons. You know, it's very simple.
28: President Trump at the Oval Office. Bloomberg Middle East correspondent Jumana Bersetchi reports the one-page proposal would be a first step if both sides agree.
11: It would include an immediate end to hostilities and then a 30-day period in which negotiations would begin surrounding the lifting of the mutual blockades around the straits, reopening of that nuclear file, discussions around the time frame of uranium enrichment, and then also handing over the fate of that highly enriched uranium stockpile. Of course, we know that they're sitting on more than 400 kilos worth of 60% plus highly enriched uranium. So that is a big topic that was even a topic before the war kicked off.
28: Bloomberg's Jumana Bersetchi reports Iran would be looking for significant sanctions relief in exchange for all that. There may be urgency at the White House to get a deal done. President Trump has a summit next week in Beijing with Chinese President Xi Jinping, and gasoline prices have topped $4.50 a gallon for the first time in nearly 4 years.
16: Nathan, the Israeli army has carried out an attack in the southern suburbs of Beirut. The military says the precision strike killed Ahmed Ali Balut, the commander of Hezbollah's elite Radwan force. This was the first Israeli strike in the vicinity of Lebanon's capital since the U.S. brokered ceasefire came into effect last month. Iran has previously threatened to withdraw from its ceasefire with the U.S. if Israel keeps up attacks in Lebanon.
28: Okay, Alexis, there's more proof this morning on how the conflict in the Middle East is affecting the airlines industry. Bloomberg's Lisa Mateo has the details.
17: New data from the U.S. Department of Transportation's Bureau of Transportation Statistics shows fuel costs for U.S. airlines increased by more than 56% in March from the month before. Oil consumption also grew by 19.5% from February to March, and fuel cost per gallon was up almost 31%. The costs were also significantly higher when compared to March of last year. Spiking fuel prices have pushed carriers to increase fares and baggage fees, as well as cut back on routes. It was also a major factor in the closure of Spirit Aviation. Lisa Mateo, Bloomberg Radio.
16: Thanks, Lisa. And elsewhere this morning, Secretary of State Marco Rubio is in Italy, where he's meeting Pope Leo XIV. The gathering comes amid continued attacks by President Trump against the head of the Catholic Church. Bloomberg's Flavia Rotondi has more from Rome.
19: Rubio said in the last few days that this trip to Rome and the Vatican has been planned months ago before the tensions between President Donald Trump and Pope Leo said that the visit was part of a regular engagement with the Holy See. But of course, the decision to come to Rome these days has here in Italy prompted speculation that Rubio, who is Catholic, as you know, was going on a sort of a mission to repair relations, I would say, strained by Trump's back and forth with the Pope and Italian Prime Minister Giorgia Meloni in the last few weeks.
16: Bloomberg's Flavia Rotondi in Rome says that Rubio's focus of the trip will be shared interests with the Vatican, including humanitarian aid in Cuba and religious freedom in Africa.
28: Alexis, trade tensions could overshadow Rubio's trip to Europe as well. The European Union has failed to finalize a long-delayed U.S. trade deal during overnight talks. That's despite warnings from President Trump that he would soon impose fresh tariffs on the bloc. We get more from Bloomberg Chief Europe correspondent Oliver Crook.
20: What you had last night was the meeting of the trilogue. This is the sort of synonym for reconciliation, the discussions that happen at the European level to try to get this now new amended trade deal across. It did not make a sort of big breakthrough, the sort of swift resolution that Trump wanted. But we did hear from the EPP party. This is the biggest party in European Parliament, that basically the final rounds of negotiations with EU member states and the European Commission will be scheduled for the 19th of May, with the European Parliament's final vote expected in June. Now, there are two scenarios here. One, they get this through, the U.S. is happy. The second is you start to get these U.S. auto tariffs. You go back to square one. We don't think that's likely because, of course, the Europeans didn't want to deal with the trade war to begin with, much less now when there's this issue of stagflation sort of hanging over the economy here.
28: Bloomberg's Oliver Crook says President Trump threatened last week to increase tariffs on EU cars and trucks from 15% to 25%.
16: And back here in the U.S., Commerce Secretary Howard Lutnick testified to the House committee investigating Jeffrey Epstein's crimes and possible lapses in the law enforcement response. Bloomberg's Amy Morris reports from Washington.
21: Secretary Lutnick's testimony was challenged by Democrats, who questioned his credibility and accused him of not being truthful about his visit to Epstein's Island. Ranking member of the House Select Committee, Ro Khanna.
22: It was just contortions and lies and no acknowledgement
3: that he misled the American public.
21: House Oversight Chair James Comer says Lutnick was transparent, testifying before the committee voluntarily.
5: The only thing that I had seen that Lutnick did wrong was wasn't 100% truthful on the brief visit to the island with his family. He corrected that.
21: It was a closed-door testimony. The committee plans to release a transcript in the next few days. In Washington, Amy Morris, Bloomberg Radio.
28: Amy, thanks. And on the day of that testimony, some long-concealed evidence in the Epstein case has been released. A federal judge has unsealed a purported suicide note that Epstein's former cellmate says he found tucked in a graphic novel in the late sex offender's Manhattan jail cell. The New York Times asked for this note to be released. Federal prosecutors did not object. It reads in part, "They investigated me for months, found nothing." It goes on to say it is a treat to be able to choose the time to say goodbye. Now, the existence of this note was little known until last year when Epstein's former cellmate mentioned it in a podcast interview. It was not mentioned in the Justice Department's millions of Epstein files.
16: We turn now to the markets, where futures are higher after another record-setting session on Wall Street. The S&P 500 rose 1.5%. Chip stocks helped the NASDAQ to a 2% rally. Lori Calvasina is head of U.S. equity strategy at RBC Capital Markets.
6: It really is the strength of the AI-related earnings story that is driving this market. That's why we do think people will continue to sort of follow the earnings and follow that big cap growth trade. But it's very hard to get bearish on the market when you do the bottom-up analysis, no matter how you feel about the geopolitics.
16: RBC's Lori Calvasina notes the Philadelphia Semiconductor Index also ended the day at an all-time high. In Asia, overnight, Japan's Nikkei surging more than 5% to an all-time high. And checking oil this morning after yesterday's 7% drop, Brent crude, the international benchmark, down 2% at $99 a barrel. Time now for a look at some of the other stories making news in New York and around the world. For that, we're joined by Bloomberg's Michael Barr. Good morning, Michael.
7: Good morning, Alexis. Health officials are trying to control a deadly outbreak of antivirus, the first ever recorded on a cruise ship. Three people have died, and the World Health Organization says there are eight cases. Dutch officials say about 40 passengers from the cruise ship have disembarked on St. Helena, but their whereabouts have not been confirmed. The ship right now is on its way to Spain's Canary Islands, but the point of infection may have been Argentina. Dr. Ann Lindstrom of the World Health Organization says the close quarters on cruise ships makes them vulnerable to outbreaks.
8: It's an incubation time of about 1 to 8 weeks where the symptoms are developing. It's like flu-like symptoms. You have pain, muscle pain, fever, feeling weak, etc.
7: Health authorities say nobody currently on the ship is symptomatic for now. There's mounting pressure on state lawmakers to back redistricting of congressional maps ahead of midterm elections. In South Carolina, Republican State Representative Jordan Pace talked about the renewed fight over redistricting in the Palmetto State.
9: I don't believe, and I don't think most people believe, that people vote based on their skin color and never have. So I would like the map to be reflective more of political alignment rather than any racial components to it.
7: Republican lawmakers in Tennessee are poised to vote on a plan to reshape a majority black congressional district. The move is part of a broader strategy in southern states following a U.S. Supreme Court ruling that weakened the Voting Rights Act. Democrats and civil rights activists have criticized the efforts. Rudy Giuliani was moved out of the intensive care unit and remains hospitalized as he continues his recovery. Giuliani spokesperson Ted Goodman says the former New York mayor is recovering from pneumonia after complications from a pre-existing respiratory condition. Global news 24 hours a day and whenever you want it with Bloomberg News Now. I'm Michael Barr, and this is Bloomberg, Alexis.
16: Thanks, Michael. Time now for the sports report, brought to you by Flushing Bank. For that, let's bring in John Stashower. John?
26: All right, Alexis, after three straight blowout wins, the Knicks finally had to play a close game with Philadelphia at the Garden. Game two of the series had 14 ties and 25 lead changes, the most in an NBA playoff game in 11 years. At no point did either team lead by more than seven. With under 3 minutes left, the Knicks led by three.
22: Brunson double team, gets it to Hart. Hart lost the ball, gets it back, drives inside, finds Anunoby. George may have gotten a piece of it. Back out Bridges, shot clock at four. Bridges puts it up, puts it in. Mikal Bridges nails the jumper.
26: On ESPN, Knicks beat the Sixers 108-102. Jalen Brunson, two big hoops in the last 5 minutes. He scored 26. OG Anunoby had 24. But on that play where Bridges scored is where OG came down from that attempted dunk, injured his leg. He did not finish the game. There was no update afterwards. That should come today. Ananobi has been terrific in the playoffs. He is crucial to the Knicks' championship hopes. In the West, San Antonio over Minnesota by 38. Series is 1-1. So are Anaheim and Vegas. The Ducks won 3-1. Buffalo took the series opener with Montreal 4-2. In Denver, they shoveled off the 6 inches of snow that fell, and in temperatures in the mid-30s, the Mets beat the Rockies 10-5. Juan Soto batting leadoff, hit a leadoff home run. Marcus Simeon had his best game as a Met, 4 hits, including a homer. At the stadium, the Yankees got an Aaron Judge homer, his 15th, but only 2 other hits. Lost to Texas 6-1. Series ends this afternoon. The Red Sox behind Sonny Gray won 4-0 at Detroit Nationals over the Twins, 15-2. Golden Tempo had that thrilling upset win at the Kentucky Derby. Will not be in the Preakness. Will return for the Belmont. Russell Wilson says he has offers to be the Jets' backup quarterback

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1: I will say is the reason the market is reacting so positively beyond the expectation that we may get some form of a resolution to this war is that at the beginning of the week, we looked like we were on the brink of another round of hostilities. We've walked away from that now, and it seems like diplomacy is back on the table.
2: So while we wait for Iran's response, Jumana, what could that potential response be now that we have this situation in the Strait of Hormuz where things are at a near standstill? And you could argue that Iran does have some leverage there in terms of trying to enact a tolling system to get shipping through.
1: That's exactly it. So, we've spoken to many people over the course of this morning, especially people who are involved in oil markets. And there is despite the knee-jerk reaction, there's some skepticism about how quickly we will likely see the lifting of the blockade. And if it is true that this is going to be a 30-day period of negotiations, let's not forget that the strait, if it's still closed over that 30-day period, you're talking about another 450 million barrels a day of oil that will still be taken off the market. That's per RBC calculation. So it probably is a little too soon to talk about a full free flowing of vessels through the straits. And it is a key point of leverage that Iran continue to hold on to. And they know that they're holding on to this. At the same time, they're trying to establish a new protocol. Overnight, they've put together what they're calling the Persian Gulf Straits Authority, which is a new authority that they set up, and requiring vessels to submit a request in which they then would be required to fill in a form, including all sorts of data, what cargo they have on board, how many, the nationalities of the crew members and so forth, after which they then would get a yes or no in terms of their ability to transit the vessel. So this is a protocol that Iran are trying to set up. From our own reporting, we understand that ship owners are very unlikely to subscribe to it, in which case you're still left in an impasse. Very few vessels are passing through.
2: And of course, this memo of understanding is coming ahead of a key summit for President Trump in Beijing with Chinese President Xi Jinping. There's been a lot of pressure as well on the U.S. side to get China to exert its leverage over Iran. Is that having any impact from where you sit in Dubai?
1: I think it certainly is. And you also need to bear in mind that the Iranian Foreign Minister Abbas Araghchi was in Beijing yesterday. He met with his counterpart there. China once again pushing for a diplomatic resolution to this. And obviously they have a vested interest in it too. Economically, they import the lion's share of Iranian oil. It's talking about 90% of Iranian oil ending up in Chinese hands. So from their perspective, clearly they want to see things return back to normal, but also perhaps sense a geopolitical opportunity here to gain a one-up versus the U.S., which is in a situation where, you know, it's very tricky for President Trump back home. He's on a shorter time frame, shorter timeline. And the Iranians' calculation is the longer this drags on for, the more the economic costs are going to build up, not just for the U.S., but for the rest of the world. And so here it really is to do with, you know, managing a timeline that actually works out for all parties involved. And what we are sensing from the region, at least from countries like Saudi Arabia, is they too are pushing for a diplomatic resolution to this. Nobody wants to see the full return to hostilities. But the question is how you, in effect, paper over those huge differences in the respective stances of what the U.S. want to see out of Iran on the nuclear file versus what Iran are willing to offer.
2: Thank you for this, Jumana, as we wait to hear the response from Iran. That's Jumana Bersetchi, anchor of Bloomberg Horizons, with us this morning from Dubai. Alexis.
3: And Nathan, repeating some of our top stories this morning, Secretary of State Marco Rubio meets with Pope Leo XIV today. President Trump has repeatedly attacked the American-born pontiff for his comments against the war in Iran.
2: The European Union's failed to ratify its long-delayed trade deal with the U.S. after the latest overnight talks. President Trump's threatened 25% tariffs on European cars and trucks if it doesn't get over the line.
3: And Commerce Secretary Howard Lutnick has become the first cabinet member to testify about his ties to Jeffrey Epstein.

0: Democrats are challenging his credibility, but the Republican head of the House Oversight Committee says he was forthcoming.
1: And we have more on those stories coming up on Bloomberg Daybreak.
0: Continuing our coverage of the Milken Institute Global Conference in Beverly Hills and our conversation with ARK Invest CEO and CIO Kathy Wood. She joined our Carol Masser and Joe Matthew to discuss AI and orbital data centers, as well as her outlook for SpaceX's IPO. Let's listen in.
2: So this is only, at least what we know so far, $75 billion. There is so much demand out there. We have in our venture fund, so ARKVX, SpaceX is the largest position. And because we're direct to consumer when it comes to venture, although the fund has scaled north of $850 million, investors had to look for us. And how did they find us? They were looking for SpaceX. So the demand is voracious out there. Only $75 billion, yes, it's a big IPO, but just think about how SpaceX has reawakened the dream of space exploration. This has captured the imagination not just of investors, but really everyone.
3: So does that mean you don't think it'll fly? You think the enthusiasm will continue, or do you think there will be some settling in
2: afterwards?
3: I think
2: there'll be supply-demand imbalance in the beginning. Yeah. You'll see that pop. It will be volatile, I would imagine. But we hope to serve in terms of providing our research. We've already got a SpaceX model out there on our site, ark-invest.com. We have not added data centers, orbital data centers in. However, our preliminary work suggests that that part of the business could take, relative to our existing model, could take Tesla from a revenue generation point of view orders of magnitude higher, 10, 20 times higher.
3: I'm so glad you went there. Data centers in space, and I mentioned before we got going, it came up on a real estate panel where so many of the real estate investors, even like related companies, have switched their focus to data centers. But we brought up data centers in space. What does that mean, though, then, for all of the data center build-out and money that is happening here on Earth? Does that mean a lot of that goes away? There's a little bit of a bubble? Like, how do we reconcile that?
2: We think, and this is the important judgment call, is this hype? Is this 1999? I can tell you unequivocally, it is not. As I mentioned, the seeds were planted then. Now we're ready, and we think this technology revolution is going to dwarf the industrial revolution by far. So I think that we'll need the orbital data centers. And of course, Elon is informed by his experience in Memphis, Tennessee, and now Mississippi. Memphis became not in my backyard. You're increasing my electricity prices, and you're ruining our land. So he's basically saying, I'm not going to have to worry about not in my backyard. In space.
3: But does it make a bubble of the stuff on there?
2: I don't think so. Okay. I don't think so. We think we need all of this. Yep.
4: You woke up and saw your third largest holding just go through the roof in AMD.
2: Yes.
4: Another blow the doors off quarter, and it's really creating this question now about whether we should be paying a lot more attention, the market is, to CPUs after GPUs went crazy. We're looking at people take money out of NVIDIA now and chase stocks like AMD. Do we need both, or is that where you're looking?
2: We think we need both. I do think there is more competition. We want it. We need it.
3: Yeah.
2: But it was interesting. Sarah Friar at OpenAI, I'm going to give her a shout out because I heard her speak, and she was saying, you know, people are chasing GPUs. They're going to be really shocked at how agentic AI activates CPUs.
0: That was ARK Invest CEO and CIO Kathy Wood speaking with our Carol Masser and Joe Matthew at the Milken Institute Global Conference. You can catch the full interview and all of our biggest discussions from Milken on our new video experience on the Bloomberg Business app.
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1: 5:24 on Wall Street. I'm Nathan Hager with Alexis Christophers, checking the front pages live this morning with Bloomberg's John Tucker. Starting with the Financial Times report, John, on a warning of the economic impact of the Iran war from Maersk. Good morning.
7: Yeah, and one of the reasons I'm choosing this from the FT, Nathan, is that I'm seeing an increasing number of major publications like the FT citing Bloomberg interviews. So the world's second largest container shipping line concerned about a potential collapse in consumer demand. This is the Danish group that says its costs have increased by, get this, $500 million a month because of the disruption in the Strait of Hormuz. So far, it's been able to pass these costs on to consumers through higher freight rates. Vincent Clerc, Maersk CEO, said the company remains cautious about the second quarter, and he tells Bloomberg TV there is a lot of uncertainty.
8: I think in the second quarter, we're going to see a significant increase in our cost base.
7: Well, there's some questions about how this is eventually going to flow through the economy. His views pretty significant here because Maersk is regarded as a bellwether for global trade, carrying one in five seaborne containers.
0: Wow. All right. Our next one is from the Washington Post. John, the pro-Israel political consensus collapsing in both parties.
7: Yeah, fascinating story. They started with Democratic congressional hopeful Dorothy McAuliffe fielding a poll with a question that rarely would have been asked in the Democratic primary race even 2 years ago. Should the United States cut off arms sales to Israel? The poll by McAuliffe illustrates how the U.S.-Israel alliance has rapidly gone from a point of bipartisan consensus to a wedge issue that is dividing both parties. Almost half of Republicans and three-quarters of Democrats called support for Israel an issue that is causing problems in their respective parties, according to a CNN poll. Some Democrats and Republicans alike now campaigning on ending foreign aid to Israel. Democrats have started using Israel's role in the Iran war to attack President Trump and Republicans. And then on the right, President Trump facing backlash from his own supporters who say the Iran war conflicts with his America First pledge.
1: And this one from Politico, John, Lufthansa preparing refueling stopovers for a jet fuel emergency. We've heard the EU's only got a few weeks of jet fuel left.
7: Yeah, if destination airports do run short of fuel because of the war in the Mideast, Lufthansa is preparing to introduce refueling stopovers. This would allow the carrier to maintain its most profitable long-haul routes despite potential fuel shortages. The sector facing a growing crisis because of the halt in tanker traffic to the Strait of Hormuz. And Goldman Sachs, we heard from them earlier, they estimate that the commercial jet fuel stocks in Europe could fall to below 23 days of supply by the end of May or in early June.
0: It is at a critical stage. All right. Thanks so much, John. Coming up, the latest from the Middle East as Iran reviews a U.S. peace offer. Plus, Howard Lutnick testifies about his Jeffrey Epstein ties. That's coming up in our 5:30 news. But first, a look at today's Bloomberg weather forecast.
9: Drier weather's headed our way. We'll see sunshine developing as the day goes on. A high of 65 this afternoon. It'll be clear 45 to 50 tonight. Tomorrow morning sun giving way to partial sun in the afternoon, 65 to 70. Clouds tomorrow night, 50 to 55. Showers, maybe a thunderstorm Saturday, 70 to 75. Partial sun, the chance of a shower Sunday. I'm Rob Carolyn with your weekend forecast on Bloomberg 99.1.
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0: Coming up on 5:30 on Wall Street. Good morning. I'm Alexis Christophorus.
1: I'm Nathan Hager. We're nearly 4 hours away from the open of U.S. trading. Let's get you up to date on the news you need to know at this hour. The U.S. and Iran are circling around a fresh proposal to end their nearly 10-week war. At the White House, President Trump says his bottom line is clear.
11: Iran cannot have a nuclear weapon, and they won't. And they've agreed to that, among other things.
1: President Trump spoke from the Oval Office. Bloomberg's Jumana Bersetti reports Iran is reviewing a one-page memo of understanding from the U.S. with a focus on the Strait of Hormuz.
12: Iran are maintaining that they want to maintain this new protocol. They've established this new authority for vessels who want to pass through. They will be putting forward a long list of demands to the U.S. in order to give up that point of leverage should these negotiations continue. And so it's difficult to see at this point whether the gap between the two sides can actually bridge and whether you can bridge that gap in a simple one-page document.
1: Bloomberg's Jumana Bersetti reports Iran is expected to respond respond in coming days.
0: And in other news this morning, Nathan, Secretary of State Marco Rubio is in Italy, where he is meeting Pope Leo XIV. The gathering comes amid continued attacks by President Trump against the head of the Catholic Church. Bloomberg's Flavia Rotondi has more from Rome.
13: In the last week, Trump, in an interview, said that he thought that the Pope was endangering a lot of Catholics, and a lot of people say they think that it's fine for Iran to have a nuclear weapon. On Tuesday night, the Pope was not speaking directly, not responding directly to the president, but was just saying to reporters that he will continue to preach peace. So in a way, you can feel that there is something in the air, and probably this visit comes at the right moment.
0: Bloomberg's Flavia Rotondi also says the talks are expected to range from the Middle East and Iran to what the State Department describes as mutual interests in the Western Hemisphere, including Cuba.
1: Well, another member of President Trump's cabinet, Commerce Secretary Howard Lutnick, has become the first cabinet secretary to testify about his ties to Jeffrey Epstein before the House committee that's investigating the disgraced financier's crimes. Bloomberg's Amy Morris has more from Washington.
14: Democrats challenged the credibility of Secretary Lutnick's testimony, with some saying he was evasive, nervous, and dishonest. And while House Oversight Chairman James Comer earlier said Lutnick wasn't 100% truthful in his public statements about whether he had visited Epstein's Island, he did say that Lutnick corrected the record during that committee testimony, and that if he made any misstatements, he'll be held accountable. It was a closed-door session. The committee plans to release a transcript of Lutnick's testimony in the coming days. In Washington, Amy Morris, Bloomberg Radio.
0: Thanks, Amy. And as Secretary Lutnick has been testifying about his Epstein ties, a federal judge has ordered the release of a purported suicide note that the convicted sex offender's former cellmate says he found in 2019. The New York Times pushed for its release. It says investigators found nothing on Epstein and includes phrases that the financier often used in his emails. It's unclear who wrote the note. Its existence was little known until last year, when Epstein's ex-cellmate mentioned it in a podcast interview. It was not mentioned in the Justice Department's Epstein files.
1: Let's turn to the markets now, Alexis. Futures are higher after another record-setting session on Wall Street. The S&P 500 rose 1.5%, and chip stocks helped the NASDAQ to a 2% rally. Japan's Nikkei closed at an all-time high, rising more than 5%, and checking crude oil this morning after yesterday's big drop. That continues. West Texas Intermediate's down 2.7%, trading at $92.56 a barrel. Brent is down 2.5% at $98.69.
0: And Nathan, earnings continue today, with more than 25 companies in the S&P 500 reporting, among them McDonald's. We get a preview from Bloomberg's Tom Busby.
15: Investors expect to see an increase in same-store sales growth as more cash-strapped, lower-income consumers hard hit by soaring gas prices and stubbornly high inflation came into its stores and drive-thrus. Now, they'll also want to see if the new Big Arch Burger and the K-pop Demon Hunters meal tie-in also gave sales a boost. Bloomberg Consensus calls for revenue of $6.46 billion on adjusted earnings per share of $2.75. Tom Busby, Bloomberg Radio.
0: 32 on Wall Street. Let's bring in Michael Barr with more on what else is going on in New York and around the world. Good morning, Michael.
16: Good morning, Alexis. A cruise ship with a hantavirus outbreak is heading towards Spain. Three people have died, and the World Health Organization says there are eight cases. Dr. Celine Gounder, KFF Editor-at-Large for Public Health.
17: What makes this really hard to contain is the fact that it's on a ship and the timeline. So you have this long incubation period. You also have a period of time when people can be infectious before they show symptoms.
16: Dutch officials say about 40 passengers from the cruise ship have disembarked on St. Helena, but their whereabouts have not been confirmed. The remaining passengers and crew who remain on the ship are asymptomatic for now. Mounting pressure on state lawmakers to back redistricting on congressional maps ahead of midterm elections. In South Carolina, Democratic State Representative Hamilton Grant weighing in on the renewed fight over redistricting in his state.
18: There is heartburn amongst the Republican Party. It puts a lot of them in a contentious and unpopular spot. And so that's where we are right now. I'm totally against redrawing maps unless we're going to redraw them fairly. And I've yet to see anything from this presidential administration done fairly.
16: It comes as primary challengers backed by President Trump scored big wins over Indiana state senators who defied the president last year on redistricting. Republican lawmakers in Tennessee are poised to vote on a plan to reshape a majority black congressional district. Chief Justice John Roberts says Supreme Court justices are not political actors. He says justices are making decisions based on the law, not their personal policy preferences. His remarks to a conference of judges and lawyers in Pennsylvania come a week after the court handed down a ruling weakening the Voting Rights Act. Counties across Mississippi are assessing storm damage following a series of tornado warnings, and they happened across the state. Hundreds of structures were damaged. So far, no reports of any injuries. Rudy Giuliani has been moved out of the intensive care unit and remains hospitalized as he continues his recovery. Giuliani spokesperson Ted Goodman described the former New York mayor as winning this fight and said the power of prayer is working. Goodman said Giuliani is recovering from pneumonia after complications from a pre-existing respiratory condition worsened his illness. Global news 24 hours a day and whenever you want it with Bloomberg News Now. I'm Michael Barr and this is Bloomberg Alexis.
0: All right. Thanks so much, Michael. We have got stock futures modestly higher this morning, but oil continues to slide. Let's start there. Brent crude down nearly 3% at $98.34 the barrel. West Texas Intermediate down 3% at $92.24 the barrel. Stock futures a bit higher with S&P futures up 8, Dow futures up 40, NASDAQ futures up 36 points. You've got the Bloomberg Dollar Spot Index a bit lower this morning now at 1186.82, and Bitcoin down about 0.5%, $81,000. This is Bloomberg. 5:36 on Wall Street. 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Here's John Stashower.
19: Thanks, Alexis. Making it five straight playoff victories for the Knicks. This one by far the toughest, but they pulled out game two at the Garden. 108-102 over the Sixers. They take a 2-0 lead down to Philly for tomorrow's game three. Jalen Brunson, 26 points. OG Anunoby, 24. Karl-Anthony Towns, despite being in foul trouble, 20 points, 10 rebounds, 7 assists. Cat has led the Knicks in assists in each of the last four games. His team is rolling, but Mike Brown not pleased that in two games, Philly has taken 20 more free throws.
20: You know, we have to do something right. We have to do a better job addressing it. Hopefully, you know, it can get evened out a little bit more throughout the course of the series. But it's tough to win a ball game if you're getting beat from the free throw line like that versus a really good team.
19: Sixers were without Joel Embiid. The Knicks were without Mitchell Robinson, was out sick. Will the Knicks have Anunoby tomorrow late in game two? OG left with what appeared to be a hamstring injury. San Antonio blew out Minnesota 133-95. The Spurs were up by 24 at halftime. Stanley Cup playoff wins for Buffalo and Anaheim. The Mets hit the road, having lost 17 of 20. They're 4-1 on the trip, getting some revenge on the Rockies, who swept them at Citi Field. The Mets won 10-5 in chilly Denver. Juan Soto homered in the first inning. Marcus Semien in the ninth. And the Mets had 13 hits in between. At the stadium, Yankees lost to Texas 6-1. Will Warren gave up all six, suffered his first loss. The Yanks, since April 17th, are 0-2 against the Rangers' Nathan Eovaldi and 15-1 against all other starting pitchers. Meanwhile, Tampa Bay shut out Toronto. The Rays have won 12 of the last 13. If the Yankees were in the Central or West divisions, they'd have a 6.5 game lead. In the East, they lead the Rays by just a half game. The Red Sox won 4-0 at Detroit. Nationals over the Twins, 15-2. C.J. Abrams had a grand slam. John Stashower, Bloomberg Sports. Alexis, Nathan.
0: All right, thanks so much, John. I want to take a look now at some of the most read stories on the Bloomberg Terminal, and you can find them by going to READ Go. And Nathan, I found this one near the top. GameStop CEO Ryan Cohen, he says his eBay account was suspended following a publicity stunt in he listed a bunch of personal items to fund his $56 billion bid for the online marketplace. So he actually shared a screenshot of a notice from eBay saying that his account has been suspended. He previously said he was going to raise money on that platform to help pay for the deal. So believe it or not, his account racked up scores of bids totaling tens of thousands of dollars for a hodgepodge of items. They include a pair of socks, if you want to own Ryan Cohen socks.
21: And who wouldn't?
0: Yeah, exactly. GameStop signs and a life-sized Halo 2 statue. The fundraising, though, Nathan, unlikely to sway skeptics who, of course, view GameStop's bid for its much larger rival eBay as a non-starter. GameStop would need billions more to buy the company.
1: Yeah, there's been a lot of publicity around that deal. We'll see how it goes. Well, this one caught my eye, Alexis, because I didn't realize this, along with the notes on equity strategy and the economic outlook you expect from Wall Street banks. Apparently, they forecast major sporting events as well, because analysts at Bank of America are out with their note on who's going to win the FIFA World Cup. It's based on a survey of 65 respondents across the bank's global research department. And according to their calculations, France will be the winner in a final against Spain. Kylian Mbappe, French striker, will be the top scorer. Lamine Yamal of Spain will be player of the tournament. Along with those projections, B of A says the 2026 Cup is going to be the most lucrative in history. Though the story notes banks have a patchy record around this. Goldman Sachs ran a million simulations in 2022 to wrongly predict Brazil would win that year's World Cup.
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0: 5:40 on Wall Street. I'm Alexis Christophorus from the Bloomberg Interactive Brokers Studio. And here's your Bloomberg Business Flash. We've got stock futures extending gains as traders wait for updates on a potential U.S.-Iran peace deal that could reopen oil flows through the Strait of Hormuz. We check the markets all day long for you here at Bloomberg. And right now, S&P futures holding on with a gain of about 6 points. Dow futures up by 29. NASDAQ futures adding 24 points here in the early going. Brent crude, though, down nearly 3% at $98.39 the barrel. West Texas Intermediate down nearly 3% at $92.38 the barrel. The Bloomberg Dollar Spot Index, 1186.84. Japanese yen, a bit higher, 156.34 against the U.S. dollar. The two-year yield, 3.84%. 10-year at 4.33%. And we've got spot gold up now 1% at $47.37 the ounce. And that's a Bloomberg Business Flash. Now with more on what's going on around the world, here's Michael Barr. Michael.
16: Thank you very much, Alexis. The U.S. military fired on an Iranian oil tanker in the Gulf of Oman as the vessel tried to breach the American blockade of Iran's ports. It comes as the U.S. has presented a one-page memorandum of understanding to Iran that would gradually reopen the Strait of Hormuz and lift the American blockade. A purported suicide note from Jeffrey Epstein, which his former cellmate said he discovered tucked in a book, was released by a federal judge. One part of the handwritten note reads, "It is a treat to be able to choose one's time to say goodbye." There is no confirmation Epstein wrote the note. In the NBA, the Knicks beat the 76ers 108-102 to take a two-games-to-zip lead in their East semifinal series. In the NHL playoffs, the Sabres beat the Canadiens 4-2 in Game 1 of their East second-round series. In baseball, the Yankees lost. Mets, Red Sox, and Orioles won. A shout-out to the Nationals. They put a what for and why whipping on the Twins 15-2.
1: Oh!
16: Global news 24 hours a day and whenever you want it with
1: and
16: Bloomberg
1: I do.
16: News now. I'm Michael Barr. Even the bat boy scored. This is Bloomberg.
1: Must have. Thank you, Michael. It is 5:42 on Wall Street. This is Bloomberg Daybreak. I'm Nathan Hager alongside Alexis Christophorus, and we are joined now by Tracy McMillian, head of Global Asset Allocation Strategy at Wells Fargo Investment Institute, looking at a little bit of optimism in this market around the situation in the Middle East. A modest lift to the futures. Brent crude sinking once again. Tracy, does the momentum sustain with the U.S. looking for a way out of the war? Good morning.
4: Good morning, Nathan. So it will really depend on developments probably over the next 24 hours as we look to hear more from the Iranians. But, you know, already this morning, we have heard, some more concerning comments coming out of the Iranian leadership. And so while we're certainly hoping for the best, and, you know, markets are reflecting that hope, we do think that investors need to be prepared for possible disappointment.
1: Okay. We are seeing a little bit of that potentially reflected in the European markets this morning, a little bit more churn there. But we saw a huge surge in the Asian session overnight. If we do get a resolution, do global stocks start to look more attractive, or does Europe still have reason to be shaky?
4: So If we do get a resolution, we do think there's potential for higher prices in global stocks. Developed markets still look attractive to us. So there we're getting, both diversification and a valuation play. So we're looking at, the sectors of defense and financials, and they appear attractive to us, especially in developed markets. And then in emerging markets, we're looking there to buy growth at a discount. We're looking to diversify away from some of the mega cap exposure in the U.S. through technology exposure through emerging markets.
1: We're seeing crude, as I mentioned, a leg lower once again this morning, but still at pretty elevated levels compared to recent history. Does the market need to price in further economic impacts from the war, whether it's in emerging markets or even here in the U.S.?
4: Yeah, we do think that both financial and commodity markets are only now starting to appreciate that there's economic damage that's building. So we've had higher prices now for a couple of months, and we've also had ships trapped in the Middle East for a couple of months. And so those buffers are being drawn down, and we're seeing widening raw material shortages. So, that could impact global inflation for the next couple of quarters. So, again, something that investors just need to be have on their radar, need to be aware of.
1: But of course, the market does seem to be, for the most part, looking past any sign of negativity around what's happening in the Middle East, and a lot of focus as well on the artificial intelligence trade. Is that a reason to have some optimism in this market when we continue to see the hyperscalers talking about, hundreds of billions of dollars in CapEx around AI and the benefit that a lot of these big tech companies are seeing from that?
4: Yes, we'd say so. In fact, we think that is what has been driving the market higher here. It's really been amazing to watch how investors have set the war and geopolitics somewhat to the side and focused in on earnings. And it's been a spectacular earnings season. And a lot of that's being driven by this AI CapEx. And so investors are right to have bid prices higher because earnings expectations were underwhelming relative to what we actually got. So the earnings have come in almost double what was expected. And so the higher prices do make sense.
1: Just 30 seconds left. Do you expect that earnings momentum to continue into the second half?
4: So we do think so. As far as we can see, AI CapEx spending is going to continue. There are already obligations that indicate that that spending is likely to continue to grow. And so that should continue to boost profits. And, the forward-looking guidance we're getting is also very positive.
1: Thanks so much, Tracy. Again, great having you on with us this morning. That's Tracy McMillian, head of Global Asset Allocation Strategy at Wells Fargo Investment Institute. Alexis.
0: All right. Thanks, Nathan. Now for the Bloomberg ETF report. Semiconductor ETFs are witnessing a historic surge in both price momentum and investor flows. The iShares Semiconductor ETF and VanEck Semiconductor ETF pulled in roughly $4 billion in combined inflows in April. And that's as the chip rally expands beyond NVIDIA and advanced micro devices. The Roundhill Memory ETF is the first U.S. listed fund offering pure play exposure to global memory semiconductor companies, and it's rallied over 70% since it launched April 2nd. Since then, the fund has pulled in over $2.5 billion. The Roundhill Memory ETF holds nine names, with three of them, Micron Technology, SK Hynix, and Samsung, accounting for about 69% of the portfolio. And concentration risk remains a significant challenge for shareholders of ESG-focused ETFs. Just 11 investors own 26% of all assets devoted to those funds. That's according to Bloomberg Intelligence. conditions. And that's your Bloomberg ETF report. Nathan?
1: All right, thanks, Alexis. Repeating some of our top stories this morning, the U.S. and Iran are circling around a new proposal to end the war. The one-page memo would gradually reopen the Strait of Hormuz and end the U.S. blockade, leaving nuclear negotiations for later.
0: And Israel says it killed the head of Hezbollah's elite Radwan force in a precise strike south of Beirut. It is the first attack near Lebanon's capital since the U.S. brokered ceasefire began last month.
1: And Secretary of State Marco Rubio has arrived at the Vatican for an audience with Pope Leo XIV. President Trump has repeatedly attacked the American-born pontiff for opposing the Iran war. We have more on those stories coming up on Bloomberg Daybreak as we watch futures point to maybe even more records on Wall Street. S&P futures up a tenth percent or 9 points. Dow futures, little change to the upside, a gain of 25 points. NASDAQ futures are higher by a tenth percent. That's a gain of 41 points. And Brent crude down 2.75%, 98.46 a barrel. West Texas Intermediate at 92.37.
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21: 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With artificial intelligence continuing to impact the music world, the lines between what's real and not have been blurred. Bloomberg's Lucas Shaw explains.
22: A growing number of professional artists are using AI to make their work, and a soaring number of amateurs are using AI. And so there's just so much music being produced using a lot of these tools, and there is concern on the part of artists, of copyright holders, and on some of these streaming services that they don't dilute the work of established professionals too much.
21: 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The new badge shows that an artist profile has been reviewed, and with artist profile protection, artists now have greater control over what appears on their profile. Shaw says there's still more work to be done.
22: Who is getting paid for AI music and what they're getting paid is still a little bit of a work in progress.
21: Lisa Mateo, Bloomberg Radio.
0: Yeah, that is a growing problem, Nathan. It's getting harder and harder, right, to decipher images and sound from the real thing versus AI. We'll see if others follow suit there with what Spotify's doing with that verification badge.
1: Yeah, interesting idea to verify sound, because you see the watermarks supposedly on AI-generated videos and images and stuff. But Lisa mentioned blurred lines between real and AI music. Now I'm going to have that Robin Thicke song stuck in my head rest of the day. 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
9: Drier weather moves in today. Showers move out and sunshine moves in to replace them. Temperatures will be near 65. Clear skies, a low of 45 to 50 tonight. Mostly sunny tomorrow morning, partly sunny in the afternoon, 65 to 70. Showers and a chance of a thunderstorm Saturday, 70 to 75. Partial sun on Sunday, maybe a shower, and 75 to 80. I'm Rob Carolyn with your weekend forecast on Bloomberg 99.1.
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0: From the Bloomberg Interactive Broker Studio, I'm Alexis Christopher. Stock futures are mixed right now as traders wait for updates on a potential U.S.-Iran peace deal that could reopen oil flows through the Strait of Hormuz. S&P futures up just 4 points. Dow futures now down 10. We've got NASDAQ futures up about 20, but oil is sliding. Brent crude, 99.0. 108 the barrel, down more than 2%. WTI crude down more than 2% at $92.91 the barrel. And that's a Bloomberg Business Flash. Now with more on what's going on around the world, here's Michael Barr.
16: Thank you very much. Despite concerns about gas and oil supply levels, President Trump says he's not imposing a deadline to end the war in Iran. Israel, meanwhile, said it killed a Hezbollah commander in a southern suburb of Beirut. Commerce Secretary Howard Lutnick testified to the U.S. House Committee investigating Jeffrey Epstein's crimes. It comes as a federal judge in New York unsealed a purported suicide note left by the convicted sex offender found by Epstein's cellmate. Tributes continue to come in for Ted Turner, who died at the age of 87. Turner created cable TV networks such as CNN, TBS, and Turner Classic Movies. In the NBA, the Knicks beat the 76ers to take a 2-game-to-zip lead in their series. NHL playoffs, the Sabres beat the Canadiens in Game 1 of their series. Baseball, Yankees lost. Mets, Red Sox, Nationals, and Orioles won. Global news 24 hours a day and whenever you want it with Bloomberg News Now. I'm Michael Barr, and this is Bloomberg. Nathan.
1: Michael, thanks. 5:54 on Wall Street. Time for our daily Bloomberg Law Brief, exploring legal issues in the news. Today on the high-stakes legal battle continuing between Elon Musk and Sam Altman over the future of OpenAI. At this trial, Musk claims Altman and other leaders enriched themselves by abandoning OpenAI's altruistic principles, converting it from a nonprofit research organization to a for-profit with billions of dollars in support from Microsoft. But Altman and OpenAI accuse Musk of harassment. They say the real goal of this lawsuit is to undercut competition with the startup Musk co-founded in 2023, xAI. And Musk was the lead-off witness at this trial. Bloomberg's June Grosso spoke to Bloomberg legal reporter Madeline Meckelberg, who's covering it from Oakland, California.
2: Let's talk about the direct testimony first, the easy testimony when your lawyer questions you. What was the main point he was trying to get across on direct?
7: So I think the main point that Elon Musk was trying to make is, and I keep saying this because he kept saying it on the stand, is it's not okay to steal a charity. We heard him say that over and over again in response to many questions. And it's really interesting across all of the testimony that we've heard so far. Everyone kind of describes these early days when Musk was still at OpenAI really similarly. And they all kind of agree that there was discussion about the need for more funding to support their research and the need to maybe pursue some kind of for-profit component. And Musk said during his testimony that he had no problem with creating a for-profit company to support a nonprofit, but he felt things crossed the line when they decided to convert the nonprofit to a for-profit. And he described this situation as three phases of disillusionment with OpenAI. And it kind of started with him being happy, pleased with the mission. Then he started to get concerned that they were moving in a direction that he didn't agree with. This was around 2017, 2018, when he did ultimately leave the board. And then he said phase three kind of started in around 22, when he was convinced that they did, in fact, steal a charity. And so we heard from him a lot about that, about his support of OpenAI. He says it wouldn't have existed without him in the beginning. He came up with the name. He brought his guidance, his leadership, his vision, and most importantly, his money.
2: Musk has testified many times, but on cross, it seems like he's not following the basic rules of being cross-examined, that he's always trying to take over and one-up the lawyer who's questioning him. For example, here. So he's on the stand and he accused OpenAI's attorney of asking a leading question. And the judge asked Musk to repeat four words after her. I'm not a lawyer.
7: That's right. And that exchange actually went on. She said, you're not a lawyer, are you? And he says, no, I'm not a lawyer. And she says, you didn't take any classes on evidentiary law, did you? And he said, well, actually, I took law 101. And she said, okay, well, still, you're not a lawyer. Stop. Definitely fair to characterize him that way. I think on cross, he became visibly irritated with the attorney for OpenAI. He kept telling him his questions weren't fair. And, you know, lawyers love to say, answer the question that I'm asking you. You're not answering my question. It's a yes or no. It's a simple question. And Musk replied often that, you know, your questions aren't simple. They need context. They need explanation. And so it was a pretty interesting cross-exam where, you know, you have this lawyer trying to get something out of him and Musk is resisting kind of at every turn.
2: On the whole, how do you think his testimony went? How did he come across?
7: At the end of the day, I think the person we saw on the stand was Elon Musk. Like, there weren't necessarily any surprises in how he was presenting himself. As you say, he's testified before. We kind of get a stream of consciousness from him on his social medias. But I will say, they definitely really were grilling him on cross-exam. And I don't know that he totally helped his case. I think it's really early to tell, but I think he made a few key concessions, including talking about the difference in financial commitments that he made. He said at one point that there was no paperwork that he signed outlining the terms and conditions of his donation to OpenAI. And so I think it maybe didn't go as smoothly as he would have wanted it to go. But that being said, at the same time, he also had plenty of time to make his own case. And I think jurors definitely understood kind of where he was coming from in this, too.
1: 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Up next, we're going to get the latest from the Middle East as the world waits for Iran's response to a U.S. peace offer. Plus, Secretary of State Rubio prepares for an audience with the Pope. That's coming up in our 6 a.m. news. 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
0: From the Bloomberg Interactive Brokers Studios, this is Bloomberg Daybreak for Thursday, May 7th. Coming up today,
1: the U.S. and the world wait for Iran's response to an offer to end the war.
0: Secretary of State Marco Rubio is in Italy for a meeting with Pope Leo.
1: The EU fails to finalize the U.S. trade deal after the latest round of talks.
0: And stocks enter the day once again in record territory.
12: Pressure mounts on state lawmakers to back redistricting of congressional maps ahead of elections. Plus, efforts to stop the spread of hantavirus on a cruise ship. I'm Michael Barr. More ahead.
19: I'm John Stashower in sports. The Knicks beat the Sixers and lead the series 2-0. The Mets won. The Yankees lost.
10: That's all straight ahead on Bloomberg Daybreak on Bloomberg 1130 New York, Bloomberg 99.1 Washington, D.C., Bloomberg 92.9 Boston, Sirius XM 121, and around the world on BloombergRadio.com, the Bloomberg Terminal, and the Bloomberg Business App.
1: Good morning. I'm Nathan Hager.
0: And I'm Alexis Christophorus. And we've got stock futures searching for direction this morning after yesterday's record highs. S&P futures up just 5 points. Dow futures down 8. NASDAQ futures adding about 14. Oil, though, is sliding with Brent crude at $99.17 the barrel, down 2%. West Texas Intermediate down more than 2% now at just under $93 the barrel. Nathan?
1: Alexis, the ceasefire between the U.S. and Iran has reached the one-month mark. And this morning, both sides are circling around a new proposal to end the nearly 10-week war. The way President Trump puts it, though, he already has.
23: The leaders are all dead, so I think we won.
1: The president spoke from the Oval Office as Iran reviews a one-page memorandum of understanding on stopping the conflict.
23: They want to make a deal badly, and we'll see if we get there. If we get there, they can't have nuclear weapons. You know, it's very simple.
1: President Trump at the Oval Office. Bloomberg Middle East correspondent Jemana Versace reports the proposal would be a first step if both sides agree.
24: It would include an immediate end to hostilities and then a 30-day period in which negotiations would begin surrounding the lifting of the mutual blockades around the straits, reopening of that nuclear file, discussions around the time frame of uranium enrichment, and then also handing over the fate of that highly enriched uranium stockpile. Of course, we know that they're sitting on more than 400 kilos worth of 60% plus highly enriched uranium. So that is a big topic that was even a topic before the war kicked off.
1: And Bloomberg's Jemana Versace reports Iran would be looking for significant sanctions relief in exchange for all that. There may be urgency at the White House to get a deal done. President Trump has a summit next week in Beijing with Chinese President Xi Jinping. And gasoline prices have topped $4.50 a gallon for the first time in nearly 4 years.
0: Nathan, the Israeli army has carried out an attack in the southern suburbs of Beirut. The military says the precision strike killed Ahmed Ali Balut, the commander of Hezbollah's elite Radwan force. This was the first Israeli strike in the vicinity of Lebanon's capital since the U.S. brokered ceasefire came into effect last month. Iran has previously threatened to withdraw from its ceasefire with the U.S. if Israel keeps up attacks in Lebanon.
1: Now, Alexis, there's more proof this morning how the conflict in the Middle East is affecting airlines. Bloomberg's Lisa Mateo has the details.
21: New data from the U.S. Department of Transportation's Bureau of Transportation Statistics shows fuel costs for U.S. airlines increased by more than 56% in March from the month before. Oil consumption also grew by 19.5% from February to March, and fuel cost per gallon was up almost 31%. The costs were also significantly higher when compared to March of last year. Spiking fuel prices have pushed carriers to increase fares and baggage fees, as well as cut back on routes. It was also a major factor in the closure of Spirit Aviation. Lisa Mateo, Bloomberg Radio.
0: Thanks, Lisa. And in other news this morning, Secretary of State Marco Rubio is in Italy, where he is meeting Pope Leo XIV. The gathering comes amid continued attacks by President Trump against the head of the Catholic Church. Bloomberg's Flavia Rotondi has more from Rome.
13: Rubio said in the last few days that this trip to Rome and the Vatican has been planned months ago before the tensions between President Donald Trump and Pope Leo said that the visit was part of a regular engagement with the Holy See. But of course, the decision to come to Rome these days has here in Italy prompted speculation that Rubio, who is Catholic, as you know, was going on a sort of a mission to repair relations, I would say, strained by Trump's back and forth with the Pope and Italian Prime Minister Giorgia Meloni in the last few weeks.
0: Bloomberg's Flavia Rotondi in Rome says that Rubio's focus of the trip will be shared interests with the Vatican, including humanitarian aid in Cuba and religious freedom in Africa.
1: Now, trade tensions could overshadow Rubio's trip, Alexis. The European Union has failed to finalize a long-delayed U.S. trade deal after the latest overnight talks. That's despite warnings from President Trump that he would soon impose fresh tariffs on the bloc. We get more from Bloomberg's chief Europe correspondent, Oliver Crook.
14: What you had last night was the meeting of the trilogue. This is the sort of synonym for reconciliation, the discussions that happen at the European level to try to get this now new amended trade deal across. It did not make a sort of big breakthrough, the sort of swift resolution that Trump wanted. But we did hear from the EPP party. This is the biggest party in European Parliament, that basically the final rounds of negotiations with EU member states and the European Commission will be scheduled for the 19th of May, with the European Parliament's final vote expected in June. Now, there are two scenarios here. One, they get this through, the U.S. is happy. The second is you start to get these U.S. auto tariffs. You go back to square one. We don't think that's likely because, of course, the Europeans didn't want to deal with the trade war to begin with, much less now when there's this issue of stagflation sort of hanging over the economy here.
1: And Bloomberg's Oliver Crook says President Trump threatened last week to increase tariffs on EU cars and trucks from 15% to 25%.
0: And back here in the U.S., Commerce Secretary Howard Lutnick testified to the House committee investigating Jeffrey Epstein's crimes and possible lapses in the law enforcement response. Bloomberg's Amy Morris reports from Washington.
15: Secretary Lutnick's testimony was challenged by Democrats, who questioned his credibility and accused him of not being truthful about his visit to Epstein's Island. Ranking member of the House Select Committee, Ro Khanna.
17: It was just contortions and lies and no acknowledgement that he misled the American public.
15: House Oversight Chair James Comer says Lutnick was transparent, testifying before the committee voluntarily.
18: The only thing that I had seen that Lutnick did wrong was wasn't 100% truthful on the brief visit to the island with his family. He corrected that.
15: It was a closed-door testimony. The committee plans to release a transcript in the next few days. In Washington, Amy Morris, Bloomberg Radio.
1: Amy, thanks. On the day of Secretary Lutnick's testimony, some long-concealed evidence in the Epstein case has been released. A federal judge has unsealed a purported suicide note that Epstein's former cellmate says he found tucked in a graphic novel in the late sex offender's Manhattan jail cell. The New York Times asked for this note to be released. Federal prosecutors did not object. It reads, in part, "They investigated me for months, found nothing, It goes on to say it is a treat to be able to choose the time to say goodbye. The note's existence was little known until last year when the former cellmate mentioned it in a podcast interview. It was not mentioned in the Justice Department's millions of Epstein files.
0: And we now turn to the markets, where stock futures are little changed after another record-setting session on Wall Street. The S&P 500 rose 1.5%. Chip stocks helped the NASDAQ to a 2% rally. Lori Calvasina is head of U.S. equity strategy at RBC Capital Markets.
3: It really is the strength of the AI-related earnings story that is driving this market. That's why we do think people will continue to sort of follow the earnings and follow that big cap growth trade. But it's very hard to get bearish on the market when you do the bottom-up analysis, no matter how you feel about the geopolitics.
0: RBC's Lori Calvasina notes the Philadelphia Semiconductor Index also ended the day at an all-time high. And in Asia overnight, Japan's Nikkei surged more than 5% to a new record. And checking oil this morning after yesterday's 7% drop, we've got Brent crude, the international benchmark, down more than 2% now at $99 a barrel. 6:08 on Wall Street. Time now for a look at some of the other stories making news in New York and around the world. For that, we're joined by Bloomberg's Michael Barr. Good morning, Michael.
4: Good morning, Alexis. Health officials are trying to control a deadly outbreak of antivirus, the first ever recorded on a cruise ship. Three people have died, and the World Health Organization says there are 8 cases. Dutch officials say about 40 passengers from the cruise ship have disembarked on St. Helena, but their whereabouts have not been confirmed. The shipwright now is on its way to Spain's Canary Islands, but the point of infection may have been Argentina. Dr. Ann Lindstrom of the World Health Organization says the close quarters on cruise ships make them vulnerable to outbreaks.
9: It's an incubation time of about 1 to 8 weeks where the symptoms are developing. It's like flu-like symptoms. You have pain, muscle pain, fever, feeling weak, etc.
4: Health authorities say nobody currently on the cruise ship is symptomatic for now. There's mounting pressure on state lawmakers to back redistricting of congressional maps ahead of midterm elections. In South Carolina, Republican State Representative Jordan Pace talked about the renewed fight over redistricting in the Palmetto State.
20: I don't believe, and I don't think most people believe, that people vote based on their skin color and never have. So I would like the map to be reflective more of political alignment rather than any racial components to it.
4: Republican lawmakers in Tennessee are poised to vote on a plan to reshape a majority black congressional district. Democrats and civil rights activists have criticized the efforts. Rudy Giuliani was moved out of the intensive care unit and remains hospitalized as he continues his recovery. Giuliani spokesperson Ted Goodman says the former New York mayor is recovering from pneumonia after complications from a pre-existing respiratory condition. Global news 24 hours a day and whenever you want it with Bloomberg News Now. I'm Michael Barr, and this is Bloomberg. Alexis.
0: All right. Thanks, Michael. Time now for our Bloomberg Sports Update, brought to you by Flushing Bank. For that, we bring in John Stashower. John?
19: Alexis, after 3 straight blowout wins, the Knicks finally had to play a close game. At the Garden, Game 2 with Philadelphia had 14 ties, 25 lead changes, the most in an NBA playoff game in 11 years. At no point did either team lead by more than 7. With under 3 minutes left, Knicks led by 3.
22: Brunson double-team, gets it to Hart. Hart lost the ball, gets it back, drives inside, finds Anunoby. George may have gotten a piece of it. Back out Bridges, shot clock at 4. Bridges puts it up, puts it in. Mikal Bridges nails the jumper.
19: On ESPN, the Knicks beat the Sixers 108-102. Jalen Brunson, 2 big hoops in the last 5 minutes. He scored 26 points. OG Anunoby had 24. But on that play where Bridges scored, that's where OG came down from that attempted dunk and injured his leg, did not finish the game. No official update afterwards. That should come today. Anunoby has been terrific in the playoffs. He is crucial to the Knicks' championship hopes. In the West, San Antonio over Minnesota by 38. Series is 1-1. So are Anaheim and Vegas. The Ducks won 3-1. Buffalo took the series opener with Montreal 4-2. In Denver, they shoveled off the 6 inches of snow that fell, and in temperatures in the mid-30s, the Mets beat the Rockies 10-5. Juan Soto batting leadoff hit a leadoff home run. Marcus Semien had his best game as a Met, 4 hits, including a homer. At the stadium, the Yankees got an Aaron Judge homer, his 15th, but only 2 other hits. Lost to Texas 6-1. The series ends this afternoon. The Red Sox behind Sonny Gray won 4-0 at Detroit. Nationals over the Twins 15-2. The Cubs beat the Reds in 10 innings They tied the game with two of the night. That's three straight walk-off wins at Wrigley Field. Golden Tempo had that thrilling upset win at the Kentucky Derby. Will not be in the Preakness. Will return to the Belmont. Russell Wilson says he has offers to be the Jets' backup quarterback and another to be a CBS studio analyst. He hasn't decided which job to take. John Stashauer, Bloomberg Sports, Alexis.
0: Thanks, John. And stock futures barely budging. S&P futures up 2, Dow futures up 1, NASDAQ futures down 7 points. Brent crude, $99 the barrel, with WTI crude at just under $93 a barrel.
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1: Good morning, I'm Nathan Hager. As the U.S. looks to resolve the war with Iran, the conflict could overshadow the Vatican today. Secretary of State Marco Rubio is due to hold an audience with Pope Leo XIV as President Trump's been lobbying repeated attacks at the American-born pontiff for speaking out against the conflict.
2: The Pope has to understand Iran, very simple. Iran cannot have a nuclear weapon. The world would be in great danger.
1: That was the president aboard Air Force One just a couple of weeks ago. For more on this, we're joined by Richard Bravo, Western European government team leader for Bloomberg News, with us this morning from Brussels. It's great to have you with us, Richard. Of course, this Vatican trip for the Secretary of State's

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1: And they're both potential presidential candidates in the 2028 election, so they're both at risk of offending or alienating a very key demographic in the coming years.
2: Well, we've seen situations in the past, of course, where American Catholic politicians have rubbed things the wrong way with popes in the past. Does this situation rise to a different level, though?
1: In a way, it does, insofar as popes typically, at least the last pope, tried to stay out of political involvement. He really, you know, went to great lengths to steer clear of getting into any kinds of political fights with the U.S. president. But, Leo obviously came out and made those comments after Trump threatened a whole civilization will die in the beginning of the Iran war. And obviously that did not go down well with the Pope, who criticized those kinds of statements and professed peace and then this conflict sort of started to spiral. But an interesting corollary is that Italian Prime Minister Giorgia Meloni was always seen as one of the closer European leaders to Trump, and she came out of this really backing the Pope and saying that Trump's comments were inappropriate and unacceptable. And it was really odd to see her take such a forceful stance against Trump, which she really hasn't done in the past.
2: And of course, this all comes with a broader conflict between the U.S. and the NATO alliance as well. In our last minute, is there going to be some sort of fence mending effort on Rubio's part on that front?
1: Well, it's all very complicated. And with this White House, everything is on the table when they negotiate. So when Trump talks about tariffs against Europe, he's also thinking about how the U.S. is involved in Ukraine and what the U.S.'s relationship in NATO will be. And obviously, this is a very, very key issue for the Europeans. So it's something that Meloni is very sensitive to, and it's something that surely will be on front and center of everybody's minds this week in Italy.
2: Yeah, keeping our eyes on Rome as well as Tehran this week. Thank you for this, Richard. Great having you with us. That's Richard Bravo, a government team leader for Western Europe for Bloomberg News. Alexis.
3: All right. Thanks, Nathan. And repeating some of our top stories this morning, the U.S. is waiting for Iran's response to a one-page memo of understanding to reopen the Strait of Hormuz, lift the U.S. blockade, and leave nuclear negotiations for later.
2: European Union's failed to ratify its long-delayed trade deal with the U.S. after the latest overnight talks. President Trump's threatened 25% tariffs on European cars and trucks if that deal does not get over the line.
3: And Commerce Secretary Howard Lutnick has become the first cabinet member to testify about his ties to Jeffrey Epstein. Democrats are challenging his credibility, but the Republican head of the House Oversight Committee says he was forthcoming.
2: And we have more on those stories coming up on Bloomberg Daybreak as we watch futures. Kind of look for some direction now. S&P Dow futures little change to the upside. NASDAQ futures little change to the downside. This is Bloomberg.
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3: On a recent edition of the Odd Lots podcast, Joe Weisenthal and Tracy Alloway speak with Solomon Aaron, a director at London-based gallery David Aaron, about why dinosaur fossils are selling for millions of dollars.
4: If someone discovers a skeleton, how do you even go about benchmarking it to an actual price that you can sell it for?
5: It's a great question. So when my dad, for example, when we're discussing antiquities or Islamic art and we acquire a new piece, we'll immediately sit down and my dad will say, this is exactly like the one that appeared in 98 at auction. This is exactly like the one that appears in this catalog in 72. And I saw one in Paris, you know, and that doesn't exist. And the issue with the dinosaur fossil market is that the prices, and I'll give you kind of concrete examples, is so all over the place. Because take, for instance, which was kind of a watershed moment in the dinosaur fossil market, which was the sale of Stand. It was a super complete, high profile, widely published, iconic T-Rex skeleton acquired by the Abu Dhabi Natural History Museum in 2020 or 2021 at Christie's. That made $31 million. The record for a dinosaur at auction prior to that was $8 million
4: wow.
5: in the early 2000s, which was Sue, which was acquired by a consortium of companies and is now on permanent display in Chicago. So, and probably after Sue, there was very few things that actually made $8 million up until Stan. And after Stan, the prices exploded and Christie's and Sotheby's started recurringly consigning major dinosaur fossils for sale. And actually, there was no logic to why they were so cheap prior to that sale. You know, a lot of it was to do with the lack of visibility, that people didn't know you could acquire dinosaur fossils.
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8: Coming up on 6:22 on Wall Street, I'm Alexis Christophorus from the Bloomberg Interactive Brokers Studio. Stock futures are a little changed this morning as traders wait for updates on a potential U.S.-Iran peace deal that could reopen oil flows through the Strait of Hormuz. We check the markets all day long at Bloomberg, and right now S&P futures up about 5 points, Dow futures adding 16. We've got NASDAQ futures in the green by 5.5 points, but oil continuing to slide. Brent crude down more than 2%, $98.99 the barrel there. West Texas Intermediate down 2.5% at $92.79 the barrel. And the dollar is headed for its worst week in a month. The Bloomberg Dollar Spot Index now at 11.86.77. Yields are lower this morning. The 2-year at 3.84%, 10-year at 4.33%, and we've got spot gold up about 1% at $47.32 the ounce. That's a Bloomberg Business Flash. Now with more on what's going on around the world, here's Michael Barr. Good
9: Thank
8: morning,
9: you
8: Michael.
9: Very much, Alexis. The U.S. is waiting on Iran to respond to its proposal to reopen the Strait of Hormuz and end a war that's killed thousands of people and triggered a surge in energy prices. Iran is expected to give an answer in the coming days, though its leaders have previously shown little sign of yielding on their nuclear program. Secretary of State Marco Rubio is in Italy, where he's meeting with Pope Leo. It's a fence-mending visit after President Trump criticized Leo about the U.S.-Israeli war in Iran. Polls have opened for midterm local and regional elections that could significantly impact British Prime Minister Keir Starmer. Starmer's Labour Party is watching elections across England, Scotland, and Wales. In the NBA, the Knicks beat the 76ers 108-102 to take a 2-game-to-zip lead in their East semifinal series. In the NHL playoffs, the Sabres beat the Canadiens 4-2 in Game 1 of their East second-round series. In baseball, the Yankees lost Mets, Red Sox, Nationals, and Orioles 1. Global news 24 hours a day and whenever you want it with Bloomberg News Now. I'm Michael Barr and this is Bloomberg.
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2: Coming up on 6:24 on Wall Street, let's check those front pages once again. Bloomberg's John Tucker is back with us, starting off with the New York Post report on Wall Street giant Apollo aiming to open a second headquarters outside the city. Good morning, John.
10: Good morning. Well, as the Post columnist Charlie Gasparino tells it, it's the latest fallout from Mayor Mamdani's war on the wealthy. So the private equity giant Apollo Global Management, which has its headquarters in Manhattan, has decided to open a new business hub internally dubbed Second Headquarters in either Florida or Texas, with an official decision likely to be made public in the coming weeks. Apollo paid a whopping $1.27 billion in income taxes last year. Apollo, headed by billionaire CEO Mark Rohn, currently scouting out space in Miami and Palm Beach, where Apollo already has a small presence. In Texas, office space in Austin, also under consideration. Apollo executives, the Post writes, have been closely monitoring the policies of socialist Mayor Zoran Mamdani and his vitriolic attacks on business leaders. Most recently, Ken Griffin, the CEO of Citadel Investment, which is in the middle of ramping up plans to build a $6 billion office tower on Park Avenue. Last month, Mamdani posted that video of himself standing outside Griffin's penthouse to tout his tax on second homes of rich people.
8: Yeah, disturbing trend with a lot of these companies now moving out of New York City. All right, the next one, the former Supreme Allied Commander of NATO writes for Bloomberg, Gulf tankers are going to need protection, peace or not.
10: Yeah, this is retired Admiral James Stavridis in Bloomberg Opinion, says even in the very unlikely event Iran agrees to a compromise, it's going to be naive to assume Tehran's going to stick to it. Either way, the admiral says over the next few months, the U.S. is going to have to undertake significant maritime operations to ensure tankers can pass safely through the Strait of Hormuz, sweep it for mines, restore navigational coherence, and wrest operational control. Now, he recalls Ernest Will, an operation back in 1987 that he certainly took part in. It provided the escort services to get oil flowing through the waters contested by Iran. Ultimately, Ernest Will, he points out, lasted 14 months with 30 U.S. warships involved at the peak. The admiral points out these missions require, in his words, immense resources.
2: And finally, John, they say there's no crying in baseball. The Wall Street Journal's reporting maybe some fans are wondering whether there shouldn't be robots either.
10: Yeah, MLB introduced the ball strike challenge system 6 weeks ago. Already there's an undeniable truth, Nathan, about the new electronic overlords. The robot umpires have it in for pitchers.
2: Yeah,
10: no, I'd have to agree. The machines are unforgiving. A ball's a ball to within a fraction of an inch, no matter how enticing a sneaky catcher can make it look like mere mortal, make it look to a mere mortal. 9.5% of all plate appearances across MLB through Tuesday resulted in a walk, a sudden and dramatic rise. And they come at a cost, makes the game longer.
8: It's already pretty long. All right, thanks, John. Up next, the latest from the Middle East as Iran reviews a U.S. peace offer. Plus, Howard Lutnick testifies about his Jeffrey Epstein ties. But first, a look at today's Bloomberg weather forecast.
11: Morning clouds, a little bit of shower activity around here, but it's moving out and we'll see sunshine develop as the day goes on. Highs will be near 65 in the district of Baltimore. Clear tonight, 45 to 50. Sun tomorrow morning, partly sunny through the afternoon, 65 to 70. Showers and maybe a thunderstorm Saturday, 70 to 75. Partial sun, the risk of a shower on Sunday. I'm Rob Carolyn with your weekend forecast on Bloomberg 99.1.
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2: Coming up on 6:30 on Wall Street. Good morning. I'm Nathan Hager.
8: And I'm Alexis Christophers. We're nearly 3 hours away from the open of U.S. trading. 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Last trading day, June 17th.
2: Alexis, the U.S. and Iran are circling around a fresh proposal to end their nearly 10-week war. At the White House, President Trump says his bottom line is clear.
13: Iran cannot have a nuclear weapon, and they won't. And they've agreed to that, among other things.
2: President Trump spoke from the Oval Office. Bloomberg's Jumana Bersetti reports Iran is reviewing a one-page memo of understanding from the U.S. with the focus on the Strait of Hormuz.
14: Iran are maintaining that they want to maintain this new protocol. They've established this new authority for vessels who want to pass through. They will be putting forward a long list of demands to the U.S. in order to give up that point of leverage should these negotiations continue. And so it's difficult to see at this point whether the gap between the two sides can actually bridge and whether you can bridge that gap in a simple one-page document.
2: And Bloomberg's Jumana Bersetti reports Iran is expected to respond in coming days.
8: In other news this morning, Secretary of State Marco Rubio is in Italy, where he's meeting Pope Leo XIV. The gathering comes amid continued attacks by President Trump against the head of the Catholic Church. Bloomberg's Flavio Rotondi has more from Rome.
15: In the last week, Trump, in an interview, said that he thought that the Pope was endangering a lot of Catholics, and a lot of people say they think such is fine for Iran to have a nuclear weapon. On Tuesday night, the Pope was not speaking directly, not responding directly to the president, but was just saying to reporters that he will continue to preach peace. So in a way, you can feel that there is something in the air, and probably this visit comes at the right moment.
8: Bloomberg's Flavio Rotondi notes that the talks are expected to range from the Middle East and Iran to what the State Department describes as mutual interests in the Western Hemisphere, including Cuba.
2: Well, back here in the U.S., Alexis, Commerce Secretary Howard Lutnick's become the first sitting cabinet member to testify on his ties to Jeffrey Epstein before the House committee that's investigating the late sex offender's crimes. Bloomberg's Amy Morris reports from Washington.
16: Democrats challenged the credibility of Secretary Lutnick's testimony, with some saying he was evasive, nervous, and dishonest. And while House Oversight Chairman James Comer earlier said Lutnick wasn't 100% truthful in his public statements about whether he had visited Epstein's Island, he did say that Lutnick corrected the record during that committee testimony, and that if he made any misstatements, he'll be held accountable. It was a closed-door session. The committee plans to release a transcript of Lutnick's testimony in the coming days. In Washington, Amy Morris, Bloomberg Radio.
8: Thanks, Amy. As Secretary Lutnick has been testifying about his Epstein ties, a federal judge has ordered the release of a purported suicide note that the convicted sex offender's former cellmate says he found in 2019. The New York Times pushed for its release. It says investigators found nothing on Epstein and includes phrases that the financier often used in his emails. It's unclear who wrote the note. Its existence was little known until last year when Epstein's ex-cellmate mentioned it in a podcast interview. It was not mentioned in the Justice Department's Epstein files.
2: Turning to markets now, Alexis, futures are a little changed to higher after another record-setting session on Wall Street. The S&P 500 rose 1.5%, and chip stocks helped the NASDAQ to a 2% rally. Japan's Nikkei closed at an all-time high, rising more than 5%. Oil this morning is lower. West Texas Intermediate's down 2.2% at $93 a barrel. Brent is down more than 2%, just above $99.
8: And Nathan, earnings continued today with more than 30 companies in the S&P 500 reporting, among them McDonald's. We get a preview from Bloomberg's Tom Busby.
17: Investors expect to see an increase in same-store sales growth as more cash-strapped lower-income consumers hard hit by soaring gas prices and stubbornly high inflation came into its stores and drive-thrus. Now, they'll also want to see if the new Big Arch Burger and the K-pop Demon Hunters meal tie-in also gave sales a boost. Bloomberg Consensus calls for revenue of $6.46 billion on adjusted earnings per share of $2.75. Tom Busby, Bloomberg Radio.
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8: 6:32 on Wall Street. Let's bring in Michael Barr with more on what else is going on in New York and around the world. Michael?
9: Thank you very much, Alexis. A cruise ship with a hantavirus outbreak is heading towards Spain's Canary Islands. Three people have died, and the World Health Organization says there are eight cases. Dr. Celine Gounder, KFF Editor-at-Large for Public Health.
18: What makes this really hard to contain is the fact that it's on a ship and the timeline. So you have this long incubation period. You also have a period of time when people can be infectious before they show symptoms.
9: The company that operates the cruise ship now says 29 passengers left the vessel on April 24th on the remote South Atlantic island of St. Helena, nearly 2 weeks after the first passenger died on board. Mounting pressure on state lawmakers to back redistricting of congressional maps ahead of midterm elections. In South Carolina, Democratic State Representative Hamilton Grant weighing in on the renewed fight over redistricting in his state.
19: There is heartburn amongst the Republican Party. It puts a lot of them in a contentious and unpopular spot. And so that's where we are right now. I'm totally against redrawing maps unless we're going to redraw them fairly. And I've yet to see anything from this presidential administration done fairly.
9: Republican lawmakers in Tennessee are poised to vote on a plan to reshape a majority black congressional district. Chief Justice John Roberts says Supreme Court justices are not political actors. He says justices are making decisions based on the law, not their personal policy preferences. His remarks to a conference of judges and lawyers in Pennsylvania come a week after the court handed down a ruling weakening the Voting Rights Act. Counties across Mississippi are assessing storm damage following a series of tornado warnings across the state. Scott Simmons with the Mississippi Emergency Management Agency says hundreds of structures are damaged, including the agency's own Emergency Operations Center.
20: That's the challenge right now. Of course, it's nighttime. There's debris on the roads, power lines down, and getting into those areas is tantamount right now for our emergency responders as we coordinate with those county emergency management agencies as they're dealing with their situations right now and getting as many boots on the ground as they can.
9: Scott Simmons with the agency says so far there are no reports of any injuries. Rudy Giuliani was moved out of the intensive care unit and remains hospitalized as he continues his recovery. Giuliani's spokesperson described the former New York mayor as winning this fight. Ted Goodman said Giuliani is recovering from pneumonia after complications from a pre-existing respiratory condition worsened his illness. Global News, 24 hours a day and whenever you want it with Bloomberg News Now. I'm Michael Barr, and this is Bloomberg. Alexis.
8: Thanks, Michael. And we have got traders sitting on the sidelines here this morning. Stock futures little changed. S&P futures up 5.5. Dow futures down 6. NASDAQ futures up 5. But oil is lower with Brent crude at $99.16 the barrel and WTI crude just below $93 the barrel. It's 6:36 on Wall Street. Time now for the Bloomberg Sports Update, brought to you by Flushing Bank. Here's John Stashower.
21: Thanks, Alexis. Make it 5 straight playoff victories for the Knicks. This one by far the toughest, but they pulled out Game 2 at the Garden. 108-102 over the Sixers. They take a 2-0 lead down to Philly for tomorrow's Game 3. Jalen Brunson, 26 points. OG Anunoby, 24. Karl Anthony Towns, despite being in foul trouble, 20 points, 10 rebounds, 7 assists. Cats led the Knicks in assists each of the last 4 games. His team is rolling, but Mike Brown not pleased that in 2 games, Philly has taken 20 more free throws.
22: You know, we have to do something right. We have to, I have to do a better job addressing it. Hopefully, you know, it can get evened out a little bit more throughout the course of the series. But it's tough to win a ball game if you're getting beat from the free throw line like that versus a really good team.
21: Sixers were without Joel Embiid. The Knicks were without Mitchell Robinson, was out sick. Will the Knicks have Anunoby tomorrow late in Game 2? He left with what appeared to be a hamstring injury, and that's the injury that OG suffered in the playoffs 2 years ago. San Antonio blew out Minnesota. The Spurs were up 24 at halftime. Stanley Cup playoff wins for Buffalo and Anaheim. The Mets hit the road, having lost 17 of 20. They're 4-1 on the trip, getting some revenge on the Rockies, who swept them at Citi Field. The Mets won 10-5 in Chile, Denver. Juan Soto homered in the first inning. Marcus Semien in the ninth. Mets had 13 hits in between. At the stadium, the Yankees lost to Texas 6-1. Will Warren gave up all 6, suffered his first loss. The Yanks, since April 17th, are 0-2 against the Rangers. Nathan Eovaldi, 15-1 against all other starting pitchers. Meanwhile, Tampa Bay shut out Toronto. The Rays have won 12 of the last 13. If the Yankees were in the Central or West divisions, they'd have a 6.5-game lead. In the East, they lead the Rays by just a half game. Red Sox won 4-0 at Detroit. Nationals over the Twins, 15-2. C.J. Abrams, a grand slam. John Stashower, Bloomberg Sports. Alexis, Nathan.
16: All right, thanks so much, John. We want to take a look now at some of the most read stories on the Bloomberg Terminal, and you can find them by going to READ Go. And, Nathan, we found this one near the top. Norway taking the lead in Europe to become the first central bank to hike interest rates since the outbreak of the Iran war. They're okay. opting for some immediate action here to tackle stubbornly high inflation in Norway. So this is the first rate hike by the Norwegian Central Bank since 2023. Policymakers raised their key deposit rate by a quarter point to 4.25%. And just 5 out of 17 economists surveyed by Bloomberg predicted this rate hike. Most were actually expecting no change at all. Now, Norway's central bank is joining the Reserve Bank of Australia at the hawkish end of the spectrum of advanced economy central banks. Regional peers in the Eurozone and the UK are expected to wait until June before they make any move. And the Riksbank in neighboring Sweden, they just signaled no imminent change in rates, Nathan.
0: Well, this one, Alexis, just crossed at the top of the hour. It is already the most read story of the hour. Wall Street poised for bonus increases in Year of the Bank. Yeah, whenever you talk bonuses, it's going to get some eyeballs. Now, this one is from Johnson Associates. The compensation consultant is predicting bonuses are going to jump for a third straight year as market volatility fuels trading demand. And deal-making makes its long-awaited comeback. For investment bankers who advise on deals, Johnson says, investment pay will be 10 to 20% higher than a year ago. For equity traders, they could see 20% or more. Now, Johnson Managing Director Alan Johnson tells us it's a horse race between trading and M&A advisory, but it is early in the year, so depending on a number of factors, things could change. But you can read the full story at the top of READ Go.
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16: 6:40 on Wall Street. Let's go to the First Word breaking news desk for today's morning call. Here's Bill Maloney. Good morning, Bill.
1: Hey, good morning, Alexis. U.S. futures are quiet this morning with Dow futures higher by 6 points. S&Ps are higher by 7. The Nasdaq futures, they rise by 22. And the Russell futures are a little change. The U.S. 10-year yield is at 4.33%. Gold is climbing. Oil is sinking again. And Bitcoin, that's trading lower by 0.8%. On the U.S. economic front at 8:30, look for initial jobless claims. And after the bell last night, DoorDash revenue forecast beat estimates. App 11 Q2 total revenue forecast also beat estimates. But Arm Holdings warned of weakness in the smartphone market. Regarding earnings this morning, look for McDonald's to report in the pre-market. And wrapping things up, Louisiana Pacific was raised to outperform over at BMO. Live from the First Breaking News Desk, I'm Bill Maloney. Alexis.
16: Thanks, Bill. And Bloomberg customers can get the latest breaking news by typing Squawk on their terminal, S-Q-U-A-W-K. And that's a Bloomberg Business Flash. Now with more on what's going on around the world, here's Michael Barr.
9: Thank you very much, Alexis. The U.S. military fired on an Iranian oil tanker in the Gulf of Oman as the vessel tried to breach the American blockade of Iran's ports. It comes as the U.S. has presented a one-page memorandum of understanding to Iran that would gradually reopen the Strait of Hormuz and lift the American blockade. A purported suicide note from Jeffrey Epstein, which his former cellmate said he discovered tucked in a book, was released by a federal judge. One part of the handwritten note reads, "It is a treat to be able to choose one's time to say goodbye." There is no confirmation Epstein wrote the note. In the NBA, the Knicks beat the 76ers 108-102 to take a 2-game-to-zip lead in their East semifinals series. In the NHL playoffs, the Sabres beat the Canadiens 4-2 in Game 1 of their East second-round series. In baseball, the Yankees lost. Mets, Red Sox, and Orioles won. A shout-out to the Nationals. They put a what, four, and why whipping on the Twins 15-2.
16: Wow.
9: 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I'm Michael Barr, and this is Bloomberg Alexis.
8: All right, thanks a lot, Michael. 6:42 on Wall Street. Let's turn to news in science and technology now with the Bloomberg NJIT STEM Report, brought to you by New Jersey Institute of Technology. 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Now, here's what's making news in science, technology, engineering, and math. The U.S. Space Force has awarded 12 companies contracts worth up to $3.2 billion to develop prototypes of space-based interceptors for President Trump's Golden Dome missile defense shield. These interceptors are meant to protect the U.S. and destroy incoming enemy missiles from orbit. The companies, including Anduril and SpaceX, have until 2028 to demonstrate a capability for space-based interceptors. Meta and its CEO Mark Zuckerberg are facing a class action lawsuit from five publishing houses and author Scott Turow. The suit alleges the tech giant illegally used millions of copyrighted works to train its artificial intelligence system called Llama. Meta vows to fight the suit, saying courts have found that training AI on copyrighted material can qualify as, quote, fair use. And new research from Rice University finds people who lose weight using drugs like Wegovy and Ozempic may actually face more judgment than those who lose weight through diet and exercise, or even those who don't lose weight at all. The stigma seems rooted in a perception that the drugs are an easy way out, creating a double bind where people are judged both for their weight and for how they choose to manage it. And that's your Bloomberg NJIT STEM report.
0: I'm just going to put this out there. Who asked you?
8: Exactly. I'm with you, Nathan.
0: Thank
8: you.
0: Do you,
8: I say.
0: Right. Exactly. Thank you, Alexis. It's 6:44 on Wall Street. Let's check what's going on in D.C. Some of the top stories in our nation's capital include the U.S. and Iran weighing a potential deal as President Trump seeks a way out of war. Commerce Secretary Howard Lutnick testifying about his ties to Jeffrey Epstein. And President Trump set to meet Brazil's President Lula for economic talks. Joining us from our D.C. studio this morning is Bloomberg Washington correspondent Tyler Kendall, watching for the Iranian response to the U.S. one-page memorandum of understanding. What's the feeling in the White House right now about trying to get this thing over the line, Tyler? Good morning.
3: Hey, Nathan. Good morning. Well, at this point, the White House says that it remains optimistic that diplomacy is still a viable option. President Trump yesterday telling reporters that a deal will get done, though at least publicly, the two sides still feel very far apart. Our reporting has indicated that negotiators are actively discussing the potential for a moratorium on Iran's uranium enrichment capabilities. But Iranian officials have maintained, again, at least publicly, that there are not going to be any concessions related to its nuclear program, which would be a non-starter for the U.S. Now, it is our understanding that what we are waiting for Iran to respond to is this one-page memorandum of understanding that would first reopen, at least gradually, the Strait of Hormuz in exchange for the U.S. lifting its naval blockade, and then it would kick off a negotiating period for a firmer agreement when it comes to Iran's nuclear capabilities and perhaps even some sanctions relief from the U.S. So we'll have to see where it goes from here. Nathan, people familiar tell us that Iran is expected to respond via Pakistani mediators potentially within the next day.
0: Interesting. Well, the rhetoric that we continue to hear from President Trump in the meantime, as you know, Alexis, is Iran cannot have a nuclear weapon. We've heard the president say that repeatedly throughout the last several weeks here. If this one-page memo puts off nuclear negotiations, what does that mean for this White House?
3: That's a really good point, considering that just last week the White House was saying that it would not agree to any deal that postpones those talks. But it appears that what this memorandum includes would be some sort of assurances that Iran is open to talking about those curbs on its capabilities. President Trump has repeatedly said that the U.S. has assurances that Iran is going to remove its stockpile of highly enriched uranium, something that Iran says isn't happening. So it's really hard to weed through what oftentimes feels like whiplash in the headlines between who is saying what and who is trying to telegraph what. But at least from a domestic policy standpoint, this White House has really justified starting this military operation in order to get curbs on Iran's nuclear program. So it's going to be absolutely instrumental to any final agreement for the U.S. as it tries to explain to American voters amid mounting pressure from consumers when it comes to higher gas prices and we get closer to the midterm elections. Because Nathan, new this morning, the Wall Street Journal is now reporting that at least privately, some of President Trump's senior advisors are increasingly worried that Republicans will pay a political price for those rising fuel costs.
0: Yeah, the affordability message certainly front and center for voters as we get closer to November. We've also heard the president sort of go back and forth, Tyler, on this idea of whether he has a timeline to reach a deal with Iran. Does he, considering those domestic pressures?
3: Well, he says that a deal will get done. He even said yesterday that he thinks it could get done before he travels to China next week, which could be another pressure point that's trying to help move the progress along. President Trump would like to go into his meeting next week with Chinese President Xi Jinping with some sort of movement around Iran, considering we know that China would like to see an end to the conflict. And there has been some disagreement between the two sides when it comes to U.S. sanctions on Iranian crude. We'll have to see where this ultimately ends up landing. The administration itself says that the offensive part of the operation, Epic Fury, is actually over. And now this is just a defensive conflict. So if you ask the administration, they would say that they've already completed their objectives. But of course, we know that there's no firm agreement really in place. Maybe the midterms will supply that pressure because there is this domestic discontent with higher gas prices. A new poll out this week from Marist College finds that 8 in 10 Americans said pain at the pump is putting strain on their household budgets. And interesting, if I could quickly add, polling is also finding that Americans are increasingly unhappy with gas prices and not as satisfied with the tax refunds that they got under the One Big Beautiful Bill. And as you well know, this is the centerpiece that Republicans are really hoping to campaign on as we head into November.
0: Absolutely. Thank you for this, Tyler. Great to have you with us from our D.C. studio. Bloomberg Washington correspondent Tyler Kendall, keeping an eye on all the developments out of the White House and on Capitol Hill as well for Bloomberg Radio and Television. Keeping an eye on the market, futures starting to firm up, if just. S&P futures right now up a tenth percent as crude oil continues to fall. This is Bloomberg.
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11: Drier weather's headed our way. We'll see sunshine developing as the day goes on. A high of 65 this afternoon, and it'll be clear 45 to 50 tonight. Tomorrow morning sun giving way to partial sun in the afternoon, 65 to 70. Clouds tomorrow night, 50 to 55. Showers, maybe a thunderstorm Saturday, 70 to 75. Partial sun, the chance of a shower Sunday. I'm Rob Carolyn with your weekend forecast on Bloomberg 99.1.
0: 6:51 on Wall Street. Bloomberg Surveillance with Tom Keene and Paul Sweeney coming up in 9 minutes' time. Keeping an eye on the Middle East headlines, I'm sure, and maybe some headlines from the Fed. Just got a red one with an interview with Boston Fed President Susan Collins saying she agreed with the dissenters, talking about the path of policy. Good morning, Tom and Paul.
23: Yeah, an interesting change there from all the drama that we've seen. It is going to be an eventful May and June into that late June meeting for the Fed. I came back, Paul, because the Red Sox won three in a row.
1: Oh, look at you.
23: It's the only reason I came back.
1: All right.
23: Took a day off. Golnar Mantovani with us. Yep. With all of her knowledge, her ability on Tehran. She'll join us here in the 7 o'clock hour. Cam Dawson of the equity markets. Do we get to go down ever again?
10: I don't know. I mean, here we go. We're up a little bit here in the futures market. The highlight for me is Lizanne Saunders from Schwab. She'll be in studio in the 8 o'clock hour. That's great.
23: How to catch up with this market. Anna Wong on the economy as well, into a lot of economic data here. For Dan Skelly, last time he was on was quite good. Back to back in the 8, Nathan Hager. Dan Skelly with us from Morgan Stanley into Darius Dale with some of the themes, the conversations that are out there. I look at the levels, Nathan. I'm like, I don't even know what to do with 7,365.
0: Aiming for 74 in the futures this morning on the S&P 500. Yeah. 7 minutes. We'll see Bloomberg Surveillance with Tom Keene, Paul Sweeney, Alexis Christophorus, and Michael Barr. You can listen right here. You can watch on the Bloomberg podcast page on YouTube. Bloomberg Surveillance straight ahead.
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8: 6:53 on Wall Street from the Bloomberg Interactive Brokers Studio. I'm Alexis Christophorus, and we have got stock futures little changed as traders wait for updates on a potential U.S.-Iran peace deal that would reopen oil flows through the Strait of Hormuz. S&P futures up 0.1% or 7 points. Dow futures up just fractionally now, a gain of 20 points. NASDAQ futures up just about 22 points. We've got oil sliding with Brent crude down more than 2%, 99.17 the barrel there. WTI crude down 2.25% now, just under $93 a barrel. The Bloomberg Dollar Spot Index down 0.1%, 1187.29. The Japanese yen 156.40 against the U.S. dollar. The euro 1.1768. The British pound 1.3624. We've got Bitcoin down 0.7% at $80,825. Yields are lower, 2-year, 3.84%, 10-year, 4.33%, and spot gold up about 1% this morning at $47.36 the ounce. And that's a Bloomberg Business Flash. Now with more on what's going on around the world, here's Michael Barr. Good morning, Michael.
9: Good morning, Alexis. Despite concerns about gas and oil supply levels, President Trump says he is not imposing a deadline to end the war in Iran. Israel, meanwhile, said it killed a Hezbollah commander in a southern suburb of Beirut. Commerce Secretary Howard Lutnick testified to the U.S. House Committee investigating Jeffrey Epstein's crimes. It comes as a federal judge in New York unsealed a purported suicide note left by the convicted sex offender found by Epstein's cellmate. Tributes continue to come in for Ted Turner, who died at the age of 87. Turner created cable TV networks such as CNN, TBS, and Turner Classic Movies. He also owned MLB's Atlanta Braves and basketball's Atlanta Hawks. In the NBA playoffs, the Knicks beat the 76ers to take a 2-game-to-zip lead in their series. In the NHL playoffs, the Sabres beat the Canadiens in Game 1 of their series. In baseball, the Yankees lost. The Mets, Red Sox, and Orioles won. The Nationals broke out their genuine wonka-donk-donk whooping stick on the Twins 15-2.
0: Ooh. Take that, robot umpires.
9: Global news 24 hours a day and whenever you want it with Bloomberg News Now. I'm Michael Barr, and this is Bloomberg Nostrils Flaring Nathan.
0: And the strike zone was wide for the Nats. Nats Park. Thank you, Michael Barr. 6:55 on Wall Street. Let's take a look at some stocks on the move today. I'm Nathan Hager, joined by Bloomberg's Emily Grafeo, starting us off with one of the biggest gainers in the pre-market. That would be DoorDash. Good morning, Emily.
12: Good morning, Nathan. That's right. I'm watching shares of DoorDash, the ticker DASH. It's up about 10% in the pre-market right now. The delivery firm gave a second quarter order forecast that beat estimates in their earnings report just last night. Order value will be about $32.4 billion to $33.4 billion. The estimates were at the bottom end of that range, actually quite a little bit below the bottom end of that range. They said that more U.S. customers are ordering takeout, more new U.S. consumers. I don't know what the macro signal of that is, Nathan, that more people are ordering takeout. But it could be a good sign. DoorDash is kind of expensive. And they also saw an increase in order rates by their more mature customers, so those repeat customers. Just one thing to note here on DoorDash as well, stock is up today, but it was on its longest losing streak since September 2022, before this earnings report. It was down almost 27% this year.
0: Yeah, I guess we could really think about the trade-off between leaving the house and dealing with high gas prices and dealing with the high prices of getting it delivered. It all feeds together. At any rate, we got to talk about the flip side here. We got earnings from Arm Holdings, and I thought chip stocks were supposed to be doing well this quarter, Emily.
12: I know the semiconductor index has been on a tear, but Arm Holdings, ADRs of that company down about 7% right now. This is a chip company, like you said. They reported weak fourth quarter royalty revenue, and some analysts are noting here that it was from sluggishness in the smartphone industry. Of course, we know that the chips go into smartphones and power phones like the iPhone. One analyst said that there was weaker demand for lower end phones due to a higher memory cost, and so that could be weighing on that company right now.
0: Okay, and we're also keeping an eye on Whirlpool after their earnings as well.
12: Yeah, I have kind of a food theme this morning. Whirlpool, ticker WHR. They make home appliances, including the KitchenAid stand mixer. They make refrigerators. But down about 17% in the pre-market. They cut their revenue forecast for the full year, missing the average analyst estimate. First quarter net sales also missed. So again, could be a signal that people are maybe just keeping the home appliances that they already own, not looking to buy anything.
0: All right. Well, if you're not using your KitchenAid stand mixer, maybe you're heading over to Krispy Kreme. We got their earnings this morning as well. How'd they do?
12: That was a flawless segue. Krispy Kreme, earnings broadly in line with estimates. They did say that they expect to cut debt this year while also generating positive cash flow, which is always a good sign, and that they're going to be opening about 100 new shops this year. So that stock, a ticker DNUT, up about 1% in the pre-market. Krispy Kreme.
0: There's always room for a new Krispy Kreme location. Thank you, Emily, as always.
12: Thank you. Bloomberg always room for a donut.
0: Absolutely. Bloomberg Cross Asset Reporter Emily Grafeo checking stocks for us this morning. And for more conversations like this for your breakfast planning, subscribe to Stock Movers, 5-minute audio reports on the biggest winners and losers in the stock market. 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Stocks as a whole trying to add to the records for the S&P 500. S&P futures right now up 0.1%. 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I'm Nathan Hager alongside Alexis Christophorus. 6:59 on Wall Street. Bloomberg Surveillance with Tom Keene, Paul Sweeney, Alexis Christophorus sticking around with Michael Barr. That starts right now.
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17: Good morning, everyone. Tom Keene, Paul Sweeney, Michael Barr, Alexis Christophorus. The most interesting day this Thursday. Futures up 8, green in the screen. When will the stock market go down again?
10: I mean, I've got oil trending down again today. We've got WTI crude oil off more than $2, just below $93 a barrel.
17: Somebody modeled out S&P 9000. Because Bill Smead taught me how to interpolate.
10: Okay.
17: I did. That's Dow 60,000.
10: Okay.
17: 6-0.
10: Yeah, I got the Dow at 50,000 right now.
17: That's something. Futures level 50,000 rather. The market closing yesterday, 49,910, which is a number. Paul, you're so young, you don't remember this, but Bill Smead and I remember it under 1,000.
10: Yeah.
23: you know,
10: yep.
23: Go up 10 points. That was
10: a big
23: cost
10: bet.
23: For an extra beverage as well. The giant of value investing to join us here in a moment. Gulnar of Montevalli, with all of her knowledge on her Iran, will join us importantly here in about 10 minutes. We say good morning across America. Say good morning on YouTube as well. Did a lot of work on YouTube over the last couple of days. Thank you for that support. Really, really quite something how that's growing out. Bloomberg Surveillance this morning. It's brought to you by Cohn Resnick. When volatility hits, most companies pause. The smart ones, they plan. Cohn Resnick helps leaders stress test their business and stay ready for what comes next. Resilience is a decision. Make yours. From the Interactive Broker Studios, we need a Bloomberg Business Flash. Alexis Christopher.
25: Good morning. Thanks very much, Tom. Oil is falling further and stock futures are modestly higher as the U.S. waits on Iran's response to reopen the Strait of Hormuz and end the war, which is now in its 10th week. Global bonds continuing their rally as inflationary pressures recede. Right now, S&P futures up a tenth of a percent or 8 points. Dow futures up 85 points. NASDAQ futures up fractionally or a gain of 20 points there. Over in the oil pits, Brent crude 98.88 the barrel, down more than 2%. We've got West Texas Intermediate down about 2.5% at 92.78 the barrel, and the Bloomberg Dollar Spot Index down a tenth of a percent at 11.8722. Lots of stock news to get to this morning, including earnings that are rolling in pre-market. McDonald's up 1.7% after quarterly earnings beat estimates on both the top and bottom line. DoorDash shares up about 11% here in the early going after forecasting order value for the current period that topped estimates. We're waiting to hear from Airbnb and Coinbase due out with earnings later today. And Wall Street bonuses will rise for a third year as volatility fuels trading and deal making. Investment bankers' pay expected to jump 10 to 20% or more. And that's a Bloomberg Business Flash. Tom and Paul.
23: Well, Alexis, thanks so much. Appreciate that. Green on the screen right now. The NASDAQ here up 27 points. The tech sector up fractionally.
10: Yep.
23: William Smead joins us right now. I want to get in some chat on his Arizona here in a moment, but let's do the investment bit first. Are you a pained that you've avoided the tech sector? Do you wake up and go, OMG, we got it wrong. I'm going to blame my son.
2: Well, Charlie Munger said, envy's a lousy sin because it's the only one that's no fun. So, you know, a lot of people envy when the aggressive, futuristic stuff does well. The kind of interesting thing now, Tom, though, is it's kind of been taken over by the semiconductor stocks. And when you've been in the business for 45 years, you know that that is maybe the most cyclical industry in the United States of America. So with cyclical industries, the old rule is you want to buy them when they don't have earnings and you want to sell them when their earnings are really strong. And what's happening right now is their earnings are really strong and people are bidding them and bidding them and bidding them. And it's gotten so aggressive that NVIDIA is even taking a backseat to the other semiconductors. Right. So, but I saw an interesting tidbit yesterday. The last time there's been this hot of a streak in the semiconductor stocks was the last 9 trading sessions before the market broke in the dot-com bubble.
10: Yep.
2: So this is, sometimes you outperform because of what you own, and sometimes you outperform because of things you stayed away from. And so it's way too late to get involved in that party. That's been an incredible party.
10: What are some of the sectors or factors, Bill, that are screening well for you guys these days?
2: Well, President Trump has made life temporarily difficult in the oil business. But if you've been selling oil at $55 to $60 a barrel for a year and you're all the way down to 92.5, are you unhappy or are you happy? And the answer is these companies are megatronically profitable at 70. They organize themselves around much lower prices. Therefore, the added prices are just nothing but pure additional free cash flow. And they've all learned to be incredibly shareholder friendly. So that's a big area for us and looks very attractive, despite the fact that there's been a couple of jarring corrections.
10: Yep. What's the, Bill, we're in the middle of another earnings season right now. Earnings are really good in coming out of corporate America here. Are they strong enough to push this market higher, do you think?
2: Well, again, a disproportionate part of that is coming from that sector. And that's a more dangerous thing. It's nice to see McDonald's is doing well because a lot of people in the United States, that's the only place they can afford to eat.
10: Right.
2: And so that's part of that, you know, the K-shaped economy they talk about.
10: So what are we doing here on financials? You know, we had some of the big banks, Jamie Dimon and all the others, Mr. Moynihan at B of A, some really strong numbers out of the big banks. How do you think about the money center banks maybe versus maybe some of the regional banks?
2: Yeah, we've owned Bank of America and J.P. Morgan since 2012.
10: Okay.
2: Done extremely well on both of them. Our concern, we like our regional banks. In fact, probably our favorite right now is Fifth Third that's buying Comerica.
10: Mm-hmm.
2: You know, there was a super powerful negative test on those in 2023 in the First Republic debacle, right? So regional banks got torched. And then we bought them on the retest of that low in November. We bought three different ones. And the reason we like them better than the big banks, and I know this is going to sound odd because a lot of them are our clients and we love them, is there's going to be a shakeout in the financial advisor world. I mean, let's face it. The S&P 500 is the largest single investment in almost...
23: Do you know that when you took me to the Breakfast Club in Phoenix,
2: yeah,
23: we got the Smead seats. We were in the back, Paul, with the rock
10: sure.
23: stars.
10: Oh, I know, yeah.
23: 84% of the Breakfast Club packed was financial advisors.
2: Yeah. So think about it. Everyone's pivoted to being paid a management fee in the brokerage business, right? They get paid a percentage management fee during the year. Although Ken Fisher doesn't know that everybody does. But so, look, thank you.
10: Yeah,
2: so
10: I've seen the ads.
2: You get the joke, yeah. Right? His ads are still saying that, even right. though the whole industry works that way. So, active management has gotten crushed, right? I mean, we're one of the last people standing in active management. And so, here it is, the perfect setup. For the first time, the next 5 to 10 years, if somebody doesn't do a good active job for you, you're going to have been wasting your time in stocks.
23: Bill Smead with the Smead Value. I can't say enough about their work. And they have a Sharpe ratio, 1 year Sharpe ratio of 2 with an R squared of 0.30 for Global Wall Street. That's OMG, wow, 12 month results. Some people talk, Bill Smead does. You moved from the north, where there were 3 sunny days a year, to Phoenix. Phoenix is the 5th largest metro area in the nation.
10: Wow.
23: I guess there's a water problem, but it's absolutely booming. Is there a limit to the growth of your Phoenix, Arizona?
2: Well, the water problem is kind of an urban myth. They handle water better than any place on the planet. So the whole Las Vegas, Phoenix, that whole area is quite strong. I play Phoenix Country Club.
10: I love that.
2: It has an aquifer underneath of it, so they use as much water as they want.
10: I lost a lot of golf balls around.
2: Yeah, so the answer is, gosh, the area is just growing. I mean, it's just growing. And obviously, the negative is standing the 100-degree heat in the summers. And of course, it's a lot of people over the age of 60. A lot of people retire down there, so they just go back to their northern home in the summertime.
23: Well, Bill Smead, thank you so much. Greatly, greatly appreciate the visit. Bill Smead with his wonderful value performance. Look to Smead Value, really with a wonderful oil and gas lift there, which has helped the last year. There is a one volume out there with Leslie Vinger Murray and others on the back saying, shut up and read it. It's Vali Nasser's Iran's Grand Strategy. Joining us now from our London offices, our number one expert on her Iran, Golnar Mantavali. I am absolutely riveted, Golnar, with Vali Nasser's walkthrough of the political history of the culture, the people of Iran. In that book, and with all that you know, what does the Trump administration misjudge at this critical point?
3: I think one of the defining characteristics, I think, of Trump's approach to Iran has been almost a kind of, I don't know if it's deliberate, but a complete sort of lack of what appears to be from the outside understanding of what the Iranians what the Iranian negotiating, I don't even want to say style. It's not a style. It's just professionally the approach that they've taken over many years. And it basically involves using career diplomats, a combination of career diplomats, maybe ideologues, who are extremely concerned or even fixated on details as one would imagine you would be with something like a nuclear program and an uranium enrichment program. And I think what we see with the Trump administration is meeting that type of approach with something that's completely different. And this is something that I and my colleague Patrick wrote about last week. This idea that you have this situation where real estate moguls with very little experience or direct experience in diplomacy or education in international relations are negotiating with officials who have done nothing but educate themselves, whether it's internally at universities in Iran or whether it's at universities in the US on Western international relations and brinkmanship and diplomacy. And I think that's partly why we've seen this complete kind of almost as though they're talking across each other, this sort of massive gap in expectations between both sides.
10: Golnar, what do we know about the conditions on the ground in Iran? How motivated are the Iranians to negotiate here? How difficult are the situations in Iran now that may force them to negotiate?
3: From what I'm hearing, anecdotally from people that I've been speaking to on the ground, I think businesses are suffering a lot. I think one of the reasons why they're suffering, it's not just because of the uncertainty, the economic certainty that we have with this ceasefire situation and this wartime environment that they're in, but it's also the internet blackout that's been imposed by the state. It's crippling a lot of businesses that have relied on the internet and e-commerce. That's a huge part of the informal economy in Iran. I'm hearing that people are very worried about inflation. It's getting worse. It's always been pretty bad in Iran for some time, obviously because of a combination of sanctions and economic mismanagement. But now we're hearing of record levels of inflation. But I don't think we're at the stage

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1: Leadership, not to mention the supreme leader, Ayatollah right. Khamenei, have been killed. But the shifts and the changes that have been made appear to be part of at least, to some extent, a contingency strategy that the Iranians seem to have had right. in place for some time in anticipation of this of the war.
2: Okay, Gunnar, we're going to do, before you go, we're going to do a surveillance what if. So it's a one-page agreement. Basically, we're freeing up money. They're going to save face and do some nuclear thing, whatever. I can see I'm sophisticated at this point. And Gunnar, we're going to do something so that we turn around and walk away, bring the Navy home, they're exhausted, etc. Iran moves on. What happens to the Israeli relationship with the Arab people and with the Persians?
1: Well, I think, I mean, that's a very interesting question. I would imagine, based on statements that we've had from the head of the Mossad recently, that Israel would be interested or would be looking to obviously continue efforts to somehow unseat the current regime, the Islamic Republic, and the ruling theocracy in Tehran. That's what we have from them on the record. We have it in a story from a few weeks ago. In terms of the people of Iran and Israel, I think, I don't know, that's a very difficult question for me to answer. I'm not sure the extent. Then, you know, I think maybe before this war started, maybe on both sides, there was maybe a sense of frustration within their populations over the extent to which this conflict and this shadow war that's now been over maybe nearly a half a century long has sort of overshadowed their lives. But right now, I think because of the amount of destruction faced throughout the region, I don't know if there's been a shift in that. On the Arab world, I think personally, I mean, from what I've been hearing and from what we've been reporting, there definitely seems to be some kind of sense of division within the Gulf Arab countries over the UAE's decision to normalize with Israel. And then when Iran moves on, I think you could see if the Islamic Republic remains as it is, possibly trying to take advantage of those divisions try to kind of possibly drive that wedge between the UAE and the other members of the GCC.
2: Gunnar, thank you so much. Gunnar Montavalli, leading our coverage on Iran out of Queen Victoria Street in London this morning. Red and green on the screen, it VIX nicely under 1817. 0.49. With our news in New York City is Michael Barr.
3: Tom, Paul, Alexis, the Trump administration's efforts to address U.S. voters' affordability concerns are faltering, with some key efforts stalled or limited in scope. The administration's economic agenda is facing challenges, including a war in Iran that has driven up gas prices. It comes as Iran has said it is reviewing new U.S. proposals to end the war, as President Trump threatens more bombing if no deal is reached. Bloomberg's Jumana Persachi.
4: So from what we do understand, it is a memo. It's just one page, and it would entail an immediate end to the war and then a 30-day period in which negotiations would start around, as you mentioned, the nuclear file in exchange for the U.S. lifting sanctions and unfreezing some Iranian assets. Now, again, that is a tall order to solve all.
3: Bloomberg's Jumana Persachi. Secretary of State Marco Rubio is in Italy, where he's meeting with Pope Leo. It's a fence-mending visit after President Trump criticized Pope Leo about the U.S.-Israeli war in Iran. Damage assessments teams will be out in force today after violent weather battered central and southern Mississippi overnight. Homes were flattened, trees were knocked, and tens of thousands of homes are without power. At the height of the suspected twister, dozens sought shelter at the Coal Town Baptist Church in Purvis. Pastor Jimmy Brazil.
5: We just started praying and people started singing. And I was over here by the wall and this wall was just moving back and forth. We didn't realize at the time that the roof was gone.
3: Schools are closed in at least three counties. Officials and experts in Argentina

0: are scrambling to figure out if their country is the source of a deadly hantavirus outbreak that has gripped a cruise ship. Argentina is consistently ranked by the WHO as having the highest incidence of the rare rat-borne disease in Latin America. Global news 24 hours a day and whenever you want it with Bloomberg News Now. I'm Michael Barr, and this is Bloomberg. Tom, Paul, Alexis.
1: And Michael, thanks so much. The news update, the Michael Barr moment. 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It's a $700 million business for Apple. Over a one-year period, the New York City subway system, MTA, recovered hundreds of AirPods. There are three ways you do this. The sleep slide, falling asleep during the radio program, and the AirPod falls off. The transition drop or the gap victim.
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2: 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Charlie Pellett and I yesterday were on our hands and knees on the floor, crawling around looking for this thing. Did not find it.
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10: Now, your three-day weather forecast on Bloomberg 99.1.
11: Drier weather moves in today. Showers move out and sunshine moves in to replace them. Temperatures will be near 65. Clear skies, a low of 45 to 50 tonight. Mostly sunny tomorrow morning, partly sunny in the afternoon, 65 to 70. Showers and a chance of a thunderstorm Saturday, 70 to 75. Partial sun on Sunday, maybe a shower, and 75 to 80. I'm Rob Carolin with your weekend forecast on Bloomberg 99.1.
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3: 7:24 on Wall Street. I'm Alexis Christophorus from the Bloomberg Interactive Broker Studio. We have got modest gains for equities this morning as oil continues to slide. S&P futures now up just 6 points. We've got Dow futures up a tenth of a percent or 74 points. NASDAQ futures adding about 16 points this morning. Brent crude, the big story, down 3.3%, 97.86 the barrel there. West Texas Intermediate crude down nearly 4% now at 91.42 the barrel. We've got yields under pressure with the 2-year at 3.84% and the 10-year at 4.3%. Bitcoin down 0.5% at just under $81,000. In stock news, shares of McDonald's rallying 3.3% after posting better than expected sales in the first quarter as a new burger and a continuing emphasis on value brought in customers. And investors appear to have a sweet tooth this morning, sending shares of Krispy Kreme donuts up nearly 5% after quarterly results were in line with estimates and also tightened its debt reduction target and plans to open at least 100 new stores this year. For on-demand news 24 hours a day, subscribe to Bloomberg News Now wherever you get your podcasts. I'm Alexis Christophorus. That's the Bloomberg Business Flash. Tom and Paul.
1: Alexis, thank you so much. I have been waiting for this moment. We are going to speak to Richard Portas of London Business School, definitive at Yale and Oxford, and all of his contributions to economics about the moment at hand. But I have to go back to someone who was wonderfully supportive to me, and particularly during Brexit, would sit in the lawn with the jewel, Henry VIII's jewel house next door, and in the background, the parliament. And his name was Skidelsky. You did all sorts of work with Robert Skidelsky, who we have lost, born in Siberia, definitive Keynes biographer. How did you meld your economics with his love of history?
13: I think the combination of economics and history is absolutely wonderful, and I wish I'd done it myself. I did, actually.
1: We were all jealous of him.
13: Bob, he was an interesting character. He was certainly, the biography of Keynes was monumental. But in his later years, he went a bit off the rails in some respects.
1: In what way?
13: Oh, in his regard for Russia and Putin, for that matter. And that was not, it was not wise.
1: I mean, I would talk to him about being born in Siberia, and it's like literally out of Dr. Zhivago from years ago, but it was always there, wasn't it?
13: Yeah, a bit. Yeah.
2: So, Richard, what's the key issue for you and your students today as you think about the economic? And we have this a lot of geopolitical issues about the black swan in Iran, in Ukraine. How does that impact kind of your view and that of your students as you think about
13: economics? I think they're a bit, it's a bit narrower. They think about what's happening to interest rates, where they're going to go, what the consequences of that will be for debt service. They think about private credit. We spent a lot of time on private credit the past few days. They think about crypto, stable coins, and Bitcoin, of course. That's the sort of thing that that gets them excited.
2: Private credit. I mean, Tom and I, we often mention if it weren't for the war in Iran, private credit would probably be really front and center for investors. Private credit is an industry. It's a kind of a market that's really grown since the great financial crisis. Mm-hmm. Is it a problematic part of the economy?
13: I mean, that's partly regulatory arbitrage. You tighten up on the banks after the great financial crisis, and what happens? Lending and activity goes into the non-regulated markets, and that's what's happened with the development of private credit. I think there are risks here. They're not yet systemic risks,
2: okay,
13: but they're serious.
2: So what is this something that you think governments need to look at now?
13: Oh, very much so.
2: Okay.
13: And I think this is something we're definitely looking at on the European side, where it's growing as well. Not as much as in the U.S., but it's moving quickly. And there are real issues here about interconnectedness with the rest of the financial system, about valuation of a lot of the loans that have been made, about the opacity. I think that's the real problem, that we don't have data, we really don't know about the interconnections. We know they're there. We know in principle, you know, what's been going on. But in detail, we don't really know.
1: Richard Portis with us, folks, a definitive from the London Business School. So part of the fam was in London in the outskirts over the last 2 weeks, and they came back saying, wow, has Britain changed? We look at the 30-year gilt pushing near 6%.
13: Yep.
1: You have written definitively on Brexit. Are we now at the point where we've learned enough from Brexit to say, A, it's a failure, and B, we got to fix it? Or does the United Kingdom just fester within this political economic experiment?
13: No, it has been a total failure. There's very little positive that you can see coming out of it. And we have to try to fix it. Starmer, I think, is understands that perfectly well. There are political constraints. I think he overestimates them. But
1: right.
13: You know,
1: can Prime Minister Farage fix it? I just want to get you going early in the morning.
13: He'd be going the other way. He'd be saying, oh, it just hasn't been done properly, and we're going to do it properly. Good luck, I would say. So I don't think that I'm hoping we never see the day of Prime Minister Farage. But if we did, he wouldn't have a clue what to do, honestly. He doesn't know anything about economics. And his advisors are not, as far as I can tell, very good either. So I think let's get away from that prospect. I think it's a very low probability.
2: But Professor, talk to us about we see this war in Iran and we see oil, $100 a barrel, and that's less of an issue for the U.S. than it was back in the 70s, for example. We are energy independent, where our energy consumption per capita is less. But in Europe, in the U.K., this is a thing. Right?
13: But your gas prices have gone up a lot.
2: Yes,
13: you say that the story is, yes, the United States is independent, et cetera, and it's perfectly true in a sense. The U.S. has become the biggest oil producer in the world. But at the same time, you can't escape the world market.
2: Mm-hmm.
13: And it's a world market. And the result is that you've seen, as I say, you've seen gas prices go up. I think they're going to go up further. And the politics of that, whole thing is difficult to understand from the other side of the ocean.
1: You've got a horde of MBA types from London Business School. They're huge advantages, your lectures. And you go far further at your advanced age. You get on the plane. It's not a Gulfstream, right? You're flying over. Not a Gulfstream. You're over here in America. What do you want them to learn about the three zip codes of Manhattan?
13: They come over, they're supposed to be learning about asset management. And so they go to a lot of major asset management firms, and they get a sense of what's happening. Talk about private credit, for example. We had Gary Gensler yesterday, before yesterday, talking about private credit. And we had Torsten Slok yesterday talking about the overall macro outlook and interest rates and the effects. I think what's really important right now is the budget position of the United States, the prospect of never-ending budget deficits. You remember the Herb Stein line, right? Something that can't go on will stop. Okay? The fiscal trajectory of the United States, it has to stop.
1: I got 8 ways to go here. Let me finish with this. A guy named Schiller from your Yale University would talk about exuberance. Do you sense now an irrational point?
13: Exuberance? You could, I think you could say that there's a certain degree of irrationality. You're seeing long rates going up in a way that is really dangerous, right? And nobody's saying, well, hey, look, what's happening to debt service? What's the trajectory of debt service? What's happening to Treasury issuance and the holdings of Treasury?
1: In 2008, you wrote an essay on Icelandic banks and the West Ham football team. Can you please consult the Tottenham to get them out of the damn mess they're in?
13: I'm afraid football is the least of my preoccupations right now.
1: Thank you so much for coming today. Next time, bring in all your students as well. Richard Portis, they're not up this early like the professor is. Professor, thank you so much. He is Richard Portis of the London Business School. I can't say enough about, particularly as he mentions, debt management, our fiscal policy. Somehow there will be many essays in the coming months from Professor Portis on this 100% of GDP ballet that we are in. That would be great. A co-write, Ken Rogoff and Richard Portis. That would be fabulous. Futures up 6. Dow futures up 101. NASDAQ a little touch red. Quiet tape, no doubt waiting for headlines out of Tel Aviv, headlines out of Tehran, and headlines out of Washington. We'll see if we get those across the arc of the day. Michael McKee, 12 noon, my favorite on the Fed. Michael McKee in an important conversation with Merritt Daly of the San Francisco Fed. Look for that at 12 noon today. Those headlines out across the Bloomberg terminal. We're on YouTube. Subscribe to YouTube Podcast. It grows each and every day. Paul Sweeney and I say thank you for your interest in YouTube. It's Bloomberg Surveillance.
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23: On a recent edition of the Big Take Podcast... Can NASA put astronauts on the moon in 2028? Why does the U.S. need a lunar base? Guest host Tim Stenovic speaks with NASA Administrator Jared Isaacman to discuss the new space race with China.
24: When we were competing with the Soviet Union, the budget that you had at NASA was roughly 4.5% of total government expenditures. Right now, what, a quarter of 1% of government expenditures? Can you compete with China with that level of funding?
25: Absolutely. I mean, the president's budget request is more than every other civil space agency in the world combined. Now, again, that's kind of hard to, you know, nail down perfectly with China because they blur the lines with their military spend. And look, it's different times now. We knew nothing about the Great Frontier in the 1960s other than that it was an effort worth undertaking. Today, between the $10 billion one-time and plus-up that came through the Working Family Tax Cut Act, plus our budget and our appropriations, yes, we can return to the moon, we can build a moon base, and we can do the other things because we know a lot more today than we did then. Industry has evolved quite a bit, but it is an extremely close race. I say it all the time. Winning, success or failure will come down to months, not years.
24: Jim Bridenstine, the NASA administrator during President Trump's first term, has said that China is likely going to win. Is he wrong?
25: I think he's wrong in that to say they would be advantaged. As I said, we are close. We've said we're going to land astronauts on the moon before the end of President Trump's term. The Chinese have said they will land their technauts on the moon before 2030. So that does come down to months, not years, if you look at the time frames. But we have an achievable plan, and we've been there before.
23: That's what's on a recent edition of the Big Take podcast. 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
12: 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We have got oil sliding, stock futures modestly higher as the U.S. waits on Iran's response to reopen the Strait of Hormuz. S&P futures up 0.1% or 7 points. Dow futures climbing 78 points. We've got NASDAQ futures up now about 15 points. Brent crude is at $97.96 the barrel, down 3.25%, while West Texas Intermediate down about 3.5%, now just under $92 the barrel. And the Bloomberg Dollar Spot Index dipping 0.1% at 1187.25. Bitcoin down 0.5% at just under $81,000. Got to get to stock news because McDonald's up better than 3% after quarterly results beat on the top and bottom line. The chain's been doubling down on value meals and other low-cost menu items. Shares of Arm Holdings sliding 8%. The chip maker says it expects higher demand for its new chips, but it lacks supply to meet all of it. And Ted Turner built a legacy that went well beyond pioneering 24-hour TV news. He also owned about 2 million acres that he pledged to conserve, making him the fourth largest landowner in the U.S. Ted Turner died yesterday. He was 87. That's a Bloomberg Business Flash. Tom and Paul.
1: Thanks so much, Alexis. Greatly appreciate it. So today we have we've been on a tear here. Eric and the interns are killing it.
2: Yep.
1: I mean, a lot of really solid conversations. Golnar Montavalli from Tehran and all. Joining us now, this is really, really quite important. On retirement, Michael Conrath joins us from J.P. Morgan. What do you do actually? I mean, everybody does retirement at a bank.
2: Sure.
1: That's the industry.
2: Right.
1: What value do you add to Mary Erdos, to Gabriela Santos, and the rest?
26: So great question, Tom. We do two things. One is we do a lot of research. And I'm not talking about just talking to people what they think about things. We actually look at behavior. So one of the privileges of working for JPMorgan Chase is we see how households spend and how they save.
1: How they succeed and fail. Okay, your new report out today. The first line, Paul, as far as I'm concerned, is the heart of the matter. I have to explain this to vet bill and kennel fee. Longevity risk. If you're 65, somebody's going to be 90.
26: Right. Absolutely.
1: Right?
26: Yeah.
1: Longevity, that's the math.
26: Yes. Longevity risk is probably one of the most underestimated risks.
1: Your industry fails at this because everybody's happy, happy, happy, spend the money. I'm like, you got to be kidding me.
26: Sure. And one of the big pitfalls is people will plan based on an average life expectancy. But guess what? No one is really average. And average is really just a midpoint, not an endpoint. So there's a 74% chance one member of a couple 65 years old today will live to 90 or beyond. So you want to make sure your money lasts as long as you do. But, of course, you got to make sure you maintain your spending power, think about inflation. So all this needs to be factored into your approach.
2: Do you assume Social Security is going to be there?
26: That is a great question. So here's our view on Social Security. And this is based on facts, not opinion. So you need to figure out when to claim because the dollars do matter at what age. But more so, if you look at the trust fund, that is scheduled to be depleted about 7 or 8 years from now. That's a fact. Here's the thing, though. If that does happen, if there's no plug to fix the system, there's still about 80% of payroll flowing through. So from workers like all of us and those on their commutes right now to fund that. So not an ideal scenario. So when people ask what's the best decision, you got to make an informed decision. And I think it remains to be seen what will happen to plug this. But I think it will probably affect the younger cohort, not necessarily people approaching retirement.
1: Yeah, the younger cohort, those under 70.
2: Exactly. So what is the math here? I mean, if 74% of the people that are 65 today are going to live to be 90, 44% chance one lives to be 95 plus. I mean, I've already taken plan that that's not going to happen for me. But what do you do? I mean, do you just keep working? Do you?
1: No, JP Morgan's opening a branch in Bulgaria, and we're all going to move to Belgrade.
2: Yes.
26: Well, I love what I do, so I never work a day in my life.
2: Okay, very good.
26: But aside from that, I mean, practically what you need to do is save consistently, and really I'm talking more about investing, because savings is not enough. When you look at the big numbers, the big nest egg that many of us will need, you've got to get invested, stay invested, don't time markets.
1: Right. I sense the younger kids are learning from idiots like me. And my kids are out front of the path we took.
26: Yeah.
1: We didn't click until 42, and I think they're clicking in.
26: Early. Yeah, I agree with that.
1: We're going to run out of time here. You got to come back. Like, I'd love to have you back like on a weekly or two-week basis here. I'm going to go to the YouTube. You know, YouTube has changed my life. I mean, it's just fabulous. Out on YouTube is a cottage industry of people advising to create a taxable event and do a Roth conversion.
26: Mm-hmm.
1: And I'm now seeing percolating people going, you're nuts. Which is it?
26: I think you need to think about, it's not all or nothing. And I think that's where people are. It's very polarized. You can do partial conversions. The trick is, if you're doing a partial, you only want to do a certain amount that won't lead to tax creep. You don't want to bump into the next tax bracket. And if you're paying for Medicare, you got to watch out for Medicare surcharges too. So it's not all or nothing. You got to think of incremental amounts, but also this is a tax diversification story too, because what you get to spend in retirement is what you keep after taxes.
1: Do you know when Mr. Diamond's going to retire?
26: I don't.
2: Yeah, you're working with him on that?
1: We tried to get the, they emailed me, Sri Natarajan emailed me, Tom, ask him about Jamie's retirement. Thank you, Sri, for that email. Appreciate it. This is brilliant. This is J.P. Morgan. Michael Conrath leading the charge. Chief Retirement Strategist. His office is he's got the same view as Mr. Diamond out there. This is really important. They released their 2026 Guide to Retirement. It is in English, and there's incredible math. It's not just blah, blah, blah. It's blah, blah, with the hardcore data. This is something you'd see out of the Boston College retirement effort and many others as well. This is superb. Michael Conrath, we really want to get you back in here, often here, through the year. Futures up 7 now, a little bit of a lift to the screen, waiting for headlines on Iran. Here with the news is Michael Barr.
3: Thank you very much. The U.S. is waiting on Iran to respond to its proposal to reopen the Strait of Hormuz and end a war that's killed thousands of people and triggered a surge in energy prices. Iran is expected to give an answer in the coming days, though its leaders have previously shown little sign of yielding on their nuclear program and accepting a moratorium on enriching uranium. Meanwhile, gas prices, they're still up over 50% since the war started. Diesel is well over $5 per gallon nationwide, adding costs to truckers. Brian Banks is the chief operating officer of Shoreline Transfer in Georgia and says the price spike is tough on the industry.
4: This is probably the worst thing that has happened to trucking since 2017.
3: COO Brian Banks of Shoreline Transfer. A purported suicide note from Jeffrey Epstein, which his former cellmate said he discovered tucked in a book, was released by a federal judge. One part of the handwritten note reads, "It is a treat to be able to choose one's time to say goodbye." There is no confirmation Epstein wrote the note. U.S. Commerce Secretary Howard Lutnick testified to the House committee investigating Jeffrey Epstein's crimes and possible lapses in the law enforcement response. Bloomberg's Amy Morris reports from Washington.
5: Secretary Lutnick's testimony was challenged by Democrats who questioned his credibility and accused him of not being truthful about his visit to Epstein's Island. Ranking member of the House Select Committee, Ro Khanna.
7: It was just contortions and lies and no acknowledgement
6: that he misled the American public.
5: House Oversight Chair James Comer says Lutnick was transparent, testifying before the committee voluntarily.
7: The only thing that I had seen that Lutnick did wrong was wasn't 100% truthful on the brief visit to the island with his family. He corrected that.
5: It was a closed door testimony. The committee plans to release a transcript in the next few days. In Washington, Amy Morris, Bloomberg Radio.
3: Global news 24 hours a day and whenever you want it with Bloomberg News Now. I'm Michael Barr and this is Bloomberg. Tom, Paul, Alexis.
1: Michael Barr, thanks so much. A wall of headlines out now. This from Bloomberg News and it is on Fortress Fraser. Yep. With their big article in Barron's over the weekend. This is their investment day. The headline is they're going to buy back $30 billion in shares. But, Paul, to me, the major headline is they're still modeling out return on tangible equity 11 to 13% ex items. That's not the other major banks. They're at a much higher level.
2: Well, it's interesting. I mean, the Citigroup returns have lagged their peers, but they're getting significantly better. I'm just looking at the price to book today at 1.14. This is a stock, believe it or not, Citi had traded below book value for the longest time. I just think they're doing it.
1: Right.
2: She's doing a great job. Their stock's up 9% year to date, up 80% over the trailing 12 months.
1: So what was the price to book? 1.1?
2: Four, yep.
1: 1.1. JP Morgan is 2.4. JP Morgan is over twice.
2: Yep.
1: The price of book value. Did you get that off the BQ function?
2: I did. I love the BQ function.
1: Tom emails in and says, thank you guys for using the BQ function. It's great. It's like a reason to have the terminal as well. JP Morgan 2.45 price to book. This is way too much math this time of day.
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0: Morning clouds, a little bit of shower activity around here, but it's moving out, and we'll see sunshine develop as the day goes on. Highs will be near 65 in the District of Baltimore. Clear tonight, 45 to 50. Sun tomorrow morning, partly sunny through the afternoon, 65 to 70. Showers and maybe a thunderstorm Saturday, 70 to 75. Partial sun, the risk of a shower on Sunday. I'm Rob Carolyn with your weekend forecast on Bloomberg 99.1.
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1: Good morning, everyone. A nice lift to the market. It's fractional, but nevertheless green on the screen. Again, Brent 98, under 100, 98.26, and global oil down a dollar. The newspapers, they begged to be studied. She did it. Alexis Christophorus.
12: All right. I'm going to start with the New York Post with an exclusive. Wall Street giant Apollo looking to open a second headquarters outside New York City. This is a troubling pattern, guys. So private equity giant Apollo, headquartered here in Manhattan, deciding to open a new business hub in either Florida or Texas.
1: Oh, I thought it'd be Jersey City.
12: Yeah. No, one of the last places they'd want to do that, I would imagine, right, Mr. Paul
1: Sweeney? Where is it? Florida
12: or Texas, they haven't announced yet. It should happen.
1: Can there be like five other states?
12: Yep. Ron DeSantis is loving it. He was over at the Milken conference saying, you know what, bring him on over, Mayor Mamdani. And this is the thing. It's the latest blow to our tax coffers here in the city. Mayor Mamdani's war on wealthy residents and businesses, pushing a lot of these guys out. Remember, he picked a fight with Citadel's founder, Ken Griffin, right, calling out his $238 million penthouse in that now viral video. Griffin is going to shift more investment and jobs to Miami, he says. And he may scale back that $6 billion project here in the city.
2: All right. Good job.
1: And what's amazing about this is the technology marches forward every day, making it easier to make shifts.
2: Yep. Absolutely. Yeah.
12: Get this. I didn't realize JP Morgan, they have their swanky new headquarters here in Midtown. Yeah. They now have more employees in Texas than they do in New York.
1: Yep. Yeah. Fidelity's the same way. Everybody thinks they're in Devonshire and Boston, and they've got Rhode Island, Hampshire, and the rest.
2: Same thing.
12: There you go.
1: Next.
12: All right. This one comes from us, from Bloomberg, and also one of our most read stories today. GameStop CEO says his eBay account was shut down after he put a number of items, personal items, on the platform to fund his $56 billion bid for eBay. So he took a screenshot of it, saying that his account had been suspended, but apparently it racked up tens of thousands of dollars for these hodgepodge of items. A pair of socks. I don't know why you want Ryan Cohen socks, but there were some GameStop signs, a Halo 2 statue. But a lot of people don't really believe that this is a real bid for eBay, because he would need about $48 billion. That's where the company's market cap is right now to really make that deal real.
2: And his interview, which is now all viral from the Death Star, as Tom refers to it, was just amazing. I mean, his lack of knowledge about the financials of economics of that deal were just astounding.
12: So what's going on here? I mean, I know GameStop was a meme craze a few years ago.
1: Tom Snyder, Tom Nichols, and Tim Snyder are expert on this. It's what Paul and I and you and Michael Barr, think of Michael Barr, how he puts the news together. We fight it every single day.
12: Yep.
1: The death of expertise. I don't get it.
2: Yep.
12: All right. And here we go. Could this be the death of human umpires? From the Wall Street Journal, walks, they're surging in baseball. So Major League Baseball, we know they introduced this automated ball strike challenge about 6 weeks ago. And already there is one undeniable truth. The robot umps have it in for the pitchers because the MLB walk rate this season has reached levels not seen in decades because that strike zone is so small. So 9.5% of all plate appearances through Tuesday resulted in a walk.
1: I think it's in the past a lot of balls were called strikes, and it hasn't been as profoundly important as a clock. But I love it. I love it.
12: You love it.
1: I love it. It's gotten rid of the bottom, Paul, help me, the bottom third of umpires.
2: Yeah, I don't know. I love how catchers frame
12: with
2: pitches.
12: Me too. I'm with you.
2: And that's taken away the art of the frame. That was a key metric for a catcher almost as much as, you know, as anything else. So anyway, I don't like it, but it's technology and you can't stand in the way of it. So
12: I used to, it was fun to watch them sort of go, hey, that was a strike. That was a ball.
2: There we go. We'll technology. Bring it on.
1: Okay. It's the newspapers. It's wonderful. It's Alexis Christophers with us as well. So you go to a concert. And you've been 38 times to see Bruce. You've seen it all.
2: Sure.
1: You helped me. I got a Paul Sweeney lesson. I loved it. But there's always the one song he doesn't play. I left furious. I'm kidding. UBS Arena out of Elmont, New York, out on Long Island. He said New Jersey tips towards Long Island.
2: Yep.
1: He was very collegial about that.
2: Yep.
1: Thank you to all at UBS Arena and the Island.

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4: 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How did they impact the economy?
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3: Good morning, everyone. Paul Sweeney, Tom Keene, Michael Barr, Alexis Christophorus. What should you do now? Strong 15 minutes here at 8 o'clock. Darius Dale to be with us. Dan Scully to be with us in a moment. Paul, I love the one strategist I saw today. They modeled out, if this idiocy continues, 9,000, which is Dow 60,000.
4: I don't know.
3: They didn't predict that.
4: Yeah, I know.
3: But they said that's the fan distribution.
4: The Dow right now is sitting right at 50,000. It just... extraordinary numbers for those folks of us. Remember back when it was 1800.
3: I said fan distribution because Henry's in the car with his father.
4: Okay.
3: Henry's 10 years old and he listens to this garbage.
4: Good job, Henry.
3: His father said to me, do more math talk. We're trying to get Henry to do more math. Good morning, Henry. All the kids forced to listen to us, my deepest sympathies. Just tell them, would you turn it to Olivia Rodrigo and leave them alone at Bloomberg? I'm speaking for all the children. Can you see the children in the car?
4: Yeah.
3: Like, you're waking up, you haven't done your homework, you know, you're in the backseat like with Jimmy Kimmel, and they're listening to us?
4: Absolutely, why not? Olivia Rodrigo coming to the UBS Arena in February of next year.
3: Oh, do we have tickets?
4: No, but my
5: she's also
4: going to
5: be at Barclays, by the way. I know that because of my offspring.
4: Yeah, that's the one, yep. So.
5: Yeah.
4: I don't know. Apparently, that's a thing.
3: It'll be a younger crowd than Bruce.
4: Yeah, I think it will.
3: We say good morning to all of you right now. Futures up 7. Dow futures up 54.
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5: And Tom, stock futures are holding gains as traders wait for updates on a potential U.S.-Iran peace deal that would reopen oil flows through the Strait of Hormuz. S&P futures up just 6 points right now. Dow futures up 0.1% or 64 points. NASDAQ futures holding on with a gain of just about 2. Brent crude now at $98.18 the barrel, down more than 3%. West Texas Intermediate down 3.3%. At just under $92 a barrel. The Bloomberg Dollar Spot Index down 0.1%, 1187.16. And the 10-year yield this morning, 4.33%. We've got shares of Citigroup down about 3% after the bank's new guidance showed that it would take more time to catch up to Wall Street peers. Citi also planning to buy back $30 billion of its own stock. McDonald's is reeling in diners with souped-up value offerings and bigger burgers. That's leading to larger orders, even in the face of economic pressures. McDonald's up about 2% after earnings beat on the top and bottom line. And navigating by the stars, astrology is creeping into vacation planning. 30% of American adults said to consult horoscopes, tarot cards, or fortune tellers. A growing number turning to astrocartology to decide where to travel. That's your Bloomberg Business Flash. All in Tom.
3: Alexis, thanks so much. Dan Scully with us, Morgan Stanley, right now. Your firm, and people, you know, there's a heritage, there's a culture to firms. 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Yep. What is the tone at Morgan Stanley right now on this tech juggernaut?
7: Good morning, Tom. So the firm has been bullish on this AI cycle for well over 2 years. And I think what's really, I think, surprised people of late is not the rate of change on the hyperscaler spending. We've kind of become accustomed to that every quarter. It's the quarterly tradition. I think it's just how much, Tom, the rotations are happening underneath the surface within semiconductors. GPUs leading 3 years ago, memory a year ago, CPUs now. It's like back to the future with CPUs. So that's the part that I think is surprising people, not the level of overall spend.
4: I guess it's a little bit harder these days because it seemed like in the beginning people were just investing in the stocks that were just throwing out these huge CapEx numbers because they were getting into AI. Now it seems like the market's trying to discern winners and losers. We saw that last week with some of the big Mag 7 kind of names reporting. How do you guys think about winners and losers, particularly in software?
7: Yeah, Paul, it's such an important question. And when you think about it, 2 years ago, we made the call that Mag 7 would act as a monolith as everyone got excited about the dream of ChatGPT. Mm-hmm. A year ago, we said it would pivot to a Peloton. And you'd see more dispersion. And so, to your point, that was the case several weeks ago throughout earnings season. I think, look, for us, when you think about the spectrum between winners and losers, I think it's really a long-term idea. We're just getting going in this cycle. But how can you not be, on the one hand, bullish about all the spending beneficiaries, semis, power, and not also be enthusiastic about the applications? Mm-hmm. And that's where we're finding values today. Look at financials, healthcare, look at parts of software, not all software, but selectively, those are the ideas for new money that make sense right now.
4: Outside of technology, where are you guys seeing opportunities here?
7: Yeah, so definitely on, as mentioned, we're looking for, you know, reasonable valuations with some of the quality financials, healthcare. Look, everything fundamentally looks sound for financials. Yep. Capital markets, deregulation, perhaps the curve re-steepening as Iran continues to seemingly de-escalate. Yep. But what? Why is the space underperforming? It's all about the midterms. And we've made this point in the last year. The market goes through these fleeting moments of treating policy and geopolitics like pop-up ads. And so we want to maybe get past the midterm results to get even more bullish financials, but we think you have to be there.
4: The midterms, a lot of strategists are calling out, that's generally not great for risk assets, because just if for nothing else, midterms often suggest a little bit of uncertainty out there. And is that something that you guys plan for or try to look past, I guess?
7: Yeah, and so I think it's right. I think the, you know, typically the midterm year on average is flattish for markets, mm-hmm. followed typically by a you know, assuming all else equals positive in the economy, assuming a better year thereafter. And so look, we don't think it's going to be really anything different this time. As we know, we had a V-shaped down on Iran and a V-shaped up.
4: Yep.
7: So we've come a very long, very long way in a quick amount of time.
3: But the bottom line is most people sold at the top. And once again, they bought at the top and sold at the bottom, whatever the math is. I want to know with Morgan Stanley right now how you deal with a clientele that's just afraid. Mm. Even if it's an indirect hedge, everything's like, yeah, I want to participate, but how does Lisa Shallon and you deal with the but of the fear that's out there?
7: Yeah, and so look, what we would say is to, you know, simply tried and true playbook of staying diversified, but also thinking outside of equities, we've been bullish on real assets, and that's been a fantastic hedge this year. Secondly, we've said within the kind of broader high net worth fishing pond, long short hedge funds, and they've had a tremendous run in terms of exploiting some of the volatility. So, Tom, to your question, it goes to outside of thinking traditional stocks and bonds.
3: Do we have an oil call?
7: We sure do have an oil call, and as you likely know, Martin Ratz in Europe owns that call for us on the commodity front. And look, he's marked up his estimates and his outlook higher as we've gone through the issue. The issue is, even if we were to open the Strait of Hormuz tomorrow, and it's like 100% open, there's been physical infrastructure damage, and there's still going to be a lag effect in terms of oil prices and particularly gas prices.
3: They're saying Qatar in LNG like 5 years.
7: They lost 20% of one of the particular LNG assets, and it's going to be offline for several years. So to your point, there is going to be a lag effect in terms of not just seeing the commodity price complex come down immediately. And so I think Martin's new price range is between 90 and 100 bucks for the rest of this year.
4: Wow. So what's in the bond market here? I mean, we're looking at yields. I mean, Tom and I were on that 5% watch on the 30-year just a few days ago. Are we taking credit risk here in the bond, in the fixed income market?
7: Yeah, the issue with credit is that you also have this deluge of issuance coming this year as per M&A's.
4: Because you guys are issuing this.
7: Right on. Talking our own book.
4: Yeah.
7: As per the M&A cycle, as well as the financing of data center construction, which we all know continues in earnest. And so, look, I would say within the bond market, you know, take it with a grain of salt from an equity PM. But we've just simply counseled folks, once you get above 4.5 on the 10-year, you can nibble. Mm-hmm. But we would also say, look, longer term AI, disinflationary, Iran, perhaps a growth scare down the road that could create a contraction in yields. And so we wouldn't get too aggressive before 4.5.
3: Right. Dan Scully, thank you so much for the Morgan Stanley. Good brief this morning. And again, his research, always wonderful. We protect the copyright of all of our guests. Get their research through their firms. Call up Morgan Stanley and get Dan Scully and Ellen Zentner's work and a host of other people as well. He is generous with his research. Darius Dale gets into the turret right now at 42 Macro, out on LinkedIn, out on Twitter, hugely visible with charts that my poor eyes can't read there. So those charts I can't read from Darius Dale, what's the bottom line of your charts? Get on board?
8: Yes, absolutely, Tom. And thanks again for having me, guys. Get on board. There are a few dynamics that are happening in the economy that are incredibly positive. The most important being the productivity boom that we're currently experiencing. Our models have a trend acceleration productivity growth of about 100-150 basis points. And that's really, really meaningful to the growth rate of corporate profits and equity valuations.
4: So, I mean, I guess productivity has to be a story because it doesn't seem like we're getting any population growth or growth in the workforce. So can productivity bridge that gap to economic growth for the U.S. economy?
8: Yeah, I think it already has. I mean, look, you're talking about a working age population growth rate of about 50 basis points. So that's not much for GDP. Yeah. But when you look at the actual growth of the economy, we've been growing at or above trend for years now. And a lot of that's come from productivity growth. If you think about the peak of the core parts of the labor market that are most impacted by AI. So you take private services, X out healthcare, X out government, X out social services. That statistic peaked 2 years ago.
4: So in this economy here, I mean, what's the economic backdrop? It seems like even with some black swans like the war in Iran and the spike in energy prices, this economy seems to be chugging along pretty well here.
8: Absolutely. Again, productivity is the number one thing you got to think about with the economy. But the capital goods cycle is very impressive. You think about the things that lead productivity, like equipment investment growing at about 16-17% quarter over quarter annualized, R&D investment growing at about 7% quarter over quarter annualized, software investment growing at about 21% quarter over quarter annualized. These numbers are well above trend and are likely to continue just looking at the AI CapEx cycle that we continue to highlight.
3: Do you see an exuberance out there? I mean, I don't have the VIX at 12 or 11. I mean, we asked earlier the legendary Richard Portis of London Business School. Is the, you know, Schiller, Yale, you're Yale. Is the exuberance there?
8: We're getting there, but not quite. Our position model tracks 10 different indicators from a long-term time series perspective, and it suggests that we're about in the 80th percentile.
3: Give us an example of one of those indicators.
8: Yeah, so equity implied volatility correlations in the third percentile, which implies that you know market neutral hedge fund exposures in the 97th percentile. Right. So we're on a net basis, we're about 80th percentile, so there's some room to run. And there should be room to run, given that we're in a productivity surge.
3: You played football at Yale?
8: Yes, sir.
3: Right in that?
8: Yes, sir.
3: Okay. Well, the magic of being off-season at any college is in the spring, even at Duke.
4: Yeah.
3: You wander out to the baseball field tomorrow, Dartmouth, Yale.
4: Oh, boy.
3: At the George Herbert Walker Bush.
4: Is that right?
3: Field.
4: I didn't know that. Okay, cool.
3: The heritage here. I mean, just a young Bush senior with Babe Ruth at the field a million years ago. And there's one of Darius Dale with a case of Budweiser there. God, football's over. The heritage of the program is unreal with it's Ron Darling and the rest.
8: Unbelievable. Ryan LaVarnway as well. Lots of great players have come through that program. I'll give you a funny story. At the end of spring ball senior year, we bring a case of beer to practice, to our very last practice. We chug beer at the end of the practice and salute. I don't miss the practices, but I do miss being around the guys.
4: Yeah, now the Ivy League football, they go to the
8: playoffs
4: now.
8: They get things. We're going to win a national championship.
3: It's South America.
4: Yes. No, I'm familiar with that. We broadcast the Harvard games on Bloomberg 92.9 up at Boston, so we talked to the Harvard.
3: It's a school north.
4: Every Thursday.
3: It's north.
8: Never heard of them?
4: Exactly. So, Darius, what do you think this Federal Reserve is going to do? We had a pretty busy little meeting last time. We've got a new Fed chairman coming along. I mean,

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1: Global financial markets, in our opinion, is the fact that there is a supply-demand imbalance in the long end of the Treasury curve. It's caused, you know, a shift to dovish net financing policy out of the Treasury. It's caused a shift to perpetual expansion of the balance sheet by the Federal Reserve. And ultimately, it's going to cause a pretty meaningful rebalancing of the U.S.'s net international investment deficit over time as the rest of the world sort of seeks to plug their own capital holes.
2: So, I mean, I've been doing this for 40-plus years. The deficit always has been an issue, but it's never been an issue. How do you
3: think about it?
1: Yeah, I think it's, and so we don't think about it from the perspective of the actual budget balance dynamics. We think about it from the perspective of the supply demand for the securities. If you take the marketable treasury debt that's maturing in the next year, plus our annualized fiscal budget deficit, plus the rate of divestment from the Fed's treasury portfolio, that sums north of about $12 trillion, up from about $5 trillion. But that doesn't matter. What matters is its ratio to global savings.
2: Yeah.
1: It's about 40% now as opposed to 20% the long run mean.
2: I know.
3: You did a crop photo for LinkedIn of me and you. You look like a total stud. You took a photo of me from like 1975.
1: You look great, Tom.
3: I did back then. Thank you for that, Darisel. Go away. He's with 42 Macro, folks. Brilliant notes. Can't say enough about his effort. But like a lot of our good guests, they put the message out on LinkedIn. They put the message out on Twitter. Much more LinkedIn. I think Yuri and Tim are at Fidelity. Same idea. Massive value add to being part of the LinkedIn community to read 42 Macro work. Futures event. Dale lifts the market. Futures up 12. Dow futures up 106. With our news in New York City is Michael Barr.
4: Thank you very much, Tom, Paul, Alexis. Iran has said it is reviewing new U.S. proposals to end the war. The conflict has closed the key oil route of the Strait of Hormuz. President Trump says Iranian officials want a deal, but warns of intensified bombing if they refuse. Bloomberg's Washington correspondent Tyler Kendall has more.
5: Well, at this point, the White House says that it remains optimistic that diplomacy is still a viable option. President Trump yesterday telling reporters that a deal will get done, though at least publicly, the two sides still feel very far apart. Our reporting has indicated that negotiators are actively discussing the potential for a moratorium on Iran's uranium enrichment capabilities. But Iranian officials have maintained, again, at least publicly, that there are not going to be any concessions related to its nuclear program, which would be a non-starter for the U.S.
4: Bloomberg's Tyler Kendall. Meanwhile, Germany's foreign minister sought to repair relations between President Trump and Chancellor Friedrich Merz, saying the government in Berlin supports the U.S. aim to ensure Iran can't obtain a nuclear weapon. Commerce Secretary Howard Lutnick testified to the U.S. House committee investigating Jeffrey Epstein's crimes. It comes as a federal judge in New York unsealed a purported suicide note left by the convicted sex offender found by Epstein's cellmate. Counties across Mississippi are assessing storm damage following a series of tornado warnings across the state. Scott Simmons with the Mississippi Emergency Management Agency says hundreds of structures are damaged, including the agency's own emergency operations center.
6: That's the challenge right now. Of course, it's nighttime. There's debris on the roads, power lines down, and getting into those areas is tantamount right now for our emergency responders as we coordinate with those county emergency management agencies as they're dealing with their situations right now and getting as many boots on the ground as they can.
4: So far, there are no reports of any serious injuries. Global news 24 hours a day and whenever you want it with Bloomberg News Now. I'm Michael Barr, and this is Bloomberg. Tom, Paul, Alexis.
3: Michael Barr, thanks so much. I haven't looked at this in years. You talk about Olivia Rodrigo. I've already got fam emailing in. Can we go? Can we go? Bruno Mars is at the top of the Artist Power Index.
2: Really?
3: For Polestar.
2: Okay.
7: I'm going to see him.
2: Are you?
7: This summer, super psyched, Madison Square Garden. He has not been in New York in a long time.
3: So should I change, like our music is sort of old fart music?
7: No, I love your music.
3: Do I need to be working like Bruno Mars? They misspelled it. The Weeknd, Lady Gaga, BTS, Olivia Dean, Alex Warren. Should I fold them into our music list? Email in and let us know.
2: Yeah, exactly.
3: We need more Olivia. What do you think, Michael Barr?
2: Olivia.
3: Lose Delbert McClinton and
4: I'm still...

0: in mourning over Perry Como. That's how old I am.
1: All right.
0: I am. I'm sorry. Right. It's like, you know,
2: Michael,
0: I'm cool in the game.
2: I understand 92.8% of our audience doesn't know who Perry Como is.
0: That's the sad part.
1: I say a little Bruno Mars mixed in with a little Journey and Rolling Stones. It works.
3: Yep. Okay.
1: It works.
3: All right. That's your mix. Okay. I like it.
2: We'll have an amendment to our mix here as we move forward. Thanks for the comments on the music. I started doing it years ago, and I played Francis Cabrel of Paris, who's legendary, and there were literally like 15 emails from Paris. I was like, oh, this works.
3: Yep.
2: That's literally how it started.
3: Music.
2: Was playing a wonderful classic from the great singer-songwriter of France, and of course, then now we play. Have we played enough Bruce?
3: Yes, we have.
2: I mean, we've sort of Bruced out here.
3: Yep. Rich has put the kibosh on that.
2: John Bon Jovi emailed in his people emailed in, and they said, Tom, let's balance it a little bit. We're going to be doing more Bon Jovi. From New York City, Bloomberg Surveillance.
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12: Now, your three-day weather forecast on Bloomberg 99.1.
13: Drier weather's headed our way. We'll see sunshine developing as the day goes on. A high of 65 this afternoon. It'll be clear 45 to 50 tonight. Tomorrow morning sun giving way to partial sun in the afternoon, 65 to 70. Clouds tomorrow night, 50 to 55. Showers, maybe a thunderstorm Saturday, 70 to 75. Partial sun, the chance of a shower Sunday. I'm Rob Carrollton with your weekend forecast on Bloomberg 99.1.
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1: 8:24 on Wall Street. I'm Alexis Christophorus. 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Stocks are higher and oil is sliding as the U.S. waits on Iran to respond to its proposal to reopen the Strait of Hormuz and end this war, which is now in its 10th week. S&P futures up 0.1% or 8 points. Dow futures up about 0.2% or 89 points. NASDAQ futures hanging on here with a gain of just 9 points. Brent crude down nearly 4%, now at $97.43 the barrel. And West Texas Intermediate crude, $91.08 the barrel, down more than 4%. The Bloomberg Dollar Spot Index down about 0.1%, 11.87.12 there. As for stock news, shares of Snap down 8.5%. The company is blaming the war with Iran for weakness in ad sales. The parent of Snapchat also said it officially ended its AI partnership with Perplexity, and that's just raising concerns about how it plans to keep pace in that space. And DoorDash racing ahead 9% this morning after forecasting order value for the current period that topped estimates. It's a sign of healthy consumer demand for its delivery services. For on-demand news 24 hours a day, subscribe to Bloomberg News Now wherever you get your podcasts. I'm Alexis Christophorus, and that's a Bloomberg Business Flash. Tom and Paul.
2: Alexis, thanks so much. That's a really important moment, I think, for investment for younger people as well. And it has to do with the whipsaw that's out there. Lizanne Saunders of Charles Schwab has spent decades managing always the whipsaw that is or will be there. We're living it right now. I had this conversation over early coffee this morning. How do mere mortals that aren't Lizanne Saunders, how do they stay in the market when the news is that ugly?
16: I would say an environment where the market increasingly looks a bit casino-like, and you've got so much short attention span money that's dominating day to day. To me, that reinforces the necessity of actually having a plan. You don't approach this like winging it. And if anything, stretch your time horizon. Don't shrink your time horizon.
2: That's amazing. I thought of this morning. On a CFA basis, there's a thing, folks, called the terminal value. My amateur take, I'm not in the trenches like you, or what's his name that works with her?
3: Mr. Gordon.
2: Gordon does all the charts. Like Gordon or Saunders, we're extending our terminal value. We don't know we are, but we are, aren't we?
16: Well, we should. The problem right now, and Kevin and I have been writing a lot about this, speaking a lot about this, the blurring of the lines between investing and gambling. And what we're seeing in terms of the growth in the betting markets and the prediction markets. I have a video coming out just today on that subject. But the minuscule percentage of players, bettors on those platforms that actually make most of the money. But unfortunately, the younger generation, Kevin's generation, in a report that we wrote a few weeks ago, a Harris Poll study, we highlighted that Kevin's generation, the response was 80% that we are considering more speculative actions, more speculative bets, because we don't have faith in the system, because we feel financially behind. My generation, the baby boomers, still a high percentage that responded that way, but it's only 50 versus about 80. So it and it gradually has increased as you go down the age spectrum.
3: Yeah, we had the head of retirement for J.P. Morgan in your seat an hour ago. He said the same thing, because I asked the question, like, should I be betting on Social Security? And they kind of, they're hedging it in their retirement plan.
16: Most young people, some of them don't really even know what Social Security is. They just make broader assumptions that the systems in place that benefited their parents' generation are not going to be there for
2: them. Paul, pick it up here. This is the research. There was a moment in 2008-ish where SPX was down 57%, highly unusual over multiple decades. So if I was 20 years old in 2008-9, How old does that make me now? 40-something, which means everybody under 40 has never enjoyed the drawdowns that we say come once every 10 or 15 years.
3: Yep. So how do you, what's the conversation when you go out to your Schwab clients all around the country and have these big presentations? How do you talk to them about the volatility in the market? Because a lot of them really haven't experienced a significant downturn.
16: They haven't. And because so much money has gone into passive vehicles, they don't notice at times that there is actually corrections that happen, often under the surface, rotational type corrections. Mm-hmm. You know, case in point would be S&P at the index level, its maximum drawdown year to date is less than 10%. So we didn't even get full correction territory, but the average member maximum drawdown is 20%.
3: Okay.
16: In the NASDAQ, the average member drawdown is 35%. It's just masked because at the index level, it's milder. So it is hard to feel that. But the reality is that's actually what's going on under the surface. That's not a bad way to go through a corrective phase as opposed to the NASDAQ dropping by 35% in one fell swoop. But the reality is that there is churn and corrections that happen under the surface.
3: Earnings, we're kind of right smack in the middle of the earnings season, Lizanne. I mean, seems pretty darn good this quarter. And the guidance seems pretty good. I'm actually surprised that the guidance is as robust as it is, given the fact that we're in the middle of this hot war.
16: Right.
3: We've got higher energy prices.
16: The earnings have been great. If you're going to nitpick, though, there's a bit of a concentration issue within earnings. As of a week ago, it's not something I track on a day-to-day basis, but 70% of the dollar-based increase in estimates for calendar year 26 were driven by three stocks.
3: Oh.
16: So, and you in particular have concentration in terms of earnings in the tech-oriented sectors like tech itself and communication services.
3: So does that suggest that, I mean, we did have a rotation kind of later last year out of some of those higher growth, higher multiple names into some more value, maybe even to small and mid-cap. Was that a short-term trade, or is that a longer-term trend?
16: Well, I think there were different drivers. There were acute valuation concerns late summer last year, and that, I think, was the trigger for a re-rating in the groups like the cohorts like Mag 7. Mm-hmm. But I also think the small-cap universe was given an initial boost when the Fed started cutting rates last fall. Obviously, the Fed pulling back, putting themselves in timeout, changed the trajectory there. But now the one of the more recent rotations that isn't so much troubling, but I don't think, and is already showing that it doesn't have legs, was down the quality spectrum into the non-profitable tech, into the non-profitable segment of the Russell 2000. I think that was worth fading. Mm. I think investors should be leaning in to better profitability profile, positive earnings revision, stability and profit margin. I think that's the way to think about the market right now.
2: One final question before you say I'm never coming on again. I gotta ask. I'm in the news business. Charles Schwab, crypto. Lizanne Saunders on a large platform offering access to BitDog for all of your different clients.
16: Blissfully, a number of months ago, we hired a crypto expert. His name is Jim Ferrioli. He's starting to publish. He's out there in the public domain.
3: All right.
16: Thankfully, I never have to talk about it again.
2: When you're out in the
16: hinterland, I get to literally and figuratively phone a friend inside Schwab.
2: I got 1 minute. The heritage of Lizanne Saunders, everybody thought she just showed up Friday nights for Lou and worked a 12-hour work week. You are grizzled about being in every airport in America.
16: Oh, yeah.
2: Does America want crypto?
16: Some of America does.
3: Yeah.
16: But I'd say a lot of the sort of category that wants it is similar to the retail trader that grew out of the pandemic.
2: Right.
16: You know, skews younger, skews male.
2: Yeah. Yeah. That's what the Bank of International Settlements says.
3: No, no,
2: brilliant research by Raphael Auer, and he 100% agrees with what you said. Lizanne Saunders, thank you so much.
16: Thanks,
2: with Charles Schwab this morning. Just love having her in. She lifts the market. Futures up 11. We're not going to quote Bitcoin here for Lizanne this morning. Bloomberg Surveillance. 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Well, that was rude of me. The air went right out of the room.
3: What's that?
2: When I asked Lizanne about crypto.
3: Oh, yeah. But now that they got an expert now for crypto, so she can just defer to him. We have we've got our crypto. Matt Miller's my crypto go-to voice, you know. So I figured he's young and male. He's in that.
2: Or Catherine Greifeld.
3: Catherine Greifeld, also one awesome. Expert. She's great. Yep, absolutely. Mm-hmm. So they cover it well. But again, yes. We got Bitcoin, $81,000 per token. That's a pretty solid number, though.
2: Alexis is going to Bruno Mars this summer.
1: Oh, I also, by the way, have to make a correction. Someone actually wrote in. He's going to be at MetLife, not MSG. I'm going and forgot. So
2: the football stadium.
1: Right. Yes. He'll be out in MetLife, not at MSG.
2: For the New Jersey Giants and the New Jersey Jets. Good morning.
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26: From what we do understand, it is a memo. It's just one page, and it would entail an immediate end to the war and then a 30-day period in which negotiations would start around, as you mentioned, the nuclear file in exchange for the U.S. lifting sanctions and unfreezing some Iranian assets. Now, again, that is a tall order to solve all of those issues, including the mutual lifting of blockades around the strait over a period of 30 days. Just to give you some context, you know, JCPOA, it took 18 months prior discussions with Iran around anything to do with nuclear has taken anything from months to years. So a little bit, I would say, ambitious in terms of timing. And then also, we're sort of back to where we were before the war even started in terms of what the U.S. are pushing for in these discussions versus what Iran are willing to concede to. And, here the same points to do with uranium enrichment, what level, zero level enrichment, low level enrichment, the time frame of suspension, and then the fate of that highly enriched uranium stockpile. It's still unclear at this point whether Iran is willing to forsake that or give that up. and on what terms they're willing to do so. However, what I will say is the reason the market is reacting so positively beyond the expectation that we may get some form of a resolution to this war is that at the beginning of the week, we looked like we were on the brink of another round of hostilities. We've walked away from that now, and it seems like diplomacy is back on the table.
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1: From the Bloomberg Interactive Brokers Studio, I'm Alexis Christophorus. Oil is falling further and stock futures are on the rise as the U.S. waits on Iran's response to reopen the Strait of Hormuz and end the war. S&P futures up 0.1% or 13 points. Dow futures now climbing more than 130 points or about 0.2%. NASDAQ futures up 0.1% or 40 points. Brent crude is now at $96.87 the barrel. That is down 4.3%, with West Texas Intermediate down nearly 5% at $90.51 the barrel, and the Bloomberg Dollar Spot Index down 0.1% at $11.8702. In stock news, McDonald's reeling in the diners with souped up value offerings and bigger burgers that is leading to larger orders, even in the face of economic pressures. Share of McDonald's up about 3%, but shares of Carlyle are down 3.5% after the private equity firm reported a drop in revenue driven by investment losses, and Shell is announcing a $3 billion buyback after adjusted profit beat estimates. Even so, shares of Shell down about 2%. It's warning of lower gas production due to the war with Iran. And that's a Bloomberg Business Flash. Paul and Tom.
2: Alexis, thank you so much. He was so outstanding the other day, we decided to drag him in again. Retired Colonel Wayne Sanders joined us, senior defense analyst at Bloomberg Intelligence, his academics at West Point, his study for numerous things, including the Eisenhower War College. Wayne, thank you so much for joining us again. The Guadalcanal Diary was a must-read on World War II, and the history here of Guadalcanal, Admiral King didn't even mention in passing 3 or 4 days later that there was something going on in the South Pacific, and it took months and months and months for the American public to actually understand this first battle of 42-43. Are we doing the same thing now to protect our troops and that we're really not talking about the damage that Iran is inflicting upon U.S. assets?
8: I think a better way to look at it is if the levers of national power, diplomatic, information, military, and economic, if you think about the information campaign, it kind of goes into a couple different pieces. I think Secretary Hegseth and General Kane are really trying to push the communication is staying, you know, inside the military. Hey, this is what we're doing. Battle damage assessment for intelligence collection purposes, for all the things that are going on. That includes both civilian infrastructure. It includes United States economic impacts and others. And so I think the military side understands their role of being able to help provide a military pressure onto an economic lever. But they're also using information and diplomatic means to be able to carry that message too.
3: Wayne, do we know at this point the damage that the U.S. military inflicted upon Iran and its infrastructure? Because, again, while we're in the ceasefire now, prior to that, the intensity was pretty substantial.
8: No, absolutely. I mean, if you're trying to look at it from a, you know, nuclear production capability around around Natanz and Fordow, as well as Isfahan. Isfahan hasn't been attacked as much as Natanz and Fordow had, obviously, from Operation Midnight Hammer. You look at launch facilities, you look at drone production facilities, munition stockpiles, as well as munition production facilities, right? So you're looking at tier two, tier three suppliers across Iran that help in a lot of their defense industrial base. So the one problem that we have is some of that battle damage assessment is kept at the classified level and inside of military channels. But just looking at it from an open source perspective is it's significant amount of damage that we're looking at between 10 and 20 years to even start to rebuild some of the capacity that's been taken out by the military.
3: And Wayne, do we know how much of their military might, their munitions are self-made within Iran versus maybe imported from other places?
8: Well, like the Shahed 136, you know, that's one of the main drones that are used. The Fatah 110 are mostly used inside of Iran, and Iran actually has an export business, great relationships, obviously, in the past with Russia. And a lot of that, there obviously are defense production agreements on other pieces of production that tie back into Russia as well. In other areas, a little less so with China, but these are specific areas where that production and that export that really stopped. You saw it back in the 12-day war with Israel as well. And that was during a time that you know, the Ukraine and Russia advancements were going on, and Russia really needed those drones that were coming out of Iran, and those production numbers stopped.
2: Wayne Sanders with the senior defense analyst, Bloomberg Intelligence, and we continue. Professor Sanders, when you were teaching at West Point, if someone said to you there was a one-page deal to end a military exercise, I don't think Appomattox was like that, or the Revolutionary War. You know, Cornwall was it
3: term down sheet? I don't
2: in,
3: know.
2: In Virginia. How do you respond to a one-page proposal that's a deal?
8: So I think the key there is that the one-page memo is really encompassing a 30-day negotiation window for a larger agreement, right? So if you're thinking about it in terms of creating an operations order on the back of a napkin on the hood of a Humvee for operational purposes, right? And we've all been there. We've all done that in the military side of the house. Now you're doing it on the diplomatic to at least get the concept of operations, right? You're trying to get your left and right guardrails in place to say, hey, here are the areas that we think that we're mainly going to be okay on. But then you still have the biggest unresolved issues around how long Iran would halt their uranium enrichment. Would it be 5 versus, you know, 15 or 20 years? Whether Iran gives up existing nuclear near weapons grade uranium, whether or not they retain influence over Hormuz and the security operations, right? Really coming down to that toll, and whether the U.S. is willing to allow for pretty much condoning coercion at that point.
2: Thank you so much for your effort publishing at Bloomberg Intelligence. The terminal world is riveted to his work. Colonel Wayne Sanders, senior defense analyst, Bloomberg Intelligence. Futures advance up 13. The VIX hit nicely, 17.35. And Alexis mentioned oil down $4.72. A Brent crude global under $96. We may get an 89 handle.
3: Yeah.
2: On West Texas Intermediate.
3: That would feel pretty important to me, at least.
2: I would say so.
3: Yeah.
2: And we'll have to see on that. Right now, with our news in New York City, is Michael Barr.
9: Thank you very much, Tom, Paul, Alexis. President Trump is reporting progress in negotiations with Iran. Sources say the administration has sent Iran a one-page memo understanding, laying the groundwork for 30 days of talks on issues like the future of Iran's nuclear program. The proposal calls for Iran to lift restrictions on ships in the Strait of Hormuz. In return, the U.S. would ease its blockade of Iran's ports. Meanwhile, more states are taking action to address high gas prices. Indiana's governor is suspending 2 gas-related taxes to save drivers nearly 60 cents per gallon. Kentucky's governor, Andy Beshear, pushing a similar move and calling on Congress to suspend the federal gas tax.
10: They thought the war would be short, that the Iranian people would rise up. They were wrong, and now the American people are paying for it.
9: Gas prices now average $4.56 a gallon nationwide. Secretary of State Marco Rubio is in Italy. He's meeting with Pope Leo. The gathering comes amid continued attacks by President Trump against the head of the Catholic Church. Commerce Secretary Howard Lutnick became the first sitting cabinet member to testify on his ties to Jeffrey Epstein before the House Special Committee investigating Epstein's crimes. Bloomberg's Amy Morris reports from Washington.
11: Democrats challenged the credibility of Secretary Lutnick's testimony, with some saying he was evasive, nervous, and dishonest. And while House Oversight Chairman James Comer earlier said Lutnick wasn't 100% truthful in his public statements about whether he had visited Epstein's Island, he did say that Lutnick corrected the record during that committee testimony, and that if he made any misstatements, he'll be held accountable. It was a closed-door session. The committee plans to release a transcript of Lutnick's testimony in the coming days. In Washington, Amy Morris, Bloomberg Radio.
9: Meanwhile, a federal judge has ordered the release of a purported suicide note that the convicted sex offender's former cellmate says he found in 2019. The New York Times pushed for its release. It's unclear who wrote the note. Global news 24 hours a day and whenever you want it with Bloomberg News Now. I'm Michael Barr, and this is Bloomberg. Tom, Paul, Alexis.
2: Michael Barr, very important. For those on YouTube, you can see it. It is the actual coffee thingy that John Tucker used at the Wawa. Yep. And Mr. Tucker, it's like, you know, the thing, the hot coffee thing. And the receipt is attached from young Tucker. First of all, there's two cases of Budweiser beer, the 12-pack.
3: Sure, yeah. It's summertime in Jersey.
2: $11, $12, $14, that's fine. And also, he's here at $4.599 per gallon.
3: Yeah, that's no bueno.
2: And what the thing is, with Michael Barr's report, it's not the media and the politicians focus on one expense.
3: Yeah.
2: But we're all living five expenses.
3: Yeah, absolutely. Yeah.
2: Like groceries. You know, it permeates everything.
9: Well, remember, because of the diesel fuel, that means it's hard on for truckers.
3: Yeah,
9: and that's
3: a good point.
9: It has an impact on everything else.
3: Yeah, you see those truckers pull up, and they're sitting there at the pump for like a half hour filling up those things.
9: Yeah.
3: Standing at north of $5 a gallon.
2: John Tucker, thank you for that valuable research from Wawa, Pennsylvania, where they can buy beer, not in New Jersey. Futures up 13. Good morning.
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18: Now, your three-day weather forecast on Bloomberg 99.1.
19: Drier weather moves in today. Showers move out and sunshine moves in to replace them. Temperatures will be near 65. Clear skies, a low of 45 to 50 tonight. Mostly sunny tomorrow morning, partly sunny in the afternoon, 65 to 70. Showers and a chance of a thunderstorm Saturday, 70 to 75. Partial sun on Sunday, maybe a shower, and 75 to 80. I'm Rob Carolyn with your weekend forecast on Bloomberg 99.1.
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2: Good morning, everyone. Appreciate you being with us right now. It's a podcast. It's Stock Movers. We do it a number of times a day. Nathan Hagers is it's okay. You know,
3: He's trying.
2: It's early in the morning in Washington.
3: Yeah, in Washington.
2: Here's a more later in the morning Stock Movers with Alexis Christophe.
4: All right, thanks, guys. I'm going to start with Whirlpool. You know, the iconic appliance maker, washers, dryers, dishwashers. That stock is down 21.5% right now. It is warning that the war in Iran has triggered a severe downturn. And I guess it's just underscoring the sharply higher fuel prices that we're seeing. We're also seeing a drop in consumer confidence. All of this sort of playing out now in with these big ticket items. In fact, in their earnings filing, this is a direct quote from that filing, war in Iran resulted in recession-level industry declines in the U.S. That's what they're saying. Wow. So Whirlpool is slashing its full-year earnings guidance in half and suspending its dividend as it prioritizes paying down debt. We've got an analyst over at JP Morgan saying that the lower earnings outlook driven by higher raw material inflation, tariff impact, and a weaker price and product mix benefit. But you know what? People are spending on services and travel, right? Yep. Uber, Disney out with strong earnings, but yet an appliance maker here taking a big hit.
3: Only has a market cap of $3.5 billion. If you had asked me about Whirlpool, I would have said $30 billion, $40 billion.
4: Yeah.
3: That's not a surprise. Big a company. Okay.
4: Let's move over to food, shall we?
2: Let's do that.
4: It's always on my mind. Shake Shack plunging 23% here this morning, reporting a higher first quarter revenue, but it swung to a loss as the restaurant chain made investments in marketing and tech. And it also faced higher beef costs. We've been we talk a lot on the show about these high beef costs. Also unfavorable weather, they said, cut into profits. Despite this, though, the company's CEO said underlying sales and traffic momentum remain strong. Also, Shake Shack appointing a new CFO, Michelle Hook, comes from the food chain Portillo. She's going to start in May. And also, Shake Shack's going to open up more company-operated stores than first thought this year. They were guiding around 55 to 60. Now it's more like 60 to 65. But this is the Danny Meyer-founded restaurant chain.
3: Yep.
4: Losing a little luster.
3: Down 20-some-odd percent pre-market trading. Wow.
2: I there was a sign. Somebody had Eric Alpert, I think, had it out on Twitter today that he's gotten stronger because now he can lift up with his arm $100 of groceries.
4: Oh, there you go.
2: Because, like, literally, what's a bag of groceries?
4: It's true. You go, is this what I left with?
2: $60?
4: Yeah. It's tough.
2: Particularly with protein on the bottom?
3: Yeah, yeah.
2: It's just, this is not fun. Next.
4: This leads me to my next stock, which is Beyond Meat, sliding 11.5%. It posted a double-digit decline in revenue. And if you're keeping track, it's its fourth straight disappointing quarter of revenue disappointments there. Sales of its alternative meat products continuing to wane. 15% decline in revenue driven by lower sales of burger and chicken products to quick serve restaurants, especially internationally.
2: Right.
4: And it also incurred $3.7 million in expenses related to convertible debt. But it's been struggling, you know, with these lower sales. They did release a slew of new products this year, flavored chicken pieces.
2: Oh, good. Oh, lovely.
4: A protein drink.
2: Lovely.
3: Okay.
4: I don't know.
2: You know, I look at this. David Wilson is the one that he thought Beyond Burger was going to be a Dow component. The legendary. He retired. He's living. Is he Turks and Caicos?
3: Maybe. That sounds good.
2: I think so.
3: That
2: David Wilson, could you one day in your Stock Movers, just for sentiment, can you please do Chenier? Because David Wilson, when he didn't have a stock to talk about, would always do Chenier.
4: What is that?
2: It's like natural gas or something.
3: Okay. All right. We'll figure it out.
4: I'll
3: get
2: misty eyes.
4: Check out the ticker symbol.
3: LNG is the ticker.
4: Oh, okay. That makes sense. I'll tell you that.
2: David Wilson is encyclopedic on music. He makes me
3: He's encyclopedic on Bruce Springsteen. He's probably been to 100 shows.
2: Yeah.
3: Starting in like 1974.
2: Really, do you think he knows who Bruno Mars is?
3: No, I don't think so.
2: I don't know. We're doing this. Alexis people. She's got like six people at her table. One of her interns from NYU said, Tom, play Bruno to keep Alexis happy. Okay. The Gaga. The Mars. Good morning.

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2: This is Bloomberg Surveillance with Tom Keene and Paul Sweeney.
3: Are we in an era where we need to get used to higher inflation?
4: How aggressive does the Fed need to be in cutting rates?
2: With Alexis Christophorus on markets.
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7: Good morning, everyone. Tom Keith, Paul Sweeney, Michael Barr, Alexis Christophorus coming up. Inorganic chemistry to keep you going through the morning. Ellen Wald will join us from the Atlantic Council, her definitive book on Saudi. And Cam Dawson will be with us here on the equity markets. We'll get Alexis in here because it is markets on the move. Futures up. And Paul, what are you observing here on a Thursday?
4: Well, in light of Ellen Wald coming on, I'm still looking at oil here. So we've got a pullback here today. WTI crude oil off almost $4. Sitting right at $91. We were down lower even earlier. But nice to see oil pull back here, and we'll see how those negotiations go, Tom. They seem to be on again.
7: You know, yeah. Futures up 10 and Dow futures up 87.
4: Yep. 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
7: Okay, here's the knowledge here. I am all artificial intelligence on this, although I did read Ellen's book. Ellen Wald joins us now, the Atlantic Council. Brent crude is cut in a distillery to find the kerosene heart washed with hydrogen to remove sulfur and tuned with additives so Lufthansa, United, and Cathay Pacific can keep flying. Ellen Wald, how soon are we to a transportation crisis because of this war, because of the greater Eastern Mediterranean, where our airplanes can't fly?
8: I think we're a lot closer than the market is indicating right now. Right now, the market is pricing in that, this war is basically over and ships are going to get moving and everything's going to go back to normal. And that's just not the case. We have very little movement in terms of negotiation. There's no indication that there's going to be any kind of deal that's going to be reached soon. And even if that happens, there's no indication that ships are going to start moving through the Strait of Hormuz. And even then, we're going to have a huge backlog of products. You're not going to necessarily see jet fuel getting out of the Persian Gulf as the number one product. We've got quite a ways of backlog to work out. And so it is entirely possible that we could be seeing some kind of fuel shortages in some areas. I do think some airlines are better equipped than others. Some areas are better equipped than others. But there could definitely be some issues. And that, of course, depends on how long this lasts.
4: Ellen, do we know yet the damage to the infrastructure in that part of the world as it relates to some of the oil production? Do we know that?
8: So we do have some degree of knowledge. Saudi Arabia has reported that it's gotten its east-west pipeline back at full capacity. Right now, I think we're still figuring out what kind of damage was done at Fujairah because that attack just happened, 2 days ago. And so, it depends what's going on there. And then, I think it's going to be up to some of the other individual countries, Iraq, for example, to discuss what kind of potential damage or at least, the shut-ins have caused or at least how long it's going to take for them to get back and going.
4: So, Ellen, what's what's the role of OPEC here? We haven't heard much from them over the last 10 weeks or so. Are they kind of frozen out of kind of driving where this goes?
8: Well, it's a very difficult position, I think, because they'd clearly love to increase production, but most of the members that have spare capacity just can't. So it's not really an issue of how much OPEC could produce or increase production to help offset the loss of these barrels. It's more an issue of once the flows get going again, how much can they increase to repair the damage? How much are they going to be sending out to repair or to replace all of the stocks that have been drawn down? And I think that they've indicated that they are willing to increase production to, you know, to meet that need.
7: Ellen, you are absolutely definitive on the Wahhabi, the tribe of Saudi Arabia. How fractured is their relationship with the Truce States, United Arab Emirates, up to Kuwait?
8: The Truce States. I haven't heard that in a while. Yeah, that's what they used to call the
7: Ellen, let me explain, folks. These are tribes. The history of them literally is out of Lawrence of Arabia three generations ago, and Ellen is expert on this. How fractured is your Arab world, Ellen Wald?
8: So it's very interesting. I do think that there are growing divisions between the UAE, what used to be known as the Truce States, and Saudi Arabia. I don't think it's quite as bad as people think, because I do think that it's been developing for a while. So it's not like this just exploded out of nowhere. The UAE has always been a rather more independent-minded, I would say. You know, they actually like invited the British to come and you know, have a protectorate over them, and then you know, didn't really get rid of that protectorate until a fairly late time, in you know, considering in the region. And so they've always kind of pursued their own path, to say. I do think it is a loss to OPEC that they, you know, are leaving and going on their own. But I do think it's a benefit to the UAE. For Saudi Arabia, I do think right now they're in a position where they're quite concerned. I think that seeing the damage that Iran was able to do to Fujairah just this week really brought about a heightened concern, I think, about what might happen to their oil facilities. And that's really their priority. And so I think they're acting to protect their, you know, their national treasure, their gift from God, their oil and their oil facilities. That's really the number one priority.
7: Ellen Wald, thank you so much. The one volume Saudi definitive on the royal family of Saudi Arabia. Right now, futures up 7, Dow futures up 66, the VIX still nicely under 1817.36. From the Interactive Broker Studios, the Bloomberg Business Flash, Alexis Christophorus.
9: And we have oil retreating further amid hopes that U.S.-Iran talks will begin again to end the war. We've got Brent crude, the international benchmark, down 3.5% at $97.63 a barrel. West Texas Intermediate crude down 3.8% now at $91.33 the barrel. Taking a look at futures, we've got stock futures modestly higher, we'll call it. S&P futures up 7 points. Dow futures up 66. We've got NASDAQ futures adding about 13. The Bloomberg Dollar Spot Index down 0.1% at 1187.04. And the Japanese yen a bit higher at 156.30 against the U.S. dollar. Bitcoin down 0.5% at $8,100. As for some stocks on the move, shares of Citigroup under pressure after the bank's new guidance showed it would take more time to catch up to Wall Street peers. Citi also announcing a new buyback program worth $30 billion. McDonald's says value meals and new menu items helped drive stronger than expected sales and profits last quarter. Shares of McDonald's up nearly 3%.
7: Oh, you notice that?
9: And
4: you betcha.
9: Yeah. Absolutely. Are you a fan of McDonald's?
4: Sure.
9: All right. Come on.
4: Once in a while.
9: Krispy Kreme narrowed its first quarter loss and expanded margins as its turnaround efforts continued. That's despite a revenue decline at the donut chain. And that's your Bloomberg Business Flash, Tom and Paul.
7: Alex, thanks so much. Greatly appreciate it. We haven't talked yield much today. Let's do that because Cam Dawson's here. She knows nothing about yield. And the answer is 4.92% in the 30-year bond. Join us, Cameron Dawson, New Edge Wealth Bar. I was making a joke. How do the equity markets change with a new persistently higher yield?
10: Well, if you were to follow equity valuation 101, you would say that higher yields would suggest that you should have lower valuations because, of course, that is your discount rate. However, in an environment where earnings are growing so very rapidly, and the caveat is that's a very narrow cohort of names driving that earnings growth, when you have so much earnings growth, what tends to happen is that earnings take precedent over yield when it comes to driving valuation.
7: Or maybe the war's over that. You say, however. There's a record amount of however going on right now.
10: So much however.
7: We are drowning in however.
4: So what are you taking away from earnings here? I mean, the top line numbers, the headline numbers, seem pretty darn good. How are you viewing them?
10: Yeah, it's, let me break out the very long list of caveats that go with that top headline number. You have 27% earnings growth that is now being notched for the first quarter. That's way, way higher than the 12.6% that was expected going into the quarter. But you had a lot of one-time items from the Mag 7 names. So effectively gains on non-marketable securities. This is, for example, an investment in Anthropic for somebody like Amazon, marking that up. And so if you remove that, the earnings growth comes to a still impressive, but not as exciting 16%. The other important thing is that the vast majority of that earnings growth is, of course, being driven by a very small cohort of names, which are all related to the AI infrastructure cycle.
4: So that broadening of the market, maybe we saw a little bit of that late last year. Not necessarily, that's not the theme this year, is it?
10: Yeah, we've been saying that the broadening out is a myth. Okay. Look at the equal weight S&P 500. It is at a new year-to-date relative low versus the cap-weighted index. And that is all because you are in this environment where you have a very narrow contribution to that earnings upside. So as much as people want the broadening out to happen, what you can see is that it's simply not being supported by the fundamentals, and thus it's not being able to be sustained in the price action.
4: What's the sentiment out there? It seems like market participants are risk on here. They're willing to take the risk of maybe some of these tech names as opposed to value.
10: Oh, certainly. You have a survey from Goldman where they track flows into risky assets versus safe assets, and the spread between those two is at its highest level since 2021.
4: Really?
10: So
4: okay.
10: Risk appetite is very, very ravenous. The one thing that's interesting is that that Deutsche Bank consolidated equity positioning report is still in just the 53rd percentile. So that would suggest that some institutional investors are still just neutral. But then the caveat to that comes that the household surveys, things like Fed Flow of Funds, AAII, show that investors are very, individual investors are all in on this market.
7: And now, folks, for the you worldwide and across America and her Florida, math with Cameron. Okay, so you guys have been doing these questions. You and I are going to nail this right now.
10: Yeah.
7: I just did the Ibbotson equivalent out of Yale University, and I used the Dow Jones Industrial Average just to harass John Farrell. I took it back to 1928. I ran it logarithmic to show percentage change. Mm-hmm. And I'm doing this for you, a bull, and Ed Yardeni, a bull. Basically, what Yardeni's doing with his royal, roaring 20s, he's just extrapolating forward a rational earnings trend. Right now, from 2008, we're dead center on the center tendency of the log regression. Uh-oh. And even if I go back to Guadalcanal or I go back to 29, I'm only one standard deviation out. These are not extended markets, are they?
10: Well, if you look at the rolling 3-year number of returns within the market and even roll it back to 4 years, what you can see is that this market is in effectively the 98th percentile of that period. And so you've had such extraordinary returns in 23, 24, 25.
7: Short-term vision, yeah.
10: And so the real question, and I think you nailed it on the earnings question, is that where we are seeing super normal, extraordinary growth is on earnings. Earnings are set to grow 21% for the S&P 500 in 2026. That is extraordinary in a time that's not coming out of a recession. So to see an earnings boom of that magnitude.
7: Right. Okay. I don't mean to interrupt, but because of time, this is too important. Is it just one big stimulus? Whether it's Trump stimulus or Biden stimulus, are we just living a goosed nominal GDP is giving us those earnings, which were in none of the textbooks you and I studied?
10: That nominal GDP acceleration that we've seen since the pandemic certainly is unprecedented. I think it's not just the fiscal stimulus. I would say it's AI CapEx stimulus that is so very important. And these companies' willingness to effectively obliterate their free cash flow generation in order to build out this CapEx. Over the course of the last 2 years, the Mag 7's free cash flow generation is down 40% in totality, which includes NVIDIA, who has had soaring free cash flow. So you look at a company like Google, their free cash flow generation is down 75%, but their earnings are up 30%, 40%, even more. And so how long will these companies be willing to effectively use their balance sheets, their free cash

0: of 49. I have a forward out 8 months, 6 months, 7 months, end of January next year of 44. Do you have any vision past Labor Day?
1: No. Well, to a certain extent, right? Certain areas of the market certainly have this guidance around CapEx, which is continuing to grow rapidly, mostly on the AI side. The question of why the market is willing to give high multiples to names like Walmart, to Costco, who grow earnings effectively at nominal GDP, just correct, really consistently. And so the market appears to be paying up for consistency on the one hand, and then certainly wanting their juice and they're very much upside from semiconductors on the other.
2: Good stuff. I can leave it there.
0: She does that at a seminar and stops traffic.
2: I know.
0: I mean, everybody's got their Texas Instruments out. Yep. She's using an HP, but I got a Walmart 5-year growth 7.5% up, yep, nominal GDP plus a couple.
1: And everybody gets excited about the tech that they're using and all of this, and you've actually never seen it show up in a step change function in their earnings growth rate. It makes their earnings very consistent, but it's not as if all of these investments have made them go from a 7% to, let's say, a 12% earnings growth
0: rate. I was at Gainesville one night, Thursday night, years ago. Step chain function. They played. They were so good. Their John Anderson and Tom Petty was unbelievable. Cameron Dawson, thank you so much. Greatly appreciate it. Some real wisdom there, folks. And, where are we? I'm into triple leveraged all cash fund. Michael Barr may join you there with our news in New York City. Michael Barr.
3: Thank you very much. Iran has said it is reviewing new U.S. proposals to end the war as President Donald Trump threatens more bombing if no deal is reached. Iran's leaders have previously shown little sign of yielding on their nuclear program and accepting a moratorium on enriching uranium. Bloomberg's Jumana Persechi.
4: So from what we do understand, it is a memo. It's just one page, and it would entail an immediate end to the war and then a 30-day period in which negotiations would start around, as you mentioned, the nuclear file in exchange for the U.S. lifting sanctions and unfreezing some Iranian assets.
3: Bloomberg's Jumana Persechi. Secretary of State Marco Rubio has discussed efforts to achieve a durable peace in the Middle East in talks at the Vatican. Today's meeting were aimed at easing tensions following President Trump's criticisms of Pope Leo. Health officials are trying to control a deadly outbreak of hantavirus, the first ever recorded on a cruise ship. Three people have died, and the World Health Organization says there are 8 cases. The ship right now is on its way to Spain's Canary Islands. Dr. Anne Lindstrand of the WHO says the close quarters on cruise ships makes them vulnerable to outbreaks.
5: It's an incubation time of about 1 to 8 weeks where the symptoms are developing. It's like flu-like symptoms. You have pain, muscle pain, fever, feeling weak, etc.
3: Health authorities say nobody currently on the ship is symptomatic for now. Powerful storms that included at least one confirmed tornado have torn through parts of Mississippi, damaging nearly 500 homes, tearing up trees, and downing power lines. There were no immediate reports of deaths. At least 17 people have been injured during the storms that struck several counties Wednesday night. Global news 24 hours a day and whenever you want it with Bloomberg News Now. I'm Michael Barr, and this is Bloomberg. Tom, Paul, Alexis.
0: Michael Barr, thanks so much. James, ready? 76 miles east of San Francisco.
2: Okay.
0: We're talking almond and pumpkin country.
2: All right.
0: Manteca. He listens to Manteca.
2: Very good.
0: Which is stocked in and, like actually growing real food, that sometimes that we eat. He sends in a photo. The cheap gas is $6.49 a gallon.
2: Oof.
0: With your Chevron card, I think if it's normal, it's $6.59. And if you're rocking the Beamer like you are, the Maserati like Michael Barr is, ready? $6.99 a gallon. Manteca's not Hollywood.
2: No.
0: This isn't Sunset Boulevard.
2: That's why they're all driving Teslas out there, I think.
0: Or you're working the almonds or you're working the pumpkins and you're popping $6.59 for the cheap stuff.
2: And how about diesel? I mean, forget about that.
0: Yeah, which goes to the agriculture. The James, thank you so much. Yep. Love that real world pricing that
2: Manteca.
0: Michael Barr's never done that.

0: Michael Barney's sending a photo of
1: yeah,
0: you know, he's his guest.
1: Eastern
2: of the Pinto,
1: Ohio.
2: I'll send that.
0: Well, yeah, send in a photo of the Pinto as well. I like. You used to have a Gremlin, right?
2: That was the ugliest car I've ever seen in my life. I got to admit. I'm sorry, AMC. It was.
0: It was not a success. But the Pinto, then you know, the vintage one you've got this. It's just unbelievable. Michael Barr's Pinto is gorgeous. From New York City, it's Bloomberg Surveillance.
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12: Morning clouds, a little bit of shower activity around here, but it's moving out, and we'll see sunshine develop as the day goes on. Highs will be near 65 in the District of Baltimore. Clear tonight, 45 to 50. Sun tomorrow morning, partly sunny through the afternoon, 65 to 70. Showers and maybe a thunderstorm Saturday, 70 to 75. Partial sun, the risk of a shower on Sunday. I'm Rob Carroll, and with your weekend forecast on Bloomberg 99.1.
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15: 9:24 on Wall Street. I'm Alexis Christophorus from the Bloomberg Interactive Brokers Studio. U.S. stock futures are building on yesterday's record highs as traders wait for updates on a potential U.S.-Iran peace deal that would reopen oil flows through the Strait of Hormuz. S&P futures up 11 points. We've got Dow futures climbing more than 100 and NASDAQ futures adding 38.5 points. Brent crude sitting at $97.37 the barrel, down more than 3.5%. WTI crude down more than 4% now at $91.12 the barrel, and the Bloomberg Dollar Spot Index down 0.1% at 1186.73. We've got shares of ARM down about 9%. The chipmaker warning of weakness in the smartphone market while saying that AI data center growth will offset that slump. And Shake Shack down 23% after posting higher first quarter revenue, but it swung to a loss as it made investments in marketing and technology and faced higher beef costs. For on-demand news 24 hours a day, subscribe to Bloomberg News Now wherever you get your podcasts. podcasts. I'm Alexis Christophorus. That's a Bloomberg Business Flash. Tom and Paul.
0: Alexis, thanks so much. Joining us now, the most important interview of the day to get to tomorrow, Anna Wong joins us, Chief U.S. Economist at Bloomberg Economics. Anna, let me just start, Vanilla. There's a war going on. The Red Sox won 3 in a row. You know, the world's turned upside down. What do you see in the jobs report tomorrow?
1: Yeah, we expect a net gain of 57,000 jobs, and with a potential downward move in the unemployment rate. As you see, Tom, the jobless claims today also surprised on the downside, and the story there that we expect to see tomorrow is that the gains in hiring is coming from construction and from professional and business services. Surprisingly, white collar jobs has been increasing so far this year, despite the acceleration in AI advancement and adoption. But I think despite this positive note in the jobs report, the part where I think is not doing well is leisure and hospitality. And typically going into the summer, as we are now, firms tend to ramp up hiring in leisure and hospitality, particularly now we have World Cup this summer. But we are not seeing that pickup. And that therefore, it will be a big drag to the whole jobs report as long as that leisure and hospitality hiring is not coming through. So on net, 57,000 is respectable. It's higher than the unemployment break even, but it's not the kind of blockbuster you want to see.
16: Are we going to get blockbuster labor numbers going forward here? It seems like with a limited supply of labor that this economy is doing more with less, it seems like, from a labor perspective, maybe better productivity.
1: Yeah, I definitely see that productivity gain. In the, I think the theme coming out of this earnings season is many firms are talking about operational efficiency. And when firms talk about operational efficiencies, they're really talking about not hiring. And when you look at the details, what the picture that emerges is that while firms are trying to catch up to AI by investing. And to pay for those investment, partly they save costs on the labor side by either not hiring or laying off. You see very few firms who's talking about we're both hiring and investing a lot in AI. So I think that's the productivity gains in labor is driven by the need for a firm to trade off between the cost of AI investment and human investment.
0: Professor Wong, did you ever teach dumb undergraduates at Chicago? You know, you're out there.
1: They're not dumb. I've taught that they're one of the smartest undergraduates, even some of them smarter than PhDs that I've ever taught.
0: Okay, so you're in class and you've got a basic undergraduate textbook, Mankiw, Krugman, Dornbusch, Fisher, Stars, whatever, and you know chapter 24 is the stock market and no one reads it. What does Anna Wong think of a stock market to the moon right now?
1: The stock market rally has been fundamentally driven by higher earnings by firms, but particularly by the Magnificent Seven firms. I think our equity colleagues did a fantastic job separating the margins of the Mag 7 and the rest, and note that it is the Mag 7 firms the margins that are really increasing. Nonetheless, this season we also see a very big share of firms, in fact higher than last quarter, with earnings that's surprising on the higher side, surprising to the positive of what consensus expect. So I think fundamentally the rally is due to earnings.
0: Anna Wong, thank you. Stay with us, please. Stay with us if you can. Anna Wong with us as we get the market opening. Paul Sweeney demanded the market continue to go up this morning, and that's what we see here as well. Oil, well under $197 handle, $91 handle on West Texas Intermediate. The VIX, 17.32. a first look at the market. If she does stock movers that well, it can only be Alexis Christophorus.
15: Thanks, Tom. And it looks like we're going to push further into record territory today with the S&P 500 up about 8 points here at the open. Dow Jones Industrial Average adding 181. NASDAQ Composite up by about 40 points here to start your Thursday morning. Oil continuing to slide. Brent crude down 3.75% at $97.47 the barrel. WTI crude down about 4% at $91.35 the barrel. And the Bloomberg Dollar Spot Index down 0.1% at $11.86.77. The 10-year yield 4.3%, 2-year at 3.88%. Stocks on the move. McDonald's up 2%. Its value meals and new menu items paying off. Both sales and profits beat the street. Shares of Whirlpool down 17%. The appliance giant posting disappointing quarterly results, saying Americans are behaving like they're in a recession when it comes to buying big ticket items. And we've got shares of Snap down 8%, the parent of Snapchat blaming the war with Iran for weakness in advertising sales. That's your Bloomberg Opening Bell report. Tom and Paul.
0: Alexis, thank you so much. Again, the Dow up 200 points right now. NASDAQ, S&P 500 up fractional. NASDAQ, the Dow leading the way here in the first trades of the morning. We are so advantaged with Anna Wong, Chief U.S. Economist, Bloomberg Economics. Anna, what happens after a war? Seriously, you're out at Chicago, the legacy of Frank Knight, Milton Friedman and all, Becker, the whole bringing in of history. I know you've studied this. What happens after a war?
1: Well, first, inflation. Our study of the commodity prices in the last couple of oil affected conflict is that jet fuel tends to peak just about 3 months into a war. So next week's CPI, we are going to see airfares rising at the pace of 5 or 6%. And then inflation will probably peak around May. That's our baseline, but certainly before July. And then there's, but then the price level will be higher. So when I talk about inflation falling, it's just the rate of change of prices. But as price levels are higher, firms and businesses still have to struggle with the higher input costs. And then we'll start to see hiring further slows because that firms need to pay these higher price levels. So we are expecting that the unemployment rate will be ticking down and pretty steady from now throughout the end of summer. But in the fall, we'll start to see it slowly inching up again.
16: Anna, are you surprised that we haven't seen more evidence of a slowing economy from the higher oil prices, or is it just too early?
1: We had been very bullish of the GDP growth coming into this year, and so we're not as surprised. But there are about a couple of reasons why. Number one is the economy coming into this year before the war was just so strong, and many sectors were, particularly the industrial sector, was going through recovery after 2 or 3 years of very, very terrible growth. And the second reason is the AI boom looks to be pretty unstoppable. And this earnings season is so critical because it provided the key reassurance that some investors need to see to confirm that the investment strength could be sustained. And from, you know, for example, you're starting to see that the return to capital for big hyperscaler like Google paying off, increasing the margin and increasing the productivity. And that is dispelling some concerns that, this is a bubble. So I think this means that we are on a firmer trajectory for investment impulse. And I expect to see this boom continuing for at least another 2 years.
0: Anna Wong, an all-nighter tonight as she gets ready for Jobs Day tomorrow, driving all of Bloomberg Economics. We'll go beneath the headline data. Are you here tomorrow? Are you on Sweeney summer watch now?
16: Not yet. Ready for Memorial Day weekend.
0: Is this the coldest spring ever?
16: Yes.
0: Ever? It's like there's no measurement.
16: No. It's not been good.
0: We'll have to see. We're going to be here tomorrow. Alexis Christophorus, Michael Barr, Paul Sweeney. They're going to let me in the door as well. Jobs Day. We'll do it at 8:30 tomorrow. Sterling conversation, I would say. The Dow up 75 points. Bloomberg surveillance.
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27: If someone discovers a skeleton, how do you even go about benchmarking it to an actual price that you can sell it for?
28: It's a great question. So when my dad, for example, when we're discussing antiquities or Islamic art and we acquire a new piece, we'll immediately sit down and my dad will say, this is exactly like the one that appeared in 98 at auction. This is exactly like the one that appears in this catalog in 72. And I saw one in Paris, you know. And that doesn't exist. And the issue with the dinosaur fossil market is that the prices, and I'll give you kind of concrete examples, is so all over the place. Because take, for instance, which was kind of a watershed moment in the dinosaur fossil market, which was the sale of Stand. It was a super complete, high profile, widely published, iconic T-Rex skeleton acquired by the Abu Dhabi Natural History Museum in 2020 or 2021 at Christie's. That made $31 million. The record for a dinosaur at auction prior to that was $8 million
27: wow.
28: In the early 2000s, which was Sue, which was acquired by a consortium of companies and is now on permanent display in Chicago. So, and probably after Sue, there was very few things that actually made $8 million up until Stan. And after Stan, the prices exploded and Christie's and Sotheby's started recurringly consigning major dinosaur fossils for sale. And actually, there was no logic to why they were so cheap prior to that sale. You know, a lot of it was to do with the lack of visibility, that people didn't know you could acquire dinosaur fossils.
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15: And I'm Alexis Christophers from the Bloomberg Interactive Brokers Studio. We've got stocks holding near all-time highs and oil is falling as traders await updates on a potential U.S.-Iran peace deal that would reopen energy flows through the key Strait of Hormuz. The S&P 500 up about 5 points, but that's enough to put it in record territory. The Dow Jones Industrial Average up about 50 at 49,959. NASDAQ Composite up about 70 points. Russell 2000 taking a bit of a breather here, down about 13 points. We've got Brent crude, the international benchmark, at 97.27 the barrel, down 4%. WTI crude down more than 4% at 91.21 the barrel. And the Bloomberg Dollar Spot Index down a tenth of a percent at 11.87.16. Some stocks on the move this morning. We've got DoorDash up more than 4%. The delivery service forecasting order value for the current period that topped estimates. Krispy Kreme narrowed its first quarter loss and expanded margins as turnaround efforts there continue. That's despite a revenue decline at the donut chain. Krispy Kreme up about 5%. And shares of Shake Shack plunging more than 28% on a first quarter profit and revenue miss. Once again, S&P 500 at a record high on just about 3 points. That's your Bloomberg Business Flash, Tom and Paul.
0: Alexis, thanks so much. Dora Wiley with us, President and CEO of Commerce Street Holdings, in from Dallas. So I want to put a couple threads together here on the boom. We all know Texas is going on, and we can actually talk about investment with you. But, Dora, I think this is just so important. DFW, I sat there a couple months ago and just watched the sheer number of planes. They got a jet fuel issue. The reporting is it's serious, but not going to shut them down. And then 18 miles away is the Zuckerberg data center, the Meta Fort Worth data center. You got a boom economy wrapped around this ginormous airport, many other data centers besides Meta Fort Worth. Is it like a re-bloom of the boom in Texas?
2: That's a good way to put it. I was at the airport coming to New York for this trip, and they're building a whole nother terminal there, Terminal F, as well. So it was already, you know, a big, busy airport. We notice it in the traffic. We notice it in the people. We notice it in people looking for jobs. I mean, I've never had so many calls with people looking for jobs. And I think that's more of a reflection of the boom than it is, you know, a jobless issue.
16: So stepping back here, we've got oil, you know, coming back down here, but we're sitting around $90 a barrel. Everybody in Texas has got an opinion on energy. How do you think about the cost of energy increase we've seen over the last several months and how that may impact the economy? How do you guys think about that?
2: Well, we got to look forward here, right? Okay. So if we get an agreement out of Iran, which, you know, we got the first positive news open the strait. So that's good news. We'll see, right? But I think this euphoria will give us a drop in oil, but it's not complete because we do have infrastructure damage over there.
16: Yep.
2: And then if you look across over to Ukraine, those guys are blowing up their oil as well. So I don't see how it goes below 80 for a while, and it might creep back up again.
16: I know you spent a lot of your career looking at the financial institutions business. We had some pretty good numbers coming out of the big money center banks, the regional banks. They're playing down the risk of private credit. How do you think about your old stomping grounds in the banks?
2: Yeah, it looks good all the way up and down. Now, they're growing the third fastest in the S&P, and the private credit issues are keeping pricing down on banks. But you're looking at forward PE multiples 11 or even in the single digits for community banks, and the community banks don't really have private credit exposure. That'll show up in lender finance and the bigger and the regionals. But for the most part, that's going to be pretty contained, and it's tighter underwriting, right, at least I suspect it is, than it is in private credit.
0: We have an uproar in New York City over comments of the mayor against our financiers. I'm thinking of the Gilded Age and a time away. You are absolute ground zero with Florida for this movement over 3 years, 5 years, 10 years. You see it within the congressional guessing of the census of 2030 as well. With all your experience, does it just continue? This whole migration, you know, the South with Ted Turner dying, what Ted Turner invented, does it just continue?
2: You know, we were just talking about that in the other room and just seen the other day, you know, Ted Turner was this maverick with this crazy idea of 24-hour news on the heels of ESPN doing the same thing. But what a change that brought. And I think we do have a lot of change going on as far as, we'll call it disintermediation from New York as Mecca. Mm-hmm. Of the financial centers. I don't know that it deconstructs New York. I just think it broadens it, you know, and part of it is just governance. You know, how are you governing your city? How are you governing your state? Are you making it easier? You know, there really shouldn't be room for a Texas stock exchange. But the reason why they're doing this is because the rules are going to be so much different.
4: Yeah.
2: And they're a lot more lenient. And there seems to be plenty of demand for that, in addition to the cheaper real estate,
4: yep.
2: the lower taxes, all those kind of things that come into play.
16: You know, we try to get through the taxes with municipal bonds. We're all big owners of municipal bonds here. You can get 9% yield on a New York City general obligation bond. How about that? Talk to us about technology. It's back in a leadership position for this marketplace. How do you guys think about just technology broadly defined? It's AI, AI, AI. But it seems like the market's trying to differentiate now a little bit.
2: It really is. I'm going to switch your question a little bit to what's driving the market is earnings, right? And we saw
16: good
2: that.
16: Point.
2: We didn't get the cuts on the earnings estimates is at 16%. But if you break that down a little bit, a whole bunch of it, 27% was Mag 7. But I got to looking at that, and
0: right. You
2: take out all the non-operating items, that number, that's 10% of the S&P right there, 60-some-odd billion. So that number cuts in half to about 12%. You take out NVIDIA, right. The rest of Mag 6 is only 6% growth. And so that's lower than the 12.5% of the rest of the S&P. So I think the market's pushing Mag 7 back up like, oh, okay, that we don't have the rest of the S&P doing well. That's just not true. It's really all about NVIDIA and the Mag 7.
0: I mean, we have nothing in common with Texas, Paul. I mean, that's all there is to it. The only thing we've got is three lousy football teams, the Dallas Cowboys,
16: yep.
0: the New York Giants, and the New York Jets. I mean, they're all, like, struggling.
16: Yeah.
0: Do you remember this 34-17 Giants victory January of this year against the Cowboys?
16: I don't know. Okay.
2: And it ruins all the fun, right? Because I've been commuting to New York for 30 years and we have nothing to spar about because we all stink.
0: Dory, thank you. Particularly the comments there on the Meta's Fort Worth Center and also all the Terminal F at DFW. I'll have to look into that. That sounds exciting. Reddy Green on the screen right now with our news in New York City is Michael Barr.
6: Thank you kindly. The U.S. is waiting on Iran to respond to its proposal to reopen the Strait of Hormuz and end a war that's killed thousands of people and spiked energy prices. It comes as the Trump administration is studying using oil under land at U.S. military bases and other Department of War sites to help refill the nation's depleted emergency reserves. The Strategic Petroleum Reserve is poised to reach its lowest level since 1982, and the administration has vowed to find innovative ways to refill it. The price of a gallon of regular gas in the U.S. climbed more than 30 cents in the past week, spiking to an average of $4.56 per gallon. That is up 52% higher since the war with Iran began. This woman says she will keep making the drive between San Francisco and Los Angeles, but knows gas will get more expensive.
7: Blaming what's the regulation, what's going on in the Middle East, and most likely just our current administration not protecting the people who need affordable prices on gas.
6: Indiana's governor is suspending two gas-related taxes to save drivers nearly 60 cents per gallon, and Kentucky's governor is pushing a similar move and calling on Congress to suspend the federal gas tax. A cruise ship with a hantavirus outbreak is heading towards Spain's Canary Islands. Three people have died, and the World Health Organization says there are eight cases. Harvard Medical School epidemiologist Dr. John Brownstein says the close quarters on cruise ships make them vulnerable to outbreaks.
8: There are ways that operators can do more. They can improve their pre-boarding screening, for especially for exposures or symptoms. They can improve their protocols to keep ships clean and respond to outbreaks.
6: Dr. John Brownstein. Global News 24 hours a day and whenever you want it with Bloomberg News Now. I'm Michael Barr, and this is Bloomberg. Tom, Paul, Alexis.
0: The West is listening and watching today.
16: Are they?
0: Out on YouTube.
16: Very good. Thank you
0: so much for watching. We were talking the Imperial Valley, California.
16: Yeah.
0: Dory's from Texas.
16: Yep.
0: Nancy emails in from Utah.
16: Nice.
0: And she says she's worried about, for those of you on radio, I have a brown spot here that was like from Great Grandpa Keene, like 40 times years ago. And they said, Nancy said, has it been checked for cancer?
16: Good point.
0: I do. Mm-hmm. Kira Minkus she's the one at Weill Cornell.
16: Okay.
0: They are so good about, you've got to go in.
16: Yep.
0: You got to go in. You got to go in. And
16: every
0: they
16: year,
0: checked it many
16: year.
0: Times and lots of other, you know. But thank you for that, Nancy, from Utah, for worrying about my skin. She didn't say Michael Barr. Paul Sweeney is so cut and chiseled. They don't send it.
1: Dash Rip Rock.
0: Thank you for that. Out in Utah. It is Bloomberg Surveillance.
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17: Dry weather moves into the district in Baltimore, leading to mostly sunny conditions. Temperatures near 65. It's clear tonight. We'll cool off to about 45 to 50. Sunny tomorrow morning, partly sunny through the afternoon, 65 to 70. Showers and perhaps a thunderstorm Saturday, 70 to 75. Partial sun, maybe a stray shower Sunday, and 75 to 80. I'm Rob Carolyn with your weekend forecast on Bloomberg 99.1.
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0: Good morning, everyone. Tech shows green on the screen, everything else red. Cameron Kreis with his definitive macro strategist writing on indices or indexes. as they are sometimes called. We're thrilled he could join us on the SOX, the Philadelphia Index here. Cameron, S-O-X, it's semiconductors. Can you game when they get pointy and go straight up, when they turn around and come down?
2: It's tricky, right? The move is, it seemed crazy how fast these things have gone. And it's obviously a re-rating, not only of sort of the brains behind AI, but also the memory aspect of it, which is sort of lower down the food chain. As of yesterday, the SOX was up something like 160% year on year, which is obviously bonkers and sort of definitely calls to mind the heady days of the dot-com bubble. But if you look at the earnings upgrades of some of these names, like, SanDisk made a little under $3 a share last year. Next year, they're forecast to make $164 a share. I mean, I've never seen anything like that. Micron, in its long history, has never made more than like $12.80 over a four-quarter period. Next year, they're forecast to make $99. So, it's new paradigm is a phrase that gets thrown around a lot. And to be honest with you, I'm not really qualified to know whether these earnings forecasts are legit or not. But if they are, then a massive re-rating of the share prices certainly looks like it's in order, because we've seen literally order of magnitude plus increases in the expected earnings trajectory for some of these names.
16: Cameron, you're out with a note recently entitled "This could be as good as it gets for the equity narrative." What do you mean by that?
2: Well, when you look over the last few months, what have we seen? Obviously we have them sort of the March hiccup in there, but we've had the stock market rising quite nicely, say over the last 3 months. We've had earnings expectations for the S&P rising quite sharply over the last 3 months, both of which have been well more than 20% annualized, and the stock market's at all time highs. So, literally, what more do you want?
0: Cameron, one quick question here. I got to run, but in a minute.
2: Yeah.
0: Datadog, DDOG, I know nothing about it. Good morning, New York, 8,100 people. It's up 72% this year, and it's up a good ginormous amount here. It's a software solutions company. Is software back?
2: I wouldn't necessarily say they're... say it's back, because there's still obviously a lot of disruption threat. But just perusing my Bloomberg terminal, which is a repository of every little bit of information you could possibly want, little sales pitch there. It does look like they have they've upgraded their sales forecast quite markedly, which right. So in a sense they're sort of standing out from the crowd, the meerkat among moles, if you will,
0: right.
2: of the software world. And I think it's kind of in the land of the blind, the one-eyed man is king. And in the land of AI disruption, if you're actually improving your business prospects, then there's a lot of things to like there.
0: Cam Christ, thank you. Greatly appreciate it this morning. Macro strategist for Bloomberg Terminal. Paul, what are you looking at as you move through the morning here? I mean, it's amazing.
16: Yeah, absolutely. We've got oil on the downside here. We've got WTI crude oil down almost $4 and sitting right around $91 per barrel. We did hit 89. Earlier today, so that kind of got your attention a little bit.
0: The Australian in Nashville. What is Keith Urban's trick? He only goes in the studio with the Giants. Matt Chamberlain on drums. Behind.

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1: From ABC News, I'm Michelle Franzen. Iran says it's reviewing the latest proposal to end the conflict with the U.S. Optimism sending oil prices lower today. Brent crude hovering below $100 a barrel. ABC's Tom Sufi Burridge is in Tel Aviv and has details on the U.S. plan.
2: What's really important to emphasize right now is not a full-blown deal with nothing more to negotiate. What we're inching towards is this kind of interim agreement between Iran and the U.S. Multiple sources to ABC News now confirming that this one-page memorandum of understanding, that's the way it's being dubbed, is now on the table. It's being looked at. The Iranians are now considering a U.S. proposal around this.
1: Secretary of State Marco Rubio at the Vatican today. He held talks with Pope Leo. The meeting covering peace in the Middle East and the State Department says underscored the strong relationship between the U.S. and the Holy See. The Trump administration and President Trump have criticized the first American pope for calls to end the war in Iran. In Israel, authorities have indicted a Jewish man from the occupied West Bank for kicking a nun near Jerusalem's Old City last week. That violent attack, the latest in incidents targeting Christians and religious symbols. Residents in southern Mississippi assessing the damage after severe storms tore through last night with at least one reported tornado. ABC's Faith Abubi is on the ground.
3: Hundreds of buildings and homes ripped to shreds. Across Mississippi, many families reported being trapped in their homes. And here in Purvis, the damage stretching for about 2 miles, littered with downed trees and power lines.
1: At least 17 people were injured. Volatile storms continuing today, targeting parts of the South and the Mid-Atlantic. Efforts to contain that deadly hantavirus outbreak on a Dutch cruise ship continue. 3 people have died. A handful of others have been sickened and airlifted from the boat. The WHO says they're watching for others who could have been exposed. That cruise ship now sailing towards Spain's Canary Islands. 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
5: High pressure looks to control the weather into tomorrow evening. Then we'll see a frontal boundary push through the area. That'll lead to some showers and perhaps a thunderstorm Saturday. We'll get back into a little bit of sunshine on Sunday, but I can't rule out a shower or two Sunday afternoon. Another front heads our way. That'll lead to some sunshine early next week and some cooler temperatures, but next week is looking rather active for us. Mostly sunny through the rest of the day as cloudiness lifts out of the region with high pressure building in. We're 65 this afternoon. Clear skies tonight. Lows are 45 to 50. District in Baltimore will start with sunshine tomorrow morning. It'll be partly sunny through the afternoon, 65 to 70. Clouds will thicken up a bit tomorrow night. Lows are 50 to 55. Showers, maybe a thunderstorm Saturday. High 70 to 75. Sunday, partial sun. The risk of a shower, 75 to 80. I'm Rob Carolyn, and that's your Bloomberg Weekend Forecast. 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
1: In Oklahoma, teen Jalen Davis is facing a murder charge in connection with last weekend's fatal shooting at a campground north of Oklahoma City.
6: 18-year-old Aviana Smith Gray was one of hundreds of young people gathered on the shore of Arcadia Lake when a dispute broke out between two groups and gunshots were fired. Left on life support, Aviana's body was not responding.
7: So the decision came to not prolong that suffering. And so that's what we had to do.
6: Sharonda Smith says her niece died late Tuesday. Police are holding 18-year-old Jalen Davis on felony murder charges. More arrests are expected. Jim Ryan, ABC News.
1: A federal judge unsealed a note believed to be a suicide note from convicted sex offender Jeffrey Epstein, written from his cell while he was awaiting federal trial. ABC's Aaron Katursky says Epstein's former cellmate claims he found the note.
8: They investigated me for a month, found nothing, the note said. It is a treat to be able to choose one's time to say goodbye. What you want me to do? No fun, not worth it. Epstein's ex-cellmate, quadruple murderer Nicholas Tartaglione, claimed he found the note tucked in a book in July 2019 and the days after Epstein's first attempted suicide, when jail guards said they found Epstein in his cell with a noose around his neck, and he appeared to be unresponsive.
1: Appliance giant Whirlpool pointing to the Middle East as one of the reasons why its profits are sinking. The company cutting its earnings guidance roughly in half, with shoppers skipping big-ticket purchases. Michelle Franz in ABC News.
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12: 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Coming up, Scarlett Fu and Paul Sweeney. This is the Bloomberg Intelligence Program. Coming up here, we're going to check in with Will Hoffman, Bloomberg Intelligence rates strategist. Get his thoughts on kind of where this Fed goes going forward. We've got a lot of economic data coming out this week with jobs tomorrow in focus. Nancy Daoud is going to join us, private wealth advisor at Ameriprise Financial. Get her thoughts on these markets. Warner Brothers Discovery reported earnings. So did Peloton. We'll check in with Geetha Ranganathan, Bloomberg Intelligence. She covers all of the media space. Michael Hanlon is going to join us here. We get some numbers out of McDonald's. Shake Shack missed some numbers. That stock's trading down. So we'll start to see how the restaurants are doing and what that means for this U.S. consumer. But right now, let's go to John Tucker and get a Bloomberg Business Flash, John.
13: All right. Good morning, guys. Major averages, they are mixed right now in the early going. S&P 500 and NASDAQ hovering right around their record close that we saw yesterday. Citigroup issuing new guidance, underwhelming investors. Shares down 0.2%. Karma's going to have more on some of these in just a second. McDonald's warning that worsening consumer sentiment is going to dampen second quarter results because of the run-up in gasoline prices and comparisons to their promotions last year. And I highly recommend this story on the Bloomberg because it has a great picture of the their new hamburger, the McDonald's Big Arch Burger. Mmm, nummy. Datadog, best performing individual stock in the S&P 500. That sucker's up 27%. More on that in just a few minutes. Meantime, Liz Ann Saunders at Charles Schwab says, while the earnings season has been pretty solid, it has also been worryingly concentrated.
14: 70% of the dollar increase in earnings expectations was driven by only three stocks. You see that within the tech space, too. So we've all talked ad nauseum about the narrowness within the market at times in the last several years. You are seeing a bit of that in earnings.
13: Well, the S&P 500 is 7 points higher. That's good enough for an intraday record. The NASDAQ Composite Index up 113 points. That's a rise of 0.4%. And the Dow is 27 points lower right now. Brent crude oil down over 4%, under 196.86 a barrel. The New York Post this morning reported that Apollo aims to open a second headquarters outside New York City.
12: Let me guess.
13: And their take is that it's a move. Well, either well, they haven't decided yet. Either Florida or Texas. But yes, well, yeah, everybody's going. But they call it as a result of Mayor Mamdani's war on the rich.
15: Well, it wasn't going to be California.
13: Now, meantime, I have to, and this is an important one. New York State leaders have reached a handshake agreement just in the past few hours on a $268 billion budget, and it's going to include a new tax on multi-million dollar second homes in New York City. I took the liberty of forwarding the story to Ken Griffin, by the way.
12: Exactly.
13: So anyway,
12: very good.
13: He hasn't
15: responded. Did you get a response?
13: Not yet.
15: Okay. Let us know.
13: We check the markets for you all day long right here on Bloomberg Radio. I'm John Tucker, and that is your Bloomberg Business Flash. Scarlett and Paul.
12: All right, John Tucker, thank you so much. We appreciate that. Scarlett Fu and Paul Sweeney. We're live here in our Bloomberg Interactive Broker Studio in New York City. 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Red and green on the screen here. But let's take a look at what are some of the stocks are moving today. We can do that with Carmen Reinicke, Deputy Team Leader for U.S. Equities. She joins us here in studio. Carmen, what are you looking at?
16: Yeah, so the first one we're looking at today, really incredible drop here, is Shake Shack. So this is ticker SHAK. Shares are down about 30% right now. What? This is the largest drop on record for the company, and it's bringing the stock to the lowest level since early in 2024. So really significant here. So the company had earnings this morning. It reported first quarter revenue that missed expectations. And the reasons why I think are interesting here. Okay. So it was higher costs of beef or rising beef costs and inclement weather. So huge impact, actually, I guess, if weather is bad, people are just not going out to eat Shake Shack.
17: Yeah. But they'll go to other places like McDonald's, which is doing just fine, right?
18: I don't know. It's just that I'm not a Shake Shack fan.
16: Well, McDonald's has a drive-thru.
17: That's a good point. There you go. Well, there's
16: so I wonder if there's something with that. Oh, I mean, to be
13: Can I just for a second?
16: Yeah,
13: you brought it up, so it's your fault. You go to my McDonald's, they make you pull over in the parking lot somewhere in a remote location to wait for them to bring it out.
18: So that
13: is not fast food, Carmen.
16: Right, but if it's raining out, you don't have to get out of your car.
13: Yeah, no, but you have to wait, like, you know, and that's not, you know.
17: That goes against the very
13: Johnny,
17: idea.
13: Johnny, don't do that.
18: And I thought AI was going to fix all that. All right, so that's that.
16: We'll
18: all right, what else we got?
16: All right, so speaking of AI, great segue. Let's talk about Datadog, ticker DDOG. Shares are up 31% right now. This is the most since November 2023. This company also had earnings this morning, so it raised its full-year outlook for sales and earnings much ahead of Wall Street's expectations. And it looks like one of the things here is that they are injecting AI. Datadog sells cloud-based platforms that helps companies' IT teams monitor their systems. So this is interesting because we've seen such a, you know, software takes such a hit in a lot of the first part of this year here. And so Datadog has gotten sort of swept back up in the uptick that we've seen in sort of all these AI stocks since really like March 30th. But obviously seeing a really incredible gain today from this really bullish outlook.
17: Software, AI, higher. That's all we need to know about that name.
16: Yep.
17: It looks like Citigroup is holding some kind of investor day.
16: Yep, they're holding an investor day today. So the stock is up about a 0.25% right now. It was down earlier this morning. It's been bouncing around a lot. Initially, investors were reacting to the bank issuing a new guidance, saying that it would take the lender more time to catch up to Wall Street peers. So this is ticker C also. It seems like there also might be some dip buying here. As you mentioned, the company does have a conference today. Also noted, so our banking reporter on the equities team flagged that Mike Mayo, a Wells Fargo analyst, said that he'd be a buyer on weakness in shares of Citigroup. He's a bull on this name. So we're seeing the stock bounce around a little bit, but obviously a really important name to watch in that sector.
18: All right, Carmen Reinicke, thank you so much. Appreciate that. Carmen Reinicke giving us the latest on some of these stock movers. And for more conversations like this, subscribe to our Stock Movers Reports. Listen for 5-minute audio reports on the biggest winners and losers in the stock market. 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Looking at the 10-year Treasury here, pretty much steady here, maybe coming in a basis point or two, 4.33%. Been pretty steady. We were up close to 450 just a few days ago, so rates have come back in just a little bit here.
17: And we've also seen the 30-year get close to that 5% level, which a lot of people are eyeing very warily.
18: Yep,
17: we're
18: absolutely
17: now at 4.93% or so.
18: Let's check in with Will Hoffman. He covers the rates for the U.S. and Canadian rate strategist for Bloomberg Intelligence. Will, I'm looking at the WIRP function, WIRP. It looks like the market's saying, hey, this is a Fed that's going to just sit on its hands for the rest of the year. Does that make sense to you?
19: Essentially, yes. After the labor data we got this morning and looking ahead to payrolls tomorrow, it's all about inflation. You've seen a lot of drama out of the Fed in the last few days, and all of that's around getting two-sided language out and trying to price out some of that front-end cut that continues to linger in FOMC pricing. And so at this point, I mean, looking at inflation swap trade data that we pull out of SDR here at Bloomberg, looks like peak headline CPI is going to be a little above 4% in May and probably be closer to 4% than 3% here at the end of the year. So assume your CPI, PCE wedge at your own peril, but that's still a 3%, 3% plus PCE deflator for the Fed to be looking at here in December.
17: Okay, so we're getting some labor market data this week. You got Challenger job cuts this morning along with the weekly jobless claims numbers, and all of this is part of the lead up to the non-farm payrolls numbers, which is coming out tomorrow at 8:30 a.m. Will, how has the data releases that we've seen so far, how does that set us up for the jobs report tomorrow?
19: I'm in the Bloomberg Economics camp, frankly. Anna and crew have done an incredible job, and it's been steady as she goes with some of the more frequent but second-tier labor data that we've seen. Challenger job cuts are floating right at about their three-year average and is not particularly concerning. They've even come down from the levels we saw last year. Continuing claims has gone nothing but sideways, if not down. Same thing with initial. And so looking ahead to payrolls, which is the number one most sensitive economic release in terms of data surprises that we get for the U.S. 10-year yield, unless we see a massive deterioration, which is not particularly likely in my two cents, the 57,000 NFP that Bloomberg Economics expects is likely to see the unemployment rate tick down about a tenth of a percent, which is the much more important indicator with a bunch of questions around what is break-even job gains, et cetera, et cetera. And so even a negative payroll print in a world where break-even employment gains is somewhere between 0 and 50,000, it should be pretty tame.

0: What does it signify?
1: It's a great question. It's a level that our longer duration, call it pension, life insurance managers, really like, because they get to lock in nominal yield of 5%. So call it 2% real yield and a 3%-ish. It's not quite there. It's a little closer to 225, 175. But it just locks in their needs for a much longer horizon. So anytime we've seen 30s come up against this 5% level, bond buyers turn into the seagulls from Finding Nemo, just mine, left and right. And that seems to have held this time around, though I will say it was the knee-jerk reaction to oil and the knee-jerk reaction to some potential peace talks in the Middle East that drove that. But again, the magic line in the sand held once again.
2: Will, thanks so much for joining us. Appreciate it. Will Hoffman, U.S. and Canadian rate strategist for Bloomberg Intelligence. So we appreciate getting a few minutes of his time. Change in non-farm payrolls tomorrow. The consensus is 65,000. The whisper number, WHIS, is just a smidge higher, maybe like 67,000. But no longer are we getting the 150,000, 200,000, 250,000 numbers.
0: Although we did get that last month, right? We got it in March.
2: 178,000. That kind of surprised the marketplace.
0: And it feels like this number has kind of been all over the place sometimes. When it surprises, it really surprises in a big way.
2: Yep. And that, along with inflation, is the dual mandate for the Federal Reserve. So it's a big number. We'll have it for you tomorrow at 8:30 a.m. Wall Street time.
0: Yeah, the number that the Fed's watching is the unemployment rate, and that is expected to stay unchanged at 4.3%.
2: Yep, that feels like full employment-ish, you know. And a lot of the folks say don't expect that to move around a whole lot, given the lack of labor supply coming into the marketplace here. S&P up 4 points, the Dow minus 120 points, that's a quarter of 1%, and the NASDAQ up 115 points. That's almost a half of 1%. So there you go. Not much direction in the indices this morning.
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6: This is the Bloomberg Business of Sports Report. Adidas's success at the London Marathon, where its Adizero ultralight racing shoes were worn by the winners, demonstrates the company's powerful competitive force against Nike. Adidas's CEO wants to use the buzz about the company's streetwear to make strides in performance gear, including shoes that help runners go faster and soccer players kick more powerfully. The rival between Adidas and Nike will intensify with the approaching Soccer World Cup. The NFL and its officials are moving closer toward a new agreement that avoids a work stoppage. After a lengthy stalemate, negotiations have reached a point where the NFL Referees Association is planning to have a ratification vote sometime this week. The NFL's collective bargaining agreement with the NFL's Referees Association is set to expire on May 31st. With the Bloomberg Business of Sports Report, I'm Michael Barr.
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1: Now, your three-day weather forecast on Bloomberg 99.1.
2: Couple of nice days shaping up for the district in Baltimore. Some sunshine through the balance of today. Temperatures near 65. Clear tonight, 45 to 50. Sun tomorrow in the morning, partly sunny in the afternoon, 65 to 70. Saturday, showers and thunderstorms move through. We're 70 to 75. Partial sun Sunday. There could be an afternoon shower, 75 to 80. I'm Rob Carolyn with your weekend forecast on Bloomberg 99.1.
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3: And I'm John Tucker in the Bloomberg News with this Bloomberg Business Flash. Right now, the NASDAQ and the S&P 500 adding to their records, or at least hovering around those records. And information technology, that's the best performing individual group in the S&P 500. And that's home to software, believe it or not, like Datadog, the ticker symbol DDog, up almost 30%. The software developer raising the full-year outlook for sales and earnings. And apparently, the CEO also said the right things. The company, he says, is aggressively building with and for AI and has signed deals with two of the world's biggest AI research teams. And then you have Arm, after the earnings, declining 7.8%. The fourth quarter earnings were pretty solid, but the company also implied it wasn't sure it's going to be able to meet surging demand for their new chip. The Justice Department and CFTC, the Commodity Futures Trading Commission, probing at least four suspicious transactions in the oil market where traders made more than $2.6 billion. So did somebody know something ahead of time? S&P 500, 8 points higher, 73.73. The NASDAQ Composite Index up 143 points. The Dow right now down 125 points. And Brent down 4.5%, 96.72. So drop everything you're doing because we have bonus news.
4: Boom.
3: Don't yawn. Wall Street bonuses projected to jump for the third year in a row. This is from the compensation consultant Johnson Associates. It says incentive pay is poised to be up 10 to 20% or more. The managing director there says just simply it's the year of the bank.
4: Yeah, it's no only kidding. May, though. I mean, you have a bad November and the bosses come in and say, I'm sorry.
3: Remember that 20% pop we were going to
4: try pulling that on.
5: But that speaks to just how much M&A there was in the first quarter.
4: Yeah.
5: Right.
4: And deal activity. Think about the equity and debt underwriting, all those debt deals coming to market.
5: Yeah.
4: And then volatility. We still had all the big IPOs coming this year.
5: That's true. So as long as everything goes exactly as planned, everyone's good.
4: Yeah. Again, you get a bad week in November and the guy says,
3: Why did you come to work here with us?
4: I love it here.
5: Oh, I wanted a challenge.
3: Okay.
4: I aged out of Wall Street.
3: All right. Well, you know, it happens. Yep. We check the markets for you all day long right here on Bloomberg Radio. I'm John Tucker. That's your Bloomberg Business Flash, Scarlett and Paul.
5: Wait, when you age out of Wall Street, what does that mean? Like, trading floors, people can't have white hair?
4: Nope. Very rare. 50 is, for 90% of the people who want to stay, 50 is kind of the limit.
5: Okay.
4: On average.
3: Well, I used to hear all the time from my bro. It's just like, I can't do this anymore.
4: But that's the bad news. The good news is if you did it right, you have enough money and you can, 50 is fine. You're done. You're done.
5: Right.
4: That's the good. That's
5: you can go live the good life.
4: It's all good. It's all good.
5: All right. Well, we'll keep that in mind.
4: Yep.
5: John Tucker was giving us the market checks there. And one thing we should mention as well is the S&P and the NASDAQ 100 are at record highs yet again.
4: Yep.
5: So we have a risk-on kind of feeling still percolating in the markets. Let's bring in Nancy Daoud. She is private wealth advisor at Ameriprise Financial. Stocks continue to move higher. April has seen a very sharp rebound, and we're kind of building on that in May, Nancy. Yet there's a lot that's uncertain, and investors kind of continue to look past the fog of war and the lack of resolution to what's happening in the Middle East. Are markets climbing a wall of worry, or is this, you know, real fundamentals like the economy, corporate earnings that's driving this advance?
6: There's no doubt that the fundamentals are very solid. You know, big tech earnings and just corporate earnings in general have been stellar. Q1 GDP growth was solid. The employment report, which is due tomorrow, appears to be reasonably stable. Nothing remarkable there. So the fundamentals are actually quite strong. And oh, by the way, the American consumer is participating significantly in this growth as well, which is quite surprising considering, you know, the noise is all about, oh, how everything is going up and the gas prices are killing us. But the data shows that the American consumer is spending very well. So yeah, I think in the short term, I'm sorry.
4: No, go ahead.
6: I think in the short term, we can continue to see this continue as far as the stock prices. But, you know, there is a sentiment among our clients and with us as well that, you know, should we be scared? I mean, is there something really bad going to happen to take all this down? And I think that's not abnormal for a sentiment when things get this high in a short period of time. And of course, there's still the geopolitical risk. That's not all in the bag yet. We don't have a deal yet.
4: Nancy, how do you diversify a typical portfolio? Is it diversifying by asset classes, stocks, bonds, alternatives? Is it, how do you guys think about that?
6: Well, it's essentially all of the above, everything you just named. Yeah. It has to do with time frame, risk tolerance, and then also personal preferences. You know, there are some people who have biases that, oh, I don't want ammunition, I don't want oil, you know, or I want just green stocks. So we tailor make these portfolios specifically for our individual clients. But it is a mixture of everything you just named.
5: So in terms of what you like right now, you do favor large caps and mid cap value. And when it comes to sectors, you're feeling good about financials. We just got word from Citigroup today that kind of reset expectations for its profitability. And according to investors, it's fairly underwhelming as well. How much of the easy money has been made in financials?
6: Well, not easy money in the most recent months, but I think the potential is certainly there. The biggest sector really that we should be all overweighting is utilities. I mean, this is really where the engine comes to drive AI. So utilities is and energy, obviously, have been the biggest beneficial stocks in the last couple of months and moving forward. And financials and, of course, technology, because that's where it's at for at least the next year or two. It is a broadening market. It's not so much tech related, and that's really good news. The market has really, really diversified and broadened out so that we're not relying on just a handful of companies to lead the market.
4: So given that, Nancy, what's the AI trade? What's the AI discussion you have with your clients these days? Because it is certainly top of mind. Every cocktail party, people talking AI here. How do you put that into a portfolio?
6: Well, a lot of that is just curiosity and kind of being in the dark. So we spend a lot of time educating our clients on what that is and what it means and how it can be used. We send out articles. We do webinars. There's just so much curiosity around this subject. And unfortunately, there's also a great deal of ignorance and fear. So part of our role is to alleviate some of that fear through education and through applying it to specific things in their own lives individually. But it's a process. I mean, and we're learning as we go along too. It's not just them. Mm. It's hitting us as well.
5: Nancy, how about private credit? How does that fit into people's portfolios after all the redemption requests from first quarter and the headlines, you know, indicating that perhaps there are cracks in this massive market?
6: Yes, and it is a bit surprising that there's not a lot of information or noise, I should say, about that. Mm-hmm. We haven't heard anything about our new Fed chair. He's going to do, what's going to happen to interest rates, what's happened to the money supply and, right, and credit markets. I think there's a lot of concern there, but we have yet to see how that will play against all this bullishness that's out there with stocks.
4: Nancy, thanks so much for joining us. Really appreciate it. Nancy Dowd, Private Wealth Manager, Ameriprise Financial, joining us from Miami, Florida. Looking at the oil market, we have oil down, WTI crude oil down over 4% today, sitting below $91 per ounce on some expectations that maybe some positive movement may happen on the front in Iran. Let's check in with Michelle Jamrisco, Bloomberg News White House and National Security Editor. Michelle, thanks so much for joining us here. The energy markets think that a deal may get done between the U.S. and Iran. What are you hearing in Washington?
0: Well, we've been down this road before many times in the past almost 10 weeks of this conflict where, you know, there's some inklings of perhaps the two sides will come together on some sort of agreement, but really virtually no certainty for these negotiations moving forward. So where we're at right now and what I think is bringing some calm to the markets is, you know, Operation Epic Fury is off. Project Freedom is off. The U.S. blockade is still on, so that's still, you know, providing some unsettling issues around the Strait of Hormuz. But at the same time, we've got certainly some rhetoric from the U.S. side that they've put forward a latest proposal this week that Iran is still, as far as we know, deliberating on, and we're expecting to see some sort of response from Iran probably today. But we just don't know. There's so many outlines. We know the outlines essentially of what the two sides are trying to come together on. But again, virtually no certainty that they will agree to something and that, you know, the war's end is near.
5: When we say we're waiting for a response from Iran, who from Iran is going to respond? Because the president has talked about how there are divisions in the leadership, and it's kind of clear that not everyone in Iran is on the same page.
0: Well, that's right. And that's something that we've also been tackling throughout this conflict. Of course, you know, the president likes to talk about how their leadership has been obliterated along with, you know, their Air Force and Navy and other parts of the Iranian regime. So it's not clear to the U.S. side who might come forward. And at times it has been Foreign Minister Araghchi on the Iranian side, as well as Ghalibaf, the Speaker of Parliament there. Those two figures have seemed to kind of change their tone since the first round of talks in Pakistan oh so many weeks ago. So it isn't entirely clear who will be pulling the strings and making the decisions. But at least in public, we're seeing a lot of posturing from both sides, really, on you know, what they want to promote as their side of the agreement. And behind the scenes is really where the real stuff could be happening. But we just, again, we just don't know what the status of those talks behind the scenes is right now and who's involved.
4: Michelle, we got about 30 seconds left. Is there anything scheduled in terms of negotiations, including the U.S. and Iranians, whether it be in Pakistan or somewhere else?
0: No, and I think, you know, President Trump has made it clear that he's not intent to send, you know, whether it's, you know, his vice president or Steve Witkoff, as well as, you know, Jared Kushner. He's not intent to send them back to Pakistan. He thinks they can get this done over the phone, he said. So there's no, you know, there's no further event scheduled. But I think I would just add one thing to the timeline is that everyone seems to be in, you know, an elevated sense of urgency ahead of Trump's meeting with President Xi next week that is still on at this moment.
4: That's a good point. That might be an accelerant.
5: And we need to know what kind of role China is playing, whether it's kind of encouraging, discouraging from the sidelines in any way.
4: Absolutely. All right, Michelle, thank you so much for joining us. Michelle Jamrisco, she's White House and National Security Editor for Bloomberg News. She's based down there in Washington, D.C. And again, can we FaceTime with these guys and say, you know, I mean, that worked during the pandemic.
5: Do it over Zoom, sure.
4: Do it a Zoom or something like that. I don't know. But again,
5: it goes back to the idea of who do they talk to, right?
4: I mean,
5: you can get a deal with one person, but then the other arm of the government may jump in and say, no, we're not.
4: I think that's part of the problem. Yeah, I think that's part of the problem. But you look at the energy market again, down about 4% here on crude oil. We've got WTI at $91 a barrel, Brent at $97 per barrel. A little more coming up. This is Bloomberg. Good morning.
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8: ABC News, I'm Michelle Franzen. Iran is reviewing a one-page proposal by the U.S. that would end the war and reopen the Strait of Hormuz. That short-term deal, though, White House officials say, could lead to a more sweeping proposal. The blockade of the critical waterway, sending gas prices to levels not seen in 4 years. Here's ABC's Rachel Scott.
9: Right now, the average price for a gallon of gas is $4.50 a gallon. That's up more than 2 cents than just from yesterday, and it's up more than $1.63 since this war began 10 weeks ago. With the Strait of Hormuz there closed, there is no end in sight.
8: Volatile storms leaving behind a trail of destruction across parts of the South last night. Mississippi hit the hardest, with hundreds of structures damaged and some reports of at least 17 people injured. The race continues to trace that deadly hantavirus outbreak on board a Dutch cruise ship. In Singapore, officials say two residents who were on board the ship are isolating in the hospital. Health officials also tracking passengers who disembarked earlier. This is ABC News.
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15: On a recent edition of the Big Take podcast, can NASA put astronauts on the moon in 2028? Why does the U.S. need a lunar base? Guest host Tim Stenovic speaks with NASA Administrator Jared Isaacman to discuss the new space race with China.
16: When we were competing with the Soviet Union, the budget that you had at NASA was roughly 4.5% of total government expenditures. Right now, what, 0.25% of government expenditures? Can you compete with China with that level of funding?
17: Absolutely. I mean, the president's budget request is more than every other civil space agency in the world combined. Now, again, that's kind of hard to, you know, nail down perfectly with China because they blur the lines with their military spend. And look, it's different times now. We knew nothing about the Great Frontier in the 1960s other than that it was an effort worth undertaking. Today, between the $10 billion one-time and plus-up that came through the Working Family Tax Cut Act, plus our budget and our appropriations, yes, we can return to the moon, we can build the moon base, and we can do the other things because we know a lot more today than we did then. Industry has evolved quite a bit, but it is an extremely close race. I say it all the time. Winning, success or failure will come down to months, not years.
16: Jim Bridenstine, the NASA administrator during President Trump's first term, has said that China is likely going to win. Is he wrong?
17: I think he's wrong in that to say they would be advantaged. As I said, we are close. We've said we're going to land astronauts on the moon before the end of President Trump's term. The Chinese have said they will land their technauts on the moon before 2030. So that does come down to months, not years, if you look at the timeframes. But we have an achievable plan, and we've been there before.
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3: And I'm John Tucker in the Bloomberg Newsroom with this Bloomberg Business Flash. Well, Wall Street's optimism around a possible resolution of the war lifting investor sentiment as we wait for any sort of update. All-time highs right now for the NASDAQ and the S&P 500. On track for its sixth consecutive week of gains. The economic data, that's been pretty decent. The government April's jobs reading, that's tomorrow, expected to show the first back-to-back monthly increases in payrolls in almost a year. Stocks on the move. You have DoorDash, among others, delivering a forecast topping analyst estimates. So that signals pretty healthy consumer demand. Like a lot of investors, Dan Skelly at Morgan Stanley, he has been impressed with the performance of the semiconductor stocks.
18: Tech has really been the story for the past several weeks and really going on for a long time now. And the story clearly within tech is semis.
3: And one of the most impressive performances today, a software stock, Datadog, those shares right now, 30% higher. Google has launched the Fitbit Air, a $100 screenless fitness band aimed at taking on Whoop and other makers of health and fitness wearables that forego displays. So this new device bears a kind of a striking resemblance to Whoop's health tracker, a soft fabric band with a battery and sensor pack underneath. One of the big differences is the business model. You have an upfront cost to buy the hardware and an optional $10 per month Google Health subscription. Whoop apparently doesn't charge for the hardware, but has an annual subscription fee that begins at $200. Is this something I would want? It could, like, tell me, yes, you're having a stroke. Yes. I don't know if I...
0: Are you a wellness freak?
3: Well, I don't want to die, is it? You know. Anyway, S&P 500 up 11. I'll just cut this short. NASDAQ is up 166. The Dow down 107. We check the markets for you and my health. And the pulse is still going.
0: Right here on Bloomberg Radio. Well, you know, as part of my public service of, you know, making sure you guys all know what the credit card rewards,
4: yep,
0: the Chase Sapphire Reserve card holders can get a free 1 year membership on Whoop. So there's a lot of chatter about this on Reddit,
4: okay,
0: where people are talking about how they're going to get the device and then also
4: I've been trying to use Reddit over the last since we downloaded the app. I'm just not digging it.
0: I mean,
4: I feel like I'm talking to a bunch of knuckleheads.
0: Have you clicked on any of the links?
4: I mean,
0: are you going in to show Reddit what you're interested in?
4: Yeah, I did. But it's just like, who are these? I don't know who these people are.
0: Okay, we need to do a search for you on Jersey and Beach.
4: Okay.
0: And we'll find something.
3: What
0: for
3: is
0: you.
3: That? Oh, don't even get me started.
4: So I'm trying to get into this stuff. But I got all my ChatGPTs and all my AI apps. I'm all fired up. I got a little section on my phone. I'm all good to go. All right, we got some earnings out there, including some media companies. Warner Brothers Discovery, Peloton's out there. Geetha Ranganathan, she covers all the media stuff for Bloomberg Intelligence. She's not into this silly wellness stuff. She's a player. Warner Brothers Discovery, Geetha, they reported numbers that they're just about to get acquired by Paramount Skydance. What do we learn about Warner Brothers Discovery's business?
19: Yeah, things are going along pretty nicely, Paul, for Warner Brothers Discovery. As expected, we did see plenty of weakness in the linear TV network division. I mean, this was well telegraphed by the company. Part of this is, of course, just the structural weakness in TV advertising. But more importantly, and specifically for Warner, it was the lack of NBA. And so we saw TV advertising fall about 11%, but it's going to get far worse in the second quarter, where they've guided to about a 20% decline. But the other parts of the business, the parts of the business that investors are most excited about, and especially Paramount Skydance is most excited about, which is the studios and the streaming business, is actually doing really, really well. So the good thing that we saw with streaming was that they added a lot of subscribers for HBO Max as part of their international expansion efforts. So they've expanded into a lot of European markets. And more importantly, it's not just subscriber growth, it's that they're tracking really well ahead of expectations in terms of profitability. So they already achieved fairly strong profitability last year with $1.3 billion for their streaming unit. Looks like they'll get maybe close to even $2 billion this year. The estimates came up really nicely. And then studio, again, doing pretty well as well.
0: Has there ever been any discussion at Warner Brothers about maybe creating tiers within HBO, you know, where you might have advertising and the shows might be broken up with commercials?
19: So that is already there. We do have an ad tier for, the HBO Max product. I mean, this was part of this whole wave of all of these different streaming platforms introducing ads. It started out with, you know, Netflix, then Disney Plus, and then Max. So it is slightly cheaper.
0: But for HBO shows, like Broken Up, The Sopranos will be interrupted by commercials?
19: Okay. They do license it out that way. So I think, again... I'm not really sure what exactly the Warner Brothers team is going to do. I think at this point, Scarlett, it might be a little bit immaterial. I think the big focus True. Right now is what Paramount is going to do with this asset, because they are pretty much on the verge of closing the deals, supposed to happen sometime in third quarter. And we're still unclear whether they're going to operate this as two separate platforms, Paramount Plus and HBO Max, or whether they're kind of going to consolidate it, what they're going to name the new product. All of that is still kind of a little bit unclear. But the one thing that we are clear about is Paramount is acquiring a very strong asset, and an asset that has really delivered a whole string of hits this year for HBO Max. And remember, the big thing coming a little bit later this year for HBO Max is the new Harry Potter series. So a lot of excitement, a lot of buzz around that.
5: I never understood why they use the word Max in the app name. Like, it just
4: because
5: confused me.
4: HBO was deemed by some people on the right as being too woke and too Hollywood-ish.
5: So Max brought it back to Earth?
4: Yes, that was the reason.
5: Okay, but then it just confused everyone.
4: Exactly, it was a terrible decision. But
5: HBO, the branding on its own is so powerful.
4: Yep.
5: In terms of content spend, Geetha, is that something that Paramount is going to stick to? I mean, HBO is known for being willing to spend on content. Is David Ellison willing to spend in the same way?
19: He is absolutely willing to spend. So they have outlined $6 billion in synergies, Scarlett, but none of those cuts are going to come on the content spend side. So we're looking at a combined programming budget for both those companies at about $30, $32 billion. That is the highest in the industry. And remember, Paramount, even before they went and acquired Warner Brothers, really did a whole host of different content deals. We had that really important deal with Duffer Brothers. We had the South Park streaming rights deal where they're paying something like $1.5 billion. We had the UFC deal, which was, you know, close to almost $8 billion over a period of 7 years. So David Ellison is not holding back. He's made this commitment to have 30 film releases. That's basically doubling the output at both the studios starting next year. He's saying all the right things and doing all the right things as far as Hollywood is concerned right now from a content investment perspective.
4: Geetha, Karen from the Jersey Shore writes in, asks about Peloton. I know they released some earnings. We got the Peloton, we got the bike, we got the tread, we got it all. So what's going on there?
19: So this is a story where, you know, we've seen consistent progress in terms of profitability metrics. So again, we had a quarter where they really reported strong numbers when it came to EBITDA, when it came to free cash flow. They raised their free cash flow targets pretty significantly. I mean, this was a company that just a few years ago was burning a lot of cash. So they've definitely right-sized their cost base, lots of cost savings initiatives. All of that is going well. But really, the ultimate story, I think, for Peloton is, are they going to be able to turn around the demand story? And that is where we really have a tough time kind of getting behind this name, because the consumer demand for connected fitness just doesn't seem to be there. I mean, in terms of existing subscribers, yes, they're hanging on to them. But in terms of attracting new subscribers, we're really not seeing much traction there at all.
5: Yeah, it's not a growth story. Is Peloton a content company or a hardware company? Very quickly.
19: It is actually a mix of both. So they're trying to really kind of shift the narrative from being a hardware company to a subscription-based company. And I think they've done a pretty successful job. But again, it's coming down to growth in subscribers, and they really aren't getting much progress there.
4: All right. Geetha, thanks so much. Appreciate that. Geetha Ranganathan, she covers all the media and the media adjacent industries like a Peloton for Bloomberg Intelligence here. I don't know. Our stuff gets used every day.
5: It's not just a coat rack.
4: It's not a coat rack. I mean, it's just out of control. Some of these people out there that are into their exercise.
5: Well, they know all the instructors. They're like,
4: exactly.
5: You know, they follow them on Instagram.
4: They do. They have social media, and the instructors are brand ambassadors, and they're traveling all around the world having these fabulous vacations, and it's a whole world.
5: Influencer central.
4: Exactly, exactly. S&P up 10 points. This is Bloomberg Good Morning.
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2: Temperatures a little cooler today across the region. We'll have sun, and it'll be near 65 this afternoon. Clear tonight, 45 to 50. Sun tomorrow morning, partly sunny tomorrow afternoon with highs of 65 to 70. Increasingly cloudy, 50 to 55 tomorrow night. Showers, chance of a thunderstorm Saturday, 70 to 75. Partial sun, maybe a shower Sunday. I'm Rob Carroll, and with your weekend forecast on Bloomberg 99.1.
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4: All right, we got some earnings coming out of some of the restaurants here. McDonald's, Shake Shack. I mean, my McDonald's orders have been the same since like 1978. It's a number two with a Coke. Quarter pounder with cheese and a Coke. I mean, that's been the same way since...
5: You don't extra size it or
4: no,
5: anything?
4: No, you know... If I have to do say anything other than number two with a Coke, then I'm inconvenienced, you know. And I've been doing that way since 1978, I think. So let's go to Mike Kalin. He knows what he's talking about here about these restaurants. Senior restaurant and food service analyst. Hey, Mike, let's start with McDonald's. How are they doing with their business?
29: Yeah, so, it's, you know, what we wrote today was that they're trying to walk a tightrope right now. They're comping some very strong results. Over a year ago, starting in 2Q. But they're trying to do that with value, which risks a trade down from some of your consumers that are doing a little bit better. So, sequentially, same store sales and growth rates are going to decelerate starting in the second quarter. They become very aggressive on value. And I think that's a big part of the reason why all of the restaurant stocks, not all, but most restaurant stocks are down and down significantly today. They're being as aggressive as I've ever seen them on value. They have a $1.50 sausage McMuffin right now, a $2.50 McDouble. They have $3 breakfast meals, $4 meals at other times of the day. This is as aggressive as I've ever seen them. I think that's much cheaper. And, you know, they're doing it, I think, for two reasons. Number one, they smell blood in the water. Jack in the Box and Wendy's, you know, same store sales were down mid single digits last year. So those two chains who they, obviously compete directly with are struggling mightily. And also who's got more and better data than they do. And they see that low income consumers are, which were really struggling last year, could really feel it this year as inflation accelerates again.
5: So what I also noticed, Michael, is that McDonald's has a new lineup of specialty drinks. What are the financials behind the beverage category versus the food category. I'm guessing higher margins, perhaps bringing in lower demographics as a benefit.
29: Yeah, so a part of this, beverages is big. And a big reason why it's big is that it's high margin. So, McDonald's is hoping to increase drink attachment rates to the orders. They're hoping to get some business in the afternoon. People looking for a pick-me-up, right? They're going to do some Red Bull drinks in the second half. So that's also part of their, strategy to try to lap very strong same-store sales. I don't think it's a bad idea, but, trying to lap very strong comps with value and low priced items is just difficult to do. And, and I'm saying this about McDonald's and things are slowing there, but they're still best equipped to deal with, a downturn in the consumer because, they have more scale than anyone. They can offer price points to, like I've been mentioning, whereas their competitors just can't.
4: Nobody buys, I would think, not too many entities out there buy more beef than McDonald's does. What do they say about the cost trends of beef? And is there any relief in sight here?
29: Yeah, Shake Shack and McDonald's both talked about it. Beef inflation is expected to moderate, right? It was, I think, mid-teens in the first quarter. And it's more impactful to Shake Shack's bottom line because they own a majority of their restaurants. But, it's expected to moderate throughout the year, maybe averaging, high single-digit inflation for full year 2026. So still elevated, not as bad as we saw in the fourth quarter, which was, high teens or mid-teens in the first quarter. It's going to moderate through year end, and we should settle out around high single digits.
5: How does Shake Shack counter rising beef costs? I mean, its entire business model is based on hamburgers. Does it just kind of lean more into chicken burgers and build out that offering?
29: Well, they're leaning into ribs. They have the first baby back rib sandwich they've had on the menu. It's two ways. First of all, I think there was some low hanging fruit in this company. I don't think it was the most efficiently run business for quite some time. And so management has done a good job over recent quarters being much more efficient with labor. So that's offset some of the costs. And then moving forward, it's going to be more about supply chain and productivity in the restaurants, right? So, those are going to be the two areas that they're looking at, but, they're expecting some same store sales growth. And that's the best way to boost your margins, right? It's just driving more foot traffic through your store. So they're still confident that they can drive at least some restaurant margin expansion here in 2026.
4: All right, Mike, thanks so much for joining us. As always, Michael Halen, senior restaurant and food service analyst for Bloomberg Intelligence. His job is to go out there and just eat, go to different restaurants and check it all out.
5: I'd like that job.
4: Yeah. I mean, he does a good job. But it's interesting. I remember reading Mike's research. I mean, I guess we need to talk about retailers just in general. It's all about comp sales. And you're coming up against hard comps versus easy comps. Yep. And I always hear analysts and investors talk about that. So in a business that's growing kind of GDP-ish, 4% is a big difference from 2%.
5: Absolutely. Absolutely.
4: And 4% is a bang up quarter and 2% not so much.
5: We have some breaking news. I-Squared and Blackstone are moving closer to making a bid for Ströer, which is a German media company at about 2.5 billion euros. That's $2.9 billion, U.S. dollars, that is. And that is according to people familiar with the matter.
4: All right. We'll have some more reporting on that going forward. 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
5: Good Thursday morning from the Bloomberg Interactive Broker Studio. This is Bloomberg Intelligence with Paul Sweeney, Scarlett Fu, and John Tucker. We've got you covered for the next hour. We're going to look into oil prices and why they're down. You now have Brent and WTI, the global and U.S. benchmarks, trading at around $90 a barrel, 97 for Brent, 91 for the U.S. benchmark. So we're going to get into all of that with Mike McGlone, our senior commodities strategist. Catherine Doherty, our finance reporter here, will talk to us about how Wall Street is poised for bonus increases. It's only May, but Wall Street has been reeling it in, and at least so far, they anticipate some big increases in bonuses. We're also going to check in with Peter Chur, head of market macro strategy at Academy Securities, to get his take on these markets with the S&P and the NASDAQ at record highs once again. And Kunjan Sobhani, our senior semiconductor analyst, will recap earnings out of ARM. First, let's get to John Tucker with our Bloomberg Business Flash.
3: All right, and we got to start with software in the news. Best performing stock in the S&P 500. I mean, I admit I'd never heard of them. Datadog, D-Dog, the soaring, the software company, first quarter results beating. And Christine's going to break some of these down in detail in just a minute. Then you have decidedly not software, Shake Shack. Those shares plummeting after first quarter revenue, the miss there. And then, yes, I'm very happy with these. Warby Parker, those shares jumping 27%. The eyewear, what do you think?
4: Solid look. Yeah. Stay with it.
3: And, you know, we're covered by insurance. 27% pop there. The eyewear retailer reporting net revenue for the first quarter, beating the average analyst's estimate. Meantime, Tracy McMillan at Wells Fargo sees plenty of opportunities for investors.
12: So we're looking at, you know, the sectors of defense and financials, and they appear attractive to us, especially in developed markets. And then in emerging markets, we're looking there to buy growth at a discount.
3: And right now, the S&P 500 is 17 points higher, so that's adding to the record close that we saw yesterday. The NASDAQ Composite Index up 174, same deal there, up 0.7%, adding to its record. The Dow is lower, down 32 points right now, 49,877. Brent crude down 3.5% right now. And as we look at treasuries, do that real quick, the two-year yield pretty much unchanged at 3.85%. And I just want to go back to the story that we had earlier. New York State leaders reaching a handshake agreement on a $268 billion budget. And this is going to include a new tax on multi-million-dollar second homes in New York City. So, you know, that has generated a lot of back and forth.
5: Wait, only New York City? So not the Hamptons then?
4: Oh, good point.
3: Yeah, New York City. So
4: interesting,
5: right? Okay. So okay,
4: yeah, you want to hit them where they live? Go out to the Hamptons.
5: Yeah, there's a lot of houses more than $5 million.
3: Don't give them any ideas.
5: Exactly. I'm just saying. I'm just saying. I'm sure someone's looked into this.
3: All right. Well,
4: come for the Jersey Shore.
3: it's going to be a migration to the shore. Yeah. We check the markets for you all day long, right here on Bloomberg Radio. I'm John Tucker. That's your Bloomberg Business Flash, Paul and Scarlett.
5: All right. Thank you so much, John Tucker, for that. Let's get to our stocks on the move this morning. Scarlett Fu with Paul Sweeney, and our Christina Kino is here with three stocks she's watching.
13: Absolutely, Scarlett. Let's start with Datadog, shall we? So ticker DDOG up more than 30% at the moment. That is set for the biggest gain since 2019, almost 7 years. And again, best performer on the S&P 500 today. We know, of course, that the results for the first quarter very much above estimates here. First quarter revenue notably cracking above $1 billion versus an estimate of just shy of that, $957 million. And the outlook outlook is also very optimistic. So the company raised its forecast. The high end of its full year revenue forecast is now at around $4.3 billion from $4.1 billion previously. Barclays, which rates the stock overweight at a price target of $148, says the report is, quote, very healthy, and the fact that second quarter guidance is implying a further acceleration that wasn't necessarily expected by the market. And that's probably why we are seeing the shares soaring today.
4: All right, what else you got for us here?
13: Taking a look at Blue Owl as well today, yep. Paul. So ticker OWL, exactly. Private credit, not having such a great day today. Shares down now more than 1.3%, extending some of those opening declines here. So we know that Blue Owl is going to, or it's preparing to launch a debut credit secondary strategy and is in early stage talks with prospective investors. So the private credit secondary market that allows investors to buy or sell stakes in private asset funds, usually at a discount. So quite popular with a lot of investors, and so popular that the volume of the transactions in that market nearly doubled last year to $20 billion. A lot of money in there. Makes sense that Blue Owl wants to get into this. And, you know, Blue Owl seems to have largely shaken off a lot of the private credit worries. We know earlier or last week that their reported increase for the first quarter fee-related earnings up to $393.6 million, topping estimates there. So not too shabby.
0: Not too shabby. All right, let's stick with the earnings theme, even though Blue Owl was last week. I've been complaining all morning about how hungry I am.
4: And now we do with Shake Shack.
0: Yeah, so make me more hungry.
13: Yeah, we got to talk about Shake Shack, and I'm right there with you, Scarlett. So ticker SHAK, that is not doing well at all today. So those shares are down now almost 29%. Very disappointing earnings, adjusted EBITDA and revenue both missing the average analyst estimates. The company blaming, quote, significant weather impacts for this poor performance. We know that they are also getting a new CFO, Michelle Hook, who will take over on May 11th. Now, the takeaway from Bloomberg Intelligence is the fact that their same stores declined 0.6%. That is very concerning because that's a signal that their performance against industry peers is waning. But, you know, I might find myself at Shake Shack anyway tomorrow after the Liberty's first home game because there is one right outside Barclays Center.
4: Oh, is that right? Okay.
13: That's right.
4: I go to the one Madison Square Park in here in Manhattan. Very nice. Great outdoor seating. It's a good place.
3: But would you stay away because of the weather?
4: Well, we're not going to sit outside in Madison Square Park when it's freezing like it was in January. I mean,
13: but if you want a burger, you got to get a burger or a shake.
4: No, they use weather for everything. They use weather for
0: everything. Yeah, weather is the greatest excuse for every retailer, consumer-facing company.
4: Exactly.
0: The weather.
4: All right, Christina Kino, thank you so much. We appreciate that. 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All right, if 85 and Sunny is your gig, you can hang out with Mike McGlone. He's down there in the Bloomberg Intelligence Miami desk, which I didn't know we had until he went there. Mike, we got oil trading off here a little bit today. Maybe a little bit of optimism about getting some type of resolution here. Let's just say for the sake of argument, Mike, we get the tweet that it's all over and our ships are coming home. How does oil trade in the days after that?
2: Collapse. It's already a good indication for that, Paul. I think it's reached a pretty good peak around 120. It's probably stuck between 80 and 100 for a while. But natural gas has already done it. It's the same thing it did in 2022. It was up 100% in the year. And now year over year, which is because it's seasonals, you have to measure, it's down 20%. And the natural gas is the number one source of heat, electricity, and fertilizer in this country. So it's just a matter of time. You think that Mr. Trump figures out how to get this price lower for midterms, which is what he needs. He has supply and demand in his favor. So I look over that December WTI crude oil contract. It's at $75 a barrel. I still think it's more likely to head towards 50 by the time we get the midterms. And the key fact is, things are in his favor. Something really bad has to happen in the Gulf, and something really bad has happened already. It's closed for 2 months. That's a shocker.
0: That's certainly been a shocker. When you look at the futures contracts that expire later in the year, you point out, and you've been very consistent doing so, that the prices there are much lower than the front-end contract. Does that look the same for Brent, Mike?
2: It does. Brent's a little higher because of the normal premium. But I think the key thing to to focus on here, Scarlett, it's not just natural gas and it's not just crude oil, but the other sources of energy in this country, biofuels for corn and soybeans, which is peak season for peaking. They have positions that are very long. Net hedge funds are very long in these positions, hoping for prices higher. Yet they bumped up the really good resistance and around corn. That's around $5 in December contract. And in soybeans, around $12. For those markets to go higher, they need crude oil to go higher, yet they typically go down. And also, they're sources of fuel. So everything is predicated on crude oil staying up, yet positions are long. And I think the normal thing is, it usually happens in commodities like this, is they autocorrelate and they go down because it went up. So to me, the risks are we go back down and head towards, certainly towards the end of the year, much lower levels.
4: What's the number one call you have these days on commodities, Mike? You cover everything. So what are you looking at the most these days?
2: Two key themes, Paul. Elasticity, the elasticity of the of crude oil and natural gas and grains to go lower after going higher. And dependency. That's the key theme in the metals. The whole metal sector, from gold down to platinum and palladium, is almost completely dependent on that stock market going higher. They're so highly correlated. Gold's baiting this space. And right now, gold is just a highly volatile speculative asset. It's 180-day volatility. 2.3 times S&P 500 is the highest since 2006. Remember what happened after that? So they're almost completely dependent on the stock market going up. So to me, that's a key theme. If the stock market drops a little bit, we'll see some pretty severe deflation in commodities.
0: All right. I love that that thing to watch for there with the stock market. Right now, that's not happening. The S&P and the NASDAQ are up about 0.2% and 0.6%. So we're looking at record highs for those indexes. Mike McGlone is our senior commodity strategist here at Bloomberg Intelligence. The most widely read stories on the Bloomberg over the past 8 hours.
4: Always about Wall Street bonuses.
0: Absolutely.
4: You need readership. Oh, my God. I need readership this month or this quarter or this year. Write a story on Wall Street bonuses.
0: Yeah, well, we have one today. It's Wall Street poised for bonus increases in Year of the Bank. So you can bet a lot of people are clicking on that story. Catherine Doherty is the author of that story. She's our Bloomberg News finance reporter. Catherine, it is only May, but the folks you talk to say that there's been some banner deals in the first part of the year that has led them to conclude already that it's going to be a big, big year for bonuses.
6: That's right. And we should caveat by saying it's still early in the year. So things could change. But right now, the projections are looking pretty rosy. And that's because the long-awaited comeback of deals, you've started to see that come through. We do have the big banks. They have just reported their first quarter. Yep. The second quarter looks to be pretty steady. So if the second half of the year takes a turn for the worse, that could change these projections. But right now, it looks like the payout, especially for M&A advisory, equity underwriting, quite strong. And as we've been talking about the volumes that you've been seeing across equities and fixed income, as far as trading goes, those traders that are facilitating the buying and selling are also poised to see a pretty hefty payout if things continue as they've been going.
4: Yeah, and we've just seen so much underwriting of public debt for the technology companies, IPO market kicking up, and then we're, I guess, still on the docket for some time, maybe towards the end of the second half of this year, for some mega IPOs.
6: Yes.
4: SpaceX and things. So, I mean, you can certainly, if you wanted to, project out some pretty big fees for these guys.
6: Yes, but that is also with the assumption that those IPOs come through.
4: Yep.
6: I think that's, if all things continue in these deals actually see the light of day, then yes, these bankers who are facilitating them will see their pay bump increase. But if they don't, then we could see a reversal. Don't expect any huge declines, but in terms of the 10 to 20% plus year over year increase that is projected right now, that is considering that all of these things kind of fall into place in the way that everyone would hope.
4: Because the way we used to do it when I worked on the street was around December, you'd have the really, really big discussion about how much the bonus pool actually was going to be. And you used November actuals and December projected. Mm-hmm. And that's what you use to set up your bonus pool. You're accruing for it all year, but to say who gets what.
6: So that's right. And there's a lot of months between now and December.
4: Yeah. Again, I've been sitting on the wrong side of the seat when my boss will come in and say, yeah, we had a great year, but we had a terrible month last month, so we're going to be cautious here. Like, what?
0: There's always a reason for the managers to say that, to come up with some angle. If you click on MA Go on the Bloomberg terminal, it gives you a snapshot of mergers and acquisitions and $1.8 trillion of announced deals so far this year. That's up almost 36% from the same time a year ago. So I'm guessing, Catherine, that in terms of bonuses, projected payouts, investment banking advisory is top of the list.
6: Yes. I think that right now, and that's from a year ago, that is not the discussion that we would have been having. I think that, again, there were so many months and quarters that the narrative was the long-awaited comeback of deals. Now we're actually starting to see that come through. But it hasn't been quarter after quarter. This has only been really the end of last year and the beginning of this year that we have actually seen the numbers. If the rest of the year falls into place, again, as projected, the pipeline is healthy, is what executives have been saying, then yes, we might see that these numbers do follow actually the numbers that you're pointing out on the terminal, which is the actual deal flow that the bankers are working on. And that's why and how they get paid.
4: What's going on with headcount on Global Wall Street? Is this, I'm thinking that there's AI could be a negative impact for headcount on Wall Street. What are we seeing so far?
6: So executives were asked about this during first quarter earnings, and a lot of them echoed the same

0: not hire as much as they might. So instead of cutting folks right now, I think the narrative is more talking about keeping things flat.
1: We look at the markets and record highs for the S&P 500, the Nasdaq, and we come back to this theme over and over again of there's so many headwinds, yet stocks just continue to move north. So far, the volatility that we've seen has not been negative for trading desks.
0: Mm-hmm.
1: During those earnings calls, did anyone talk about, you know, the turn in volatility, how it can go from good to bad quickly?
0: Good to bad volatility is kind of what you need to narrow in on, right? Because at the end of the day, if you are on one of these bank trading desks and you're just facilitating and helping your clients reposition, volatility is a good thing. So as up until now, it's been good volatility, if we are distinguishing between good and bad. And it's the same for the market making firms outside of the banks. They've really been topping their own records year after year. And so I don't believe, and it really, if you go into different asset classes, equities has been kind of the strongest across the board, but fixed income follows close behind.
1: All right, Catherine, so appreciate your coming in. Catherine Doherty is our Bloomberg News finance reporter, hitting on the story that everyone is reading right now. Wall Street poised for bonus increases and in what some are calling the year of the bank. This is Bloomberg Intelligence on Bloomberg Radio.
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2: Now, your 3-day weather forecast on Bloomberg 99.1.
11: Dry weather moves into the district in Baltimore, leading to mostly sunny conditions. Temperatures near 65. It's clear tonight. We'll cool off to about 45 to 50. Sunny tomorrow morning, partly sunny through the afternoon, 65 to 70. Showers and perhaps a thunderstorm Saturday, 70 to 75. Partial sun, maybe a stray shower Sunday, and 75 to 80. I'm Rob Carolyn with your weekend forecast on Bloomberg 99.1.

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2: And I'm John Tucker in the Bloomberg Newsroom with this Bloomberg Business Flash. 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So the stock market holding near its records as oil prices keep dropping. These are the hopes that maybe we're going to get near some sort of agreement between the U.S. and Iran. Energy right now, the worst performing major industry group in the S&P 500. The best performing individual stock, keep going back to this, but it's Datadog. It is up over 29% right now, we'll call it, after the monitoring and security platform for cloud applications topped analyst expectations for profit in the latest quarter. And then McDonald's holding steady after revenue for the latest quarter, edging past analyst expectations. McDonald's shares right now, they've just turned lower, down only 0.2%. And it credited the new burger, the juicy, lip-smacking, Big Arch Burger, and a continuing emphasis on value. The first quarter results stand in contrast, of course, with Shake Shack. Those shares right now, they're down close to 29%. Revenue there missed the average analyst estimate. Overall, the S&P 500, 11 points higher. That's good enough for a record, intraday record, 73.76 on the index. The NASDAQ Composite Index up 135 points, up 0.5% right now. A record there if this holds up. And the Dow Jones Industrial Average, that is down 54 points. That's a decline of 0.1%. And we check the markets for you all day long right here on Bloomberg Radio. I'm John Tucker. That's your Bloomberg Business Flash. Scarlett and Paul.
3: All right, John Tucker, thank you so much. We appreciate that. Scarlett Fu and Paul Sweeney, we're live here in our Bloomberg Interactive Broker Studio. We're streaming live on YouTube as well. Markets, as John Tucker's been reporting, at or near all-time highs, seemingly on a daily basis. We've got some really strong earnings coming out of corporate America. That is a big, big help there. We've got a Fed that's probably going to be sitting on its hands here. And we've got a market that seems to be kind of looking past this war in Iran after that initial shock. Peter Cheer joins us, head of macro strategy, Academy Securities. Academy Securities is a unique institution owned by and managed by primarily veterans of the United States service. And they've got, as the name implies, Academy Securities, a lot of Naval Academy and West Point and all those kinds of folks there in leadership positions. So they have a unique perspective on geopolitics and how it impacts markets. Peter, what do you make of this market here? Is it, I mean, with earnings have certainly come through here. Is that enough to support this market, do you think?
4: Yeah, I think you've got earnings and you clearly have a very AI data center driven economy. I think you look at it, you see the, you know, the spending is doing nothing but seemingly to go up in that. And you're seeing the build out driving a lot of the economy, right? The building out of the data centers, the building out of the electricity production, the building out of the turbines that are going to need to go into the, you know, LNG facilities. That it's really booming. And that's the part that's driving the whole economy. I think away from that, you're seeing kind of a little bit of sluggishness. I think there's some concern. I certainly have it that the affordability is an issue, but there seems to be just enough good things going on right now that we can push through that. And so long as this economy can really keep booming on the whole AI data center, and to some degree now, you know, what we've been calling production for security, but, you know, we're even starting to get a little bit of sound bites out of DC that, you know what, hey, war and replenishing from war is good for GDP. So maybe that's the next layer of this growth story, is the spending to rebuild the military equipment that we've used up and other countries spending on military as well.
5: Speaking of the war, you are in the camp that expects maybe one more round of U.S. attacks being required to get an actual deal, a peace deal on the table. Talk a little bit about how you're thinking through that.
4: So clearly we're all hopeful that this round leads to some really good, solid deal. I think our assessment has been that we probably need one more round of attacks. One, we've probably used the last few weeks to replenish, you know, our equipment, to, you know, give our troops a rest, to refurbish, you know, our jets, everything that needed maintenance, and that we're really well prepared if we want to do another round of attack. And that we've probably in this time period, identified maybe some of the leaders in Iran who are open to doing business and those who maybe don't want a deal. And I would say, I think from a geopolitical intelligence group, our consensus would be that one more round of attacks is probably required to really push this regime and really get the IRGC, which is really kind of the roadblock, get the IRGC back on its heels enough that they're defending rather than able to attack, that they become more worried about their own people rising up. So that's kind of why I think we have to do that. But, you know, the messaging right now seems to be that we're heading towards some sort of deal. It might be suboptimal from the U.S., but still very good from the U.S. standpoint. And Iran seems to be willing to agree with it. So we'd be happy with that. Gut feel is, though, to get this truly, properly, once and for all done, so we're not going back in 3 to 5 years, one more push would be good.
3: Peter, what are you and your colleagues, how are you thinking about the leadership in Iran? I mean, I think one of the problems may be that the U.S., well, we're not really sure who we're supposed to be talking to here. Who's really the decision maker within the country? Do you and your colleagues have a view on that?
4: So I think the only thing we have a strong view on is that the IRGC, so the Irish Iranian Revolutionary Guard, they are really the roadblock, right? They are going to fight tooth and nail to stop any deal if they can help it. They are only incentivized in protecting the regime and themselves, right? And when we look at the IRGC, it's very much like a bunch of feudal lords. They become very, very rich. They have a lot of intermarriages between families, so they are very tight. And if they lose power, they are hated by the Iranian people. So we see that as a roadblock. And again, that's probably maybe why we see the need for one more round of attacks to truly kind of wipe out their power base, because that's probably the biggest stumbling block as we see it.
5: How much division is there actually between the different leaders within Iran's leadership? I mean, this is something the president has referenced, but we don't really have that much visibility. For the folks who consult for Academy Securities, what do they see? What do they look for?
4: So one thing, we've been looking for any real sign that the regular army is maybe willing to go against the regime. And so far, we have not seen that. So, you know, a couple of our generals point out that when the Ayatollah came in and replaced the Shah, it was actually the Iranian Air Force that switched sides. The Iranian Air Force brought in the Ayatollah and let him kind of, you know, come safely, and that helped depose the Shah. The flip side of that happened. Someone came in to, you know, replace Marcos and did not have any military support and was immediately shot. So any sort of sign that there's something within Iran that's turning on the regime would be very, very positive. We just have not seen that, which is, again, why I think we keep coming back to, so long as they had IRGC, which really serves to scare the people of Iran, and they killed their own people on an industrial scale, right? They killed 40 to 50,000 people in a week a few months ago, right? So, like, they are a really scary group. They're back on their heels, but I don't think they're far enough back. And I think we would need to see them gone before you start seeing enough other people raise their hands and say, hey, we're willing to do something internally to kind of move this along.
3: Do you think, Peter, the markets would be prepared for that? I would think that would be a negative shock for the markets. I'm not sure the market's discounting that.
4: You know, I think it might be a brief negative shock. How I've been looking at it, if we get this next wave, and again, hopefully we don't, but if we get this, it's really going to depend on whether Iran lashes out and is able to do damage in the region or not. I think if we can do that next wave without Iran being able to attack, you know, the oil fields of countries in the Gulf, we're in good shape. If they do something and lash out, I think that's the one. That's why I still want some puts, some protection against this market, because there is still this possibility that you get some last ditch effort by someone within the IRGC, whether they're truly running the country or not, but they run enough weapons that they launch attacks in the region. I don't think they'll attack the U.S. very much, because they're not been successful at all attacking us, right? Our equipment is too good, but there is plenty of open area and pipelines and things like that for them to go after. So that, to me, would be my fear, that we're not pricing in a one last gasp attempt by someone within the IRGC that does real damage to energy production facilities in the region.
5: We've also seen yields turn around a little bit here. They're still pretty small moves, but the 10-year, the 30-year, they're all higher right now. And Peter, this is something I had mentioned earlier in the program today, which is everyone's keeping an eye on the 30-year yield hitting 5% again. It got there on Monday and Tuesday, and it's inching back towards that level. That level seems to be very significant. A lot of bond vigilantes kind of come out of the woodwork around those levels. How are you thinking about 5% for the 30-year yield?
4: You know, I'm watching that. I agree. I've been more focused, to be honest, I think, on the 10-year, because I do feel the 10-year really drives right into mortgages more directly. And I kind of keep watching that poke. You know, every time it gets above 4.4, we seem to get some good news that pulls it back down. I'm a little bit concerned that we are at kind of the lower end of the range. I thought 4.25 was going to be the midpoint. And a few weeks ago, I started getting more bearish on 10s. And I think 4.30, 4.50 is kind of the right range. And maybe that goes as high as 4.60, which would push 30s through 5%. I don't think we're going to be able to cut rates because of the inflation concerns. And again, even as oil at the front end is coming down, what concerns me is you're out to, you know, 70 plus in WTI and Brent all the way to December. So you have the kind of a longer, higher for longer on energy prices. And again, that feeds into gasoline. It feeds into diesel. Diesel in turn feeds into, you know, groceries. So I'm a little bit uncomfortable that we're going to be able to get any cuts. And we're going to have to continue issuing debt. We are going to spend a lot on military, you know, not just us spending a lot on military, but the rest of the world. So I could see yields kind of leaking higher. I don't think they're going to blow out,
3: yep,
4: but I'm not, I don't love them right here.
3: All right, Peter, thank you so much for joining us. Really appreciate it. Peter Cheer, head of macro strategy at Academy Securities here. Let's get back to the earnings land right now. Kunjan Sobhani joins us here, Bloomberg Intelligence senior semiconductor analyst. We had ARM Holdings. They reported, I guess, some weakness in their phone business. But they do have some AI tailwinds as well. The stock's trading off here today on the news. Let's go to Kunjan Sobhani. Kunjan, talk to us about ARM Holdings. What did you hear today?
0: Yeah, this was a roller coaster of a stock, right? So if you look at the reaction post-market, the stock was up at 1.829% and is now down equally the same amount. What people initially really liked is, just for context, just 6 weeks ago, this is an IB company, does not sell chips until recently. Just 6 weeks ago, they had their coming out party that they are going to enter the chip selling business. And they guided revenue for their new AI server CPU chip to $1 billion of revenue in their fiscal 28, which is really a proxy for fiscal 27. So next year, just within 6 weeks yesterday, they came in and said the demand was now $2 billion. So investors really loved that. I mean, in a matter of 6 weeks, you go double your demand for 1 year out is amazing as a brand new chip selling company. I think what they didn't like is towards the end of the call, the management said, we are still going to keep the same outlook of $1 billion. Because we don't know if we will have supply to meet that. So that was sort of a really getting excited and a let down moment. Other than that, in terms of the numbers they reported, there was nothing really to scream about. You know, everyone is aware handsets are having weakness. They are almost immune to that because of their content in a richer handset mix, and they get the newer generation of IP gets them a lot more dollar per chip. So their business is still likely to grow through the year, while other handset makers are going to see their headwinds.
5: So ARM Holdings is run by Rene Haas. And what's interesting here, Kunjan, is that he's got a side hustle, I think. He also has a role leading SoftBank Group International. How does that work? How does he do both jobs?
0: Yeah, so he has been the CEO for ARM for many years. The new role that you're referring to is a sort of a new incident. Look, this is that SoftBank. It just tells you the amount of trust and the reliance SoftBank has on ARM now. They have been their initial investors. They have been all software, I think, is still the largest holder of ARM. And this bodes really well for ARM shareholders, that especially now that it's going into the chip making or the chip selling business, having that seat running sort of the AI semiconductor strategy for SoftBank, which again is a very important semiconductor company now when you think about outside the US, that really bodes well for ARM shareholders.
3: Kunjan, what's the street's consensus or belief here at this early stage of this entrance into the chip business? Because I think there's some established players there. It's kind of a competitive business, as I understand it.
0: It is, but the good thing for them is, you know, they are here to coming from a zero share basis, right? So even a few percentage of share pickup on a very big and large growing market. Remember, even the x86 guys who are the incumbents, the Intel and AMD, have doubled their TAM in less than 6 months. So the pie is like growing 2x in a very short amount of time. So even if ARM grabs a few single percentage points of share here, this is billions of dollars of new revenue for them, which they didn't have. So we see it as quite positive for them, despite the rising competition.
5: memory chip makers have been super in demand. Their share prices reflect the shortage of memory chips, the most basic memory chips, because all of them are moving towards high bandwidth memory chips. What does that transition in the memory chip industry mean for a company like ARM?
0: Well, they are seeing that pain point, right? The first end market that is being squeezed because of this is the smartphones, right? And again, today still smartphone is their biggest royalty business. So they are seeing that impact. Like I said, fortunately for them, the stage they are in, the royalty they are getting per chip is sort of keeping that impact softened, but they are definitely seeing that impact. The next market that could see a squeeze here could be PC markets, right? So the top market, which is the data center market, is of course going to get all the priority. ARM is pivoting to increase a lot more revenues coming from data center market, whether it's on the IP side, whether it's on the chip side. So we don't see, other than smartphone headwinds, we don't see a lot of impact to other markets for ARM.
3: And this chip, just broadly speaking, Kujan, talk to us about this memory chip shortage. What's the status? I mean, and is this just a function of time when the chip makers make more chips?
0: Yes and no. It's a combination of both. So if you think about memory, right, typically, it's been one of the most cyclical in the semiconductor. It's similar to a lot more of a big manufacturing business, right? Where the memory makers don't usually go ahead and install more capacity because of the risk of losses when the cycles return. Where we have come to this inflection because of AI is just the memory demand has superseded any prior expectations. So we don't see this really going away anytime soon. It's not very easy. Yes, the memory makers are installing new capacity and working every day to get more capacity up, but it takes time. And we don't think this is just going to turn around anytime soon.
5: I look at the Philadelphia Semiconductor Index, and the move up has been incredible. I mean, since March 30th, it's been a straight line up, and I know it's off about 1% today, but it's pretty much sitting at record highs. What's the next catalyst, Kunjan, to keep this thing going?
0: Look, the demand numbers have been continued to increase for the last four quarters, and what we saw, especially after the war started in the Middle East, that SOX was not doing much despite the numbers were kept on going up and up. So we now are seeing a little bit of a phenomenon where the risk on trade is come back and investors are now reacting to all of those numbers uplift. I think catalysts growing up from here are going to be much harder. I mean, it could surprise us, like the CPU makers did surprise us this earnings season. But again, most of the numbers continue to stay high. We do think they will continue to go up in terms of fundamentals and expectations. But right now, I think the big catalysts are going to be clarity on the 2028 numbers.
3: All right, Kunjan, thanks so much. Appreciate it. As always, Kunjan Sobhani, senior analyst. He covers the semiconductors. He's based out there in San Francisco for Bloomberg Intelligence.
5: And I just measured it. Since March 30th, the Philadelphia Semiconductor Index, the SOX, has been up 59%.
3: I know. One of the first things I learned about semiconductors is it's a cyclical business. But I'm wondering if AI is going to soften the cycles, make it less cyclical.
2: Old adage you always, when they're going up, sell them, when they're going down?
3: Yeah, Anand Srinivasan, who was one of our first tech analysts at BI, that's what he told me. He said, when the stocks are going up, you sell them, and when they're down, that's when you buy them.
5: Yeah.
3: It's cyclical. I was like, but it's tech. Isn't tech just a growth?
2: So you're suggesting this time could be different.
3: He doesn't
5: want to say those words.
3: I don't want to say those words, but we'll see. All right, let's get a little bit of a reset here on the markets. We go to John Tucker and a Bloomberg Business Flash.
2: All right, guys, the S&P 500 and the NASDAQ on track right now for more records. Only three of the 11 major industry groups in the S&P 500 are actually up right now, and it's information technology that's in the lead. And yes, that is home to software, and the best individual performer in the index, Datadog, up close to 30% for Datadog right now. Boeing CEO Kelly Ortberg expected to join President Trump on his visit to China next week. At least that's according to CNBC. So I guess the thinking there is maybe some sort of order might follow. The shares of Boeing right now, they are up close to 2%. It's been an impressive rally in the semiconductor stocks, but Bill Smead at Smead Capital Management, he was on with you guys earlier.
3: Yeah.
2: He said it's Legend. Time to steer clear.
6: The last time there's been this hot of a streak in the semiconductor stocks was the last nine trading sessions before the market broke in the dot-com bubble. You know, sometimes you outperform because of what you own, And sometimes you outperform because of things you stayed away from. And so it's way too late to get involved in that party. That's been an incredible party.
2: All right, that's his opinion. The Philadelphia Semiconductor Index, the SOX, down about 0.9% right now. Overall, S&P 500, 10 points higher, a 73.75 in there. That'd be another record. NASDAQ, same thing. It is up 130 points, up 0.5%. But the Dow is down 83 points. That's a decline of just about 0.2%. As far as yields, not a lot of movement. The 2-year will do that, up a basis point, 3.87. And Brent crude is down just about 3%, 98.26 a barrel. I love the article from the Wall Street Journal on the number of, the new umpires, the electronic umpires in Major League Baseball. Walks are surging, and blame those robots. Major League Baseball introduced the ball strike challenge system about 6 weeks ago. Already, there's an undeniable truth about the new electronic overlords. The robot umpires have it in for the pitchers. They're unforgiving. So a ball is a ball to within a fraction of an inch now, no matter how enticing the catcher may like take it, move it.
5: Yeah, how they frame it, right?
2: How they frame it. 9.5%
5: up in like just so mad about this. Up in cahoots, just furious.
2: Well, yeah, I can see why. 9.5% of all plate appearances through Tuesday, they did the math, have resulted in a walk, and that is a pretty dramatic rise. Walks though come at a cost. The games are getting longer.
5: Oh no.
2: I thought the whole idea of all these innovative changes in Major League Baseball was
3: right.
2: to make it
3: faster.
2: You know, a faster. Well,
5: is there an umpire sitting behind the catcher still or no?
3: There's Yes.
2: Yeah.
5: Even with the AI.
3: So the only time they use the bikes, balls and strikes is if you ask for a review and you only have so many reviews.
5: I see. Okay.
3: So it's not happening. I guess it's happening pretty often. But
2: I mean, you know, this is the game's maybe a little more boring.
3: That was part, to me, that was part, having the umpire and the variable part of the umpire, the human factor,
5: that was
3: part of the game.
5: Also, everyone needs someone to blame.
3: Yes, exactly. And, the you know, you value a catcher who can frame a pitch. That's an art. And yet, you know,
5: they go through a lot of pain to get to that point, right? Yeah. The catchers really feel it in their knees to be able to frame that pitch properly.
3: Yep. So, all right.
2: Talk about it. We check the markets for you and other stuff. Right here on Bloomberg Radio. I'm John Tucker. That's your Bloomberg Business Flash. Scarlett, are there any more arguments between umps and players as a result?
3: There's fewer, I bet. Fewer. Yeah.
5: They'll be like, let's ask AI.
3: Yeah, exactly. All right, John Tucker, thank you so much. Appreciate that. Scarlett Fu and Paul Sweeney live here in our Bloomberg Interactive Broker Studio, streaming live on YouTube. I tell you, we were talking about how the bonuses are going to be looking pretty good this far on Wall Street. And that's even before you get some of those mega IPOs. I think one of the biggest ones, the most anticipated ones, is this SpaceX IPO from Elon.
5: Is it going to go? Is it not going
3: to
5: go?
3: Yeah. And I mean, it's, boy, I can't wait to just see the financials for that company. Our next guest has some thoughts there. Eva Ados, Chief Investment Strategist at ER Shares up there in Boston. Eva, thanks so much for joining us here. What do we know about SpaceX and potentially an IPO?
7: Well, this is potentially going to be the biggest IPO of all time. We're speaking certainly the biggest IPO in the U.S., but very possibly also in the planet. So we're speaking about an IPO that's going to be $1.75 trillion to $2 trillion valuation. This is an unprecedented number. And what's interesting, we have exposure in our XOVR ETF, about $230 million in our ETF. The reason why we made this our biggest weight is we think this is going to be the Magnificent Eight, but the elite Magnificent Eight. So we are very excited. This is going to be, it's not just one company. We're speaking about a three engine empire. And the interesting thing is that now SpaceX is one of the few companies on the planet that has a moat. And not just one moat, because each of these three engines, the way we look at SpaceX is three engines, a three engine empire. Each of these has a moat, and they're all interlocked. They work together, and they support each other.
5: Okay, there's a lot to go through and unpack there in what you said. As for your ETF, XOVR, SpaceX definitely by far the biggest holding. You said about 20% of the fund's exposure. What happens to its weighting once the company does go public? Do you keep it at 20%? Because that's a pretty huge holding. And then when you combine NVIDIA to it, that's 30% of your fund right there.
7: Yes, so we are long-term holders. We use the VC model and we apply it to the public market. So any company we get into, we have a long-term hold into it, like a venture capitalist would do. So this is going to be a long-term hold. It's going to move to a public equity piece. We're always going to have a big weight because we believe this is perhaps one of the best companies and opportunities out there for our investors. And the way we see it is that it's going to be a conglomerate. It's going to be like going back to the dates of Rockefeller and Carnegie when they owned the whole supply chain and the competitors had to use their supply chain. So when you convert your biggest competitor to your biggest customer, that is a company that's going to outpace any competition. We see this as the leader in the future. We don't see any other space company competing with them in a significant way. So we have a very high conviction for the long term for this company.
3: What do you think Elon's going to do with Tesla? Is he going to roll Tesla up into SpaceX? Is that something SpaceX investors should be prepared for?
5: Good question.
7: Very good question. Well, we've seen everything, right? We saw the Cursor deal recently. Yesterday, we got news about the SpaceX AI. So everything is possible. But so far, we have three engines. We have Core, SpaceX, which is responsible for 90% of all mass to orbit. That's 90%, not just the U.S. number. It's 90% of the global mass to orbit. And then you have the very cost efficient way, actually, because you went from having, in the shuttle era when they ran with $54,000 per kilogram. Now, Falcon 9 it costs $2,000 to $3,000 per kilogram. And the goal is with Starship to reach about $100 per kilogram. So this is going to be the most cost efficient, by far the most effective rocket operator. Then you have the second engine right now, which is Starlink, and competes against the most bureaucratic industry, the telecom industry. We're speaking about 10 million subscribers in just 6 years. Margins of about 60%. That's again unprecedented. It's 2 to 3 times the telecom industry. And there's no issues with cables. We saw in the Baltic Sea what happened with about 7 times cables got cut. So this is Starlink has leapfrogged the telecom industry, just like mobile did with the landlines. And then you have obviously the AI part, SpaceX AI now, which is going to be, we believe, the leader in AI. And the reason is when it comes to AI, LLMs are so easy to replicate, and the real moat is the infrastructure. So once you own the infrastructure around it and with a goal to have AI data centers up in the space, then you have the whole infrastructure. You can compete with any other company, AI company, and actually the other AI companies are going to have to use your infrastructure to compete with you.
3: Last, Ava, before we let you go, what's your best guess as to when this company, SpaceX, will in fact come public?
7: We believe mid-June to late June. That is, again, it's based on rumors that we see out there. It is going to be a very significant IPO, unprecedented. This is not a normal IPO. It's the size that we mentioned. There's fundraising of about $50 to $75 billion of fundraising. And there's also a potential fast-track inclusion to the S&P 500, which is very significant because you have about 15 to 20 trillion passive money for tracking this index. So if SpaceX goes public at a valuation of about where Tesla is now, that will be a 2% of the S&P 500 index. And the 2% for the 15 to 20 trillion that we mentioned means we will have a buying pressure of about 300 to 400 billion.
3: Wow. All right. This is going to be fascinating to see just in terms of a space IPO and at that size. Ava Ados, thanks so much for joining us. Ava is the chief investment strategist at ER Shares up there in Boston. Say one of the big stories out there in global Wall Street really over the past 12 months has been the hyperscalers and their investment and how they're funding this investment in AI. We've seen these tech companies historically use the cash on their balance sheets and the prodigious free cash flow they have. But the numbers here in terms of investments for AI are just so huge that they are finding they need to go to the bond market, the credit market. And guess what? Market's wide open for these folks because there have been outstanding credits. The person who's kind of educated us all on this is Rob Schiffman. He's a senior tech analyst. He covers the credit part of the tech space for Bloomberg Intelligence. Rob, what are we seeing here? This kind of the AI spending seems to be, you know, an arms race here. Talk to us how the bond market's playing here.
8: Well, I'll start off by saying I felt a little unwanted the last month or so, because a few months ago when everyone was bearish and we were talking about AI bubbles, yep, and ROIs never coming to fruition, we had said we'd never been more bullish in the history of covering tech. And now that everyone seems bullish, they don't seem to care as much about, right, what's going on in credit other than can we raise more money? I'll tell you, I was a little bit surprised after first quarter results. I had thought that we had probably peaked a little bit in terms of what CapEx guidance was going to be. Mm-hmm. When companies came out and gave full year guidance, numbers had gotten raised. We just didn't think they were going to go that much higher because the market didn't want them to go much higher.
3: Right.
8: Yet, lo and behold, what are we seeing? Demand continues to far outstrip supply. Companies are trying to front load their builds as much as possible to get product and services out there. And as a result, CapEx is going higher. So we recently raised our 5-year CapEx guidance from just under $4.5 billion to just $4.5 trillion to about $5 trillion.
3: Wow. And so, I mean, the numbers are huge. How do you think, what's the bond market been telling you about some of these tech companies and the mega, mega bond deals they've been bringing to the marketplace? What's been the reception?
8: Well, listen, I've been telling you the bond market has been saying the same thing the whole time. We're not worried. Mm-hmm. You know, you see names go a little bit wider. You see a lot of bonds coming. You know, for one name like Oracle, you saw CDS go a bunch wider. And everyone thought the sky was falling. And I kept telling you, take a look at book sizes. Take a look at how much oversubscribed you are. Take a look at how much demand exists. You know, and now what's happening is I think that there's been a tremendous amount of reverse inquiry from, mm-hmm, around the globe. We're not just seeing dollar deals. You know, we're seeing euros, Swiss francs, pounds. And we just saw a massive Canadian deal done by Alphabet. There are people that are coming to these companies begging for their bonds effectively. And it's not because spreads are so wide. Spreads, quite frankly, are not that wide. We're tighter now than where we were just 6 weeks ago. So I think what people are starting to realize is that they're spending really large amounts of money on assets that are going to generate significant cash flows over time.
3: Where are we? What's the story on that return on investment these days? Because it feels like we're early innings, but what are the metrics that investors are looking for?
8: Yeah, well, listen, it's still playing out. You know, you can't possibly make anywhere near what you're spending in the short term. If companies this year, you know, we have our big five spending over $800 billion in CapEx this year. You can't make that much money up front. You're actually building a facility. You're putting, mm-hmm, in the power. You're putting in the plumbing. You're putting in the semis. You know, you're not turning it on yet. It's like building a house. You know, mm-hmm, it might take a year or two before you can move in and really start enjoying it. What we are seeing, though, is that cloud revenues are continuing to rise at rapid paces, 30%, 40%. AI revenues are now starting to start flowing in. You're seeing that productivity across industrials. Obviously, with first quarter earnings, why were they such a blowout? Well, for many, listen, the economy is in decent shape, and for others, productivity is really high. Somebody like an Alphabet, which is now, you know, the one everyone is looking at as really being the leader of the pack, they had 63% quarter over quarter AI and cloud growth in the first quarter. And it seems like those numbers are only going to be getting stronger. So we are starting to see the returns. I think the real inflection point, though, is not going to be 2026 or 2027. I think it's going to be 2028, because that's when all these data centers are really going to be online. If you look at consensus for EBITDA and free cash flow, I think the market agrees with that as well. But now that we have a lot of the equity concern out of the way, mm-hmm, I think bondholders are now sort of laughing that they were able to pick up a little bit of incremental carry when the market was mildly more worried, and now they've been outperforming.
3: What's typically the tenor structure of these mega bond deals when they come in and raising their tens of billions of dollars? Am I willing to invest or lend long against these assets, or how's that working?
8: Yeah, well, the duration in technology continues to get longer and longer. It's not just, you know, 10-year bonds being the go-to on the run, belly of the curve issuance. It's 30-year bonds. It's a lot of 40-year bonds. And, you know, we saw, this was a bit of a trophy, but we saw Alphabet do a 100-year British sterling bond. And I think that was just to sort of jam their flag in the sand and say, listen, we can do this. So duration's getting longer. Quite frankly, the business cycles for these companies are also getting longer. For everyone who thinks that, like, oh, that your chip depreciation is going to only last 3 or 4 years, and that these data centers' worths are going to be dramatically lower, I just think you're just flat out wrong. The life cycle for AI, it's not even in inning one. Yep. We're in the warm up phases, right? The pitcher is throwing warm up pitches right now. So this business is only going to grow a lot faster, a lot stronger. And remember, we've said this over and over again: these are the Mount Rushmores of credit.
3: Yep.
8: There's so much flexibility in their balance sheets. Alphabet, for instance, has right around $150 billion of cash on their books right now. You know, I heard one of our good buy side friends the other day talking about how they're digging into their couch cushions for extra nickels, searching for incremental dollars to borrow. And I don't think that could be further from the truth. People are coming to these companies asking for them to raise money. They want to give their money to the names like the Alphabets of the world,
3: yeah,
8: with double A's, if not triple A balance sheets, because they know their money is safer there than with anybody else. So I think this longer duration trade is going to continue. It might end up being a slightly steeper curve, and you just benefit from that, because when you have a steeper curve, it just means you're collecting more yield.
3: And I'm seeing, I guess, just in the last couple of weeks, a Euro deal, a Canada. So is that feels to me like a little bit of a flex, too, saying, hey, we can go outside of the most liquid U.S. market and raise capital in other parts.
8: Absolutely. And not only are we seeing alternative currencies, you're also seeing Swiss francs.
3: Yeah.
8: We've actually seen Apple in the past do reasonably large yen deals. I think we might see that as well. It helps the current on-the-run U.S. dollar bond market. From a technical standpoint, if you can borrow money in an alternative currency, you're not competing for the same dollars. It's not pushing new issue spreads and concessions out wider. I think that's a huge benefit. But the reason why they're doing that is because there's a lot of alternative currencies that are chasing after AI. The vast majority of all AI build out in the world,
3: yep,
8: is happening in the U.S. There is no other market to invest in other than the U.S. So we're going to continue attracting capital in other currencies.
3: Yep.
8: And I think that's a phenomenal thing from both a credit and a valuation perspective.
3: Rob, thanks so much. Appreciate it. Rob Schiffman, Senior Tech Credit Analyst for Bloomberg Intelligence, giving us an update on what we're seeing. And again, the bond market is, as Rob has been telling us for, you know, quarters and quarters now, has been wide open for these technology companies. And historically, the tech companies did not really need debt capital. Now, with the investments they're making in AI, it is a source of capital and a viable source of capital. For our listeners in the U.S., a reminder, you can listen to us via satellite radio on Sirius XM Channel 121. 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Stay tuned for the latest market news and industry research. Your top stories and global business headlines are coming up in just a moment. We got the S&P pretty much unchanged on the day. The Dow is minus 100 points. That's 0.2%. But the NASDAQ is up 68 points. That's about 0.25%. It's one of those days. WTI crude oil off of the lows of the day. It's down about $1.60 here, $93.40. We had touched 89 earlier in the day. This is Bloomberg. Good morning.
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10: From ABC News, I'm Chuck Sievertson. Sources tell ABC News that the U.S. and Iran are negotiating not a full-fledged agreement, but a short-term proposal that White House officials say could lead to a more comprehensive deal. But there's no indication that the Iranians are agreeing to anything yet. This says the Strait of Hormuz is effectively blocked. ABC's Rachel Scott.
11: We know one of the major sticking points in any of these negotiations will be Iran's nuclear program. The president has long insisted that Iran needs to give up its nuclear material. So far, Iran has flat out refused. And U.S. officials also caution, even though there are messages being traded by way of Pakistan, these negotiations are fragile and they could all fall apart as they have before.
10: Oil prices are dropping amid hopes for a peace deal. Tornadoes in the south overnight causing extensive damage and injuries. ABC's Faith Abube in hard-hit Purvis, Mississippi.
11: Hundreds of buildings and homes ripped to shreds. Across Mississippi, many families reported being trapped in their homes. And here in Purvis, the damage stretching for about 2 miles, littered with downed trees and power lines.
10: So far, 17 injuries reported. Damage in Lamar, Lincoln, and Lawrence counties total over 400 homes. Many roads closed because of debris. The Dutch cruise ship involved in a deadly hantavirus outbreak is sailing towards Spain's Canary Islands. ABC's Victor Akendo.
12: Three more suspected cases reported overnight. That brings the total to 11. Dutch officials say 30 passengers disembarked in St. Helena nearly 2 weeks ago. And here at home, several states are now monitoring former passengers.
10: In the high-profile fence-mending department, Secretary of State Marco Rubio has visited the Vatican today. His boss, President Trump, has criticized Pope Leo's opposition to the Iran war. The State Department says the meetings with Leo and the Vatican's top diplomat covered peace in the Middle East and underscored a strong and enduring relationship between the U.S. and the Holy See. 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
13: High pressure looks to control the weather into tomorrow evening. Then we'll see a frontal boundary push through the area. That'll lead to some showers and perhaps a thunderstorm Saturday. We'll get back into a little bit of sunshine on Sunday, but I can't rule out a shower or two Sunday afternoon. Another front heads our way. That'll lead to some sunshine early next week and some cooler temperatures. But next week is looking rather active for us. Mostly sunny through the rest of the day as cloudiness lifts out of the region with high pressure building in. We're 65 this afternoon. Clear skies tonight. Lows are 45 to 50. District in Baltimore will start with sunshine tomorrow morning. It'll be partly sunny through the afternoon, 65 to 70. Clouds will thicken up a bit tomorrow night. Lows are 50 to 55. Showers, maybe a thunderstorm Saturday. High 70 to 75. Sunday, partial sun. The risk of a shower, 75 to 80. I'm Rob Carolyn, and that's your Bloomberg Weekend Forecast. 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
10: A renewed push by investigators in one of California's most haunting cold cases. A new search warrant has been served at a home tied to Paul Flores, the man recently convicted of killing college student Kristen Smart nearly 3 decades ago. ABC's Sophie Flay.
14: Prosecutors say Smart was last seen walking back to her dorm room at Cal Poly Tech with Flores in 1996 and was never seen again. Now, investigators are back at it, searching a different property, which records show is owned by his mother, hoping this time to finally bring Kristen Smart home.
10: Flores was sentenced to 25 years to life. Investigators say the new search is part of an effort to find Smart's remains. There'll be no Triple Crown winner this year.
15: Kentucky Derby winner Golden Tempo will not run in the Preakness Stakes next weekend, instead focusing on the Belmont. It's the third Derby winner in the past 5 years not to be entered in the Preakness. The two-week turnaround from the Derby to the Preakness, which used to be commonplace, is considered a non-starter for many trainers and owners, given that most elite thoroughbreds now typically go a month or more between races. It has Maryland racing officials considering moving the Preakness back from the third Saturday in May to the fourth. Dave Packer, ABC News.
10: A history-making race for ultra-marathoner Rachel Entrecken. She came in first overall, beating a field of elite men and women to win a 250-mile race in Arizona. Entrecken finished in just over 56 hours. Chuck Sievertson, ABC News.
1: Live from Washington, D.C., this is Balance of Power with Joe Matthew and Kaylee Lines.
16: President Trump is meeting with Brazil's president in the Oval Office. The Secretary of State, Marco Rubio, is at the Vatican meeting with the Pope. And no one seems to be directly meeting with Iran, at least right now, though the U.S. is awaiting Iran's response to its latest peace proposal. Welcome to Balance of Power. I'm Kaylee Lines in Washington. Clearly, there is a lot going on today geopolitically, and we'll get the latest this hour from Bloomberg's Tyler Kendall, as well as Andrew Rosati in Sao Paulo, as we await remarks from Brazil's president and President Trump. Our political panel will also be here later this hour, and we have some important economic conversations coming up. I'll be joined by Liz Pancotti of the Groundwork Collaborative. Plus, there'll be an important conversation taking place between Bloomberg's Michael McKee and the San Francisco Fed president, Mary Daly, this hour. We'll bring you that live. It's a lot to get to, so let's get started right away as we check on the markets, which seem to be taking a little bit of a turn right now. Charlie Pellett is keeping an eye from New York. Hey, Charlie.
17: Absolutely right about that, Kaylee Lines. Right now, we are lower on the S&P 500 index, giving up earlier gains. 9-point drop right
2: right now, retreating from a record 73.56 where we stand on the S&P, down by 0.1%. Dow Industrials down 1.21 on the Dow, a decline of 0.2%. NASDAQ, though, holding on to gains, up 31 right now, up another 0.1%. NASDAQ 100 index also up by 0.1%. Any advance today for NASDAQ and the NASDAQ 100 index will be another record. We've got the VIX right around 17, the 10-year at 4.37%, with the 2-year at 3.88%. Spot gold up $32 the ounce now to $47.23, up 0.7%. West Texas Intermediate crude, we're off session lows now, down by 1.4%, $93.76 a barrel on WTI. Barrel of Brent holding below $100 now at $99.57. Brent is down by 1.7%. As for markets and the war with Iran, Alex Shaloff is Chief Investment Officer at Bernstein Private Wealth, and he was interviewed on Bloomberg Surveillance.
18: Over the last couple of years, we've gotten numb to the taco trade, where there was some ambitious, bold statement, markets fell, and then there was some walking back of said statement, and markets rallied even more. You're starting to see that same playbook play out in the Middle East, where the U.S. engages, Iran engages, we back off, they back off, market goes up. It's like the same playbook over and over again. Now there's a one-page memo. Next week it'll be a two-page memo. I think investors are getting used to it.
2: Alex Shaloff of Bernstein Private Wealth. Indeed, West Texas Intermediate crude, $93.84 a barrel, down 1.3%. The 10-year, 4.3%. S&P down 9 now, drop there of 0.1%. Briefly, keeping an eye on Datadog shares, up by 29.3%. Datadog surging by the most in more than 6 years after the software developer raised its full-year outlook for sales and earnings, far exceeding Wall Street's expectations. Again, Datadog up by 29.2%. For on-demand news, 24 hours a day, subscribe to Bloomberg News now wherever you get your podcasts. And back we go to Washington. Once again, Balance of Power continues. Here she is, Kaylee Lyons.
16: All right, Charlie Pellett, thank you so much. Here in Washington, at the White House, more specifically, an important meeting is taking place right now in the Oval Office between President Trump and the president of Brazil, Luiz Inácio Lula da Silva, of course, known as Lula. That's probably how we'll be referring to him going forward, because, yes, that is a mouthful. And obviously, there is a lot that these two have to discuss, knowing that their relationship hasn't always been the smoothest. There have been some areas of tension in the past, and Lula has been critical of some of the policies of this administration, including the capture of Nicolas Maduro, the raid in Venezuela, as well as the ongoing war with Iran, though President Trump clearly is pushing for a resolution to that, and the U.S. is currently awaiting a response to its latest peace proposal from Iran. So as we wait to get an ear on what Lula and President Trump are discussing, we are expecting that the press will be called into the Oval Office after they finish their bilateral meeting. They will likely answer questions, and we'll bring you the important parts of that live here on Bloomberg. But as we await it, we turn now to our team of reporters who are covering this. Tyler Kendall is here with me in Washington, of course, Bloomberg Washington correspondent. And joining me from Sao Paulo, Brazil, is Andrew Rosati, Bloomberg Latin America government and economy reporter. So, Tyler, just to begin with you, is obviously we don't know yet what is going to emerge from this meeting in regard to the Brazilian-U.S. relationship on Iran, because I'm sure the president's going to get questions about this. What is the current state of play as we understand it?
19: So right now, Kaylee, we're essentially waiting for Iran to give a response to a U.S.-led proposal. People familiar with the matter tell us that this could come via Pakistani mediators within the next day. But the thing is, while the White House maintains that a deal will get done, we heard that repeatedly from President Trump yesterday. So far, we haven't gotten indication that the sides are getting closer to a deal beyond the rhetoric that we're hearing from the administration. Our reporting has put a little bit more of the finer points around what potentially we could see happening, including a gradual reopening of the Strait of Hormuz in exchange for the U.S. lifting its naval blockade. But as you well know, CENTCOM yesterday confirmed that the U.S. military intercepted an Iranian-flagged oil tanker. So that blockade for now is still very much in place. But President Trump did pull back those efforts to help guide vessels through the strait in a bid to give negotiations a chance. But it does appear that as of now, that sticking point on Iran's nuclear program is really front and center.
16: Well, so Andrew, to bring you in here, knowing that clearly there are still sticking points, things that have need to be sorted, there is no guarantee that this is going to end diplomatically. President Lula has called this war madness, I believe, to quote him. What exactly is Brazil's stance on this ongoing conflict? How is it affecting Brazil potentially economically?
20: Right now in Brazil, the ongoing war in Iran has been a real burn on Brazilians' pocketbooks. We've seen a big jump in fuel prices, and as well as, you know, inflation has really picked up in the recent months. In turn has really helped to keep interest rates high. We were expecting bigger cuts coming in before the head of the war, but that's, you know, in question moving forward. Lula, at the same time, has, you know, used this opportunity to kind of lash out at Trump's foreign policy. Last year, relationship really got really heady between the two countries when the U.S. imposed tariffs on Brazil, and Lula was able to use this to kind of boost his standing with Brazilians in the name of saying he was defending the country's sovereignty. So as we're going into elections, we've been seeing a lot more of these tensions coming up again.
16: Well, and on your point on tariffs, how much do you expect that this bilateral meeting between the two taking place right now is focused on trade issues specifically?
20: You know, as we're going into elections, you know, after this really turbulent time between the two countries, Lula certainly wants to keep tariffs down. He doesn't want to see a repeat of what we saw last year. But there are also other big issues at play going into this meeting. Security is a big issue for Brazilians right now, if not one of the most prominent, according to the polls. And there has been talk out of the Trump administration of designating two prominent Brazilian criminal groups as terrorist organization. If Trump were to do this, it could really put Lula on the back foot. So I think this is something that Lula is going to try and head off. He's tried to cut deals with the Trump administration to work to fight crime and show that he's strong on these issues. And I'm sure critical minerals is going to come up as well in these talks, given that Brazil is one of the biggest homes of these outside of China.
16: Well, and I'm glad you mentioned China, because I would imagine that that's going to come up in conversation, as well as obviously China is a critical trading partner for Brazil. The U.S. would like to see other nations putting pressure on China specifically. And of course, Brazil is a member of BRICS, Tyler, which adds another layer to this, knowing that this meeting is taking place just a week in advance of the planned meeting between President Trump and Xi Jinping in Beijing next week.
19: I mean, the fact that China has been perhaps overshadowing, intertwining in the background of all of these discussions has been pretty remarkable, particularly when we're talking about the conflict in Iran. President Trump set to go May 14th next week. That visit, as far as we know, is still going ahead as planned, according to the White House. And Iran is going to be very front and center in these talks, though when I talk to administration officials, they still say that the goal here is to come out with some sort of economic agreement, that they want trade to really be the focal point. But it's hard to ignore the conflict in Iran, particularly when you know that so much of the oil that flows through the Strait of Hormuz, nearly 38% of total oil flows, end up going to Beijing. China has been a supporter of Iran. Yesterday, we just saw Iran's foreign minister visit Beijing, which has led our economists at Bloomberg Economics to say this actually shows that China wants to take more of a diplomatic role in helping to ease this conflict. So it's going to be something to watch for sure. There's so many that we can threads that we could pull on here, but it's really become intertwined in so many of these conversations that are facing the Trump administration at this point.
16: Well, and a conversation that, as I alluded to, Andrew, might be facing the Brazilian president right now in the Oval Office. If it's a choice for Brazil between more closely aligning itself with the United States or China, which one does Brazil have to pick?
20: Well, Brazil has tried to be friends with everyone, especially in this very delicate relationship with both Beijing and Washington. It is worth pointing out, though, that China is a much more important economic partner for Brazil at this point. And I think going into the last few years of the Trump administration, we've seen that, you know, being a little bit further away from the U.S. As opposed to nations like Mexico, you know, this has saved Brazil in some respect, but these tensions continue to simmer, and it's unclear how long Brazil will be able to keep playing both sides.
16: Well, I guess we're going to have to wait until we get an ear on this. It's unusual, Tyler, in terms of protocol, that we're going to hear from these two after they've had their private discussion. Usually the press are brought in advance. They, you know, say some niceties about each other. Then there's the fielding of questions. Then things go behind closed doors. I wonder what you make of that.
19: That's a really good point. I was thinking the same thing, because typically President Trump comes out, he states, you know, what the two are going to talk about, and then they go behind closed doors. Apparently, that's not what happened. We're running about an hour late, at least. The press pool was brought in for what was supposed to be an 11:15 a.m. start, and it's our understanding that they're still waiting outside of the Oval Office to be let inside. I think it is also notable to point out that we have the Treasury Secretary, Scott Bessent, as well as the Commerce Secretary, Howard Lutnick, in the room right now for these discussions, just underscoring the conversation that we're having right here, that trade and economic ties are going to factor very closely in this conversation.

0: steadiest relationship.
1: No, it hasn't. As we mentioned, you know, Trump imposed tariff on Brazil, some of the harshest tariffs in his arsenal. You know, during the head off or stop the trial against former President Jair Bolsonaro, a close Trump ally who has since been convicted of attempting a coup to stay in power after his 2022 election loss. But these tensions came down between the two in part because they the two leaders, Lula and Trump, had this unscripted meeting. You know, we're able to hash it out quickly. So I think Lula has a lot. He's known as a charmer to keep these tensions at bay.
0: Mm. All right. We'll see what happens. We'll hopefully get an eye on the Oval soon. Andrew Rosati and Bloomberg's Tyler Kendall, thank you both so much for joining me. We'll bring you that live shortly here on Bloomberg. So don't go anywhere. This is Balance of Power. And make sure to subscribe to the Balance of Power podcast. You can get it on Apple, Spotify, anywhere else you get your podcasts. 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
13: Temperatures a little cooler today across the region. We'll have sun and it'll be near 65 this afternoon. Clear tonight, 45 to 50. Sun tomorrow morning, partly sunny tomorrow afternoon with highs of 65 to 70. Increasingly cloudy, 50 to 55 tomorrow night. Showers, chance of a thunderstorm Saturday, 70 to 75. Partial sun, maybe a shower Sunday. I'm Rob Carroll and with your weekend forecast on Bloomberg 99.1.
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6: It's 12:21 on Wall Street. We do check markets all day long here at Bloomberg. Got to begin with crude because we have Brent crude back above $100 a barrel. Yes, still lower, down 0.9% right now. Well off session lows, though. $100.37 now for a barrel of Brent. West Texas Intermediate crude, yes, down 0.5%. But right now, WTI, $94.64 a barrel. All of this is equities sell off, not just lower, but worst level of the day right now on the S&P 500 index. Completely giving up earlier gains, down 23 right now.

0: on the S&P to 73.42, a drop there of 0.3%. NASDAQ down 45 for the NASDAQ Composite Index, a decline of 0.2%. Dow Industrials down 192 on the Dow. That is a drop of 0.4%. The Bloomberg Mag 7 Index, however, is pushing higher, up 0.5%. All of this with the VIX at 17. The 10-year, 4.37%. The 2-year, 3.89%. And the 30-year, back very close to 5%, 4.95% right now on the 30-year. Gold is up $22 the ounce to $47.13, up 0.5%. And again, WTI down 0.5%, 94.55 a barrel, Brent back above 100. Peloton Interactive is raising its outlook for the full year, suggesting that a turnaround fueled by new commercial offerings and upgraded equipment is on track. Peloton shares are up by 7.9%. And what happened to that New Year's resolution to work out more? Planet Fitness shares plunging after the budget-friendly gym operator cut its full-year revenue outlook, citing weaker-than-expected member sign-ups during the typically busy New Year period. Right now, Planet Fitness is down by 31%. Recapping, S&P down 0.2%. For on-demand news 24 hours a day, subscribe to Bloomberg News now wherever you get your podcasts. And back we go to Washington. Balance of power continues right now. Here she is, Kaylee Lyons.
1: All right, Charlie Pellett tracking the markets for us. Thank you so much. And we'll keep checking back with Charlie, as it's not abundantly clear why we are seeing this turnaround in sentiment right now. Stocks lower, oil not as low as it was. We are off of session high, session lows, rather, as Charlie was mentioning, and we're seeing yields climbing as well. So all of it kind of smacks of a market that may be feeling less optimistic around the prospect of a resolution to the conflict with Iran than it was previously. And we'll, of course, keep you updated on any headlines we get. And if we hear from the president in the Oval Office about this, as we are expecting that any moment now. We're also expecting shortly at 12:30 p.m. Eastern an important interview between Bloomberg's Michael McKee and the San Francisco Fed President Mary Daly. And as we await that conversation, we have an important conversation to bring you ourselves, as I'm joined here in our Washington, D.C. studio by Liz Pancotti of the Groundwork Collaborative, where she's Managing Director of Policy and Advocacy. Liz, welcome back. It's good to see you.
2: Thanks so much for having me.
1: As we consider the war, or as the administration is arguing that the war is over, Operation Epic Fury is over, this is now a defensive mission in the Strait of Hormuz and a diplomatic effort to address Iran's nuclear program. If this were to end now, and even if the Strait of Hormuz were to open now, and again, there's no sign of that happening imminently, what happens economically? What's the lag effect?
2: I think that we are, you know, 2.5 months into this conflict, into a basically functionally closed Strait of Hormuz, and the effects of that around the world, and especially in the U.S., are very evident. And coming out of this, you know, contrary to the president's Truth Social post from, 2 weeks ago, the floodgates might open today if there is actually a resolution reached. Again, I think the big if there, but we are looking at the fallout of this extending certainly through the end of the year and likely into next summer. I would put it at about 12 months, just given the fallout of fertilizer, of oil, other petrochemical products like plastics. I saw this morning in India, they no longer have Diet Coke because they all come in aluminum cans. They can't get aluminum cans. And so I think the effects of this are going to be wide ranging, and I don't anticipate price effects from the shock to come down back to where they were beforehand until the end of the year.
1: Well, that's incredible to consider. The end of the year obviously puts us past the midterms, and there's a question of where consumers and voters will be sentiment-wise when they go to vote in November. And obviously, a lot of that sentiment is tied to gas prices specifically. How long does it take for $4.50 gallons of gas to filter through into a wider pullback in consumer spending?
2: It's a good question. You know, this morning we saw Secretary Duffy tell consumers across the country that it's a great time to go on a road trip. I'm not sure if he's saying that because we see that airfare prices are up, you know, 30% over the last few months. So he's saying if you're going to travel, take your car rather than deal with the jet fuel prices. But I think the question really is what, and I don't think we know the true extent, but what kind of long-term damage has been done to oil capacity in the Middle East, given whether it's shipping, refining, drilling. There are some long-term effects of that, and I think we don't quite yet know how much capacity is affected by that. We're not totally sure where OPEC stands right now, given the news last week from the Saudis. And so I think a lot of it is less dependent on the exact conflict in the war, but where oil prices go. and how long it takes them to come down. With gas prices at $4.55, we are seeing really detrimental levels of consumer sentiment, the lowest on record ever recorded by the University of Michigan. Consumer confidence is low. In fact, we saw Whirlpool saying in their earnings call yesterday that these are recession levels of consumer confidence, cutting their outlook by 20%, given where they think consumers are in buying appliances, where commercial purchases will be. And I think all of that, people are really on ice. As Charlie was mentioning, Planet Fitness signups are down. Why would you sign up for the gym right now if you're not sure if you can afford the gas bill that's coming?
1: Well, and that's an economist's way of looking at it. I'm wondering if it's people who are on GLP-1s instead. Why work out if you can take a pill or a shot? That's a separate conversation, Liz. To this notion, though, of a spending slowdown, is it at least less bad than it could be because of higher tax refunds? Is there something of an insulating effect there?
2: I think what we have seen with gas prices and tariffs and the health care expiration of those subsidies, we have basically offset any bump we would have gotten from those tax refunds. So Neil Mahoney and Ryan Cummings out of Stanford estimated this week that they are entirely wiped out by those three counter effects. I also think that we didn't fully expect the effects of that tax law to go into effect on the opposite side of the equation, those health care and SNAP cuts, but families will start to be hammered by those in the coming months as those start to go into effect, especially on food stamps. For low and middle income Americans, they are not seeing the benefits of this tax bill. And I think we kind of further see this K-shaped economy entrenched, given that those tax refund bumps are really going to high income consumers, which are just, they have a lower propensity to spend. And even if they are spending it, they really cannot prop up the entire economy.
1: Well, and of course, prices you're paying factors into that whole confidence equation, but so too does your confidence in your ability to retain or get a job if you need one. We obviously have a payrolls report due tomorrow morning. Liz, what are you looking for? What are you expecting in terms of the health of the labor market?
2: The thing that I am really looking at is, are we seeing any sort of broad-based growth in those job gains, which over the past year we have not. So many of those job gains have been concentrated in the healthcare sector, which is one affected by that budget law. And a lot of healthcare folks are pulling back and anticipation of those Medicaid cuts going into effect. And then on top of that, really looking at the wage growth level. So we have seen wage growth really slow down over the past few months. We have not yet bottomed out on that, I don't think. And so, Bank of America was out with a report this morning showing that wage growth for the top income folks is at 6%, whereas for middle and low income is hovering below inflation levels right now. And so tomorrow I'm looking at those. I think also in this kind of low hire, low fire job market that we have right now, where not a lot of people are moving around, the people that are taking jobs right now, they're going to be lower wage jobs. So if you lost your job, you're taking a pay cut, you're lowering your expectations in your job search. And certainly if you're graduating from college this month, the outlook is pretty poor.
1: Well, that's an important consideration as those graduations are indeed coming up. Liz Piancotti, always great to have you joining us from the Groundwork Collaborative. Thank you so much. And for a further conversation on the U.S. economy now, let's join Michael McKee, who is interviewing the San Francisco Fed President, Mary Daly.
3: A lot of confusion in the public. When I go out in my communities, talk to businesses, talk to consumers, households, I don't see a lot of confusion. They know the Fed is committed to price stability, that that's our first priority right now. The labor market is stabilized. They see that from the adjustments we made last year. So for me, it's really about the right policy decision was the one everybody agreed to, which is hold the rate steady, continue to collect information. And you see in markets pricing even today, markets have priced in, you know, equal probabilities of a cut versus a hike. And the most likely probability is that we hold steady. And I think that's well positioned. So for me, the real signal about the meeting is that everyone agreed to the decision and that the communication that the chair made in his press conference is, you know, higher for longer relative to last year. But the households, businesses and markets had already priced that in.
4: Your colleague from Boston, Susan Collins, told us yesterday that the phrase about additional moves is associated in people's minds with a cut now because it's been following so many times. Do you still feel that that's the path for monetary policy?
3: You know, it's sometimes sad for Fed officials to realize this, but there are very few people other than all of you and Fed watchers who look at our statement. Most people look at how we position ourselves. And there, I would say that most people aren't worrying about that phrase. And so I think the phrasing of the statement is less important than the actions of the FOMC. And the actions of the FOMC have been to really focus on price stability when we think inflation is rising, and really focus on being patient enough to see if the concerns we have are even going to materialize. So it all comes back to how long does the conflict last? And if it's prolonged, then we might see more spillovers of oil and other commodity prices into other goods and services. And if it comes up quickly, it ends soon, then, you know, the forward contracts on oil are for oil to come back down to around $75, depending on the day. And that is something where our businesses are telling us, oh, we're looking through the shock right now, because we don't think it'll last forever, but it won't be forever that we can look through it. And consumers are doing the same. Look at the spending. They're mostly looking through.
4: But policy-wise, is the cutting cycle over now?
3: I think it's really too early to tell. If the conflict ends and oil prices come back down and that doesn't get passed into the broader economy, then I expect the underlying dynamics that we were facing prior to the conflict to return, which is policy is slightly restrictive, continues to put downward pressure on inflation. The labor market is stable right now, but it's not creating any inflationary pressures, and businesses are cautiously optimistic. So that's a good dynamic for the economy, and one where I expect inflation to come back down to our 2% target. But the main issue is, what is the risk out there? How does the oil price shock, you know, move its way through the economy? How long does the conflict last? And can we really get that 2% target that we've been working towards? That's what we're determined to do, is achieve that.
4: Can you get to that target? The Fed watches inflation expectations. The New York Fed survey of consumers today showed inflation expectations rising to 3.6% for the next year. Are you in danger of having those become unanchored?
3: You know, the short-term inflation expectations are a reflection of what people are feeling right now at the gas pump, in the grocery stores, et cetera, as fertilizers and other things start to spill over. That is not something that indicates a drift of the anchor. What we really have to focus on is, does that translate into a move in medium-term inflation expectations or longer-run inflation expectations? You really don't see that right now, but that's not satisfying to say we don't see it, so it's not there. You have to dig deeper. What are we really seeing in terms of wage negotiations? What do we see in terms of firms passing along things? So I spend a lot of time, as you know, going around the 12th districts, and I just don't find a lot of producers and sellers feeling like they can pass through the price increases to consumers and have consumers stay in the game. So you're seeing some surcharges emerge on energy, but other than that, you're not seeing a lot of pass-through as of yet. So I think the economy's in a place where I wouldn't jump to the conclusion that we're going to have persistently high inflation. I would jump to the data and say, what can we see? And the inflation expectations being well anchored is an important component of our ability to be patient.
4: Well, we've been largely talking about energy inflation here. Tariffs are still on. And according to the administration, there are more coming within the next month or so. What are companies saying about how they're dealing with this now that they're a year into it?
3: Well, right now they're trying to get refunds if they're eligible for them, and they're working towards that. But they didn't, you know, not all of them passed through the full tariff burden. They split it up on things, and they see those burdens as rolling off. That is more or less coming back to normal. You know, tariffs are a one-time price adjustment, and they calculate how much can I take out of margins, how much can I share with other producers, how much do I need to pass along to consumers. So I would say that's in train and moving in the direction we had anticipated. The new information is that we got an oil price shock added to that while inflation has been elevated since, you know, for almost 5 years or 5 years. And so consumers are just feeling the ongoing pressure of dealing with higher price levels and inflation that's above our target. So, you know, the way I think about that is we have to continue to work towards restoring price stability, but overreacting to the news or an expectation that something's coming down the pipe can be as damaging to the economy as underreacting. So you have to balance both of those risks and really watch the information that we have, not just the backward-looking information about what inflation did last month, but the forward-looking information about how consumers, producers, purchasers and sellers are really responding to the challenges ahead of them.
4: Well, Chairman Powell in his news conference suggested that there is a concern, or at least he has a concern, that after a number of supply-side shocks in the last 5 to 10 years, consumers are no longer thinking that 2% is normal.
3: Well, that's what we have to treat, absolutely. So there is this whole concern, and it's in the research literature, et cetera, that you can only put so much pressure on the goal. If we print higher and higher above the goal, that actually bleeds into people's expectations. So that's one of the things I think is really important to study. I know we're both going down to Hoover tomorrow, and it's going to be a topic of conversation. It's a focus of my research team's work and the research I think we're doing in academia to really think, does this bleed through? But for now, what we're doing is looking at all the other information and asking, has it happened? And I don't see a lot of evidence in the data that longer or medium run inflation expectations have drifted off the 2% anchor. And certainly wage inflation is consistent right now with the 2% target. So, you know, it's right to look, it's right to study that, it's right to ask the question. You can't jump to the conclusion that just because it might be true, it is true.
4: You'll have a new boss, not boss because of the way the Fed's set up, but a new chair next week probably.
3: My fifth chair, by the way.
4: Congratulations. I'd like to run through a number of Kevin Warsh's ideas and see what you think of them. And the first one is a smaller balance sheet. And there are two ways of looking at that. One is just to bring the balance sheet down and use various ways to ensure there's liquidity, and the other is to go back to a scarce reserve system. How do you think about either one of those?
3: You know, it's interesting. I think this has been a topic for a long time that is really important for us to grapple with. The balance sheet comes with optics that are hard to control, and people worry about the footprint, et cetera. And so, you know, I gave a speech back last year on how do we communicate the balance sheet, whatever it is. The truth is, you figure out what you need to do, and I think providing liquidity is an important component. We don't want to risk, you know, businesses, like we did in the financial crisis, not being able to get liquidity even though they're well capitalized simply because they didn't have the counterparty. So that's scarce liquidity is just a challenge for the financial system. But there are many ways to provide liquidity without actually, you know, being in the situation we're in. And I look forward to working with Kevin Warsh as the chair and also all my colleagues to really think through that. I think the thing that the American people should know, your listeners should know, is there's two components of balance sheet policy. One is the plumbing. How do you actually do it? And the second is the explanation. How do you explain what you're doing? And how do you ensure that markets understand where you're going with the balance sheet, that that the public understands why it's growing or shrinking, and that ultimately we're putting those two things together. The ECB does a different thing. They have ample on demand. We run an ample on supply. Certainly we can consider those types of things as well. So I'm in the point of it's a good thing for us to study. And I don't want to prejudge the conclusion because there's a lot of work we can do to figure out what the optimal way to do it is, not just from the plumbing, but also from the communication.
4: What about the SEP, the dot plot? You have moved to talking about scenarios rather than exact forecasts. Is that something the Fed should do?
3: Well, you know, again, I'll leave it to the deliberations we take at the FOMC. But I do think scenarios in a time when you have a lot of shocks coming your way are really important. You know, the strict forward guidance, and this goes all the way back to Bernanke and predates him when he was an academic, not the chair, is that, you know, the idea that you're going to provide a lot of precision when you have a very uncertain future is just, it's a false precision. We don't have it. So then what do? Well, then scenarios can be helpful because they help the public understand what is most critical to understand, the Fed's reaction function. You know, there are point estimates about what we think will happen in a month or 2 months or 6 months, and then what we would do if it happened. Those are much less interesting.
4: Would you get rid of the SEP? Would you get rid of the dot plot?
3: I am, you know, you're going to be dissatisfied with this, Mike, but I'm going to say that I think that I look forward to deliberations on all of these topics. Ultimately, the Fed's communication has to, and I've talked about this many times, transparency and communication are critical to having an accountable Federal Reserve. And how we communicate should be, you know, studied, maybe change to meet the moments that we have in front of us. And I think that's the real evolution I'm looking forward to. But I don't want to prejudge or stake out any territory about my thinking until we all have a chance to deliberate it collectively.
4: Okay, one last question. Kevin Warsh has suggested that y'all talk too much. There's too much Fed communication. What do you think of that? And would you be willing to cut back on communication except when doing interviews with us?
3: Yes, this is what everybody's going to ask us. But you know, the thing that I think is really important is to ask ourselves, why do we communicate? What are we accomplishing? Here's how I think of it for myself. We're trying to explain what our reaction function is and why the policy choices that we're making or thinking about are really for the American people. What variables are we thinking about, et cetera? And you know this because it often causes dissatisfaction, where we're going to go next week, what my thinking is today, is much less relevant about the point estimates on the policy decision. It's what's much more important is how would I react to economic situations coming forward? So again, I look forward to having Kevin join Kevin Warsh when he's confirmed, having him join the FOMC, having him chair it and lead it. And I also look forward to the debates that, you know, I know Kevin well enough to say that he does mean what he says when he says he wants to have real debates, real discussions, and I look forward to those.
4: Well, we look forward to you continuing to talk to us, even if Kevin says you can't talk to anybody else.
3: We'll see how that goes.
4: Mary Daly, the president of the San Francisco Fed, thank you very much.
3: Thank you.
4: And we'll send it back to you.
1: All right, Bloomberg's Michael McKee in conversation with San Francisco Fed President Mary Daly. Great conversation. We do indeed hope those will continue, whatever the ultimate guidance around communication is from a soon-to-be Chair Warsh, of course, not chair yet. We aren't quite sure when that confirmation vote definitively will happen, just as we aren't quite sure when the war with Iran will end or what the economic impact will it be. And that really got to a lot of what Mary Daly was discussing with Mike McKee, the notion that much depends, to quote her, on how long the Iran conflict lasts. She did suggest that the positive dynamics in the economy prior to the war could return, that it's possible if the conflict ends. Of course, right now, that remains an if, as the U.S. is still waiting for Iran's response to its latest peace proposal. And we do expect President Trump could field some questions regarding that when it is expected press will be let into the Oval Office in the aftermath of his bilateral meeting with the Brazilian President Luiz Inácio Lula da Silva. We'll, of course, put an ear on that for you here on Bloomberg. And, of course, we also have an eye on the financial markets for you, or more specifically, Charlie Pellett does. So let's get a check on those now as we turn to him up in New York. Hey, Charlie.
0: Hi, thank you very much, Kaylee Lyons. Indeed, we got NASDAQ swinging between gains and losses right now, positive barely, up by just half a point. Oil, the big story, though, West Texas Intermediate crude, after selling off earlier in the session, back in the green right now. So we got a turnaround for WTI, $95.26 a barrel. It is now up by 0.2%. Barrel of Brent holding above $100, $100.53. It does remain lower, down 0.7%, but the key takeaway at this hour, WTI in the green right now, Brent above $100. NASDAQ higher by 8 right now. That will be a record if we close higher today. S&P down 14, down 0.2%. Dow Industrials down 235 on the Dow. A drop right now of 0.5%. The VIX above 17 with the 10-year, 4.37%. The 2-year, 3.89%. The 30-year, 4.96%. Spot gold up $20 the ounce to $47.11. That is a gain of 0.4%. San Francisco Fed President Mary Daly, you heard her right here on Bloomberg saying producers and sellers are still hesitant to pass on higher prices. She also told our Michael McKee moments ago that the Fed has to work on price stability without overreacting, and that'll all come down to the war and oil prices.
3: So it all comes back to how long does the conflict last? And if it's prolonged, then we might see more spillovers of oil and other commodity prices into other goods and services. And if it comes up quickly, it ends soon, then, you know, the forward contracts on oil are for oil to come back down to around $75, depending on the day. And that is something where our businesses are telling us, oh, we're looking through the shock right now because we...
0: San Francisco Fed President Mary Daly, moments ago, we did have WTI 95. She alluded to the $75 threshold. Oil stocks trading lower. Right now, ExxonMobil down 2%. Chevron down 1.7%. ConocoPhillips down by 2.9%. Kaylee Lyons, that is a Bloomberg Business Flash.
1: And an excellent one at that. Charlie Pellett in New York, thank you, as always, for checking the markets for us. And, of course, as Charlie tracks the movement in oil with WTI back positive on the day, higher on the day to $95 a barrel. Once again, that, of course, has a translation into prices at the pump, which, as we've told you over the last day or so, is north of $4.50 a gallon on average across this country, according to AAA, the highest we have seen going back to July of 2022, of course, in the aftermath of Russia's invasion of Ukraine. The question is, for how much longer is this politically tolerable for this administration? And is that perhaps the why we are seeing such a hard push toward a diplomatic resolution to the conflict with Iran? Let's get into that now as we turn to our political panel. Bloomberg Politics contributors Rick Davis and Jeannie Shanzano are with us. Rick, of course, back with us. He is a Republican strategist and partner at Stonecourt Capital. Jeannie, a Democratic analyst and democracy visiting fellow at Harvard Kennedy School's Ash Center. So, Rick, to come to you first, $4.50, I'm sure a lot of Republicans would come back and tell me, well, it was north of $5 at points during the Biden administration. But how much more difficult is that argument going to be if we remain at these levels for much longer, with November only drawing closer?
5: Yeah, I'm not sure it's a winning argument to say, well, we're not at historically high levels yet, but we're getting there. And I think that the idea that oil prices go down, the market goes up, and gas prices continue to climb is really not a great thing for Republicans or this administration entering into the midterms. You know, more and more we're seeing negative attitudes toward consumers, and in the polling data, people just don't like this conflict. Less than 33% support Donald Trump and what he's doing on this. So the public is really being clear that they want to see the cost of living reduced, and that includes gas prices.
1: Well, and so with that public pressure around this, Jeannie, I wonder if you think that pressure might ultimately force President Trump to quickly seek a resolution with Iran that would be more disadvantageous to the United States as it otherwise would if he could take his time and allow this to draw out longer.
6: It absolutely is. And just to underscore how bad things have gotten, the latest Marist poll has 35% of Americans approving, rather, of Trump's handling of the economy. It's hard to get that low because, of course, that's basically your party base, and 63% blaming him for the price of gas. So he is being pushed, and we just heard from that interview with Mary Daly, he's being pushed on all sides to come to a resolution. There is so much political and economic pressure on the president to do that. And you can just hear him repeatedly this week, Kaylee, saying, there's a deal, there's a deal, we're close to a deal. But what's happening, of course, is that in the last 24 hours alone, we have seen how Iran has the upper hand. For the president to tell Iran over the weekend that it is, we are going to escort these ships out of the strait safely, and to send out Pete Hegseth, to send out Marco Rubio to make these statements, and then within hours to pull back on that because he doesn't have air cover from Qatar and from Saudi Arabia, is just fueling Iran's sense that it has the upper hand here. I suspect what we will see, since both sides want the war over, is some kind of 30-day ceasefire. But a 30-day ceasefire is nowhere near close to what the president promised when we started this thing, which was a nuclear deal, regime change, and all the rest. If anything, we are crawling back to square one and hopefully getting the strait opened, which is, of course, a lot less than what the president went into this calling for.
1: Well, and a lot of it, of course, with regard to the Strait of Hormuz, circles around back to the gas prices conversation. Rick, obviously, higher gas prices is a headwind for Republicans, but I wonder to what extent you think redistricting might be able to offset those headwinds. When just a week or so ago, in the aftermath of the Virginia initiative that saw a netting of four seats, Florida made its move, the Supreme Court rules on the Voting Rights Act, and suddenly we're having a conversation about a whole load of southern states redrawing their maps as well. Are Republicans actually going to be able to carve out a few seats that they otherwise or a few extra numbers that they otherwise risked losing due to the economic reality because of redistricting into redder districts?
5: Yeah, you know, look, Kelly, I mean, every couple of years we have a redistricting fiasco where a state decides to do something. New York was ordered by the courts to change. They didn't do it until right before the elections, creating a lot of confusion amongst the electorate. Who are they supposed to be voting for? What district do they live in? And I think we're entering that phase now, but on a much larger scale, as you point out, the Supreme Court kind of opened up the window to dismantle a lot of these traditionally minority districts. And states are making a judgment as to whether it's too late to do that or whether or not, you know, they think they can get away with it right now in advance of their primaries and, of course, into the general election. And so I do think it creates a lot of confusion, which is both bad for both parties, Democrats and Republicans alike. Very hard to figure out who they're running in what district. And that creates confusion on part of the electorate. Secondarily, every Republican district that gets an addition of Democratic voters in them to increase the number of Republican voters in other districts runs the risk of passing this important threshold of whether or not those incumbents can actually win in the districts that have been dismantled to some degree. I mean, it's a push and pull, and we call it dummymandering. I know it's one of your favorite topics. You know, we could lose as many as we gain by watering down these if indeed the Democrats have a bit of a blue wave that allows them to win districts that are traditionally plus 10 Trump districts around the country.
1: Well, and it's that notion of the blue wave that has had Democrats feeling pretty confident about retaking the House to this point. Jeannie, do you think they have cause for concern, though, if we are going to be looking at many more new maps than previously thought?
6: It is certainly a concern and a consideration, but, and I wish I had a sports analogy here for you, Kaylee, but you know I don't play a lot of sports. But in my mind, this entire debate about gerrymandering is sort of playing on an entirely different field from where we need to be. What Americans care about as they go to the polls is the economy. And so just to give you two quick examples, yesterday, Donald Trump, UFC fighters around him, speaking of sports, he's talking about how the stock market is higher and how beneficial this is. Yet not even thinking about the fact that that's good for the wealthy, it's good for people invested, but most Americans going to the polls are not. And second, of course, is Kevin Hassett, the national economic advisor to the president, or the White House economic advisor, going on a television and talking about he had the leader of a big five bank in the office and how people are putting so much more, spending so much more in gas and other things on their credit cards and celebrating that. And it was really so striking that you had somebody, one of the hosts of Pod Save America, come out and say, he's got to be working for the Democrats, because what are they talking about? They're talking about people spending more on gas and other things on their credit cards, which, yes, is very good for the big banks and not so good for voters. And so I think unless they start to grapple with the issue of affordability, not Donald Trump's favorite word, and prices and inflation, all of this focus on gerrymandering, dummy mandering, which I hear now from Rick you love, it's all going to go for naught because it doesn't drive people to the polls in a positive way for the people in power who are the Republicans right now.
1: All right. Jeannie Shanzano and Rick Davis, Bloomberg Politics contributors, the both of them. And they'll be back for more in the next hour of Balance of Power, where we also expect we may hear from President Trump, who is still meeting behind closed doors in the Oval Office with the president of Brazil, Luiz Inácio Lula da Silva. The press has not yet been invited in. We do expect they will be, though, and they'll be fielding a number of questions, including President Trump probably having to answer some questions about the conflict with Iran. So stick with us right here on Balance of Power on Bloomberg. And of course, you can also subscribe to the Balance of Power podcast. 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
8: Dry weather moves into the district in Baltimore, leading to mostly sunny conditions, temperatures near 65. It's clear tonight, will cool off to about 45 to 50. Sunny tomorrow morning, partly sunny through the afternoon, 65 to 70. Showers and perhaps a thunderstorm Saturday, 70 to 75. Partial sun, maybe a stray shower Sunday, and 75 to 80. I'm Rob Carolyn with your weekend forecast on Bloomberg 99.1.
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1: The U.S. is awaiting a response from Iran, and we're waiting to hear from President Trump. Welcome to Balance of Power on Bloomberg TV and radio. I'm Kaylee Lines in Washington. We're at the White House right now. Trump is meeting behind closed doors with the Brazilian president, Luiz Inácio Lula da Silva, and they are expected to answer questions from press. At least we think they will, and Iran likely on the agenda. We'll get more from Bloomberg's Tyler Kendall coming up in just a moment and be joined for analysis by our political panel, as well as Evelyn Farkas of the McCain Institute. And there's the economic and political consequences of the ongoing conflict to consider as well, and we'll get into that with the former chair of the House Financial Services Committee, Patrick McHenry, in just a few moments. But we begin, as always, with a check on financial markets. And to do so, we turn to Charlie Pellett up in New York. Hey, Charlie.
0: Hi, thank you very much, Kaylee Lines. Worst level of the day right now for the U.S. stock market. We have got the Dow, the S&P, NASDAQ all selling off. S&P 500 index is trading lower. Oil higher, by the way. S&P retreating from a record. We now stand at 73.43, down 21. That is a drop right now of 0.3%. The Dow down 285. On the Dow, a decline of 0.6%. NASDAQ just about flat on the day, down under 0.1%, but nonetheless trading lower. Our Mag 7 index on a down day for much of the market is advancing. Mag 7 index up 0.7%. All of this with a VIX just above 17 and a 10-year at 4.37%. The 2-year 3.89%, and the 30-year closing in on 5% again, 4.96%. Gold up $23 the ounce, spot gold up 0.5%. Crude, a major story after earlier losses for crude, now higher on West Texas Intermediate, back at 95.70. That is a gain of 0.6%. Barrel of Brent, the global benchmark, holding above $100 now at $184, $100 spot 84. It is down 0.4%. Bitcoin down 2%, back below $80,000, $79,787. Datadog surging by the most in more than 6 years after the software developer raised its full-year outlook. Datadog up now by 26.1%. Citigroup shares higher after announcing a new buyback program of $30 billion. Shares up by 1.9%. And New Jersey officials said to be seeking to reduce the $150 round-trip World Cup ticket on New Jersey Transit to MetLife Stadium after widespread backlash from fans and lawmakers. The sources are trying to get it down to $105. That ride, by the way, typically costs around $13. That is the latest from Wall Street. Balance of Power continues now. Back we go to Washington. Once again, your host, here she is, Kaylee Lyons.
1: All right, Charlie Pellett watching the markets for us. Thank you so much. Meantime, we're watching the White House, where we expect, at some point, we think, the press will be let into the room for a conversation, some questions and answers with President Trump and the Brazilian President, Luiz Inácio Lula da Silva, who is in town for this meeting with the president. They've been meeting behind closed doors for some time, and we knew that there was a lot of issues that these two had to discuss, including trade and tariffs, the relationship with China as well, considering that Brazil, of course, is a member of BRICS, and President Trump has a trip planned to Beijing to meet with Xi Jinping next week. And then there's the ongoing conflict in the Middle East and the war with Iran to consider, something that Lula has been highly critical of, and also critical of another aspect of the president's foreign policy agenda in the raid of Nicolas Maduro, the capture of him in Venezuela. So we don't have a sense yet as to how this meeting is going. Perhaps we'll get some revealing answers from them if and when they do speak to the White House press corps. But as we await that, we turn now to Bloomberg's Tyler Kendall, our Washington correspondent, who is here with me in our D.C. studio. So, Tyler, we know that there's a lot they could discuss. I would imagine, though, that this is happening against the backdrop of a U.S. that is actively waiting right now a response from Iran to its latest peace proposal that Iran is probably featuring pretty highly in terms of what is front of mind. Do we have a sense of when we expect Iran to respond? The president yesterday indicated it was going to be, what, 24 to 48 hours?
2: Well, and that's what at least one person familiar with the matter tells Bloomberg News, that it could come within the next day, as this White House maintains that a deal will get done. But at least publicly, the sides still appear to be pretty far apart, particularly when it comes to whether or not we'll see any movement around Iran's nuclear capabilities. And at the moment, perhaps the most pressing contentious issue, the reopening of the Strait of Hormuz, remains a very fragile situation. CNN had reported a couple of hours ago that Iran had released these new rules for vessels that they have to meet in order to transit through the strait, including answering up to 40 questions via email about their vessels before they're allowed to go through, as the U.S. maintains that its naval blockade is still in full force. Just yesterday, CENTCOM had confirmed that the U.S. military intercepted an Iranian-linked oil tanker that was trying to move through the Gulf of Oman to and from different Iranian ports. So it's very clear that the pressure campaign is still there, though we have seen the White House really message around this idea that right now they only want to take a defensive posture, that they want to bring Iran to the negotiating table. Though, of course, we also heard Kaylee from President Trump yesterday threatening to restart military operations if the deal doesn't go as planned. So we'll have to see where that lands.
1: Yeah, the bombing he threatened could resume, although I guess one could argue the president has to maintain that threat there if he wants Iran to be able to play ball here. How much in terms of timing and the push for a diplomatic resolution is being driven by what's on the president's agenda next week, a planned trip to Beijing to meet with Xi Jinping? He wants to have some kind of resolution by that meeting, right?
2: I mean, he told reporters basically that much. He said yesterday that he thinks there's a, quote, very very good chance that we could see an agreement before he sits down with China's President Xi Jinping. Just yesterday, we saw Iran's foreign minister visit Beijing for the first time since the conflict began. And we heard some pretty relatively tough words from China, saying that it would be unadvisable to keep the conflict going. We know China wants a reopening of the Strait of Hormuz. And the sanctions question could also maybe complicate President Trump's dialogue with the Chinese president, though earlier today, Bloomberg News had some pretty incredible reporting that China's main financial regulator actually instructed banks for now to temporarily suspend new loans to these oil refiners that have been sanctioned by the U.S. over ties to Iranian crude, which appears to reverse what was previous guidance from last week that seemed to go against U.S. sanctions. So maybe there's some sort of movement there, but there's a lot to track when it comes to his visit next week. But even as the administration wants it to be about economic ties, no doubt the conflict in Iran is going to dominate the conversation.
3: Well, and the conversation with Lula as well, I would imagine. Tyler, do we have a sense of what the White House wants from this visit, or is it more about what Brazil is hoping to achieve with this visit to Washington?
2: It feels maybe more like the latter. This, of course, caps what has been months of ups and downs between these two leaders. We can confirm that the U.S. Treasury Secretary Scott Bessent, as well as the Commerce Secretary Howard Lutnick, are in the room. You were talking about it just last hour on this program. Economic ties are going to feature very prominently here. Brazil was perhaps the most targeted with tariffs at one point, up to 50% by President Trump, but then also perhaps benefited the most when the Supreme Court struck down the emergency authority. So we'll be watching for any sort of movement there. We know that the two countries have been trying to get a critical minerals deal over the finish line, but of course there's domestic pressure in Brazil. So maybe that will factor into the conversation as well.
3: Yeah, of course, those high tariffs that they were facing were because President Trump was unsatisfied with the treatment of Lula's Bolsonaro. Predecessor, Jair Bolsonaro. And I wonder how Lula might field questions about that. We do still expect they are going to speak to press, right? This is an unusual cadence in terms of the way these foreign leaders' White House visits usually go.
2: So as of now, we still do. We're not going to read too much into this. It is very delayed. Press was supposed to be led into the room at 11:15 a.m. Eastern. We're now 10 minutes past 1 p.m. Eastern. There is reporting that they have started the lunch portion. Typically, the press is let in for a public spray. Then they have dialogue behind closed doors. Then they have a working lunch where the leaders are met with the rest of their teams to talk out maybe some other technical details if they do want to announce any agreements. Feels like we're going in reverse here. It is our understanding that that bilat has ended. They're moving to a working lunch, so we'll have to wait and see. But it doesn't feel like reporters are getting in any time soon.
3: And we wait, and we wait. Bloomberg's Tyler Kendall, our Washington correspondent, thank you so much. And of course, as we wait remarks from Trump and Lula, we also are waiting, as we've mentioned, for a response from Iran and for further clarity as to whether or not this conflict is getting closer to its end. So how should we consider this politically? Let's pose that question to former Republican congressman from North Carolina, former chair of the House Financial Services Committee, Patrick McHenry. He, of course, is a Bloomberg politics contributor. Now, always good to see you, Mr. Chairman. Welcome back to Bloomberg TV and radio. I wonder, as we see this administration pushing clearly very hard for a diplomatic resolution here, if you see that as mostly being politically driven rather than strategically driven, and what the strategic outcomes need to be in order for the administration to be able to sell to the American electorate that this whole thing was worth it in the first place.
4: Well, there are a couple conflicting issues here. You have domestic politics, where clearly the president's on the hot seat with rising oil prices and the impact on daily lives as a result of the Iranian conflict. There's the international piece, which is regional, largely with Iran and its neighbors, and whether or not we can come to a satisfactory resolution here, open the strait, and return to Middle Eastern normal for the movement of commodities. Then the third element, which you mentioned in this in the last reporting here, and Bloomberg's done a great job of highlighting this, which is the meeting with Xi and the impact of Iran on and Iranian oil in particular on the cost of everything in China and China's dependency on the Iranian regime and China's funding and military and technological support of the Iranian regime. So there's a threefold set of things here that are live, real, and quite impactful and require a matter of nimbleness by the administration to handle that, like we saw from Marco Rubio at the podium the other day. It's going to be a complicated outcome here.
1: Well, of course, Marco Rubio at that podium was trying to sell Project Freedom, which has now been on pause, why it was necessary to have this defensive, what he described as a rescue effort in the Strait of Hormuz. But your former colleagues also have to defend this in their own way, maybe not at podiums, but in town halls, on the trail as they fight to keep their seats in November. What do they need to be able to say was accomplished in order to make the case to their constituents that the blood and treasure spent, the higher gas prices that they've been facing now for months, was ultimately worth it? I just wonder what politically, ahead of the midterms, is kind of the minimum bar here.
4: Well, the minimum bar has not yet been met because we've not talked about the impact of the Iranian regime over the last 25 years, over the last 50 years nearly. The blood that they have let, and the attacks that they've instigated, that they have funded on American troops in the Middle East and their neighbors and globally. They're one of the greatest funders of terror in the world in the 80s, 90s, and through just this year, in fact. That is a changed thing now that that regime is gone, number one. Number two, it is no longer an offensive weapon to harm their neighbors or the rest of the world. They cannot fund outside their own dire needs internally for their economy. Those things need to be talked about.

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2: It's 5:16 on Wall Street. We do check markets all day long here at Bloomberg. Just getting word of job cuts at another big tech company. Cloudflare plans to cut more than 1,100 jobs globally as it accelerates its shift to an agentic AI-first operating model. CEO Matthew Prince, in a letter to staff, said Cloudflare's usage of AI has increased by more than 600% in the last 3 months alone. After the bell, payments company Block offered a rosier outlook for profits and growth after orchestrating a severe round of job cuts relating to AI that executives said were painful but necessary to improve performance. San Francisco Fed President Mary Daly says producers and sellers are still hesitant to pass on higher prices. She also told our Michael McKee that the Fed has to work on price stability without overreacting, and that'll come down to the war with Iran and where oil is heading.
3: So it all comes back to how long does the conflict last, and if it's prolonged, then we might see more spillovers of oil and other commodity prices into other goods and services. And if it comes up quickly, it ends soon, then, you know, the forward contracts on oil are for oil to come back down to around $75, depending on the day. And that is something where our businesses are telling us, oh, we're looking through the shock right now.
2: 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But right now, Brent back above 103, 103.86, up by 2.6%. S&P retreating from a record, down 28 to 73.37, a drop today of 0.4%. 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
0: Welcome back to Balance of Power on Bloomberg TV and radio. I'm Kaylee Lyons, and that was the sound of protesters interrupting a legislative session on redistricting in Tennessee yesterday before the state legislature voted today to approve a new congressional map that would eliminate the state's Democratic congressional seat, the only one. Tennessee's governor signing that into law just a short while ago in the aftermath of last week's Supreme Court ruling on a section of the Voting Rights Act that paved the way for redrawings of majority-minority districts across the country. And National Democrats are trying to fight back and take advantage of that ruling themselves, with House Minority Leader Hakeem Jeffries announcing a redistricting initiative in New York, tasking Democratic Congressman Joe Morelli with liaising with state leaders in Albany on that effort. And Congressman Morelli, who is ranking member of the House Administration Committee and also serves on the House Appropriations Committee, is joining me now for more. Congressman, welcome back to Bloomberg. It's good to have you, sir. I hear frequently from your Democratic colleagues and from your Republican colleagues that when redistricting is being pushed by their party, that it's justified, and when it's being pushed by the other, it is wrong. So I guess my question to you is, what's different between what Tennessee did today and what you and your colleagues are trying to do in New York?
4: Well, look, in New York, we have had a tradition over the last several years and through the last reapportionment of having independent redistricting. So no advantage for partisan considerations. We just look at communities of interest, and we try to do the best we can for the people in our state. But we don't allow in New York mid-decade redistricting. And what has happened in Texas, where President Trump said we need to redraw the Texas lines, that's really what set this off. And he didn't say it. We need it because it will be good for America or working families around this country. He did it because he said it will advantage the Republican Party. And then that followed, as you know, in North Carolina. It followed the work that they did in Ohio. And each of these was to benefit the partisan interests of the party in power. And the president, in my view, doesn't want the verdict of the American people. So he's doing anything he can to change the rules midterm. So what we're trying to do, and then, of course, you referenced the Calais decision by the Supreme Court last week. And now you see the rush in southern states, in Tennessee, you mentioned, but in Alabama and Louisiana, South Carolina, potentially all across the South, reacting to that decision, which effectively said, I distill it down this way, that the Supreme Court said racial

0: gerrymandering is fine. You can do it. Just don't call it racial gerrymandering. Call it whatever you want. Partisan gerrymandering, help incumbents. But whatever you do, just don't say it's racial. But that's effectively what it is. You see, just in the last several days, the move to eliminate black voices in the House of Representatives. In New York, because we can't do mid-decade redistricting under our Constitution, it becomes necessary for New Yorkers to have a say, just as they did in California and Virginia. Not in, not that we would have done this, but we have to do it in response to what has happened now, both with President Trump's intervention and now the Supreme Court. We didn't start this fight, but we're sure as hell going to finish it. And we're going to do everything we can to protect the interests, in my case, of New York State. But I think you're going to see it in Colorado. I think you're going to see questions in New Jersey and Maryland and other states that are going to respond to this.
1: Well, so I'm wondering how your conversations went this week in Albany about this, and if you heard any concerns that this is just going to be something that spirals out of control and on net ends up with just many more seats that are firmly red or firmly blue, contributing to the deeper political polarization we are seeing in this country ultimately.
0: Well, I think people are certainly concerned about the politicization and the deepening divisions. But most of the conversations I had in Albany this week at Leader Jeffries' request that I go and visit my old colleagues in the state legislature is just anger. They're angry at the court. They're angry at the Republican Party. They're angry at Southern governors who would effectively bring us back to the Jim Crow era and end representation for black Americans in Southern states. I mean, this is no secret. You can look. This isn't as though it's subtle. This is blatant. It is obvious, and the only thing they're trying to do is eliminate black representation. It's not a secret. So people are angry. They want New York to respond. The people of New York want us to respond. Every day, no matter where I go, people say, what are you going to do to fight back what is effectively the dismantling by the Republican Party of American democracy? So, look, we're in this fight. I think in some ways it's existential to this republic. Are we going to have fair representation, or are black Americans and others who are going to be disenfranchised, are they simply going to end up being in a position where they have taxation but no representation?
1: And finally, Congressman, as you are ranking member on the Administration Committee, I'd like to ask you a separate question. As your colleague Ashley Hinson put forward a resolution today that would essentially mirror what the Senate passed before the recess in barring members of the chamber and staff from trading in prediction markets. And I wonder if that is an effort in the House that you would support, and if it will have to come through the Admin Committee, if you think that's likely to be adopted.
0: I certainly hope so. I think prediction markets, particularly when it comes to questions of public policy, members of Congress, members of the administration, clearly have an ability to impact the outcome. So I think it ought to extend to the president, the vice president, members of the cabinet, as well as to members of Congress. And I will be very, very vocal in my efforts to try to end participation in the prediction markets. I think it's something we should do, and we should do it immediately.
1: And finally, I have less than a minute left, Congressman, but I'd be remiss not to mention that Kathy Hochul did release the state budget in New York today, and I wonder if you've heard any reaction from your constituents.
0: Well, look, I think people recognize that the state, all states, are facing real challenges because of withdrawal of the federal government from efforts to help people with nutrition support and Medicaid and health care. So the state is really working very hard to try to make sure that New Yorkers are cared for and taken care of, and they have the resources needed to be successful in their lives. So I'm grateful to the governor. I'm grateful to legislative leaders. Hopefully they'll get that finished in the next several days, as we need to move forward despite efforts by the federal government to retrench and move away from helping American families and New York families.
1: All right, Democratic Congressman Joe Morelli of New York, thank you so much for joining us. And we still have more ahead here on Balance of Power on Bloomberg TV and radio.
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3: It's 5:26 on Wall Street. We do check markets all day long here at Bloomberg. We've got Brent crude back above $103 a barrel. Iran now claiming that the U.S. targeted two of its oil tankers, one heading toward the Strait of Hormuz, another entering it. That according to the country's press TV, citing a spokesperson for the Joint Military Command. Up next for Wall Street, jobs report tomorrow morning. It is expected to show the first back-to-back monthly increases in payrolls in almost a year. As for the Federal Reserve and the rate cut outlook, Liz Ann Saunders is chief investment strategist at Charles Schwab.
4: Any rate cuts will likely be driven by the employment side of their dual mandate. Any rate hikes would be driven by the inflation side of their dual mandate. So we really do need to keep that dual mandate in focus, because one is a driver of potential cuts, one is a driver of potential hikes. For now, I think there's enough of an equilibrium that the Fed won't do anything.
3: Liz Ann Saunders of Charles Schwab interviewed on surveillance. Stocks fell from records today. S&P down 28. The 73.37 dropped there of 0.4. The Dow down 0.6. NASDAQ and the NASDAQ 100 down 0.1%. And that is a Bloomberg Business Flash.
2: Now, your three-day weather forecast on Bloomberg 99.1.
5: Clear skies for the most part for the district in Baltimore tonight. Temperatures will end up between 45 and 50. Sunshine gives way to partial sun tomorrow, 65 to 70. Clouds increase tomorrow night. We'll see some showers and thunderstorms moving through on Saturday, 70 to 75. Sunday, partial sun, maybe a shower late in the day, and 75 to near 80. I'm Rob Carolyn with your weekend forecast on Bloomberg 99.1.
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1: This is Balance of Power on Bloomberg TV and radio. I'm Kaylee Lyons, and we're coming to you with some breaking news here on Bloomberg TV and radio tonight as headlines are crossing the terminal. Iran claiming the U.S. has violated the ceasefire, according to Iranian TV, with officials saying that the U.S. targeted an Iranian tanker and that regional nations also struck targets in Hormuz. Again, this is according to Iranian state media. We also have multiple U.S.-based outlets, including Fox and Axios, reporting U.S. strikes on targets in the strait while saying this action does not resume the war. For more, we bring in now Adam Ferrer, senior geoeconomics analyst for Bloomberg Economics. So, Adam, if officials are saying this isn't a resumption of the war, but Iran is saying that this is a violation of the ceasefire, how should we read into what does appear to be hostile activity?
10: So, I mean, the first thing is this seems to be the result of the ongoing U.S. blockade of Iran and the fact that we have U.S. forces and Iranian forces in such close proximity, right? And the fact that U.S. forces continue to enforce the blockade that Iran sees as a violation of the ceasefire in and of itself. Mm. And so the current situation is evolving. We don't fully have a good picture. But from the statements we're getting from U.S. media outlets, it does seem that the U.S. is already trying to tamp down the potential escalation here and try and get back in line, as the president has been saying, towards the peace discussions that are supposedly ongoing. But Iran so far seems to be, at least from these public statements, pushing back and potentially looking at retaliation.
1: Well, and supposedly ongoing is a good way of characterizing it. We have not yet heard back, at least publicly, from Iran on the latest proposal put forward by the United States. What does activity like this do ultimately to the prospect of diplomacy prevailing?
10: So in the best case, it's pushing it out, right? I mean, it's another roadblock as the two sides try and work through incredibly difficult conversations, not only on the current state of the Strait of Hormuz, but also the Iran's nuclear program, its ballistic missile program, the future of its support for proxies in the region, all of which will take significant time. But the reality is right now, Iran and the United States aren't even talking to each other in person. They're still going through an intermediary. And what we're seeing here is that the longer that goes, the higher there is risk of exchange of fire and potentially escalation. And the question right now is this just another blip of violence, as we saw earlier this week with the attacks in the UAE, or is this actually a re-escalation in the conflict and a return to the more prolonged fire that we saw earlier in the war?
1: Well, and when we consider firing that could be happening here, maintaining the blockade is one thing, which the U.S. has not backed down from, like they did or put on pause Project Freedom, which we saw reporting in the Wall Street Journal today. They may be looking to restart now that the Saudis and Kuwait seem willing to allow us to use their airspace and bases. How much more activity like what we're seeing reports of this evening could result if they really are going to try to restart Project Freedom and militarily ensuring the safe passage of commercial vessels through the strait?
10: So, I mean, we still have so many questions about what Project Freedom really entails. We had that only short 24 to 36 hours of operations where the U.S. did reportedly engage Iranian vessels to stop them from harassing these two vessels that transited through the strait. So the question really is, you know, who blinks first in that situation? If Iran continues to challenge the transit of vessels and the U.S. is striking them, you know, that puts us in the situation we're in right now, where we're real broader escalation and return to strikes throughout the region and potentially expanding beyond it. If proxies are returned to the conflict, could come forward. And so for now, we really have to wait and see. And one other thing I would highlight for folks is this question of what Iran is referring to about other partners in the region being part of these strikes and whether that means that the UAE or Saudi Arabia have now actually entered the conflict for the first time.
1: All right, Adam Farrer, rushing to set to help us break down these headlines, our senior geoeconomics analyst at Bloomberg Economics. Thank you so much. And if that weren't enough breaking news for one evening, we also have another red headline crossing the Bloomberg terminal that a U.S. trade court has ruled President Trump's latest 10% tariffs unlawful. Remember, this is a strategy that he pursued in the aftermath of the Supreme Court's IEEPA ruling that said his tariffs under that authority were also not in keeping with the Constitution. He then went to this 10% blanket tariff that he said by law he could enact for a number of days, but a U.S. trade court is now saying that is not the case, declaring them unlawful. And we will continue to follow this, keeping in mind that a tariff and trade policy is also expected to be a critical focus in President Trump's planned meeting in China in Beijing next week with Chinese President Xi Jinping. It's obviously very highly anticipated, and it provides some interesting context and backdrop as we think about the factors going into this relationship, which is the subject of reporting in today's Big Take. It looks specifically at Chinese companies that were listed and then very quickly unlisted in a critical list put out by the Pentagon in terms of Chinese companies that pose risk. And we want to get into more of this now with Bloomberg's Michael Shepherd, who is here with me in our Washington, D.C. studio. So the so-called blacklist, a little bit of a stumble here we saw earlier this year before what was scheduled to be a late March meeting between Trump and Xi. So walk us through this, Mike, and what it signals about the kind of stop and start, on and off again relation Chinese policy that this administration has.
11: Well, the episode you're referring to, Kaylee, took place on, of all days, Friday the 13th in February. And what happened was the Pentagon very briefly published this list of companies as mandated by Congress that are tied to the Chinese military. And the idea is that you would restrict, based on knowing who's on this list, them from doing business in the U.S. It's used as a way to bar them from gaining government contracts, access to research funding, and it's also seen by investors as a precursor to possible future sanctions. So this list is closely watched by investors and carries some weight, and it also, given the China relationship, also has some significance because it can really be seen as a provocative move. Yet the fact that it was published and then pulled back really prompted us to take a deeper dive. And a credit to our colleague Kate O'Keefe for the fantastic reporting in this, in which she found that it boiled down to a miscommunication between the White House and the Pentagon over whether or not to remove two Chinese chip makers from the list. The White House wanted them kept on there. The briefly published list had them removed, set off a whole thing, as we explain in this article, and it ultimately resulted in the list being pulled. It hasn't been republished since, Kaylee, and in part that's because the two leaders have yet to meet, and publishing it again could add another disturbance in the force to the dynamic that's already fraught between the U.S. and China. Remember, we had this delicate trade truce that's been in place since October, and this fumble took place only a few months after that agreement had been reached.
1: Well, and it's one thing to be waiting for this meeting to take place, but she also reported on the notion that there's a lot of influence lobbying around this list in particular here in Washington in the interim.
11: Absolutely, and this was another revelation in all of her reporting that this list has actually turned into a cash cow on K Street for a lot of firms that are trying to influence the designation process. Because, you know, as I said, the list itself is seen as a stepping stone to tougher sanctions. And companies are really concerned, not just Chinese companies, but any sort of exposure they might have to that kind of process that could limit their business and could undermine them. And Kate has separately reported on efforts by CATL, the world's top battery maker, which is Chinese founded and based, at its efforts to try to be removed from the list. And then other companies like Xiaomi have even successfully sued to be removed. So it is something that is contested not only on K Street by lobbyists, but even in court. So there is a lot happening here in Washington about the composition of the list, who gets on, who gets off, and then how it's used ultimately as this way for the U.S. to set boundaries on economic relations with China, and especially Chinese companies that could have ties to the military.
1: Right.
11: And one other thing that Kate pointed out in her reporting is that because of this unique fusion between the public sector, private sector, and the military in China, you know, as part of the kind of top-down state-driven economy, there is very little standing in the way of creating one of these designations. And of course, when you look at the U.S. also and the Pentagon's business dealings with corporate America, it has contracts and ties with all manner of company too. So the shoe fits on both feet for the U.S. and China, but certainly when it comes to trying to limit Chinese companies' activities here in the U.S., this is a key tool. And the way it was handled was in many senses, a drop ball. And it's unclear when it will get picked up again. And it may not be until next year, Kate found.
1: All right. Mike, thank you so much. As always, great recap by Mike and great reporting by our colleague, Kate. Michael Shepard, thank you so much. Now, we have gotten some breaking news, some confirmation from the United States military as to what exactly has happened today in the Strait of Hormuz. Central Command, CENTCOM, is saying that the U.S. military intercepted what they're calling, quote, unprovoked Iranian attacks. U.S. forces, according to CENTCOM, eliminated inbound threats and that no assets were struck by Iran's forces. The U.S. saying it targeted Iranian military facilities responsible for those attacks. And specifically, and this is important, coming from U.S. Central Command, the U.S. does not seek escalation, but says it is ready to protect its forces. So clearly some tension in the Strait of Hormuz as the U.S. is still pursuing diplomacy with Iran, but clearly the existing ceasefire is very fragile, as their relations between the U.S. and many allies due to the conflict with Iran. We're seeing those fragilities on full display in Europe with Germany's top diplomat today saying that the tension between President Trump and German Chancellor Friedrich Merz over the war in Iran in part was a misunderstanding, and that the government in Berlin supports the U.S.'s aim to ensure that Iran has no nuclear weapon. German Foreign Minister Johann Wadpool spoke exclusively with Bloomberg News Editor-in-Chief John Micklethwaite. Here's a piece of their conversation.
12: I would still, I would already say that the result we have seen per now is that there's no opportunity for or possibility for Iran to develop a nuclear bomb in a short time. This is good. That the missile program more or less is destroyed, which is also an issue of security for Europe. So these are already good results. And of course, the biggest goal is to achieve for all of us. And that is for that very reason we are supporting the U.S. side with all what we diplomatically can do, is really to guarantee for the future that this very regime will not have in his hands a nuclear weapon.
13: What about the Straits of Hormuz, which they were open before this conflict, now they are not open? That presumably is something that you'd want to guarantee too.
12: Of course, this is a substantial part of the negotiations, and this is there. The international community is united behind the United States, united behind Israel, and absolutely making clear that this is an international waterway which has to be free. Everybody has to have access, and there is no right for Iran to take tolls or anything else, or to control that. So this is, of course, of highest importance for all of us.
13: I know it's a little weird to worry about somebody insulting Donald Trump, given the number of insults that come the other way. But looking back, do you think the Chancellor's talk about Iran being a humiliation for Iran, for America, do you think that was a mistake?
12: No, I think it was, unfortunately, a big misunderstanding in what he was saying. He was explaining to students in a school how the situation is. And, of course, that it is the attempt of Iran to humiliate the American president. And, of course, that there is a risk that some international of the international observers could see it like this. So this was, unfortunately, really a misunderstanding. In the very idea and the intention of the Chancellor was to make to Iran absolutely clear that they should not try to go this way, and that they should not even try to humiliate the American president, because though it was not our advice to begin this very war, we are absolutely behind the United States in all what they are doing to prevent Iran to become a nuclear weaponized power.
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14: ABC News, I'm Chuck Sievertson. Sources tell ABC News the U.S. and Iran are negotiating a shorter-term, smaller proposal on reopening the Strait of Hormuz and ending the blockade of Iranian ports. Former U.S. Army Secretary Christine Wormuth.
15: Iran's nuclear program is sort of the crown jewel for it as a regime. It's the guarantee of its existence. So to give that up, there's going to have to be something very compelling for Tehran on the table.
14: Health officials cite 6 cases of hantavirus on the cruise ship sailing towards Spain's Canary Islands. This is not like COVID, says the World Health Organization's Maria Van Kerkhove.
16: It's very different. It's that close, intimate contact that we've seen. And most hantaviruses don't transmit between people at all.
14: The man who admitted to an anti-Semitic firebombing attack on pro-Israel marchers in Boulder, Colorado last June has been sentenced today to life in prison plus hundreds of years. On Wall Street, the major indexes closed lower. This is ABC News.
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3: It's 5:45 on Wall Street. We do check markets all day long here at Bloomberg. Number of developing stories after ours. President Trump's latest 10% tariffs have been declared unlawful by a U.S. trade court. U.S. Central Command in a post on X says U.S. forces intercepted unprovoked Iranian attacks and responded responded with self-defense strikes as U.S. Navy guided missile destroyers transited the Strait of Hormuz to the Gulf of Oman. And the U.S. military says it is not seeking escalation after Iran strikes. San Francisco Fed President Mary Daly says producers and sellers are still hesitant to pass on higher prices. She also told our Michael McKee the Fed has to work on price stability without overreacting, and that comes down to the war with Iran and oil prices.
17: If the conflict ends and oil prices come back down and that doesn't get passed into the broader economy, then I expect the underlying dynamics that we were facing prior to the conflict to return, which is policy is slightly restrictive, continues to put downward pressure on inflation. The labor market is stable right now, but it's not creating any inflationary pressures, and businesses are cautiously optimistic. So that's a good dynamic for the economy, and one where I expect inflation to come back down to our 2% target.
3: San Francisco Fed President Mary Daly. Cloudflare cutting a fifth of workers in a move to an AI-first model. Balance of Power continues now. Back we go to Washington. 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
1: Welcome back to Balance of Power on Bloomberg TV and radio. I'm Kaylee Lines. It's been a night full of breaking news. And shortly before we came on the air, we got word that Tennessee's governor signed a bill passed today that changes the state's congressional map, eliminating the only Democratic majority-minority seat. It's just the latest development in the redistricting fight heading into the midterms. And joining us now for this week's debrief is Bloomberg's Mario Parker on this. So, Mario, obviously, we've seen Tennessee now adopting a new map. Louisiana would like to do the same in the aftermath of the Supreme Court's Voting Rights Act ruling. But how much of this is also due to the pressure that may be now being put on Republican state legislatures everywhere because President Trump was able to get revenge in Indiana this week?
18: Yes, I think, Kaylee, there's a couple of things that have developed over the last 7 days or so. There was obviously the Supreme Court's decision with the VRA that dovetails with President Trump, so it allowed him to kind of re-up his fight and push to for Republicans to redistrict in those red-leaning states as well. We saw Indiana, to your point earlier this week, the retribution that he enacted for those roughly eight or so, among those eight that were up for re-election, who were primary by MAGA forces there. We saw the Club for Growth involved. We saw, obviously, Turning Point USA involved as well. And we just saw the might of the president's MAGA advisors, strategists, and political power kind of bear down on the Hoosier state.
1: Well, so now it's a question of to what extent other states will do what the president wants here and try to maximize the number of Republican seats that they can get ahead of the midterms. To what extent could that effort help offset some of the drag effect Republicans are feeling because of higher gas prices and general dissatisfaction with the economy?
18: I'm glad you asked that, because that's the split screen of all of this, right? You have Republicans who, again, we saw this week the president flex his muscles in a red state that puts fear in other legislatures and other Republicans who, lest they not fall in line as well. The president will have other referendums coming up, to be sure, in Louisiana with Cassidy in the Senate campaign, but then also Thomas Massie in Kentucky. So we'll get another look in a couple of weeks on how the president's grip is among other Republicans in other states, right? All of that being said, gasoline is around $4.50 a gallon. The approval ratings that the president has, by and large, particularly among independents, right? What hasn't been surprising,
1: right,
18: is that the polls have shown that the president has held his grip, even amid this conflict with Iran, with a core MAGA faithful.
1: Right.
18: Now, any strategist will tell you that independents are the ones that swing elections. Independents, the broader electorate, continues to be displeased with the president's handling of the economy, again, given the $4.50 gasoline prices, but also just this Iran conflict and whether or not the White House has actually communicated in an effective way the rationale for this action.
1: All right, Bloomberg's Mario Parker with this week's debrief. Thank you so much. I also got into this redistricting question last night with Mark Short, the former Vice President Mike Pence's chief of staff, about how he sees this effort shaping up. This is what he said.
19: If you're basically watering down solid Republican districts to create more opportunities, you're making them R plus 4, R plus 5, if this is a real blue year where you won't be safe in an R plus 8 or 9 seat, and so actually you might end up losing seats by this grab. And so it seems to me that you might be chasing it in the moment, but come November, this actually could be counterproductive. We're actually making more seats competitive than Democrats could take.
1: But of course, a lot about November could come down to gas prices, as Mario was just talking about. So let's get into this as well with our political panel. Kristen Hahn, Democratic strategist and partner at Rock Solutions, is with me alongside Republican strategist Annalise Keller, partner at Seven Letter. Kristen, as we're seeing breaking news crossing the wire this hour from U.S. Central Command that they have targeted Iranian targets that apparently were targeting U.S. forces, they are going to lengths to say they are not seeking escalation. Officials telling reporters anonymously that this is not a resumption of the war. What does it signal to you about the political pressure the administration is feeling around wanting this to essentially wrap up, not continue?
20: I think there's enormous political pressure. People, I mean, not that long ago just wrapped up a 20-year engagement in Afghanistan. So I think, you know, there has always been enormous political pressure. The president keeps saying we're going to be done with it. We need to be done with it. Mm-hmm. So I'm not sure what the diplomacy is actually, you know, how fruitful it has been, but it's definitely something that he's feeling he has to be.
1: Well, so I guess it becomes a question of when he starts to feel the pressure from coming within other elected Republicans. Because to that point, Annalise, it hasn't really been serious. And I wonder if you think it changes if we see more activity like this and less progress on diplomacy.
21: I think that we go beyond the 30 days, so we had the 60 days, mm-hmm. we blew past that mark, and then there's another 30 days where the president sort of has to indicate, look, we're backing out, we're closing things down. There's been some disagreement about the ceasefire counting those days versus saying that the clock has restarted. But I do think Republicans have generally stayed with President Trump on Iran, and I do think that they generally will. You've had, I believe, Lisa Murkowski, senator, who said that she is interested in doing an AUMF. So I think that there could be some conversation around that when the Senate returns. But they've got reconciliation on their plate. That is what's going to consume them next week. So it's also just a matter of fitting these things into the floor and making, you know, your thing have the most sort of support and push behind it. And right now, I don't think that bringing an AUMF has really got that Republican galvanization in the Senate. So I would be surprised if you saw that in the near term. But I do think if we move beyond this 30 days, then there is going to be a little bit more of a push there.
1: Well, so when we consider what Congress will be pushing for, I'm sure a lot of it is going to be informed by the fact that they've spent the last weeks, most of them in their districts, hearing mm-hmm. back from constituents. And given the conversation we were just having with Mario about the pressure mm-hmm. we know that is existing via higher gas prices, do you think Democrats may still have reason for concern, even if they usually could make that work for them, because there's more seats that are going to be carved out red?
20: I think that there's a lot going on with redistricting, and I will just say that it's not good what's happening on both sides right now. It's not good. You're disenfranchising a number of different voters, including minority voters, and we can talk about the VRA in context of that. But when you look at the numbers, if we're just getting down to brass tacks, you know, the numbers that the Republicans will take back if and when they win, you know, in the mostly southern states, does not compare to what the Democrats have done. Like I said, I don't think it's the right way to govern, run elections or anything like that. But I think the Democrats still come out on top of the fact that you've got high gas prices, high cost of living, and people are really frustrated about that. I think the Democrats will still come out on top in the end. Mm. But this is a long-term problem that we have to deal with this in our country. Because if you feel like you can't vote and it doesn't matter, then politicians pick the voters. Pick their elections and voters don't.
1: What's your take on that, Annalise?
21: Yeah, I mean, I think it's a race to the bottom. It's mm-hmm. Republicans and Democrats have started this, and I don't think it's going to stop anytime soon. And I do think that it's not going to mean anything good. But in terms of what we're talking about, you know, a couple of things that are interesting for me to keep in mind in the midterms. If we look at President Trump's first midterm cycle, mm-hmm. he lost about 40 seats. There was this huge blue wave. And then, you know, remember Biden, Republicans thought that there was going to be kind of the same thing happen. There was really a lot of dissatisfaction with the economy in the same sort of way that we're feeling now with these inflationary pressures. And Republicans were expecting to sweep, and they only ended up winning about 14 or 15 seats. And one of the reasons is because the map is so different. So I kind of think Mark Schwartz opinion there was really interesting when he said that he thinks it's going to put some more seats in play. I tend to agree with that. I'm really curious to see how.
0: Yeah, like it's like the overreach in Texas and Florida.
21: Because if you think about it, if you're taking some of these Republican or Democratic voters and you're smooshing them into a district, it has a lot of impacts, especially if the atmospherics are really positive for Democrats. Yeah. So I'm very curious to see that. But I think that's what you can expect. It's not going to be this huge wave like people might expect it to be.
1: All right, Annalise Keller, Kristen Hahn, wish we had more time. Thank you both. Of course, we had to deal with some breaking news this evening as the U.S. military says it does not seek escalation after striking Iranian facilities responsible for attacks on U.S. forces. Also, Trump's latest 10% tariffs declared unlawful. We'll have more on that tomorrow here on Bloomberg.
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3: It's 5:56 on Wall Street. We check markets all day long here at Bloomberg. Job cuts at another big tech company. Cloudflare plans to cut more than 1,100 jobs globally as it accelerates its shift to an agentic AI-first operating model. Up next for Wall Street, tomorrow morning, 8:30 a.m. Wall Street time, the jobs report. The government's April jobs report is expected to show the first back-to-back monthly increases in payrolls in almost a year. Cameron Dawson is chief investment officer at New Edge Wealth, and on surveillance, she told us you can't ignore the boost to the U.S. economy from AI CapEx spending.
4: It's not just the fiscal stimulus. I would say it's AI CapEx stimulus that is so very important, and these companies' willingness to effectively obliterate their free cash flow generation in order to build out this CapEx.
3: Cam Dawson of New Edge Wealth interviewed on surveillance. After the bell, Lyft reported profit that did fall short of Wall Street's estimates. Stocks lower, S&P retreating from a record, down 28, dropped there of 0.4%. Dow Industrials down 0.6. NASDAQ today down 0.1%. Brent crude now at $103.43 a barrel. I'm Charlie Pellett. That is a Bloomberg Business Flash.
22: This is the Bloomberg Black Business Beat. Kenneth Kelly is chairman and CEO of First Independence Bank in Detroit. That's the only black-owned bank based in the state of Michigan. As a minority depository institution, his bank focuses on helping underserved communities. With recent volatility in markets and turmoil in the Middle East, Kelly spoke to Bloomberg about what most concerns him as a leader in banking.
23: Looking at the geopolitical issues and what's happening worldwide is going to have a big impact across the board. The big issues that bankers are thinking about now is making sure that fraud is taken care of. Another issue that we're dealing with is the stablecoin issue there in Washington, D.C., being sure we do not have disintermediation associated with deposits so we can't lend in those local communities.
22: Kelly mentioned stablecoins. That's a new wrinkle that many banks are focusing on implementing in the near term. He's working to make sure that stablecoin regulations don't end up harming smaller community banks that service underserved communities. I'm Bloomberg's Justin Milliner on the Black Business Beat.
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1: From ABC News, I'm Chuck Sievertson. Sources tell ABC News that the U.S. and Iran are negotiating a shorter-term proposal. White House officials say it could lead to a broader agreement. Iran would reopen the Strait of Hormuz, and the U.S. military would end the blockade of Iranian ports. Iran considers its nuke program so important, it'll take a compelling offer to give that up, says former U.S. Army Secretary Christine Wormuth.
2: And I think what that is for Tehran is major sanctions relief, unfreezing of Iranian assets. You know, their economy has been devastated in the last several months.
1: Another setback for President Trump on tariffs. ABC News national correspondent Stephen Portnoy in Washington.
3: The president imposed the temporary 10% global tariffs after the Supreme Court ruled earlier this year that he wrongly invoked emergency powers to apply broader levies. Now, a New York-based federal trade court says the president's move to impose these 10% tariffs was a misapplication of the law. The 2-to-1 ruling by the Court of International Trade will apply only to a handful of importers who filed suit, with the judges determining that other plaintiffs in the case lacked standing.
1: Health officials now say there are 12 suspected, 6 confirmed cases of hantavirus on the Dutch cruise ship sailing towards Spain's Canary Islands. World Health Organization's Maria van der Kolk.
4: I want to be unequivocal here. This is not SARS-CoV-2. This is not the start of a COVID pandemic. This is an outbreak that we see on a ship. There's a confined area. We have 5 confirmed cases so far.
1: A man who admitted to a firebomb attack in Boulder, Colorado last June has been sentenced today by Colorado judge to life in prison plus hundreds of years.
5: A dozen people were injured in the firebombing attack, and an 82-year-old woman later died from her injuries. He threw Molotov cocktails at a group of marchers on Boulder's Pearl Street Mall who were demonstrating for the release of Israeli hostages last year.
1: ABC's Alex Stone. 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
6: High pressure looks to keep the weather relatively quiet across the district in Baltimore both tonight and into tomorrow. Then over the weekend, things start to get a little more active. We have a frontal system that's likely going to bring us some rainfall during the day on Saturday. We'll clear things out Saturday night into Sunday morning before a second system brings us more showers Sunday afternoon and particularly Sunday night into the first part of Monday. Be another system by the middle of next week. Skies are clear tonight with high pressure in control. We're going to drop to about 45 to 50. We'll have sun tomorrow morning. It's partly sunny tomorrow afternoon. Highs are 65 to near 70. Clouds increase tomorrow night. Lows will drop down to 50 to 55. Showers, thunderstorms, they'll be crossing the district in Baltimore Saturday. Highs will be 70 to 75. Sunday, we're partly sunny, but there could be some afternoon showers. Highs 75 to 80. I'm Rob Carolyn, and that's your Bloomberg Weekend Forecast. 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
1: The Tennessee governor signed into law the new U.S. House map by Republican lawmakers to remake a majority black district in Memphis to the Republicans' advantage. It's President Trump's strategy for the November midterm elections. Federal appeals court in Washington heard Arizona Senator Mark Kelly's lawsuit against Pete Hegseth, the defense secretary demoting and cutting retirement benefits for Kelly over Kelly and other lawmakers making a video telling members of the military that they are required not to follow illegal orders. Cold case update. A new search warrant has been served at a California home tied to Paul Flores, recently convicted of killing college student Kristen Smart nearly 3 decades ago. ABC's Sophie Flay.
7: Prosecutors say Smart was last seen walking back to her dorm room at Cal Poly Tech with Flores in 1996 and was never seen again. Now, investigators are back at it, searching a different property, which records show is owned by his mother, hoping this time to finally bring Kristen Smart home.
1: Flores was sentenced to 25 years to life. Are you a layman? If so, you might not notice the biggest health risk this summer. ABC's Jim Ryan.
8: For the layman, it's hard to tell the Asian needle ant from any other ant, unless you make it mad.
9: I had lost all movement of my muscles. I was trying to stand up. I kept falling down.
8: Melissa Harrison lives in Georgia and had a severe allergic reaction to the sting. That's right, not a bite, but a sting, like a hornet. Its name comes from its sharp jaws and its slender, needle-like appearance.
1: Chuck Sievertson, ABC News.
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10: From Bloomberg World Headquarters in New York, I'm Doug Krisner. Let's update top stories and look at market action as well. The equity market was in retreat today as doubt resurfaced about an imminent deal between the U.S. and Iran. We had the S&P and the NASDAQ comp each down from record highs. Then, after the close of New York oil trading, Iranian state TV claimed the U.S. military targeted two of its oil tankers. Well, we also heard from U.S. Central Command, and CENTCOM said U.S. forces eliminated inbound threats today and targeted Iranian military facilities. CENTCOM also said it's not seeking escalation, but it does remain positioned and ready to protect American forces. Right now, WTI crude oil in the electronic session is up by more than 3%. Now, the Trump administration is reportedly looking to restart operations to help U.S. merchant vessels transit the Strait of Hormuz. Earlier this week, President Trump suspended those operations known as Project Freedom. But now, according to the Wall Street Journal, the administration is looking to restart the mission. And to that end, the journal reports Saudi Arabia and Kuwait have lifted restrictions on the U.S. military's ability to use their regional bases. We got reaction from Evelyn Farkas, executive director of the McCain Institute.
11: Well, it signals clearly that the Trump administration wants to get this underway, but I think that there are still potentially obstacles, a lot of risk out there. So, you know, I'd be calling up the insurance companies to find out whether they feel comfortable with the current arrangement. So I feel like there's probably many questions that are still unanswered.
10: Evelyn Farkas with the McCain Institute speaking earlier with Bloomberg's Balance of Power. Meantime, according to CNN, Tehran has laid out a set of new rules for transiting Hormuz. This would suggest Iran is intending to formalize control over the waterway in defiance of U.S. warnings. Now, all of this is happening while the U.S. waits on Iran to respond to that American proposal to reopen Hormuz and end the war. Iran's leaders have yet to indicate whether they will accept the terms of that deal. Today, we had Treasury yields rising across the curve at the short end. The two-year was up about 4 basis points. Last quoted in New York at 3.91%. The 10-year higher today by 3 basis points to 4.38%. After the bell, AI data center operator CoreWeave posted higher than expected sales, but the company also reported a wider than expected loss. Shares in CoreWeave right now weaker by 9% in late U.S. trading. 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
14: You're listening to the Big Take Podcast on Bloomberg Radio. I'm Sarah Holder, and today on the show, we're talking about what the rising costs of jet fuel mean for airlines and for passengers. For global airlines, this year was supposed to be a big one. The industry had projected record profits, more than 5 billion passengers, and a busy summer travel season. But then came the war in Iran and the closure of the Strait of Hormuz, and with it, a major disruption to global jet fuel supplies.
15: There's been a lot of talk, will we run out of jet fuel? Will we have to actually stop flying? Will my plane still take off?
14: Benedikt Kamel oversees Bloomberg's global aviation coverage from Berlin. He says the fears of a jet fuel shortage grinding air travel to a halt haven't yet come to pass. But the strain on supply has caused other problems.
15: So far, the big problem for airlines is not so much the availability of jet fuel, but it's the cost of that that has really created such a massive headache for the airlines.
14: For some airlines, it could be more than just a headache. Over the weekend, Spirit Airlines shut down after years of financial problems, citing rising jet fuel prices as the last straw. Meanwhile, other airlines are responding to their rising fuel costs by trying to make them up elsewhere, by passing them on to passengers.
15: We've heard from multiple airlines across the industry that they've said that we think we can push more of that extra cost through to the consumer, 30, 40, 50, in some cases 100%, and that means higher ticket prices for everybody.
14: I'm Sarah Holder, and this is The Big Take from Bloomberg News. Today on the show, how the Iran war is putting a squeeze on airlines and passengers, and how rising jet fuel costs could reshape the aviation industry. The reason airlines are so sensitive to rising jet fuel prices is because fuel can make up as much as 30% of their operating costs.
15: Jet fuel is one of the biggest costs for airlines, and it's one of the things that they can't really control. And the only other really major cost that they have is personnel, but that is something that they can control more. So you can furlough staff, you can think of other creative ways that you can reduce that, but on the fuel side, you really don't have any maneuverability. You really can't do very much. And that's why that cost has really hit them right to the bottom line. And the only thing that they can really do is try and pass that cost on. And the easiest way to do so is to pass it on to the consumer. So people like you and I who will travel and who will suddenly find that the price of their ticket has gone up quite a bit.
14: When you think about these rising prices, Benedict, how much money are we talking about for airlines?
15: We heard from American Airlines that they expected by the end of the year to have additional fuel costs of $4 billion. So that gives you a sense. I mean, obviously, wow, that's stretched over a long period of time, but that gives you a sense of just how much money we're talking about. And that's also gives you a sense of just how difficult this will be to absorb and to pass on to the consumer. So all the major airlines reported earnings in the last couple of weeks. And the one big theme that has come out of this for all of them is the costs are going up and we have to somehow pass them on. So we heard from United, we heard from Delta, we heard from American, and there's a great sense of uncertainty in the industry. If you think about the first couple of months of the year, there was a general sense of the demand is there, people are spending, people want to travel. That has gone out of the window. So since February 28th, since the war started, there's a lot more uncertainty built into this particular part of the industry and the global economy. And that can be felt in the commentary, can be read in the commentary from airlines. So some have said we are suspending our outlook for this year. Others have said we have to revise our numbers. But very few have actually said we still feel good about the rest of the year. The near-term outlook seems okay for now. But it's anyone's guess how things will progress. And everyone seems to understand that even if the war were to end tomorrow, the price of oil and therefore the price of fuel will not come down instantly. So that'll take time to then feed itself into the system again. We have disruption on the ground, both in terms of the supply chains, but also in terms of the infrastructure on the ground. There is damage from the war. Some refineries have been hit. That'll take time to repair again. So whatever happens next on the battlefield, as it were, it won't immediately lead to lower fuel prices and to lower ticket prices for the consumer.
14: As we talk, which markets have been hit the hardest?
15: So Asia is hit fairly hard. They probably are the market that has the most acute shortage of jet fuel, and therefore that's a particular area of concern. But then if you look into the US, it's really sort of a tale of two types of airlines. You have those that went into this crisis already quite weakened, and then you have others that went into it with a fairly solid balance sheet. So the big three, United, American, Delta, they're probably in the best position to wade through this and come out of it fairly unharmed the other end. But then there are sort of the middle of the market carriers, the JetBlues, the Spirits of this world, that are obviously much harder hit. And then we saw over the weekend that Spirit Airlines had to actually wind down operations. And that was a direct result of the cost of fuel and the surge in fuel costs that we've seen.
14: There were, of course, other factors involved in the Spirit collapse. They'd been losing money for a while. They filed for bankruptcy just last August. They were hoping for this $500 million government bailout, which they didn't end up getting. But fuel prices were a big factor. And as you mentioned, other middle market carriers are also feeling these strains. There's been speculation that JetBlue could be headed toward bankruptcy, though the CEO recently told employees they're not considering that option. But I guess I'm wondering, Benedict, could jet fuel costs put more carriers out of business?
15: That is certainly a risk. And what happened to Spirit is emblematic of the wider issues in the industry, that
16: you have very little wiggle room, essentially. So if something goes wrong and you're already going into this weakened, then it's going to be very hard to survive it. And that's certainly the case for Spirit. So it really separates the stronger players from the weaker players. Whether other airlines will go bankrupt is impossible to say at this point. We heard from the Transport Secretary, Sean Duffy, that he doesn't think that others will be in direct jeopardy, that others will have to declare bankruptcy. At the same time, we know from some of the smaller players in the market, the Frontiers and so on, that are going to the government and saying, could we count on you for some form of assistance should the going get tougher? Spirit probably in a unique position, already weakened, and that ultra low cost model was already really struggling. So they probably only needed that last encouraging nudge to tip them over the edge of the cliff. What that means for others is too soon to say, but it's certainly not going to get any easier for other carriers.
14: So Benedict, you mentioned the Asian market, which saw these impacts first. We talked about the U.S. I want to turn now to Europe, because the head of the International Energy Agency recently said that the continent has only about 6 weeks of jet fuel remaining before shortages begin to take effect. What could shortage look like for Europe?
16: That was quite an alarmist comment from the head of that agency. And some airlines have sort of gently pushed back on that and said, look, the outlook is always 4 to 6 weeks in terms of what we can see in terms of supply. Yes, fuel is expensive, no doubt about it, but we don't actually see a shortage. So there are strategic reserves that they can tap. They are looking to other markets. And then there is what is called sustainable aviation fuel, which is an alternative source of fuel that was all the rage a couple of years ago, then sort of fell out of favor a bit because it was expensive and it wasn't available in enough quantities. And now, interestingly, given this crisis, airlines

0: complicated for you to add certain sort of perks that, again, might have been free previously. Getting rid of certain flights that might have existed previously. We just heard from Ryanair that they are shutting some bases and saying this is no longer cost efficient. That means less choice for consumers. So the bottom line is your ticket will get more expensive. The things you can do with the ticket that you previously booked are going to get more expensive or are going to go away. And your flight might disappear. So the ticket that you booked or that you thought you would book might no longer exist. So fewer choices at a higher cost is sort of the bottom line.
1: And could some of the changes to the consumer air travel experience stick if and when jet fuel prices come back down?
0: Well, I mean, if there's one thing that we learned is that once you've gotten the consumer used to something, it's hard to reverse that. That means once you've sort of trained the consumer to accept higher prices, why go back? You know, once you've trained the consumer that they need to pay extra for certain things, why go back? You have to remember this is an industry that doesn't have lavish profit margins. The profit margins in the best of times are relatively thin. If they find that this is something that is stuck and there's no outward rebellion and there's no change in consumer behavior, then why go back? The good news for airlines is that the demand is there, and particularly the demand for the sort of higher price tickets is there. One thing that we've noticed since COVID is that people are upgrading. People are moving more to the front of the cabin. People want to be treated better. They want to fly better. They're populating the lounges. They're buying premium economy. They're buying business class tickets. That is something that is still very much intact, that trend. So airlines are probably thinking, well, let's do this now while we can and while there still is demand. But you have to remember, we're going to come out of the peak summer period and in what's called sort of the shoulder travel season, and that's where demand is weaker. And the real litmus test will be during that time. You can get higher prices when everybody wants to travel, but getting high prices pushed through the market at a time when demand is slim, that's going to be the real test case for the industry.
1: 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I'm Sarah Holder, and I spoke with Benedikt Kamel about what the rising costs of jet fuel mean for airlines and for passengers. 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
5: This is a Bloomberg Money Minute. Prices at the gas pump higher again today. AAA says the national average for a gallon of regular gas is now $4.56. Meantime, oil prices pretty much flat today, about 95 bucks a barrel. But on Wall Street, stocks were lower. That's after reports of explosions heard near the Strait of Hormuz and after an Iranian news agency said officials in Tehran called the terms of the latest peace proposal from the U.S. regarding the reopening of that strait unrealistic. At the closing bell, the Dow, 314 points lower. That's down 2/3 of 1%. The Nasdaq down 33. The S&P lost 28. After the closing bell, an earnings beat from the short-term rental company Airbnb, and its revenue forecast is better than Wall Street expected. And Apple, right now in the late stages of developing new AirPods that come with built-in cameras. These are likely to be the iPhone maker's first AI-backed wearable devices. Tom Busby, Bloomberg Radio.
2: Now, your three-day weather forecast on Bloomberg 99.1.
6: High pressure produces clear weather tonight. District in Baltimore dropping to about 45 to 50. A sunny start to tomorrow. It'll become partly sunny through the afternoon, 65 to 70. Partly to mostly cloudy and 50 to 55 tomorrow night. Showers, maybe a thunderstorm Saturday, high 70 to 75. Sunday, partial sun, chance of a shower in the afternoon, high of 75 to 80. I'm Rob Carroll, and with your weekend forecast on Bloomberg 99.1.
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7: They're trying to walk a tightrope right now. They're comping some very strong results, you know, over a year ago, starting in 2Q. But they're trying to do that with value, which risks a trade down from some of your consumers that are doing a little bit better. So sequentially, same store sales and growth rates are going to decelerate starting in the second quarter. They become very aggressive on value, and they have $1.50 sausage McMuffin right now, a $2.50 McDouble. They have $3 breakfast meals, $4 meals at other times of the day. This is as aggressive as I've ever seen them. I think that's much cheaper. And you know, they're doing it, I think, for two reasons. Number one, they smell blood in the water. Jack in the Box and Wendy's same store sales were down mid single digits last year. So those two chains who obviously compete directly with are struggling mightily. And also, who's got more and better data than they do? And they see that low income consumers, which were really struggling last year, could really feel it this year as inflation accelerates again.
6: McDonald's has a new lineup of specialty drinks. What are the financials behind the beverage category versus the food category? I'm guessing higher margins, perhaps bringing in lower demographics as a benefit?
7: Beverages is big. And a big reason why it's big is that it's high margin.
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8: You're listening to the Big Take Asia podcast on Bloomberg Radio. I'm Wan Ha. Today on the show, we're talking about the Manus madness. How do you unscramble a $2 billion deal? And is this the end of the road for Chinese entrepreneurs looking for a global exit? The global AI industry is reeling from an announcement made by Beijing that the Chinese government is blocking Meta's acquisition of an autonomous AI agent startup called Manus, a company that had its start in China.
9: Of course, China has moved here to block this $2 billion acquisition.
8: It was a surprising statement, not because the deal was controversial, but because it came 4 months after the acquisition was announced.
10: Well, everyone really thought of the deal as being done because it had happened months ago.
8: Nuli Purnell covers Asia tech for Bloomberg out of Hong Kong. He says in the past, it was common for Chinese startups looking for access to global funding to move their operations out of China. Business-friendly Singapore has been a preferred destination. By the time Meta's buyout was announced, Manus had made that move. An integration of Meta and Manus has been underway for months now.
10: Most, if not all, we believe, of Manus's employees had moved from the mainland to Singapore. Manus's staff had been integrated into Meta. We assume the technology had been as well, since it's been so long. And then all of a sudden, you have Beijing saying, actually, no, can't do it. The question now really is, what does that mean? Can they unwind it?
8: Beijing hasn't offered more details, but the announcement sent a clear message. Just like the U.S., China is prepared to act aggressively to secure key technologies and prevent them from going overseas. Manus hasn't responded to Beijing's statement. On an earnings call last week, Meta CFO Susan Lee was asked about the announcement and said,
1: On Manus, we're still working through the details, so we don't have an update right now.
8: A few months ago, Manus was a viral tech sensation. Today, it's a potential geopolitical flashpoint. The idea that China wants to try to reverse an acquisition that was assumed to have been completed is startling. Lulu Chen, Bloomberg's managing editor for Asia Finance, says the bigger story here is what this episode could mean for China's broader startup community.
11: When I talk to investors and some entrepreneurs, essentially what people are saying is that this method or this template that Manus created, which is to base your company out of Singapore and seek that route to become international, Singapore washing, is dead.
8: This is the Big Tech Asia from Bloomberg News. I'm Wan Ha. Every week, we take you inside some of the world's biggest and most powerful economies and the markets, tycoons, and businesses that drive this ever-shifting region. Today on the show, the Manus madness. How do you unscramble a $2 billion deal? And is this the end of the road for Chinese entrepreneurs looking for a global exit? In January of last year, DeepSeek's debut rattled global markets. The Chinese chatbot challenged investor assumptions about the cost of building large language models and wiped almost $1 trillion off valuations of U.S. tech stocks. The AI arms race had a new low-cost frontrunner. And while the markets were still reeling from the DeepSeek shockwave, another Chinese AI quietly surfaced on YouTube.
12: Hi, I'm Pete from Manus AI. For the past year, we've been quietly building what we believe is the next evolution in AI. And today, we're launching an early preview of Manus, the first general AI agent.
8: Ji Yichao, who goes by the nickname Peak, is one of the co-founders of Manus. In the video, he introduces Manus and promises something different, an AI that can act on your behalf, not just answer your prompts.
10: When you think about what LLMs do, so a chatbot, you type in text, it gives it back. Okay, that's great.
8: That's Bloomberg Asia Tech reporter Nhuli Purnell.
10: But what's really interesting about Manus and this new phase that tech leaders are talking about of agentic AI is what Manus can do is actually go out into the internet world and do things for you the way an assistant might.
8: Manus was founded in 2022 by a group of young Chinese entrepreneurs with offices in Wuhan and Beijing. From the beginning, Manus adopted a culture that followed classic Silicon Valley startups.
10: One of our colleagues saw a sign in the office that said, essentially, the mentality of let's make stuff happen. Let's think big picture. Let's get stuff done. Move fast. So very much that Silicon Valley style of mavericks, be a cowboy, the idea that you have to just go out there and get stuff done and be bold.
8: By mid-2025, Manus had followed a growing trend among Chinese startups, leaving China. It relocated its headquarters to Singapore and shed most of its China-based staff.
10: It is a path that other startups have done before. Singapore washing is the term. So the idea is we can become an AI company for the world, not just to remain in China and serve the admittedly large China market, but we can go abroad to Singapore, access international capital, be seen as a Singapore-based company, and more easily tap global users and international money.
8: And it wasn't long before Manus started drawing attention from the biggest players in Silicon Valley.
10: One of the early investors in Manus said that Mark Zuckerberg himself had been a very early and enthusiastic user of Manus. So it caught the attention of some very powerful people in Silicon Valley not long after its emergence.
8: Now, we did an episode on how OpenClaw has generated a lot of attention in China, and there's a lot of hope for that when it comes to agentic AI. Mm-hmm. How is Manus different from OpenClaw and others that are out there?
10: A couple things. One, Manus is meant to be more autonomous. So it's meant to operate with less oversight. You tell it what to do. and it can essentially go out and do things. The other, which was immediately apparent to me when I used it, is how user-friendly it is and how polished it feels. So unlike some of these tools that you kind of feel like, oh, do I need to like learn how to write code, or what are these buttons do? It's very simple. It's just a very simple website and app that almost looks like Google or like a chatbot. You just enter things and ask it to do it. Very clean interface. It felt very polished. So autonomous and user-friendly, I would say, are two distinguishing features.
8: Meta's Mark Zuckerberg was so enamored of Manus that he decided to buy it. Meta announced the acquisition last December. Now, normally, that would be the end of the story. But almost immediately, China raised a red flag. Beijing announced an inquiry into the deal in January. That resulted in last week's demand that the deal be canceled. What stunned the tech world was Beijing effectively claiming jurisdiction over Manus under Chinese law, even though the company had moved its headquarters to Singapore.
10: The announcement came in recent days, providing little detail from Beijing, just a very simple, essentially one sentence statement saying that the government would not allow foreign investment into the startup, and that was due to rules and regulations. They didn't say anything beyond that.
8: I mean, are there any actions that Beijing can realistically take at this point?
10: Yeah, it's an interesting point. We understand that two of the founders were asked to return to the mainland and are there. And so Beijing can restrict the movement. But again, the technology would appear to have already been absorbed by Meta. Some people have raised the issue of, well, okay, if you force the deal to be unwound and you say to Manus, you have to give the money back to Meta, if Meta has already incorporated all this sophisticated technology, essentially they've gotten it for free.
8: Beijing's claim that it has jurisdiction over the Manus Meta acquisition plunges the deal into a legal gray area. And just as important, the news that Manus's founders are reportedly barred from leaving China sent a chill through the country's tech sector. For most of the last two decades, Chinese tech companies have grown using a simple formula. Chinese talent plus American venture capital equals global dominance. Here's Lulu Chen, Bloomberg's managing editor for Asia Finance.
11: China's first generation of technology companies, think about Sohu, Baidu, Alibaba, even Didi, these companies, they all follow this money trail or benefited from this money trail. And U.S. investors indirectly through the pensions and endowments that invested in these tech firms also made huge returns.
8: It used to be that if a Chinese founder got a check from a top U.S. fund, it was a stamp of approval. But that changed about a decade ago, Lulu says, right about when President Donald Trump took office the first time around. That's when his administration began using CFIUS, short for the Committee on Foreign Investment in the U.S., to put pressure on China.
11: When geopolitical tensions started escalating, in the U.S., you have this thing called CFIUS, and that's where foreign money investing in core U.S. assets get vetted, right? But during Trump's first term, people started asking questions like, why are people channeling this pool of money to funding technology in China and ensuring the survival and success of Chinese companies? And so that became, you know, the origins of what is now known as reverse CFIUS. And it came into effect a few years ago. So right now, anything that is related to investment in AI and advanced semiconductors, these are areas that U.S. pensions, for example, would not be allowed to invest in.
8: Now, Lulu, you've covered tech for a lot of years. Here we've got a situation where Chinese regulators are blocking the Manus Meta deal after the fact. What surprised you most about this latest development?
11: I think what's most shocking for investors is how fast the deal turned from a celebration of Chinese entrepreneurship, global acceptance of Chinese AI technology development, into a case where entrepreneurs and investors are almost back at ground zero again, where the importance of geopolitical conflicts and also the optics of how deals are done has become so much more important. And it sends a chilling effect to Chinese entrepreneurs who want to take the same kind of route that Manus did. It also completely remaps how Chinese entrepreneurs think about when they have aspirations to expand their businesses globally.
8: This has been the Big Tech Asia podcast on Bloomberg Radio. I'm Juan Ha. And I spoke with Bloomberg's Nhuli Purnell and Lulu Chen about China blocking Meta's acquisition of AI startup Manus.

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1: ABC News, I'm Chuck Sievertson. Breaking news, after Iranian forces launched missiles, drones, and small boats to attack several U.S. warships in the Persian Gulf area today, U.S. missiles and drones hit back at Iranian targets, says the U.S. military. President Trump's 10% tariffs are tossed out by a New York-based federal trade court, calling it a misapplication of the law. ABC's Stephen Portnoy in Washington.
2: The 2-to-1 ruling by the Court of International Trade will apply only to a handful of importers who filed suit, but the judge is determining that other plaintiffs in the case lacked standing.
1: Sources tell ABC News the U.S. and Iran are negotiating a shorter-term proposal. Iran would reopen the Strait of Hormuz. U.S. military would end the blockade of Iranian ports. ABC's Rachel Scott.
3: One of the major sticking points in any of these negotiations will be Iran's nuclear program. The president has long insisted that Iran needs to give up its nuclear material. So far, Iran has flat-out refused.
1: This is ABC News.
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6: From Bloomberg World Headquarters in New York, I'm Doug Krisner. Let's update top stories and market action. We'll begin with crude oil. Prices are rising now, given a flare-up of tensions in the Strait of Hormuz. After the close of New York oil trading, Iranian state TV claimed the U.S. military targeted two Iranian oil tankers near the strait. Now, Iran retaliated by firing some missiles, and in response, the U.S. military said it intercepted Iranian attacks on three naval vessels, and the U.S. also targeted some Iranian military facilities responsible for those missile strikes. The U.S. Central Command saying tonight it does not seek escalation, but it remains positioned and ready to protect American forces. WTI crude oil right now is up by about 2.9%, $97.55. During the regular session, the equity market was in retreat given doubt about an imminent deal between the U.S. and Iran. The S&P and the NASDAQ comp each down from record highs. The Trump administration is reportedly looking to restart operations to help merchant vessels transit the Strait of Hormuz. You may remember earlier this week, President Trump suspended those operations known as Project Freedom. But now, according to the Wall Street Journal, the administration is looking to restart that mission. And to that end, the Journal reports Saudi Arabia and Kuwait have both lifted restrictions on the U.S. military's ability to use regional bases. Meantime, according to CNN, Tehran has laid out a new set of rules for transiting Hormuz. Now, this would suggest that Iran is intending to formalize control over the waterway in defiance of U.S. warnings. We had yields rising across the Treasury curve today. The two-year was up about 4 basis points to 3.91%. 10-year Treasury rising 3 basis points to 4.38%. After the bell, the AI data center operator CoreWeave posted higher than expected sales. However, CoreWeave also expected a wider than expected loss. The stock right now is down about 9% in late New York trading. Global news 24 hours a day and whenever you want it with Bloomberg News Now. 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
4: Now, your three-day weather forecast on Bloomberg 99.1.
7: Clear tonight with lows of 45 to 50. We'll have sunshine tomorrow, though it becomes partly sunny tomorrow afternoon, high 65 to 70. Clouds will be moving through the area tomorrow night, 50 to 55. Cloud Saturday, scattered showers and thunderstorms, high 70 to 75. Sunday, partial sun, but there could be a shower or two in the afternoon, a high of 75 to 80. I'm Rob Carolyn with your weekend forecast on Bloomberg 99.1.
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16: This is a Bloomberg Money Minute. Mortgage rates edging higher again this week, and it comes during the all-important spring home buying season. Freddie Mac says mortgage rates have moved higher a second week in a row now at 6.37%. Before the war began, they were around 6%. Wall Street lower today. That's on doubts about whether a U.S.-Iran peace deal is really close to happening, and following reports of explosions being heard near the Strait of Hormuz. The Dow down 314 points today. That's 0.2% lower. The Nasdaq down by 33. The S&P lost 28. And oil pretty much flat. It closed at $95 a barrel. Shares of Planet Fitness tumbling 31% today. Sign-ups at the start of this year, usually the busiest time of year for the gym chain or any chain, were way down. People are holding back on their spending. And they're going to go fast, just in time for summer, insulated mini tote bags, which could double as a lunch bag or back at Trader Joe's. Just $4 each. 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
17: If you were to follow equity valuation 101, you would say that higher yields would suggest that you should have lower valuations because, of course, that is your discount rate. However, in an environment where earnings are growing so very rapidly, and the caveat is that's a very narrow cohort of names driving that earnings growth, when you have so much earnings growth, what tends to happen is that earnings take precedent over yield when it comes to driving valuation.
9: Or maybe the war's over that. You say, however, there's a record amount of however going on right now.
17: So much however.
9: We are drowning in however.
10: So what are you taking away from earnings here? I mean, the top line numbers, the headline numbers seem pretty darn good. How are you viewing them?
17: Yeah, let me break out the very long list of caveats go with that top headline number. You have 27% earnings growth that is now being notched for the first quarter. That's way, way higher than the 12.6% that was expected going into the quarter. But you had a lot of one-time items from the Mag 7 names, so effectively gains on non-marketable securities. This is, for example, an investment in Anthropic for somebody like Amazon, marking that up. And so if you remove that, the earnings growth comes to a still impressive but not as exciting 16%. The other important thing is that the vast majority of that earnings growth is, of course, being driven by a very small cohort of names, which are all related to the AI infrastructure cycle.
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18: 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I'm Sarah Holder, and today on the show, we're talking about social casinos.
19: You definitely don't have to spend money to play the game. However, like, your experience is a lot better if you do.
18: Brenna Ingram lives in Grand Rapids, Michigan. A few years ago, a couple of her friends told her about their new hobby.
19: They were talking about this game, and I was like, what are you playing? And they're like, it's this game Monopoly Go, you should download it. And I was like, okay.
18: Brenna got into it right away. Pretty soon, Monopoly Go became a central part of her social life.
19: we started a group chat called the Monopoly Go Mommies. We talk about the game, we partner up with each other for different events, but then we also like talk about other things like life things and TV shows, and just like it's become more of like a friend group.
18: The rules of Monopoly Go are simple.
19: You have dice that you are rolling around the Monopoly board. And as you go around the Monopoly board, you're either collecting tokens or collecting different things to then essentially get rewards.
18: The game is free to play, but there are ways to get more dice, keep the game going longer, and advance through levels faster, if you're willing to pay.
19: I feel like the first time I spent money in the game was probably like one of those like $4.99 deals or something to get more dice.
18: Monopoly Go is part of a broad universe of online games where you can't actually make any money, but you can spend money. Some of them are known as social casinos. And Vernon Silver, a senior writer on Bloomberg's investigative team, has found that some people are spending a lot.
20: A range of money is astounding. You have evidence in these cases of people spending over $1 million on rolls or coins in these games where they don't have a chance ever of winning back a penny.
18: Casino-style games have become a booming business for the companies that make them and for the platforms that carry them. The games brought in more than $11 billion last year, according to the market intelligence firm Sensor Tower, Inc. But recently, the industry has been under growing scrutiny.
20: These are lawsuits in the U.S. that involve using state gambling law to allege that these games were illegal gambling, and as a result, the players deserve to get their money back.
18: Monopoly Go itself isn't the subject of any of these lawsuits, which target games that more overtly look like casinos, with graphics resembling slot machines. Still, Brenna's suggestion to somebody considering downloading Monopoly Go for the first time?
19: Don't do it.
18: I'm Sarah Holder, and this is The Big Take from Bloomberg News. Today on the show, inside the world of social casinos and how the world's biggest tech platforms have profited from their rise. Have you ever played Monopoly Go? Or Double Down Casino, or Candy Crush? That's my game of choice. Well, these are all examples of app-based games that some in the industry categorize as social casinos, or games with gambling-like elements. Bloomberg's Vernon Silver says the industry really got its start around 2010, when Apple's App Store was in its infancy, and everyone seemed to be playing Facebook games like Farmville. But the industry has only gained steam since the pandemic.
20: During the lockdowns, 2020 for COVID, there was a whole boom in people just being on their devices, people playing games, and that's when downloads and in-app spending took off.
18: Vernon says these social casino games have shifted how some gaming companies make their money.
20: The gaming economy used to be, you spend 50 or 60 bucks to buy the game, a cartridge or a login for it, download, and it was yours and you played and you could play as much as you wanted. And it just became much more lucrative to have most people, and convenient for most people, for have most people just playing for free, and then a small number of people day after day, week after week, pouring in thousands and in some cases hundreds of thousands into the gameplay.
18: Today, the world of casino-style games is wide. It includes apps that look and operate very much like little mobile casinos, with virtual slot machines and roulette wheels. And it also includes games that look nothing like casinos, but still have some of those same gambling-style mechanics built in.
20: Which scholars have defined as containing random rewards. So a loot box, a chest where you open it up and you can either get one jewel or 10 jewels or a free sword or whatever it is, that when the internal game loop is embedded with a cycle of there's some resource you want and you go out and you try to get it, and at random you can get more or less of it, and then eventually you can run out of it, and then here you are either waiting an hour or waiting a day or spending $1.99 to get more of that resource, and you start the process all over again.
18: So what might drive someone to spend not just a few dollars, but hundreds of dollars or more on virtual Monopoly Go dice or more jewels or more spins? One explanation lies in the game's design.
20: Let's say you've been spending a buck or two for 20 minutes play every day for the last 5 days, and all of a sudden you realize, gosh, I've wasted all that money on those when I could have, you know, for 10 or 50 or $100 gotten more than enough than I'd ever really need to spend for the rest of the month. And all of a sudden, click, you've made your in-app purchase and you're spending it.
18: Vernon says there are certain mechanics built into many of these games, like limited time offers and bundle deals, that tempt players to spend larger and larger amounts and keep playing longer.
20: The players and the researchers say that there's really no difference between the flow state and the state of mind when you're on a casino floor or you're playing a game with random rewards. For some people, we found that's perfectly fine and it's under control. And for a small number of people who are the source of the vast majority of the income for online games of all types, slightly different story.
18: Brenna Ingram says the Monopoly Go mommies consider themselves casual social gamers. But at a certain point, they wanted to figure out how much they'd been spending on the app.
19: So everyone like went to customer service, asked. I think mine was like $80 in the past 3 years. But there were people in the group that had spent like $1,500, $2,000, $3,000. That's like a vacation or, you know, like rent payment and that kind of thing. So the amount is kind of insane.
18: Hasbro, which makes the Monopoly board game, said it works with Scopely, the game maker behind Monopoly Go, to deliver a fun, engaging, and responsible player experience. Scopely said that Monopoly Go players, on average, have spent less than $1 per month, with most making zero purchases. But some of the biggest players of these kinds of games can spend much more. Within the industry, employees at social casino app companies have borrowed the language of traditional gambling businesses to categorize their customers, according to internal emails. Spending a few thousand dollars might make you a minnow. Tens of thousands? That makes you a dolphin. And the people who spend hundreds of thousands to millions, they're known as whales.
20: We're talking about an economy where something in the range of 6% of the players generate almost all the income.
18: This lucrative social casino business model has started to be tested in court. Lawyers have started bringing a series of class action lawsuits against the makers of some of these games. The plaintiff's core argument is that these companies are essentially running gambling operations without a license.
20: What these lawsuits are trying to do is to get some of that money back.
18: Game makers have argued in court filings that their games weren't illegal gambling because players don't need to pay to play and are never winners or losers of something of value. They also highlight the positive feedback they've gotten from players. One of the cases Vernon examined was brought in Washington State against the maker of a game called High Five Casino.
20: High Five Casino is what we would call a traditional OG social casino. This is like you go in, there are lots of different versions of casino games. It is, you know, it's one app, and within that app, there are dozens and dozens of versions of kind of the same thing, you know, slot machines, what have you, set up with different branding and graphics.
18: Vernon says one of the striking pieces of evidence in the lawsuit emerged from a transcript between a customer and a customer service rep.
20: This particular customer said that they had lost their own ability to control their playing, and in a real self-deprecating way said, look, I'm addicted. You got to take it off. I can't help myself. And this player was expressing fairly clearly what they wanted the company to do, which was to get the thing off their computer, whatever that might mean to this person's knowledge of how these things worked. The player didn't want it accessible anymore.
18: And how did the company respond?
20: They shut off her ability to buy new coins, and then they thanked her and gave her 1 billion free coins to continue playing with. This is significant because had this been a regulated casino, Las Vegas, or online, there in almost every jurisdiction in the U.S. would have been a procedure, a mandated procedure, for helping that person self-exclude from playing that game. And, you know, what the gambling addiction advocates have pointed out, as well as the lawyers for the plaintiffs in these cases, is that when you aren't a real money casino, then you're not regulated and you're marketing yourself as a game, you don't have the same regulations, which means you don't have the same guardrails. And when people do get in over their heads, there aren't as many protections for them.
18: In 2024, a judge in the High Five Casino case ultimately ruled the company had violated gambling laws. And last year, a jury ordered the company to pay almost $25 million in damages to players. High Five declined to comment for the story. In April, it agreed with the plaintiffs on a settlement, the terms of which haven't been disclosed. Many similar class action suits against other game developers have also ended in settlements.
20: In Washington state alone, social casinos companies have paid over $500 million in settlements.
18: The company behind High Five Casino no longer offers the game in Washington state. But in most others, it's still free to play via Apple, Facebook, and Google. This has been the Big Take Podcast on Bloomberg Radio. I'm Sarah Holder, and I spoke with Vernon Silver about social casinos and how the world's biggest tech platforms have profited from their rise. You've been listening to today's episode of the Big Take Podcast from Bloomberg News. 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
22: From ABC News, I'm Dave Packer. Residents in at least three states are now being monitored for potential hantavirus infections. All of them returned from the cruise ship that was struck by a deadly outbreak. So far, none have shown symptoms. Meanwhile,
23: the ship is going to be reaching the Canary Islands. We're expecting that to happen, according to Spanish officials, by mid-morning on Sunday. We're told that the ship will remain anchored on the coast, and passengers will be examined on board, and they will disembark with protective equipment. From there, they will go onto a guarded vehicle and go to a sort of a closed-off area of the airport before they get on a flight.
22: Another tariff nullified.
24: After the Supreme Court struck down his sweeping emergency tariffs in February, the president moved to Plan B, a temporary 10% tariff on all imports. But now, in a 2-to-1 ruling, the New York-based Court of International Trade says the president has not met the requirements of the law he invoked. The judges acknowledged that the accounting term balance of payments deficit might cause confusion, but they said it definitely does not mean a trade deficit. In finding the 10% tariff unlawful, they have limited their ruling to just a handful of importers, saying other plaintiffs in the case lacked standing. Stephen Portnoy, ABC News, Washington.
22: Officials in Iran now reportedly reviewing a one-page proposal from the U.S. aimed at ending the war, and word from CENTCOM that the U.S. conducted self-defense strikes against Iranian targets after Iran fired at U.S. destroyers in the Strait of Hormuz today. President Trump calling it, quote, just a love tap. Cleanup in Mississippi, ABC's Faith Abubey and Purvis.
25: Officials say across Mississippi, at least three tornadoes touched down last night. The winds were up to 80 miles per hour in some places. Debris was an estimated 30,000 feet in the air. But remarkably, only 17 injuries have been reported so far and no deaths as of yet.
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7: High pressure looks to keep the weather relatively quiet across the district in Baltimore both tonight and into tomorrow. Then over the weekend, things start to get a little more active. We have a frontal system that's likely going to bring us some rainfall during the day on Saturday. We'll clear things out Saturday night into Sunday morning before a second system brings us more showers Sunday afternoon and particularly Sunday night into the first part of Monday. Be another system by the middle of next week. Skies are clear tonight with high pressure in control. We're going to drop to about 45 to 50. We'll have sun tomorrow morning. It's partly sunny tomorrow afternoon. Highs are 65 to near 70. Clouds increase tomorrow night. Lows will drop down to 50 to 55. Showers, thunderstorms, they'll be crossing the district in Baltimore Saturday. Highs will be 70 to 75. Sunday, we're partly sunny, but there could be some afternoon showers. Highs 75 to 80. I'm Rob Carolyn, and that's your Bloomberg Weekend Forecast. 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
22: It's still not the $13 bargain fans were hoping for, but New Jersey officials say World Cup train tickets to MetLife Stadium next month will now cost $105 for a round trip, down from $150. They say the price slash is thanks to sponsors and other revenue sources who are helping to offset the state cost. This week, first-time applications for jobless benefits is up by 10,000 more out-of-work Americans, remaining stubbornly above 200,000 for the last 4 years. Tennessee's governor is set to sign off on a newly redistricted congressional map following the Supreme Court's decision barring racially drawn districts. ABC's Brian Clark.
1: Tennessee became the ninth state to redraw its congressional map ahead of the midterms, the General Assembly acting quickly after last week's Supreme Court decision. The new map splits the current 9th district, the only majority black district, into two. It minimizes the impact of majority black Shelby County. It's currently held by Congressman Steve Cohen, the only Democrat representing Tennessee in Congress, and he says he'll sue to try to stop the new map. Brian Clark, ABC News.
22: The United States Postal Service is reportedly considering a rule change that would remove a ban on anyone sending handguns through the mail. After officials from the Department of Justice back in January called the 1927 law unconstitutional, Democratic attorneys general in two dozen states sent a letter this week in opposition of the change. Dave Packer, ABC News.
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3: From Bloomberg World Headquarters in New York, I'm Doug Krisner. Let's update top stories. We'll look at market action as well. Crude oil prices right now trading higher in the electronic session. There has been a flare-up of tensions in the Strait of Hormuz. After the close of New York oil trading, Iranian state TV claimed the U.S. military targeted two Iranian oil tankers near the strait. Now, Iran retaliated by firing some missiles, and in response, the U.S. military said it intercepted Iranian attacks on three naval vessels, and the U.S. also targeted Iranian military facilities responsible for those missile strikes. Right now, WTI crude is up nearly 2.5% at 97.15. In the regular session, the equity market retreated given doubt about an imminent deal between the U.S. and Iran. We had the S&P 500 and the NASDAQ comp each down from record highs. The Trump administration is reportedly looking to restart operations to help merchant vessels transit the Strait of Hormuz. You may recall earlier this week, President Trump suspended those operations known as Project Freedom. But now, according to the Wall Street Journal, the administration is looking to restart the mission. And to that end, the Journal is reporting Saudi Arabia and Kuwait have lifted restrictions on the U.S. military's ability to use regional bases. We got reaction from Evelyn Farkas, executive director of the McCain Institute.
5: Well, it signals clearly that the Trump administration wants to get this underway, but I think that there are still potentially obstacles, a lot of risk out there. So, you know, I'd be calling up the insurance companies to find out whether they feel comfortable with the current arrangement. So I feel like there's probably many questions that are still unanswered.
3: Evelyn Farkas with the McCain Institute speaking earlier with Bloomberg's Balance of Power. U.S. Treasury yields moving higher across the curve today. The two-year added about 4 basis points to 3.91%. The 10-year rising 3 basis points to 4.3%. After 3.8%, I should say. After the bell, we heard from the data center operator CoreWeave. The company posted higher sales than was expected. However, also a wider than expected loss. CoreWeave shares down about 9%. A federal trade court has declared President Trump's 10% global tariffs unlawful. The court granted a request by small businesses and mostly Democratic-led states to vacate these tariffs. This ruling is a fresh blow to the Trump administration's economic agenda. 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
12: And I'm Joe Weisenthal.
11: Today you are listening to our conversation with the mayor of Allentown, Pennsylvania, Matt Turk. We are talking about how to reindustrialize an American city. Joe, do you ever discover little cultural blind spots that you had in your life?
12: Things you missed? Where are you going with this?
11: So I discovered one recently, and it kind of led to a minor epiphany for me, but I had heard the Billy Joel song, Allentown. I had never watched the video. And in preparation for this episode, I watched the video and suddenly a bunch of Simpsons references made sense to me.
12: Interesting.
11: So the reason I bring it up, though, is for kind of a serious point, not just to talk about Billy Joel music, although now that I think about it, he has a lot of songs about like the political economy of America. But it is because Allentown, Pennsylvania basically became a poster child for deindustrialization and the hollowing out of American manufacturing in the 1980s.
12: Obviously, over the years on Odd Lots, we've talked a lot about industrialization, deindustrialization, reindustrialization. Great. All very interesting themes. Everyone maybe like feels in their gut somehow that they're like pro reindustrialization, whatever that means. Right. Mm-hmm. But then the gap between like somehow like we feel good about producing physical things. We want more of that. What does that actually look like in practice? What are these jobs? What are these potential industries? Then it suddenly gets much more hazy. Right. Right. People don't know what that actually looks like in practice.
11: We do, in fact, have the perfect guest. We're going to be speaking with the mayor of Allentown, Matt Turk. So thank you so much for coming on All Odds.
13: It's un gran placer. It's a huge pleasure to be here.
12: That actually helps because we are at the CityLab conference in Madrid, right?
11: And we just saw you have a medal from from the marathon over the weekend. Tell us about that.
13: Landed on Saturday, went right to the marathon expo, picked up my bib. 24 hours later, I was starting the Madrid 42K. Not 26 miles, but 42 kilometers marathon. It was hot. It was hilly. It was beautiful. Great crowd support. Phenomenal marathon. Finished the marathon and then went right to a reception for Bloomberg City Lab. And I've been nonstop since then.
11: That is dedication to both cardio and city planning. Right. So congrats on that. I mentioned Allentown, the song and the video in the intro, and I discovered there's some controversy about this because apparently the steelmaking was more in Bethlehem rather than in Allentown. So should Billy Joel have been talking about semiconductors instead of steel?
13: I mean, he could have been talking about Mack trucks. He could have been talking about silk manufacturing. That's like the local controversy is that like he's talking about, you know, Bethlehem, but he didn't rhyme as well with shutting factories down. But then there's, you know, I was surprised. I thought that everyone in the country felt like not great about the song Allentown. Then I met the mayor of Toledo and he was like, that's a great song. It's about the working man and blah, blah, blah, blah, blah. And I was like, what are you talking about? That like, this is the song that like everybody in our region and the Lehigh Valley just like dreads hearing because it's about this like different era that maybe was like felt right in the moment in 1982. Like that maybe kind of captured the moment, but in 2026, it's like, it couldn't sound further from the truth.
12: Give us like a little Allentown history. Like, what is the timeline when we talk about these sort of key industries that were once associated with the city of Allentown? What was the sort of peak of it and when was the sort of trough maybe?
13: Yeah, I mean, the city was founded back in 1762. It had its revolutionary moment. We hit the Liberty Bell there, but it really picked up and incorporated in 1867 for the kind of reconstruction. And that's when the industry really started to industrialize like many American cities. Early industry was cigar manufacturing. So tobacco that was grown in Lancaster was shipped to Allentown for production into cigars. Silk manufacturing became a pretty big deal in that area. It was a place where silk could be brought in and then processed. In the early kind of 1910s, sort of around the First World War, Mack Truck moved to Allentown from Brooklyn. This was like 1915, and industrial production of those vehicles started. We manufactured Volte bombers, a particular type of bomber for World War II. This is all coincident with Bethlehem's steel industry rising up. The industrial work continued through to, I think you guys mentioned the transistor and Western Electric. That was kind of a big story. But then, like a lot of places, manufacturing started to decline. Not as strongly in Allentown as other parts of the country, but you know, the Western Electric plant eventually shut down. The
12: What year were we talking about with that?
13: Western Electric was in the 70s. Okay. It actually, and it morphed into something else. What eventually became Broadcom. So there was still some manufacturing. It didn't necessarily exist in the city. It spread out into suburban parts of the region. There's still some chip manufacturing occurring or wafer polishing occurring in the area. We still have the kind of muscle memory of semiconductor manufacturing. But again, the industry evolved and changed. The Volte aircraft shut down when there was no need to produce bombers anymore. Mack Trucks continued operations in Allentown, but in the 80s shifted most of its production to a plant in Macungie that still operates today. A lot of those old Mack plants were acquired by an organization that I used to work for, the Allentown Economic Development Corporation, and repurposed. Initially repurposed for this is the 80s. The thought at the time was that it could be an incubator facility, a business incubator. It did become that, but it was more of a manufacturing incubator. These were old sawtooth roof buildings with 12 to 18 foot ceilings. Mm-hmm. So some big spaces, but not a lot of clearance. They weren't suited for modern manufacturing. That's what a lot of the building stock in Allentown looked like. But the production was still occurring in some capacity in the city, definitely in the region. When the steel shut down in Bethlehem in 1998, I think, was when they did their last cast. Hmm. That's when, you know, leading up to that, the region had already started to think about how to diversify, how to build on the Western Electric, the semiconductor manufacturer. Lehigh University was a source of engineering talent. They started to diversify out into life sciences. So there's some precursor drugs that are manufactured there, some medical supplies that are still manufactured there, B. Braun. Another one that I didn't mention was Air Products. So it's an industrial gas manufacturer. I know you guys were recently talking about helium.
11: Yeah.
13: Air Products is like...
12: It's so fun talking to a listener. That makes it so easy.
11: It's just like helium.
13: Oh, yeah, the helium. So helium is something that Air Products manufactures. It's one of those like head scratchers when you're talking about a region's industrial output to say, like, we make like an element. Like like an elemental element, like the lowest of the atomic scale. Yeah. It's hard to describe like how that happens, but that was founded in Allentown. Actually, it was founded in Tennessee and moved to Allentown in the 50s. A lot of that production was still occurring. The kind of civic leaders of the time in the early 90s, as they could foresee the end of Bethlehem Steel when it was acquired. I think it was acquired by ArcelorMittal, but they could see the end in sight. And so they made a conscious effort to diversify, working with the Commonwealth of Pennsylvania to stand up some tech-led economic development, which had it was successful in a few places. The biggest success in attracting investment, or the biggest kind of economic development story for the region, was in 2006 when the region convinced Olympus, which is the manufacturer of surgical devices, to relocate its North American headquarters to, they were out in suburban Bethlehem. But that's been the character, right? It's a very diversified economy. Today, it's still about 17% of the jobs are manufacturing jobs. So it's much higher than many other parts of the country, and it's held pretty steady. So
12: that's amazing.
11: Well, that was a fantastic summary. But on that note, I mean, I think a lot of cities and towns in America, whether they're in the Rust Belt or Pennsylvania or the South or wherever, who have gone through this deindustrialization phase, they all say they want to build back their manufacturing sector in some way. But it feels like Allentown has kind of gone about it in a slightly different way, in that you've had a sort of grand strategy or vision for how to do that, rather than try to attract just like individual businesses in a piecemeal way. Can you talk about how you actually formulated that plan?
13: Yeah. So I started working for the Economic Development Corporation in 2008, and we

0: Valley, and it felt like there was an opportunity to build for the future. I worked with our CEO or executive director at that time to start thinking about how we might position the area as a place where you could bring smaller footprint manufacturing. We knew we had this building stock of buildings that were smaller than 100,000 square feet, sometimes on multiple stories. There was a kind of gravity flow model of manufacturing where you would load in raw material at the top of the building, and as it gained weight, it would drop down the building for final finishing on the ground floor and then shipping. We felt like there was an opportunity to kind of leverage the existing industrial inventory to attract manufacturers that were more boutique. I remember reading an article in the Wall Street Journal in maybe 2009 or 2010 about a bag manufacturer in San Francisco who was like very proud of being in San Francisco. I was like, this is, I think there's something here for us. I reached out to the manufacturer at the time. This was kind of around the same time as the rise of like maker spaces and 3D printing was kind of coming online. It looked like you could do some stuff in a smaller form factor. And we kept thinking like, this is a chance for us with these strong roots in manufacturing to bring some of it back. And we got deep into it and really explored. We formed something called the Urban Manufacturing Alliance in collaboration with San Francisco and the Pratt Institute in New York and our friends in the Philadelphia Industrial Development Corporation and in Detroit to just kind of bring cities who are interested in manufacturing together. We started talking about reshoring or onshoring at that time, but it felt distant.
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7: This is a Bloomberg Money Minute. Some encouraging news ahead of tomorrow's April jobs report. First-time weekly jobless claims rose slightly last week to a historically low count of 200,000. And the outplacement firm Challenger Gray & Christmas says private sector layoffs last month down 10% from the same month a year ago, despite a lot of cuts in the tech sector. It was a down day on Wall Street, not by much, on growing worries that the delay in a response out of Tehran to the latest U.S. peace proposal will mean no deal is imminent. And following reports of explosions heard near the Strait of Hormuz, the Dow ended 314 points lower, the Nasdaq lost 33, the S&P down 28, and oil was flat, closing around $95 a barrel. The EV maker Rivian today announcing plans to ramp up production at its assembly plant in the state of Georgia by 50% from 200,000 vehicles a year to 300,000. And the NCAA expanding its men's and women's March Madness basketball tournaments next year to 76 teams, up from 64. Tom Busby, Bloomberg Radio.
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8: Clear skies for the most part for the district in Baltimore tonight. Temperatures will end up between 45 and 50. Sunshine gives way to partial sun tomorrow, 65 to 70. Clouds increase tomorrow night. We'll see some showers and thunderstorms moving through on Saturday, 70 to 75. Sunday, partial sun, maybe a shower late in the day, and 75 to near 80. I'm Rob Carolyn with your weekend forecast on Bloomberg 99.1.
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3: We are very focused on helping financial advisors serve their clients. 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It's a B2B2C model. And so really all the clients at iCapital are advisors, you know, and or obviously the GPs that are trying to reach those advisors. And so for financial advisors, if they're large, we can build a whole white label capability for them so they can in effect have an operating system to run their alts, structured investments or annuities business, as well as the data aggregation that they have to do for clients with information that's everywhere. For advisors that are maybe a little smaller, that don't have sort of a persistent need, they can come to our marketplace and see a menu of hundreds of funds where they can avail themselves of those funds for their clients.
2: Really, really interesting. So I like the description of iCapital as the world's alternative investment marketplace for advisors and wealth managers. When you joined in 2013, what problem were you trying to solve?
3: Yeah, we were trying to help the advisors who had left, as I mentioned, left their homes to start off their new businesses, and we felt like we could actually create for them an investment platform to allow them to be able to service their clients, you know, consistent with how they had previously served them.
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5: This is All Thoughts on Bloomberg Radio. I'm Tracy Alloway.
6: And I'm Joe Wasenthal.
5: Today's episode, we are looking at rebuilding manufacturing in American cities. We are speaking with Allentown, Pennsylvania Mayor Matt Turk.
6: I'm glad you brought up the sort of maker 3D printing phenomenon, because
5: that was such a thing around that
6: time. Yeah, it was, but it's forgotten, isn't it? Because when we talk generally about the tailwinds or the growth of the 2010s, it's almost entirely, people talk about tech, right? And software, et cetera, the internet and all that. And then we talk about post-COVID, this new enthusiasm for reshoring. But there was like this forgotten chapter that within particularly the first half of the 2010s, the various maker spaces and the 3D printers, and people were really excited about that, kind of fizzled out, like that mini movement. You don't hear as much about it.
7: That fizzled out for sure. But so we did a reindustrialization strategy in 2014. We worked with somebody to evaluate our total industrial stock. I had at that point moved on to work for the Regional Economic Development Corporation, but was still involved with this Urban Manufacturing Alliance. At the region, we could see that manufacturing was still important. I had a better sense of what other types of manufacturing was occurring in the area. We developed a strategy, kept thinking, what I kept seeing at the region was that there was real demand to be in the Lehigh Valley and in these smaller footprint buildings. So we saw inquiries all the time for buildings between 40 and 80,000 square feet. But this was a time when the Lehigh Valley was pivoting its economy toward transportation and warehousing, building million square foot buildings with 24 to 36 foot ceilings, really as this other technological trend of the e-com started to show up. This was the high demand for industrial space. So we had lots of interest from small manufacturers, particularly coming out of places like Brooklyn, where maybe it was like not quite the place to be, who wanted to spread their arms a little bit and maybe have access to talent. They were trying to be in the Lehigh Valley, but we didn't have a ton of building space to meet their needs. So when we built that reindustrialization strategy, a big part of it was how do we position the built environment for this demand? And some of that is, you know, rehabbing existing industrial buildings as surprise, surprise, industrial buildings. Yeah. So it's continued on from there.
5: Yeah, so this is another thing I learned about Allentown. I'm full of Allentown facts at the moment, but apparently Allentown is within a day's drive of 40% of the population in the U.S. Is that true?
7: Yeah, it's over 100 million, many more than 100 million people. And that's what made it such a strong destination for some of the e-com. Yeah. But it's also like that, you go back to like why it is a vibrant economic region is that it's a great place for weight gaining industries, right? So the other big thing we worked on at the Regional Economic Development Corporation was we recruited Ocean Spray to make most of its great cranberry juice in the Lehigh Valley. Sam Adams was brewing most of its beer in the Lehigh Valley.
6: What's it, weight gaining industry?
7: Yeah, add water to, basically, right? Yeah. So when you have the cranberries come into the plant, like, to become cranberry juice, you add a ton of water. It doesn't make sense to produce that far away and then ship all that water. So because you're not just, within a day's drive of 40% of the U.S. population, you're also close to New York. So a lot of like Keurig Dr. Pepper has a big production plant. There's a lot of food manufacturing that occurs there as well. And then on the manufacturing side, you also, because of the e-com, because of the food manufacturing, you saw a lot of packaging and bottling manufacturing show up. So one of our most recent in Allentown successes was recruiting a company called Schluss Bottle that manufactures bottles for beverages. And they wanted to be close to the production point, so the manufacturing bottles in Allentown, filling it with beverages and shipping it back to New York.
6: This is so core, like Ricardo Hausman coded stuff. Like, okay, you have this one industry and then you have innovation in an adjacent industry. Super.
5: Monkeys swinging from trees.
6: I'm also just like learning all these terms. Gravity based manufacturing, or weight gaining. This is all fantastic stuff.
5: Weight gain industry is, I think, what we're both doing in Madrid.
6: That's what we're both doing in Madrid. That was really well done.
7: Home gaining.
5: That's right.
6: Yeah. We should have run a marathon and then we could have compensated for all that. What are obviously this is all against the backdrop of this vortex of manufacturing going to China largely, et cetera. When people think, you're at a conference like this and probably a lot of mayors are interested in reindustrialization, et cetera. What types of industries are good candidates generally for thinking of like what should be built locally? Like something like plastic bags or bags. It's like, well, I don't know. Maybe that could be offshore. What are like strong candidates for what is durable here?
7: It's odd that you mentioned plastic bags because one of the things we recruited as I was kind of leaving the world of economic development and going to politics was a Turkish plastic bag manufacturer. Huh. So that was kind of interesting. So one of the things that distinguished the region and I think is good for onshoring, and I want to go back on the onshoring thing for a second. When we developed this strategy, when we're talking about onshoring and reshoring back in the early 2010s, there was we didn't know a global pandemic was going to come and disrupt supply chains. We were thinking about the logistics of making things in close to the customer. And I was thinking a lot about the theft of IP in China and how it was kind of like those components of globalism didn't make a ton of sense. You were kind of giving away your most precious resource. So a lot of it was driven by how do you kind of capture the spirit of American manufacturing. Now COVID hit and all of a sudden that's what brought it into stark relief. Yeah. That's what made it make sense. So one of the things that I think makes a ton of sense and we still see a lot of in Allentown, whether it's the transistors or it's the bag manufacturing or Westport Axle manufactures axles for Mack trucks in Allentown area. It's components, right? It's how do you de-risk the supply chain by diversifying your component manufacturing? That makes a lot of sense in cities because you're not building the whole truck there, right? And to build the whole truck, you need something like Lordstown, you need River Rouge, you need the enormous factories. Mm-hmm. When you're building the components, whatever those components might look like, you can exist in a much smaller form factor, something as small as 40,000 square feet. But even to get down to what we were calling craft manufacturing at the time, you might be able to exist in a much smaller space and perhaps the ground floor of a mixed use building. And that's where the next step for us was and what more cities should be doing, I think, is making sure that your zoning allows for light industrial to take place in residential neighborhoods so that you're not kind of, you have to make sure that you allow this stuff to happen in your city. And the new manufacturing, you know, we think about Pittsburgh in the early part of the 20th century as being so thick with smog that you couldn't even see across the river. We were, you know, you still see pictures of, I remember being in Tianjin in China in 2017, and like you couldn't see as you were going across the bridge. That's not what manufacturing really looks like anymore. So you can kind of do that in cities. So as cities are thinking about what type of manufacturing you might try to attract, I think high value component manufacturer, light touch, but high tech, again, taking advantage of the resources that we have in American cities. And taking advantage of the fact that, you know, people now are choosing where they're going to be first and then what they're going to do second. Mm-hmm. And the cities that have a locational advantage on cost of or quality of life can attract those industries if they set themselves up to do it.
5: Wait, say more about the rezoning process, because if there's one thing I remember from playing SimCity for hours, you know, in the late 1990s, it was that if you zone industry next to residential, your population is not going to be happy. So I'm very curious, like, how much that has actually changed and what the rezoning process is like now versus, say, 10 years ago.
7: So a lot of cities, because of the housing crisis, are exploring more aggressive zoning policy that allows for denser housing, allows for different types of housing. We just passed in the beginning of 2026 a reform to our zoning code and a reform to our zoning map that is a form-based code. So it's really focused less on what's happening inside the building and more on what the buildings will look like.
5: Interesting.
7: So that can allow, that's the type of thing that can allow for, now in SimCity, when you built, when you zoned industrial, you were going to get like the tire manufacturing plant. Not a great idea for cities to have tire manufacturing plants in their downtowns, but great idea to have like craft brewing or like small garment assembly, something that is kind of like bespoke manufacturing. I think what cities can do it as they're investigating the limitations of their zoning code to build toward the cities that they want to be is dig in and understand exactly what you might allow. I mean, in zoning, you have to allow for all uses somewhere in the jurisdiction. So if you can allow for certain types of manufacturing uses, you create flexibility that can add some vibrancy to the neighborhood. Hmm. I go back to like one of my big points when I was in the Urban Manufacturing Alliance that I don't know what it looks like now, but we talked about the lack of interest in young people working in manufacturing, and that's always been one of the challenges.
6: Yeah.
7: And one thing that occurred to me is that when Mack Trucks moved to Allentown in 1923, they built a plant right next to, well, they built the plant and then they built the worker housing right next door to the plant, and people would walk to work all day. And what we knew then is that it sounds amazing. Yeah. And that's, people would like to do that, whatever they're doing for work. When children saw people walking to work with the lunchbox and knew that that person was going to work in the silk plant or in the truck plant, they saw a person working and a person who was like connected to manufacturing. When we moved all of the production out to the suburbs and people were getting in a car to drive to work, the like rando kid on the street who's just, you know, hula hooping or whatever, doesn't get a chance to see workers and doesn't get a chance to see the dignity of work in manufacturing and loses interest in it. And so we're so far removed now, and we've tried to like do things, whether it was through 3D printing or like kind of get kids excited about manufacturing, but fundamentally it's still, the work is removed from everyday life. And so if you can get back to that point where you can add manufacturing back to everyday life, I think there's an opportunity to rekindle the interest in the careers.
6: We need to do an episode, How SimCity Destroyed, right? Like people internalizing all these lessons from a video game.
5: Right.
6: And then suddenly all of the manufacturing goes out into the exurbs and then no one sees the workers. And then suddenly
5: How SimCity Ruined America.
6: I would love
7: to see that.
6: More to come from our conversation on reindustrializing American cities with Allentown Mayor Matt Turk. I'm Jill Weisenthal.
5: And I'm Tracy Alloway, and this is All Thoughts on Bloomberg Radio.
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9: ABC News, I'm Dave Packard. A sixth case of the Hantavirus has been confirmed from the cruise ship where the virus has spread. Three people have died, and while this strain spreads between humans, ABC News contributor and epidemiologist Dr. John Brownstein explains.
10: This virus does not spread efficiently like COVID. There's not asymptomatic transmission, which is critical to a real widespread global phenomenon. So the public risk is very low. The reason why the response is so big is that many passengers traveled to multiple countries, not because the virus is spreading across these countries.
9: The Court of International Trade concluding the Trump administration misread trade law and that President Trump's 10% global tariffs are unlawful. Officials in Iran are now reportedly reviewing a one-page proposal from the U.S. aimed at ending the war. This is CENTCOM says the U.S. conducted self-defense strikes against Iranian targets after Iran fired at U.S. destroyers in the Strait of Hormuz today. This is ABC News.
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11: From Bloomberg World's headquarters in New York, I'm Doug Krisner. Let's update top stories and look at market action as well. We'll begin with crude oil. Prices are rising now in the early Asian session after a flare-up of tensions in the Strait of Hormuz. After the close of New York oil trading, Iranian state TV claimed the U.S. military targeted two Iranian oil tankers near the strait. Now, Iran retaliated by firing some missiles, and in response, the U.S. military says it intercepted those Iranian attacks, and the U.S. also targeted those Iranian military facilities responsible for launching those missile strikes. Right now, WTI crude oil is up more than 2.5%. at 97.20. The U.S. equity market retreated today given doubt about an imminent deal between the U.S. and Iran. We had the S&P and the NASDAQ comp each falling from record highs. The Trump administration is reportedly looking to restart operations to help merchant vessels transit the Strait of Hormuz. Earlier this week, President Trump suspended those operations known as Project Freedom. But now, according to the Wall Street Journal, the administration is looking to restart the mission. And to that end, the journal says Saudi Arabia and Kuwait have lifted restrictions on the U.S. military's ability to use regional bases. We had Treasury yields moving higher across the curve today. At the short end, the two-year was up about 4 basis points to 3.91. The 10-year rising 3 basis points to 4.38%. So that's where the action will begin at the top of the hour when the Tokyo session gets underway. The AI data center operator CoreWeave posted sales above expectations for the latest quarter. However, CoreWeave also reported a wider loss, and the company gave a disappointing forecast for the current quarter. Stock right now is down by nearly 8% in late U.S. trading. The dollar a little stronger right now, and the yen steady at 156.90. Right now, the futures contract trading in Chicago for the Nikkei is down about a tenth of 1%. E-mini futures for the American market also a bit weaker, with the S&P 500 contract down a tenth of 1%. Global news, 24 hours a day. 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
8: Now, your three-day weather forecast on Bloomberg 99.1.
12: High pressure produces clear weather tonight. District in Baltimore dropping to about 45 to 50. A sunny start to tomorrow. It'll become partly sunny through the afternoon, 65 to 70. Partly to mostly cloudy and 50 to 55 tomorrow night. Showers, maybe a thunderstorm Saturday, high 70 to 75. Sunday, partial sun, chance for shower in the afternoon, high of 75 to 80. I'm Rob Carrollton with your weekend forecast on Bloomberg 99.1.
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17: This is a Bloomberg Money Minute. Prices at the gas pump higher again today. AAA says the national average for a gallon of regular gas is now $4.56. Meantime, oil prices pretty much flat today, about $95 a barrel. But on Wall Street, stocks were lower. That's after reports of explosions heard near the Strait of Hormuz, and after an Iranian news agency said officials in Tehran called the terms of the latest peace proposal from the U.S. regarding the reopening of that strait unrealistic. At the closing bell, the Dow, 314 points lower. That's down 2/3 of 1%. The NASDAQ down 33. The S&P lost 28. After the closing bell, an earnings beat from the short-term rental company Airbnb, and its revenue forecast is better than Wall Street expected. And Apple, right now in the late stages of developing new AirPods that come with built-in cameras. These are likely to be the iPhone maker's first AI-backed wearable devices. Tom Busby, Bloomberg Radio.
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18: We've been on a path. We're in the midst of 3 years of consistent growth. And let me contrast a little bit. First of all, I think the industry is extremely durable, and we can come back to it. But, you know, animal protein is growing significantly. I mean, meat case sales are up 100% the last 5 years, right? Cottage cheese, meat sticks, the milkshakes, the new dietary guidelines, GLP. So protein is, you know, we're expecting 5% growth in protein. And then on this pet side, as I said, high single-digit growth. So then, well, what's going on underneath? When you start to look at companies, Elanco, let me contrast a little bit. First, it's innovation. Just like on the pharmaceutical side, we've launched 6 blockbusters in major markets. $2 billion derm market, we got the 2 fastest growing products. $6 billion parasiticide market, we've got the best medicine, and just shared record market share growth there yesterday. And then the beef market, we know what's going on in beef. So I think it's innovation, one. Two is we bought Bayer a few years ago to really, they had a retail business. We've got an omni-channel. We announced yesterday, we're in the dollar store now, all the way to Costco. We have the OTC leadership in pet. I can take you online to Chewy and Amazon, to the dollar store, all the way to a complex product in the vet clinic. Nobody reaches more pet owners where they want to shop at the price point than Elanco. And then we've got a big farm animal business. We're number one in beef, swine, poultry. So that diversity matters.
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5: This is All Thoughts on Bloomberg Radio. I'm Tracy Alloway.
6: And I'm Joe Wasenthal.
5: Today's episode, we are looking at rebuilding manufacturing in American cities. We are speaking with Allentown, Pennsylvania Mayor Matt Turk.
6: we need to do an episode, How SimCity Destroyed, right? Like, people internalizing all these lessons from a video game.
19: Right.
6: And then, oh, then suddenly all of the manufacturing goes out into the exurbs, and then no one sees the workers, and then suddenly...
19: How SimCity ruined America.
7: I would love to see that. Honestly, like, Mayor, like any mayor who has played SimCity, like the minute you sit down at the desk, you're like, oh my God, this is total BS. Like,
6: this is amazing. I really actually want to do this episode. Post COVID, you get this re-enthusiasm for manufacturing, just supply chain reasons, also national security reasons. We get the CHIPS Act, we get the Inflation Reduction Act. What did that look like from the perspective of these big programs, these sort of the Biden era programs? Yeah. What did that look like from your perspective?
7: So for us, one thing was, it was like a return to an industrial policy, right? Like previously the United States was like, the industrial policy didn't make a lot of sense for an economic development professional. Now we saw like the federal government was pushing in a particular direction, right? And it was like, let's start making stuff again. When I became mayor in 2022, when you are sworn in as mayor, you come in with a bunch of campaign promises, you sit in a seat, and you realize like all of a sudden there's a completely new like set of challenges that you have to unlock, right? So all this stuff you wanted to do in the campaign, it's nice, but there's more pressing needs. Among the things that I could see in the city was that we didn't know what we didn't know. So we had a lot to learn. We had to dig in and understand the city a little better and understand what was going on. We also didn't, like, we had to let some relationships fail. And so we needed to get back and make sure that our partners were on the same page as us. And we kind of lost the capacity to, like, innovate, to get creative and do new things. So I was grateful that, I entered into the Bloomberg Harvard City Leadership Initiative at just the right moment when I was feeling desperate, and they kind of invested in that capacity. Through doing that, I was able to attack one of the things that was clearly an issue, which was road safety. There was a federal grant, the Safe Streets for All program, that was helping cities plan for safer streets. I'm going to get to the point, I promise.
6: Okay.
7: So I'm a bicycling and running guy. So I wanted to like, and I felt like we could do better for our city if we had safer streets. Bloomberg stood up with some partners, the local infrastructure hub. It helped me teach my team how to use data to apply for federal funds. Mm-hmm. It helped us think about how we could work with partners to accomplish good outcomes for residents and try some new things. We were lucky. I also got right in Secretary Buttigieg's face and said, I need help. And we were lucky to get a planning grant through that program. That experience helped us understand how to, as a city, return to federal grants. At the same, about right after we were awarded that Safe Streets grant, the Economic Development Administration announced its recompete pilot project. And it was focused on areas that were, I think this is June of 2023, it was focused on areas that had a high prime age employment gap. And so the prime age employment gap is people between the ages of 25 to 54, prime age employment gap is people who are either unemployed at higher than average rates or out of the labor force. We looked and saw that Allentown, in fact, had a high prime age employment gap. Ours was like at 6%. We dialed into a particular neighborhood and saw that in that area is about 12%. The region of about, or a neighborhood of about 23,000 people that were just disproportionately out of the labor force or unemployed. And we started to dig in on that group of people and how could we, at the same time, prepare, as we're thinking about like these changes and the changes to the demands of the workforce, how can we make sure that our people could work, right? And that was where these two things came together, is we knew that through working with our partners at the Lehigh Valley Economic Development Corporation, there's still a high demand for manufacturing labor, as well as healthcare. We knew that the barriers to getting people to good jobs sometimes were a lack of available resources, things like flexible and affordable childcare. We knew that people were sometimes challenged by transportation, that if those jobs are out in the suburbs and they didn't have a car, it was hard to get to them. And we also knew that if we wanted to make sure that people without cars could get to work, we wanted to build industrial sites in the city. So we put together an application and submitted it to EDA and again, because of the work that we had done in the past, we're successful. Oh. And we're able to, so we landed a strategic development grant in December of 23, and then we got a $20 million investment for implementation. So our team right now is working to make sure that as we work to bring these manufacturing jobs to not just the city, but to the entire region, that Allentonians are well positioned to get to those jobs. And that is, you know, a big piece where cities have to be able to play a role is making sure that people have the tools they need to access the good things that are happening in the economy.
5: Hmm. Have you got all the grant money, the Biden era grant money?
7: We did.
5: All of it. So, okay. So there's nothing.
7: We made sure early, like as soon as the November 5th, 2024, like we went into overdrive to just make sure that we weren't at risk of losing anything.
5: Yeah.
7: And that came through the CHIPS and Science Act, and it was a relatively small program. So, and, you know, practically speaking, our region is intensely political. So it would not make sense to roll back some of that. Right. I had to fight for some other stuff to make sure that we got it, including USDA. I wrote a letter to Secretary Rollins and the USDA about how important trees were to cities across America. We've worked to make sure that we didn't lose the street funding. But, we're for some of the funding for things that you do in cities, it's like very practical. It's good for residents. It should be nonpartisan. As long as you like are not exclusively focused on the various different things the administration is focused on.
5: So speaking of practicality, I sometimes get the sense that there's like a bit of a disconnect between how people in D.C. are thinking about industrial policy, whether it's Trump or the Biden administration, versus like mayors such as yourself who actually have to implement the stuff and figure out exactly how to spend the money. Like, what's the biggest area of, I guess, like, tension that you see, or what could DC actually do to make using those federal funds easier for you?
7: Oh, wow. So there is tension for sure, right? And I think that a recognition, like the biggest thing that DC could do is make sure that people are not worried about their healthcare or not worried about putting food on the table or not worried about a thousand other things and can worry about just like being part of this American dream and like and building towards something, and that they could, you know, be part of the dignity of work. And so there's some things that they could just focus less on or like trying to cut less of. I think that cities probably don't think as much about immigration from that perspective as an economic driver, but I think that we have to continue to bring new people in, bring new ideas in, make American cities places that can receive investment, and knowing that somewhat that investment is like, it's intellectual capital, right? So we want people to come in and feel comfortable making stuff and making new technology in our cities. I want to say, I think it's not uncommon for mayors to be pretty bipartisan. In Allentown, where one of my senators is Senator Dave McCormick, who is he's a Republican, I'm a Democrat, but I appreciate Senator McCormick's interest in competitiveness and trying to attract industry and particularly manufacturing to Pennsylvania. And I think my conversations with Senator McCormick, he is somewhat agnostic about where that happens. I think he'd be happy if the manufacturing investments happen in the suburbs or in the cities. It doesn't matter to him as much as Pennsylvania remaining competitive. I know he was involved with one of the big kind of future for thinking or future looking manufacturing investments that occurred in our area is Eli Lilly announced a $3.5 billion investment that is just outside of the city limits, but their $3.5 billion investment will create like 850 jobs. I want to make sure that all of the residents of the city of Allentown are capable of accessing those jobs. I also want to make sure that any of the supply chain that goes into that Lilly GLP-1 manufacturing can be produced in the city if it can be. We want to make sure that we're capable of connecting to that. So that's one thing. I think continuing to make sure that the country is competitive. The other thing is, and this is one that we're kind of going back and forth with. Governor Shapiro has launched a very aggressive economic development strategy that wants to attract more investment and lots of different types of investment. I think there's, and I've spoken with Bruce Katz, formerly at Brookings, about this, is that Pennsylvania seems like it's well situated to be a center of defense manufacturing in this new world. Clearly, like, there's, you know, based on what's happening in Iran, there is a, like, there's still need for munitions, right? And how we can play a role in that is, I think, part of our future. That was what we proudly tell, the story of how Bethlehem Steel helped win the war in World War II by building the ships that helped us win the war. I talked about Volte bombers helping us win the war. I think that there is, we're home to Mack Defense in Allentown. Mack Defense makes giant, like, heavy duty trucks for the U.S. military. We can compete in that area as well, and that is manufacturing. So I think there's if the federal government focuses on creating opportunities in cities and in states to host manufacturing and makes it easy for that to happen and makes it easy to hire people and train people to be ready for that work, I think that's where we need them to play.
6: You already sort of alluded to this, but does it feel good to be in a state where it's like every national election is just geared towards making the citizens of Pennsylvania happy? Like, all like that is, you're talking to some mayor from another, from Florida. It's like, try being a swing state. Try being the most important state for the Electoral College. That must be nice.
7: It can be. It also turns you into like I have given tours of my city to foreign press every country in the world.
6: All the reporters that they go to the diner in Pennsylvania, right? That's the classic trope.
7: Exactly. Practically speaking, there's, like, as a mayor, your job is to just meet the needs of your residents, right? Like, that's what you dial in on. And so whatever they're doing nationally, like, you're just worried about residents.
6: More to come from our conversation on reindustrializing American cities with Allentown Mayor Matt Turk. I'm Jill Wiesenthal.
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20: From ABC News, I'm Dave Packer. Three U.S. naval destroyers transited out of the Strait of Hormuz under fire, Proust. President Trump, ABC's Rachel Scott.
21: The Pentagon says Iran fired missiles at American Navy destroyers trying to cross the Strait of Hormuz, and that the U.S. fired back, striking Iranian military facilities and command locations. Central Command describes the American strikes as self-defense.
20: This is Iran and the U.S. negotiate a one-page preliminary agreement. Former Army Secretary Christine Wormuth now heads the Nuclear Threat Initiative.
22: There are some things that both the U.S. and Tehran wants, but how to actually dot the I's and cross the T's is going to be very hard. It's going to take more than a one-page memo. It's going to take more than a week to negotiate. And I think it would be really good for the Trump administration to bring in nuclear experts who can help sort through all those thorny issues.
20: The latest on the hantavirus outbreak linked to a cruise ship in the Atlantic. Three people taken off the ship in the last 24 hours, two of them in serious condition. Three people have died. To find out more, ABC's Victor Oquendo went to the doctor.
23: Dr. Ashish Jha, who coordinated the White House response to the COVID pandemic, is most concerned about the people on the ship.
24: This is obviously a deadly virus, 30-40% mortality rate.
23: Teams are tracking 30 people who got off the boat 2 weeks ago on St. Helena from a dozen countries, including seven Americans.
24: I very much understand why people are having PTSD from the COVID days. But what I remind people is this is not a novel virus, and it spreads far less efficiently.
20: Secretary of State Marco Rubio spent several hours at the Vatican today. His visit included a meeting with Pope Leo. The Vatican says the two spoke about war, political tensions, and difficult humanitarian situations. Singer Bonnie Tyler said to be recovering after emergency intestinal surgery in Portugal. The 74-year-old, best known for hits like Total Eclipse of the Heart and Holding Out for a Hero, has a home in Portugal. 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
12: High pressure looks to keep the weather relatively quiet across the district in Baltimore both tonight and into tomorrow. Then over the weekend, things start to get a little more active. We have a frontal system that's likely going to bring us some rainfall during the day on Saturday. We'll clear things out Saturday night into Sunday morning before a second system brings us more showers Sunday afternoon and particularly Sunday night into the first part of Monday. Be another system by the middle of next week. Skies are clear tonight with high pressure in control. We're going to drop to about 45 to 50. We'll have sun tomorrow morning. It's partly sunny tomorrow afternoon. Highs are 65 to near 70. Clouds increase tomorrow night. Lows will drop down to 50 to 55. Showers, thunderstorms, they'll be crossing the district in Baltimore Saturday. Highs will be 70 to 75. Sunday, we're partly sunny, but there could be some afternoon showers. Highs 75 to 80. I'm Rob Carolyn, and that's your Bloomberg Weekend Forecast. 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
20: U.S. productivity on a slow slide in the first quarter of the year. 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
0: It's a measure of how quickly and efficiently workers generate